0: Israel's response. Prime Minister Netanyahu and Defense Minister Israel Katz are warning continued launches will bring about intensified retaliation. Middle East analyst Emily Schrader says the Gaza kite threat is nothing new.
1: This is something that has been used by Palestinian terrorists for quite some time, attaching explosives to these kites. What should be a children's toy instead has been turned into a tool of terrorism.
0: Paul Petit, CBN News, Jerusalem.
2: U.S. Treasury Secretary Scott Bessent announced the launch of Operation Economic Outcast, aimed to cause what he called the economic asphyxiation of the Iranian regime and sanctions on any nation trying to help them.
3: Beginning today, the actions of Treasury and other agencies will tighten the noose and block every potential source of revenue that funds the IRGC and the evil Iranian regime. We are enforcing a zero-leakage approach. There will be no minimal breathing space for the regime to rebuild its capacity to inflict terror against America and the world.
2: Bessent said President Trump is making calls to world leaders and asking them to cease their interactions with the regime.
3: No one is above the reach of U.S. sanctions. That if they facilitate transactions and are part of the ecosystem that turns Iranian oil into money, into repression, they will be targeted. We know who they are. They know who they are. So when the hammer of U.S. Treasury actions falls upon them, they will have no one to blame but themselves.
2: Iran's foreign ministry says the U.S. has no justification for the sanctions and is violating international law. U.S. Secretary of War Pete Hegseth says the sanctions don't rule out military operations against Iran.
4: Economic pressure, we know, hurts them the most right now. But by no means are we foreclosing using kinetic strikes anywhere in the Strait of Hormuz or around Iran.
2: In a post on X, Israeli Prime Minister Benjamin Netanyahu backed the plan, congratulating the president and secretary, writing, "You justly exact a steep price from that cruel dictatorship and from those who assist its continued aggression." In a telephone interview on Israel's Channel 14, Netanyahu also said Iran tried to murder one of his sons. And Iranian state media released a video putting a $10 million bounty on 20-year-old Barron Trump, President Trump's youngest son. Julie Stahl, CBN News, Jerusalem.
0: Up next, a family's claim of a siege makes international headlines. But what really happened in Judea and Samaria?
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6: Recently, an Arab American family's home in the biblical heartland of Samaria became the center of an international incident.
0: It also renewed a much larger debate over what the United Nations calls settler violence. And like everything in the Middle East, it's complicated. So our bureau chief, Chris Mitchell, visited the village of Kusra in Samaria and spoke with experts. Here's his report, which we are presenting today in two parts.
7: Arab American Louis Riddy says he contacted the embassy after settlers harassed his family for weeks near the village of Kusra.
8: I asked the U.S. embassy, I made it here, but now I'm under siege. I'm demanding that they need to remove the siege out of the house. from the settlers and the IDF.
7: Ritty complained Jewish settlers put a tent next to his house, refused to leave, and continued to bother his family. U.S. Ambassador Mike Huckabee called the harassment unacceptable behavior.
9: The tragedy is that this represents a tiny, tiny minority.
7: Yisrael Gantz, governor of Judea Samaria, told CBN News violence is unacceptable and lawbreakers should be punished.
10: I said it very clear as a first beginning. We not only condemn violence, we operate, we work against violence. We push the police, we work with the police and with the army to prevent any violence and anyone, doesn't matter what's his name, where he's come from, that will break the law and will take the law to his own end, will be punished by the law.
11: The world saw headlines that said Palestinian American Arab family is trapped inside their home. Israeli violent settlers are laying siege to them. They can't even get out for food, for water, etc.
7: That led Luke Hilton from the podcast, The Israel Guys, to take a closer look. Hilton disputes characterizing the incident as a siege, saying video of the situation tells a more complicated story.
11: So we dug in, we talked to our local sources here on the ground, we looked at the Hebrew media that's being reported from inside Judea and Samaria, and we looked at the videos, the photos, and we found out that, as is the case so many times, what was happening behind the headlines was a very, very different picture. There was no siege as far as we could tell. Now, what these Israelis were doing, was it legal? Obviously not. Camping out on someone's front lawn, whether it's illegal or not, is not something that's okay. That's called the law, right? That's basically Israel dealing with those who are breaking the law. The problem is that the world turned it into an international headline.
7: According to Hilton, the house in question has also been used to provoke the settlers.
11: There's actually videos of Arabs throwing rocks from his rooftop in his courtyard and the locals engaging with violence with local Jewish shepherds and such, awful terrorism. And then after a time, the locals began to get fed up with this.
7: The IDF has since declared Kusra a closed military area.
0: When we come back, the other side of the settler violence story. 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
7: Here in the heart of Judea and Samaria, accusations of settler violence are making headlines around the world. But some here say there's another story behind those headlines, that the issue is being used to present Jewish communities as an obstacle to peace and build international pressure for a Palestinian state. The United Nations says settler violence has reached unprecedented levels.
17: So far this year, the UN has documented more than 1,430 incidents involving Israeli settlers that resulted in casualties, property damage, or both.
18: We're not saying that there's no violence in Judea and Samaria. That's not the case. There are issues and there are cases where people carried out disgusting things and they should put into jail. But the fact that the whole world is talking about this issue, we have to ask the question, why?
7: Mayor Deutsch directs Regavim, an organization created to protect Israel's land and national interest. It examined the UN's own database on settler violence that reported more than 8,000 incidents between 2016 to 2023.
18: People here in the office sat down for more than a year going through each and one of these cases. Guess what? More than 95% of these cases out of the more than 8,000 cases, more than 95% had nothing to do with settlers and had nothing to do with violence.
7: Deutsch adds the review found examples that call into question the UN's definition of settler violence. These are examples from the database. Because all violence in Judea and Samaria is due to the presence of settlers, even Palestinian violence is included. This item from October 7, 2018 reported, Palestinians threw a Molotov cocktail towards Pisgah settlement. No injuries or damage were reported. Israeli settlers and other groups accompanied by Israeli forces entered and toured the yards of the Al-Aqsa Mosque compound. Palestinians threw stones at a settler's vehicle passing on Road 60. Israel paving roads in Judea and Samaria is also considered settler violence. Deutsch also says some EU-funded NGOs deliberately provoke settlers to get a reaction, then edit the video to portray the settlers as the aggressors. Deutsch believes this pattern serves a larger political agenda.
18: I believe that the reason why the whole world is talking about this is for one purpose only, which is creating Palestinian terrorist state in the part of our homeland to create the support of the international community in a way where the Palestinians are seen as victims, as the people that need defense from the state of Israel.
7: Regavim spokesperson Naomi Khan also sees a familiar bias at work.
19: It's a circle. The United Nations receives its reports from the Palestinian Authority and various EU-funded NGOs. It publishes them on UN stationery, and it puts it on UN websites. And then foreign governments and the EU itself say, well, look, the United Nations says there's all this settler violence, so there is settler violence.
7: Khan says the reports have real-world consequences.
19: From there to the media, it's a very easy step. And from there to actual real-life impact on the ground in terms of diplomatic, isolation of Israel, trade embargoes, economic sanctions, international tribunals, claims of ethnic cleansing, all of these things are based on this extremely highly funded, extremely maliciously created narrative that is based on absolute lies.
7: And international pressure for a Palestinian state raises the question if settler violence is simply a security issue or if it's become a powerful political weapon, because ultimately some say the debate isn't simply about violence, but about who belongs here and who will determine the future of Judea and Samaria. Chris Mitchell, CBN News, Samaria.
0: Well, Chris joins us now, and Chris, thanks for breaking it down for us. First question, the word under siege. We heard a lot of that from the media, inflammatory language here, and I'm reading the definition of it. A siege is a military or police operation where an armed force surrounds a fortified place, cuts off its supplies, and isolates it to force a surrender. Is that what was happening?
20: Well, Paul, it was definitely harassment. It was definitely, trying to perhaps intimidate the people in that house, but certainly did not rise to the level of a siege. As you said, a siege is a pretty high bar, and this is not a siege that we could see there in our reporting and what we saw on video.
6: Chris, you reported, of course, that the entire universe, the entire world was reporting on this incident. Why? Why does any sort of, I guess, violence or dispute between neighbors, really, in the Judean area of Judea and Samaria or the West Bank, why is that reported around the globe?
20: Well, it just seems to get magnified and really taken all out of proportion to the scale of the violence there is. Nobody that we talk to says there's no violence. They admit that, as we saw in our report, the governor of Benjamin Regional Council condemns it and says they'll take care of the lawbreakers. But it seems to be an agenda at work, as the people from Ragavim said. There seems to be a way to try to delegitimize, demonize all the people there in Judea and Samaria. Now, realize there's 500,000 to 600,000 quote-unquote settlers there in Judea and Samaria. They feel, many of them, that they are fulfilling biblical prophecy by living in the biblical heartland. But it seems to be exaggerated. The UN report really shows that so much of these reporting is really not settler violence at all.
0: Yeah, and that goes to the numbers. Again, if I heard right, 8,000 incidents between 2016 and 2023, 95% nothing to do with settlers. Is this one of those no Jews, no news type of things?
20: Well, when we talked to Luke Hilton, you know, from the Israel Guys, that's what he was saying as well, that, you know, it's the Jewish presence there that sort of magnifies this. And as Naomi Khan from Ragamim said, it's really a circle. You have the NGOs reporting, quote unquote, evidence, and that gets reported to the EU, to the UN. And then everyone says, well, there must be settler violence if the UN's reporting it. But if you look at the numbers, you find that, as we said in our report, just Jews going up on the Temple Mount, that is, quote unquote, settler violence. You know, paving a road is settler violence. So it just seems so exaggerated what's been reported and gets magnified in the press. And as we said in that example, you talked about a siege. That's what the CNN, BBC were reporting. It really did not rise to the level of a siege.
6: Chris, you mentioned 500,000 Jews living in Judea and Samaria. What's the Arab population, and how often are the Arabs and Jews living side by side without violence?
20: Well, you know, if you talk to some of the people that live there in Judea and Samaria, many instances of Jews and Arabs living side by side very peacefully. I don't have an exact number of the Arabs living by there. But one thing that also doesn't get reported, Paul and Joshua, is Palestinian violence. You know, that doesn't seem to get into the news quite as much. And there certainly is Palestinian violence. So there's both violence on both sides. But it seems like the Israelis get the disproportionate reporting with an agenda to put pressure against the people living in Judea and Samaria and pressure toward a Palestinian state.
0: So real quick, what it sounds like, you hear UN, again, United Nations, sort of listener beware.
20: You could say that, yeah. If you look at the report, you look at all those examples of quote-unquote settled violence, over 8,300 in those 7 years, it really doesn't rise to that, what they're kind of portraying as what settler violence really is.
0: All right, Bureau Chief Chris Mitchell. Chris, thanks so much. Appreciate you being here. Still ahead, 38 nations, one call to prayer. Cindy Jacobs explains how you can help light the nations.
1: War and the trauma of living under missile fire take a toll on the spirit. As a former war correspondent and embedded reporter, I can vouch for the fact that war changes you. But it doesn't have to be forever. CBN Israel helps Israelis in need every day with trauma counseling, food, shelter, and more.
21: After I was wounded in a terror attack 22 years ago with my three-year-old son, we went through a lot of trauma. It wasn't just the physical wounds. We saw this trauma play out through the years with my entire family. I had a vision of somehow blending education with therapy to turn the pain of terrorism into miracles.
22: Sometimes a child has a very hard time saying what is wrong or what he is feeling because he just doesn't know the words to describe it. And through art, he can express what he feels inside without having to give it a name.
21: So we created a team of mobile therapists that would go out and go out and meet the families and do what we call whole family therapy. 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To take darkness and turn it into light, and take bitterness and turn it into sweetness.
1: If you want to be a part of what CBN is doing in Israel, go to cbnisrael.org.
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0: Well, the Bible talks about there being a time of wars and rumors of war. So for our next guest, that time is now, which is why she says prayer is more important than ever.
6: Cindy Jacobs from Generals International is launching a new prayer initiative in September. She shared with our bureau chief, Chris Mitchell, how people can take part in Light the Nations. Here's their conversation.
7: Cindy Jacobs, co-founder of Generals International, great to be with you. You're also spearheading right now something called Light the Nations. Tell us what Light the Nations is.
2: Well, thank you so much, Chris, to be on today to share about a great initiative that's happening September 22nd through October 4th, 2026. We're having prayer for 38 nations of the greater Middle East. And as we can look around the world, we know that we need prayer for the Middle East. It's been so volatile. And so in the world today, it depends on how you count it, unengaged or not engaged at all, 5,000 people groups that are not reached. For instance, in Nigeria, there are 49 unreached people groups. And so we see these hotspots, and we have to say, why does darkness linger where it does? Because they're not saved. And so we are going to be putting out a prayer guide. If you go to lightthenations.org, you will get a prayer guide for every day, and you can become a prayer missionary.
7: Mm. Are you inviting people on a Holy Spirit adventure?
2: That's a great way to say it. Yes, I tell you, as I have been praying every day, you know, I'm expanding my prayer life. I thought I might have had a fairly good prayer life, but what I realized was, you know, I didn't even know these various unreached people groups existed. Can you imagine 2 billion people in the world have not heard the gospel? And, you know, and every day, I think, is that 34,000 are born around the world every day. So we're going backwards and not forwards and reaching people for Christ. But as you pray, God will send laborers. One of the exciting things, and I'm sure you know about this, I know you know about this, Chris, is that when we pray, God is giving visions and dreams to people and places that we can't even go. We're hearing people having dreams in the most hard to reach areas that have been strongholds for many years of Islam and things like this. And so what's happening is as we pray, we're hearing stories about the man in white visiting people. There are so many places that are unevangelized, unreached, and we need a generation that will rise up and go and be willing to give their lives for the sake of the gospel.
7: Yeah. You've been part of prayer movements for many decades. And what have you seen in the past, for example, you know, praying through the 1040 window? And how does that encourage you looking forward to Light the Nations, what the Lord may do?
2: Yes. Well, in the 90s, we had what we call the 1040 window initiative, as this one is. And we saw many, many nations open. For instance, Nepal used to be so unevangelized, but now there are many believers in the nation of Nepal. Sadly, though, Chris, as I have studied regions of the world where we made great advance, we are losing ground. So we need to pray. And so I invite you for lightthenations.org. I invite you to go on. You will be able to click on a place and pray for a nation. And you can sign up and you will get the prayer alerts for September 22nd through October 4th. Come on, be a prayer missionary. Let God use you to change the world.
7: Yeah, Cindy, great to be with you. And thanks for inviting us all on this Holy Spirit adventure.
0: Well, that is all for this edition of Jerusalem Dateline. Thanks for joining us.
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0: Pray also for the protection of Israel and for the peace of Jerusalem. 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
27: 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On today's show, we start with Sean Wright, president of International Christian Concern. He's here to share the shocking statistics related to the rising Christian persecution that we're seeing across the globe. Let's welcome him here to Newsmakers to break it all down. You have out the 2026 Global Persecution Index. What was the biggest takeaway this year for you from that index?
28: Well, I think, Billy, thank you for the opportunity to come and speak to you about this. But before I get into that, let's talk about what it reminds us of. And that is, behind every statistic is a real person, a husband, a wife, pastor, or a child, who has chosen faithfulness to Christ despite enormous persecution. The index is not simply a report about persecution. It's a call for the global church to stand with our brothers and sisters who suffer for their faith, because behind every statistic is a real person. And they've chosen Jesus over safety. And as you mentioned, it is increasing. And I don't think we should be surprised as Christians. I think the New Testament is very clear. Jesus said that they persecuted me, and if you love me, they will persecute you. And I think it's very clear that persecution will continue to increase. But that doesn't mean we should stand by and do nothing. Hebrews 13:3 is very clear that we are to remember those who are imprisoned for their faith, just as if we're chained with them. So some of the biggest surprises, I think, is in Nigeria in particular, the rise in such an unfathomable measure. I mean, before 24, we were looking at maybe in a one-year period, 500, 600 people who were killed in Nigeria. And just in the past year, that number has gone to over 2,500 and is increasing quickly. So there are some areas like Nigeria. There are also some areas in South America that really caught our attention. And of course, just the widespread persecution rise in places like China and India as well.
27: Why has this violence continued? What is driving it? Because I think for people in the West, they look at this and they think Nigeria is a country that's, you know, I'm going to oversimplify, but half Christian, half Muslim. It's not like this is a country where Christians are 2% of the population. Why is it that this violence has continued to be perpetuated?
28: Yeah, that's a great question. And it's a very complex answer, frankly. But presently, Nigeria represents almost 90% of all persecution around the globe that we can track. So it is not just half or the majority. It is quite the lion's share. There are many reasons in Nigeria. There are several groups. You know, we've focused in the West so much on ISIS of West Africa and Boko Haram. And matter of fact, our own government has focused so much on those, but those entities. But the real rise is coming from the Fulani militants. The Fulani Muslim militants account for almost 44% of all attacks now. And so they are being funded. All of these groups are being funded financially from outside of Nigeria in some cases. So trying to figure out where that funding is coming from and stopping that is important. But you have three major groups along with even some of the locals that are involved in this who are Islamic or Muslim. They are surrounding the cities in Nigeria. And as over a 5 or 10 year period, as more and more Muslim faith people gather there, then they attack the city and run people out of the city, killing them, taking over their land, taking over their houses, and many of them are being dispersed. I just returned 2 months ago from two of these government camps in Nigeria looking for myself. These camps were just a mile down the road from where they originally were living, these people in there, and many of these children are orphaned because their parents were killed in these attacks. And it is, so you have that in addition to the governments, either the local governments being complicit, or they're ignoring it, or they don't want to be involved and they show up after the attack. So you also have a federal government in Nigeria that I think they're just speaking platitudes sometimes with their assistance or their cooperation with the United States and other governments. I think they're just doing that as a platitude just to kind of get the international attention off of them because they're complicit as well.
27: Now, you have this 2026 Global Persecution Index. Tell us a little bit more about that Global Persecution Index, where people can go to get it, and what you're hoping the key takeaways are.
28: Great. Thank you. Thank you again for the opportunity to talk about this because we highlighted about 20 different countries, and we also named a few entities like Ortega that I think people would find interesting in Latin America and regarding his role in Christian persecution. So the biggest takeaway is the methodology that we used. There are some countries that we did not evaluate because we evaluated countries where we have some presence, so that because we wanted to mix in our own reporting with other aspects. So basically what we did is we've grouped these countries these areas and countries by severity, highlighting where Christians face the greatest threats to worship, evangelism, church life, personal safety. We looked at both government-led persecution and non-state actors, including extremist groups and religious nationalism. We did see quite a rise in nationalism, that is, in authoritarianism, that I don't think that's a surprise to anyone, but that's also some of the things that we found and we evaluated. And so it combines field reporting like our own and other organizations like Voice of the Martyrs and Equipping the Persecuted and Open Doors and Global Christian Relief and several others. We are very collaborative with them on the ground in getting this field reporting. And then we do a country analysis. We have documented incidents. We look at religious freedom trends and then firsthand testimonies from persecuted believers that we have contact with. And we combine that into one document each year, and then we provide it to government entities around the world. All the politicians in Washington, D.C., their offices have received copies of this. And then, of course, we want to get the word out as much as we can through interviews and other news outlets like yourself. So thank you again.
27: Well, thank you. I so appreciate you taking the time. We'll have you back again very soon. The Global Persecution Index will give a lot of great information that people can use to understand what is truly happening with global persecution around the world. Appreciate your time today.
28: Thank you, Billy. You can go to persecution.org and you can get a copy of it. Thank you very much.
27: Read more about this information and more at persecution.org. We'll be right back in just a moment with more Newsmakers.
11: It started as a simple chapel service.
12: Really plain and simple.
11: ordinary and unremarkable.
12: I don't remember most of what he said.
26: But then something happened.
13: I was there from like 2 to midnight. There was just continual worship and continual prayer.
26: From CBN Films.
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26: Experience the story.
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11: This is special. 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
12: I've never seen anything like that in my life.
26: Experience the Asbury Awakening.
16: We went from a school to a church to a mission field in a week.
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11: Not just regional, it was Oregon. It was Hawaii. It was New York. It was Maine. It was Florida.
26: The Asbury Awakening. 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
17: I wanted to be a boy one week. I wanted to be a girl next week. It was constantly like that, confusion always in my mind. I always felt like I was more in tune to femininity.
18: At 16, Tommy decided it was time to give in to those desires. Now addicted to meth, he dropped out of school and began frequenting gay chat rooms and nightclubs.
17: I had an internal knowing that it was just wrong.
18: Despite his doubts, Tommy started taking female hormones and making plans to have a sex change operation. Tommy was doing drugs with his brother and sister when he felt an oppressive, paralyzing fear.
19: Terrified, Tommy left the house and went to his mom, who had recently committed her life to Christ.
17: I had to cry out to God because I just knew in that moment that he was the only one that was able to help me. So I remember just telling him, I'm sorry of the lifestyle that I was living. I just went into this deep place of repenting and asking for forgiveness. If Jesus did it for me, he could do it for you. We all need a savior. We all come from a place of brokenness.
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29: You have an incredible book, It's Never Wrong to Do the Right Thing. Why did you write this book?
30: Wow, because I needed it, and I have a lot of friends who need it as well. You know, I love it that it says over in Matthew chapter 6, 33, it gives us the formula. It tells us to seek first the kingdom of God and his righteousness, his right way of doing things, his right standing. And then he promises that everything else that we need, whether it's relationships, finances, whether it's health, whether it's mental sanity, okay, or clarity, whatever it is that we need will be added. And so I wanted to write, you know, what I need and what I encounter every day that my friends and my sisters and brothers need too. And so I believe this book is an encouragement in that direction.
29: I love that, an encouragement. And right now we need, I mean, we always need encouragement, but right now the world we are living in is confusing and chaotic and loud. And, you know, so this, I would imagine, is a helpful tool.
30: Absolutely.
29: What was it like to sort of open up about your own experiences and your own? Because, you know, sometimes when you're doing a book like this, you're going to be fairly honest.
30: Yeah.
29: Was that hard?
30: Yeah. Well, it's a little raw. I mean, it feels raw, you know, but it feels good at the same time because I know that even in my weakness, Christ is strong. And so I say all the time, Lord, I bring my weakness to the table. And sometimes it comes with embarrassing moments. Sometimes it comes with me not looking as good as I would want to look. But at the end of the day, he's always the hero. He's always the champion. And so it happened in the book. I have to tell some of my tales and my stories because I have not always done everything right. And I found that really none of us have.
29: No, we're all a disaster
30: exactly.
29: in some ways.
30: That's right. And that's how we qualify. Even in the scriptures, I find that there are no perfect people except one. Yeah. And that's Christ himself. Everybody else was messed up. You know, everybody else had, you know, just made horrible decisions and all kinds of things. But I find that when they sought God, when they did it his way, he gave them success through it, even if it didn't turn out the way they thought.
29: Yeah.
30: Oftentimes it turned out superior to what they could have thought. And so I just pulled out some real people like us.
29: Yeah.
30: Everyday heroes, everyday sheroes who probably didn't feel special in the moment. Who probably didn't think that what they were deciding was going to have impact to, you know, for generations and nations, but it did. And so I found some unsung heroes like Abigail, like Jochebed, people that like, who was that? But you know of them. Trust me, you know of them, even though you may not know their names. Other people, you know, that we might know, the Shadrachs, the Meshachs, the Abednego, the Mary and Josephs. But I wanted to pull out everyday people to show us that we don't have to be famous to make the right decision and have great impact. We just have to be found faithful to do what God has called us to do in the moment. And when we do that, and oftentimes it's in scary situations, it's in difficult times, it's not in, you know, things that look good or feel good.
29: No, or the easy moments.
30: No,
29: yet.
30: Otherwise we wouldn't need to do it.
29: Yeah.
30: But it's in that hard season that we are faced with the right or wrong. And we're asking God for help to make the right decision. And he gives us what we need and we take him up on it and we enact upon it. Before we know it, it has ripple effects for nations and generations. And even if we don't see it in the moment, we can trust God to know that it's working together for our good and the benefit of other people as well.
29: What was the hardest part of the book to work on personally for you?
30: I think was, you know, I've spoke about like my seasons of domestic violence that I've gone through, betrayal, different things of that nature. It gets easier as I speak about it, but I think overall, it's the fact that you have to not just show your humanity, but show that you are weak too. You know what I'm saying? Like, I need Christ. I need the same word that I promote to other people.
29: Because people will look at you and say, you're a celebrity, you're well known, you have this, you know. It's like you get put in this other category where you're not a normal person, which is not accurate.
30: We're bigger targets.
29: Right, right. Yeah.
30: You know, anything, yeah. You know what I'm saying? You're on the front line, you get it. So it's not as if you are exempt from things. If anything,
29: it may be harder.
30: It may be harder. Because now the higher you go, the bigger you can fall. The bigger the fall is. And so so for me, no, we're not anesthetized to pain. And neither are we anesthetized to having to obey the word, to do the right thing. And so I found that regardless of what season of life I've been in, whether it's been unknown or slightly known or well known or whatever you want to categorize it as, that in every season, the formula is the same. You know, I have to seek first the kingdom of God.
29: Okay, final question for you.
30: Okay.
29: In your career, what is the biggest lesson that God has taught you about him and his nature?
30: Wow, he's not like man. And I say that in the regards of, you know, when we are down, we have made just great mistakes as I've made. And we think that God will write us off and say, I can't use you now, or you've blown it and you're past redemption. No. He's shown me like the kindness in his nature. He's shown me his compassion in those moments. That's where not only did he sing over me, but he began to sing through me. And he began to give me songs in the night, in the deep, dark seasons of life, to give me hope for the day. And so he showed that side of himself. And honestly, I mean, it may sound weird to you as a guy, but it made him swoonable to me. You know, I was like, oh my goodness, like he would come and find me and find us in our mess and not just leave us, but say, that's why I came. Mm-hmm. And he gives an invitation and he says, instead of him pointing his finger this way, he pointed his finger this way. And he said, come to me, all who are weary and heavy laden, and I'll give you rest. And so that's the spring that I write from. That's the spring I sing from. That's the spring that I do all these crazy things from, is the spring of love. And the love he gives me is the same love he extends to all of us.
29: I love that. The book, It's Never Wrong to Do the Right Thing. Thank you so much for joining us today.
30: Thank you so very much for having me.
27: You can get the book, It's Never Wrong to Do the Right Thing, Courageous Stories to Inspire Godly Decisions, wherever books are sold. We'll be right back in just a moment with more Newsmakers.
0: The veil between us and the Lord is thinnest when we're in our suffering. You know, this brain tumor that keeps coming back, craniopharyngioma you're born with. And when they diagnosed me, they gave me all of the different ways that I could deal with this tumor through, you know, these actions and prayer and exercise and just do everything I can. And the last two appointments with my physician, it shrunk. They don't shrink. They just don't. And it's, God gets all the glory. we're here by His grace and mercy. Our bodies are fragile but resilient, temporary. So we live our days joyfully. We live our days hopefully. We live our days faithfully. And in doing that, my goodness, it changes the world.
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27: 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For our final segment, author Todd Hampson joins us to discuss eschatology and the important question, are the end times upon us? Let's welcome him here to the show to break it all down.
29: The Nonprofit's Guide to the Rapture. Yes. This is your new book, and obviously you're dealing with the rapture. This is something you are an expert on. For those who don't know, let's just start with what is the rapture?
22: So the rapture is at the end of the church age, all believers will be raptured, which it's the Greek word is harpazo, and it means a physical snatching away. And it's kind of like when you look at the Old Testament, Elijah was taken, you know, that was kind of an Old Testament version, but it's literally removed from the earth. So, and it's under attack right now. And that's why I wrote this book as the final book in the series, because there's a lot of people that don't know what to believe. So I wanted to look at it comprehensively.
29: Yeah, I mean, when you say it's under attack, there's a debate now around the rapture. A lot of people say, well, I don't know what I believe, or it's not real. And of course, there are different rapture beliefs. There's pre-trib, you know, mid-trib, post-trib. That's I know this is kind of a loaded question, but can you quickly, and I know I'm laughing because it's not a quick conversation, help people understand maybe the difference between the key sort of beliefs on the rapture?
22: Yeah, absolutely. And by the way, I always talk about, and you do as well, unity in the body of Christ. There are different views. I believe pre-trib is the one. And pre-trib means pre or before the seven-year tribulation period. So I believe the church is removed before God's active wrath falls on earth. Mid-trib means they believe believers will go through the first half of the tribulation and be raptured at the midpoint. And then post-trib, meaning post or at the end of the tribulation period, they kind of see the return and the rapture as the same event. And then there's another view, pre-wrath. They place it kind of towards the end, not quite post-trib, but almost post-trib. And then last but not least, there's pan-trib. People that are like, I don't know, but I know it's going to pan out somehow in the end, which is good to say for unity. But I think every believer needs to do the hard work to wrestle it to the ground to see what they believe, what scripture actually says.
29: Yeah, it's interesting. And then there's people who just say there's no rapture at all. It's just the return.
22: That's the recent thing.
29: That's the recent thing. And
22: that's right.
29: And that's sort of, you know, so you wrote this book because you want to speak into this and you've looked a lot at this. What do you think the strongest evidence scripturally is for a pre-trib rapture?
22: Yeah. There's one chapter where I have my top 10 beliefs. I will go through all 10 of those. Dr. Walvoord has a book that where he goes over his top 50 reasons why.
29: Oh, wow.
22: But for me, some of the most powerful ones are if you look at the Bible holistically, you start with, well, where do we get the idea of a tribulation period to begin with? Well, all the Old Testament prophets talk about the day of the Lord or this future time of God's wrath on earth at the end of history. But we don't learn until Daniel chapter 9 that it's a seven-year period, and it's distinctly for the Jewish people. The whole chapter of Daniel, actually the whole book of Daniel, but Daniel 9 is all about Jewish history from Daniel's time to the end of time. And that last 7 years is very clearly to reach the Jewish people, to fulfill all the promises to the Jewish people and the nation of Israel. So it has nothing to do with the church. So that's one reason. And coinciding with that, we learn in one, if you had an elevator pitch, one verse would be Revelation 3:10 that says, talking to the church, you will be kept from the hour of trial that is coming on the whole earth. And that word from is the Greek word ek, which it doesn't mean protected through, you know, Greek, there's lots of different meanings for words. It means literally, physically removed from the earth before the hour of trial. But to me, the biggest one, and there's several others I cite in the book, but the biggest one is the doctrine of imminency. The fact that, and I have a list in the book, everywhere where the Lord's return is mentioned, whether it's Paul or somebody else, it's always mentioned in the context that it could happen at any moment. There's no signs, there's nothing that has to happen. Paul thought it would happen in his day. He said, we who are alive will be caught up together in 1 Thessalonians 4 and in 1 Corinthians 15. We will all be changed. So he was expecting the rapture to happen in his day. So to me, if you're mid, post, or pre-wrath, you're going to see several things letting you know that it's coming. But only the pre-trib rapture really accurately, you know, looks at the doctrine of imminency and how all those verses say it could happen before we finish this interview, Billy. And I all my problems would go away.
29: So it could happen at any moment.
22: It could happen at any moment. That's right.
29: Okay. So the Nonprofit's Guide to the Rapture. What are you hoping people take away from the book?
22: I'm hoping they take the time to read the whole book, because I did my best to do a really comprehensive look at the topic. Is the rapture in the Bible? Because that's one of the arguments now. It clearly is, and I give all the key passages, and I look at it detail by detail. Like, I don't know how anybody can say the rapture is not in the Bible. And then I look at what people's views were throughout church history, and I show that the first century it wasn't all cataloged and like we do now with colleges and universities. That wasn't in place back then. Until the Enlightenment period, we had no universities or curriculum or that kind of thing. We had creeds and that kind of stuff, but the early church all believed that the Lord could come at any moment, that the time of judgment came after that, and that there was a literal future kingdom. They were called kiliests, which was the Greek word for 1,000. So first century church, and I have quotes in there from Irenaeus, who was a student of Polycarp, who was a direct student of John. I have quotes from second century people. First century, the Didache, the teaching of the 12, they believed in an imminent rapture, that it could happen at any moment. But the most important, so I try to show through church history how it developed, why there's arguments, look at all the different views, but I also try to, after that, point people back to, but none of that really matters. What matters is, what does God's word say? And we need to wrestle that to the ground as believers.
29: Well, I appreciate you taking the time and breaking it all down, as always. Thanks for joining us.
22: You bet. Thanks for having me. Great to join you.
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2: Hello, everyone. Thank you so much for joining us for CBN Newswatch. I'm George Thomas. Today is Tuesday, August 25th. We begin this half hour with news again from the Middle East. Economic asphyxiation. That's how Treasury Secretary Scott Bessent is calling the latest economic sanctions targeting the Islamic regime in Iran and its backers. The president believes this will be the end of the regime, but he's not taking the military option off the table either. CBN News Middle East correspondent Julie Stahl has more on our top story from Jerusalem.
3: U.S. Treasury Secretary Scott Bessent announced the launch of Operation Economic Outcast, aimed to cause what he called the economic asphyxiation of the Iranian regime and sanctions on any nation trying to help them.
4: Beginning today, the actions of Treasury and other agencies will tighten the noose and block every potential source of revenue that funds the IRGC and the evil Iranian regime. We are enforcing a zero-leakage approach. There will be no minimal breathing space for the regime to rebuild its capacity to inflict terror against America and the world.
3: Bessent said President Trump is making calls to world leaders and asking them to cease their interactions with the regime.
4: No one is above the reach of U.S. sanctions. That if they facilitate transactions and are part of the ecosystem that turns Iranian oil into money, into repression, they will be targeted. We know who they are. They know who they are. So when the hammer of U.S. Treasury actions falls upon them, they will have no one to blame but themselves.
3: Iran's foreign ministry says the U.S. has no justification for the sanctions and is violating international law. U.S. Secretary of War Pete Hegseth says the sanctions don't rule out military operations against Iran.
5: Economic pressure, we know, hurts them the most right now. But by no means are we foreclosing using kinetic strikes anywhere in the Strait of Hormuz or around Iran.
3: In a post on X, Israeli Prime Minister Benjamin Netanyahu backed the plan, congratulating the president and secretary, writing, "You justly exact a steep price from that cruel dictatorship and from those who assist its continued aggression." In a telephone interview on Israel's Channel 14, Netanyahu also said Iran tried to murder one of his sons. And Iranian state media released a video putting a $10 million bounty on 20-year-old Barron Trump, President Trump's youngest son.
2: And Julie joins me now from Jerusalem. Julie, I'm so curious. The top economic trading partners of Iran right now are China, Turkey, the United Arab Emirates, Iraq, India, and Pakistan. What are they all saying about this so-called Operation Economic Outcast?
6: Well, there's not a lot of discourse. We're not hearing a lot, but Iranian officials and parliamentary leaders, they've kind of dismissed the whole thing as just, you know, empty threats and asserting that the U.S. lacks the economic leverage to further restrict global relations, and urging its trading partners to ignore the warnings. China, which is a big trading partner with Iran, it's its top trading partner. They haven't really said anything yet, but the U.S. has cautioned that they will put sanctions on China also. The Houthis, they're one of their biggest proxies. They've warned other countries against backing the U.S. sanctions and urging them not to become tools for implementing the unjust U.S. measures against the Iranian people. Abu Dhabi has recently announced that they are

0: cutting trade ties with Tehran, which is a good thing. And, you know, the international financial markets haven't really showed much reaction to the announcement. Of course, it hasn't been too long since the announcement came out. So it's a little not really certain what's going on right now.
1: Yeah, as you mentioned, China gobbles up between 30% to 40% of the crude oil coming out of Iran. So it'll be interesting. Xi Jinping, the president of China, is supposed to meet with President Trump at the White House next month. You mentioned in your piece, U.S. Defense Secretary Pete Hegseth talked about not just the economic pressure, but also said, hey, this whole idea of military operations against the regime is not off the table. Is there an expectation there in Israel and across the Middle East that war could potentially resume in the not-too-distant future?
0: Yeah, I think that would be the case. You know, everybody's a little bit on pins and needles trying to pretend like everything's normal, but it's really not. And there is that sense that things could break out. You know, we heard the Houthi threat. There was also an attack on a ship not far from the Strait of Hormuz today. It was kind of an unidentified attack. Nobody really knows exactly what it was. The vessel was slightly damaged. No crew were hurt. But so there's definitely tension. Definitely seems like things could go in that direction.
1: Tell us more about this comment that Netanyahu mentioned, that the Iranians were targeting his family.
0: Yeah, you know, they said that... we don't have a lot of details, but Netanyahu gave the information in this television interview. They said that the plot has been under military censorship for several months. It was only revealed on Monday evening. But Netanyahu used the disclosure to defend the fact that his family gets a lot of protection from the Shin Bet, which I would say he needs. And, you know, it is really a stunning personal escalation that Iran is making these kind of threats.
1: Yeah. Okay, you are the face, the co-host face of the show called Jerusalem Dateline, along with Chris Mitchell, Joshua Swanson, John Waggy, and et cetera. Tell us really quickly, what do you have on today's broadcast?
0: Well, we have a little bit more about Operation Economic Outcast. We have also about the ominous signs that Hamas may be preparing another attack on Israel. Recently, there was an Arab American family's home that was attacked in biblical Samaria, and it's become an international incident. So we're going to have a bigger story on that with Chris Mitchell about what they call settler violence and what's really about what this is about, and an interview with Cindy Jacobs from Generals International about a new prayer initiative that's being launched in September. And she shares about how people can take part in being a light to the nations.
1: Okay, fantastic. Julie, thank you so much. As always, we continue to pray for the awesome team there in the Middle East. CBN News Middle East correspondent Julie Saul, thank you so much
0: for
1: joining
0: us.
1: You're most welcome. By the way, you can catch that awesome program, Jerusalem Dateline, on the CBN News app or on YouTube. Okay, coming up, they're pro-gospel, pro-women, and pro-life. 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Stay with us. You are watching CBN News Watch.
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1: 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You know, the tide appears to be turning on the transgender movement here in America. 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And Christian ministries are helping those who are reconsidering that decision. My colleague Charlene Aaron shows us how one woman found healing and restoration through a pro-life pregnancy center.
11: 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That includes a range of free medical services for women, a message that resonated with Jessica Rose when she needed help to embrace the woman God created her to be.
12: For 7 years, Jessica lived as Aiden. Childhood trauma taught her that women suffer pain, something she wanted to avoid.
13: I saw my mom constantly getting hurt, which made me internalize, I will get hurt. So I need to be this person who is very macho, very mighty, very strong.
12: Sexual abuse, family instability, and the absence of a father figure led Jessica to make trauma-based identity choices.
13: From 15 to 21, I was with women. I mean, until 26, I was with women, but 15 to 21, I was in different relationships, very promiscuous, and it just continued to fuel this masculinity that I was building. I felt masculine. I felt like a boy. I had these reasonings to be a boy. I felt like it. I must be.
14: I have officially taken my first testosterone shot.
15: Here's my voice, 8 months and a week or two on testosterone.
12: In 2019, Jessica transitioned to becoming a male through hormone therapy and surgery, though stopping short of having a hysterectomy.
13: I had a double mastectomy, free nipple regraft, and they cut my chest.
12: She even married a woman.
13: I became a husband. I started to build the American dream. We got a house together. I had the cars. She had a child already, so I became a step-parent. And I was building this life I thought that I wanted. I was finally looking like the man I thought I wanted to be, living a life that I thought a man should live.
12: After realizing that her choice didn't erase the pain of her childhood, Jessica attempted suicide.
13: I looked the way I wanted to look. I had all the money I thought I needed. I had the house, the cars, and I still was not happy because I never addressed the wounds. I had never told anyone I was molested. I had never told anybody about the pain. But instead, I hid it and said I was born this way. And in my suicide attempt, I swallowed a bunch of pills and I was waiting to die.
12: After a time in a mental hospital and wondering why she survived, Jessica heard a message that shifted her life.
13: Someone told me about the gospel. Someone told me that God loved me, even though I had this attempt, even though I wasn't talking to my family, and even though I was living the life I was living, God still loved me. That changed everything.
12: A transformation in 2020 that helped her fully surrender her life to Christ. As part of her walk with God, Jessica reclaimed her biological identity as a woman, ditching the testosterone.
16: My voice is still deep. My shadow is still very prominent, and I'm shaming constantly.
13: I was praying about free women's health care. I was genuinely praying for, like, God, I've come out now, like, you know, I'm here at the altar, whatever you want to give me. Like, I don't know how I'm supposed to do this. So I literally was looking for help as a woman.
12: Her answer came during a message at church from a guest speaker. Heidi Matzke, director of Alternatives Pregnancy Center, shared about the center's free medical services for women, including an OBGYN specializing in hormone therapy.
17: Alternatives is not just a pregnancy center that does ultrasounds and pregnancy tests. We're pro-gospel, pro-woman, pro-life, but we also do free gynecological services.
12: Matzke admits she initially mistook Jessica for a man.
17: She began to share, "Heidi, what you don't know about me is that I'm actually biologically female, and I am beginning to embrace the God-given body that he gave me as a daughter of the King of Kings and Lord of Lords," and shared how she had been, you know, at the age of 19, taken testosterone, and that she encountered Jesus Christ as her personal savior. And she's now trying to walk out her life as a daughter of the King of Kings and Lord of Lords.
12: Doctors at the center taught Jessica to care for her female body and walked her through hormone treatment.
13: So when they say they are pro-gospel, pro-woman, pro-life, they helped me in that order by bringing the truth to me. God created you. He knew what you were going to do. Pro-woman, they were looking at me. Okay, this is your body now. Let's work with it. Alternatives Pregnancy Center sat with me, giving me compassion, listening with me, and really teaching me about my body. There was, you know, things happening with my breast, and we found out now, like, it grew, my chest grew back, and we watched this miracle happen together.
12: A miracle Matzke encourages the church to be aware of regarding sensitive issues like gender identity.
17: You see someone who might be dressed as a woman or dressed as a man, and to just consider Jessica's story, you truly never know. And our job is to shine light in the middle of darkness and to listen before we judge. And Jessica's story is an incredible opportunity to learn from.
13: And so they cared about my life, to go slow with me, to educate me, and to love me.
12: Charlene Aaron, CBN News.
1: 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Still ahead, retired NASA astronaut Butch Wilmore shares his long mission to space. Stay with us. 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
1: Welcome back to the broadcast. Butch Wilmore is a retired NASA astronaut. He was part of the eight-day mission that unexpectedly stretched to nearly 10 months in space. Ephraim Graham talked with him about his experience and his latest book.
3: Now, in this one specific mission, you're supposed to be in space for 8 days, but you get stuck for nearly a year. What was the mission originally, and what happened to create this unexpected extension?
4: Yeah, this was a test flight. It's the first crewed flight of the spacecraft. So we had several tests that we launched all the way up through docking for the first phase of the test, and all thing went great the first day, and then as we started the docking phase, rendezvous two dockings when we started to have our problems. We started to drop thrusters. We lost a total of five. We only have 8 aft firing thrusters, and we lost 5 of those throughout the process. And at the time, not knowing why we were losing the thrusters caused a lot of concern, obviously. Knowing that we needed to dock the space station would have been our safe place to be. If we can get there, we'll be safe. If we can't get there, at the time, not knowing why we're losing these thrusters, what's going on, I wasn't sure what our options were.
3: So you didn't have a backup. It was space station or
4: Station or maybe not survive.
3: In this unexpected 10 months, if you will, emotionally and personally, how did you handle the uncertainty of this time?
4: I learned many times over in my life and professional career both that I'm not going to fret over things that I can't control, I can't do anything about. It's going to be what it is. Well, I'm not going to fret over it, so I'm not going to waste that energy. Because I knew the Lord was in control. He's working out His plan and His purpose for His glory and our ultimate good if we believe. And regardless of what happens in this life or what happens as He works out His plan and His purpose, I'm on board. I don't care what that is, whatever that is, whatever that means. He rules and He reigns, and I'm in.
3: Now, you talk about in the book how important your faith is to you. Did I read it correctly that you didn't miss church on Sunday?
4: No, I didn't miss church. Our church live streams the services, as does another church of a friend of mine where I grew up, the hometown I grew up in Mount Juliet, Tennessee. They live stream their services, and I tied into every single service because I know the Lord's church. He gave us His church because we need it, and we need each other. It's a time, at times I need the church to come and help me, and there's times the church, people in the church need me to be there for them. And He gave us the church because we need it, and I do need it. My strength, my spiritual strength wanes if I don't have that constant infiltration of the Word of God, and I've learned that over the years, and therefore I did. I tied in every service because I needed it.
3: So what happened that made you say, I want to take this experience and what I learned from it and write a book?
4: I didn't write the book to publish it. I wrote the book. I'd actually started writing stories for my daughters. My wife and I have 2 daughters, and we were in our 40s before they were born. And so we lived a life before they were even born. I was writing stories about some of the things in our life, events, something they would have for the future. So I wrote it for my daughters. But the reason I published it, and with the person I published it with, because we're like-minded, and the only reason I published it, because of the message of the cross, which leads to hope. It leads to hope in the now, and that's why I published it. I wrote it for my daughters. I published it for the message.
3: Let's talk more about the message for a moment. What are you hoping people receive from the book, and what lessons do you feel they can get out of it?
4: That's a great question. I appreciate that question. In this life, I don't know anyone that's had what you would call an easy life. I mean, you'll see a kind of a theme in the book that life is tough. Events take place in life. They're difficult to handle. Things that happen, you don't understand why, as the Lord is using this process of life in our sanctification. And so life is tough, and there's also responsibility. We have responsibility. That's really the message. You got to want it. Things in life are not easy. Things are tough, but you got to buckle down and you got to put your nose to the grindstone and you got to press forward. You got to want it, whatever that is. I want the Lord's glory. I want the Lord to be glorified. John 3:27. A person cannot receive even one thing unless it is given to him from heaven. Nothing. He deserves the glory for every single thing that occurs. And my pride wants to take it. But Scripture shows me that he is the one to be glorified in all things.
1: Wow, Butch's book, Stuck in Space, An Astronaut's Hope Through the Unexpected, is available wherever you purchase your reading material. Stay with us. We have more of CBN News Watch right after this.
2: This right here is Confidence in a Bottle. It makes me feel so much more confident than I've ever felt.
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1: 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A new inspirational film from the heart of Nick Vujicic, No Limbs, No Limit, the Nick V story, shares the journey of his incredible life. 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

0: I got into a serious relationship, but his family was like involved in Santeria. They would do like Ouija boards and like, I mean, everything that you can think of like occult, like they were in it. And I feel like something just like sit on me. Like I was like shaking, crying. I just called out to Jesus. From that moment, I felt like God took it and was like, I'm gonna heal you.
1: Welcome to Studio 5. We've got a great lineup in today's show. Here is a quick look right now at the rundown.
2: I'm Tim. I'm Mark's warm-up.
3: This is my first tour, you know?
2: It's my first tour, too.
4: Millions saw Tim Timmons' cancer story on the silver screen.
5: I just want to write something that helps people.
4: He's now sharing the next chapter in a new book.
6: I think there's something really intimate about sharing these stories. Shadrach, Meshach,
4: Abednego. And a Dove nomination for recording artist Emerson Day.
7: Doors just started opening, and God was so faithful and just started moving and making things happen.
4: Plus, a coach shares his love of Christ in and out of the game.
8: We end up getting into the Word through the encounter with God that is provided for us by Scripture Union.
1: And we begin with singer and songwriter Tim Timmons, who lives with an incurable disease. Back in 2001, doctors gave him 5 years to live. More than 25 years later, he is still here making moves and movies. The recording artist also has a new book. It's called Waking Up Again, A Journey of Grief and Gratitude. Let's begin with the title before we even get to the first page of the book. What's the significance of that title, Wake Up Again?
6: Yeah, I mean, I think we all woke up today. And I just started noticing in my own life, I want to be more intentional about waking up more intentionally, joining Jesus in my day.
1: Of course, we know you write music, but what was happening in your life that prompted you to write this book?
6: Yeah, I've wanted to write a few books for years. And with the movie coming out, with I Can Only Imagine 2 coming out, we thought it'd be a good time to be able to actually just say, here's our part of the journey.
9: This tour is your dream. It's our dream.
2: I'm Tim. I'm Mark's warm-up.
3: This is my first tour, you know?
2: It's my first tour, too.
10: Worried I might break him.
9: Or he just might fix you.
1: Many of us have seen your story play out on the big screen, but what did writing this book teach you about yourself that you didn't already know?
6: Well, I got to write this book with my wife, who's a total babe and the coolest human. We've married 28 years. And so going back through a bunch of our journeys together and seeing some of the sorrow, some of the calamity, some of the just some of the hardest things we've gone through, and to then kind of collectively say, I can see the theme of God throughout. There's something just cathartic about looking and watching your story and seeing the themes of God throughout it.
1: What's God had to wake up in you personally?
6: I think writing a book and writing your story over and over and over, it gives you perspective. Just like cancer for me. You know, I was given 5 years to live 25 years ago. Incurable cancer, still tumors on my liver. And that just is one of the most sobering gifts to helping you wake up every day. And this book, really writing this book, each of these stories are just my reminder of like, okay, God, I see you here. You're inviting me into this. You're still at work in me in this. And thank you.
1: Why do you call cancer a gift?
6: Yeah, cancer as a gift. I'm not a fan of cancer. I think cancer is ridiculous. It's the worst. I have a lot of things that are probably inappropriate to say on this, you know, air right now about cancer. Yet, seeing God at work in the midst of it, that's the story. And really, the gift of cancer is perspective. I woke up again today. Like, this is my day. I got to wake up. This is a day, God, that you've made. You're inviting me into another day.
1: What are your thoughts these days as you're marking that X on your wrist?
6: The X used to stand for the Christ. And it was just my own little reminder. Like, Tim, j- just don't work for God today. You don't have to work for him. He doesn't need you to work for him. He doesn't need you to do that much. You just hang out with him. Just join him. So for me, when I get another day, if I get another day tomorrow, I will write this on my wrist. And all day long as I look at it, it's my reminder to practice joining Jesus in the midst of the hard stuff, the stuff I need to grieve, and in gratitude. It's like, if I can join him in these places, that's every morning when I wake up. It's just my invitation, join him. And man, I'll say I have more fruit of the Spirit than I've ever had before, not because I do my quiet times or I'm like, you know what, I'm really getting deep. No, I'm just joining him. And I'm like, God, you're doing beautiful things in me. Like, I have different views. Like, there's a set of kingdom glasses we get to put on every day. And I either take them off because I want to do my own way, or I join them and I say, okay, what are you at? Show me what you're doing. So that's kind of the invitation. And I love that through this movie, there are thousands of people writing this X on their wrist every morning. And man, how fun is that? So I'm grateful for another day.
5: I just want to write something that helps people.
10: Through the pain we all go through.
5: Gratitude. Grief. Finding a way to hold them both. God is in fire. And it is beautiful.
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3: Reading your musical journey is interesting because you were a lacrosse player and a good one. tell me what led from lacrosse to music, if you will.
4: Yeah, music was always a part of my life. I grew up singing and writing in church as young as 8 years old, but I also fell in love with sports. And so I was constantly in the middle of, do I want to sing or do I want to play? And for me, like when I got to high school, it was, I want to play. That's what got me into college on a sports scholarship. I was actually pursuing a degree in law enforcement at the time. So I was playing lacrosse.
3: Homeland Security, right?
4: Pursuing Homeland Security. Yeah. And so it really was just a total God thing. I mean, I felt like when I moved back home after college and picked up that guitar again and started writing, you know, the Holy Spirit just kind of used that time to nudge my heart. This is what you're supposed to do. It just was this relentless calling I felt to my spirit. And so eventually I just said, yes.

0: So then how do you practically walk out that call? What steps do you take? Because you're saying, you say yes,
1: right?
0: But now what do you do to give God room to move?
1: Yeah, and I think that was one of the biggest mistakes I made early on, is I felt like I got the big picture calling and was like, yes, I'm gonna obey, I'm gonna go. But I didn't go back to God with, hey, what's the next thing? What's the next step to take? And so when I felt like it was music he was calling me into, I didn't know the first thing about it or where to start or what direction. So I just started playing the guitar. It wasn't until I started leading worship at my church in North Carolina, that was what God used to show me, like, okay, it's not just music, it's Christian music that I want you to do. I stand on the promises for my good, he's always working. Doors just started opening and God was so faithful and just started moving and making things happen. And so I really feel like it truly was going back and asking and finding what that next step was for me.
0: I love it. Now, when I hear your sound and listen to your music, I don't immediately think worship leader.
1: Right.
0: How would you describe your sound?
1: Yeah, my sound, you know, I tell people I'm a little bit country, I'm a little bit rock and roll, but I love Jesus. And so that's where we live. So if you want to pick a fight, you better think twice,
0: because he's got an angel on me. You have the privilege of performing with someone else that I really like, when you sing Get Behind Me. Tell me how the working with Zach Williams came about.
1: Yeah, such a cool full circle moment for me, because when I was first getting into Christian music and the sound that I have, I can remember going to the Lord and kind of asking, where do I fit in this Christian music world? Because I know this is the voice and the sound you've given me. And when I heard Zach, and it was around 2016, I was like, okay, like, I think I have a place here if that is a sound, you know, that he has and that's happening. And so I have admired his work for a really long time. And when the label came to me and said, hey, we would love to do a feature on this song, do you have anybody in mind? And you know, me as a new artist, I'm going, oh yeah, I got somebody in mind. They reached out to his team and he came right back and was like, yes, it's an awesome song, let's do it. It was such a Holy Spirit moment, but with such grit and such fire. Like, the emotion that he brings and his talent and attitude, I felt it was exactly what the song needed.

0: What can you tell us about No Smoke?
1: I am so excited about this song because for me, it's a story that I have always loved of Shadrach, Meshach, and Abednego. And at the very end of the story, you know, it says they were not harmed and their hair was not singed and their clothes were not burned. And there's this little detail at the end that says they didn't even smell like smoke. And to me, it was like, wow, not only were they unharmed, but there was no evidence. They were so bold in their faith to tell King Nebuchadnezzar, we are not going to bow down to your idols, and we serve a God that can deliver us, and even if he does not. And that was the phrase. It's like, man, they didn't know the outcome. It's not like they had a little secret, you know, precursor to, oh, we know how this is going to work out. They didn't, and they chose not to bow down anyway. And I'm like, that's the kind of faith I want.
0: How do you describe where you are now?
1: Oh, it's crazy to me still, because going back to where I started in the middle of nowhere, North Carolina, I don't know any I don't know anybody in the music industry. You know, I'm struggling to figure it out, and God just opened the doors. And it's like, you know, I started this journey 8 years ago saying, yes, I will do music. And to me, it is only a testimony of what God can do.
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3: We pause to remember a life gone too soon. Actress Hayden Panettiere began her television and film career as a child with a long list of credits to her name, including the hit series Heroes and the musical drama Nashville. In recent months, she shared her personal struggles off-screen, from child stardom all the way through adulthood. You can read it all in her memoir titled, This Is Me, A Reckoning. She was the mother of one child, and she died on Sunday at age 36.
2: And that is a look at this week's Studio 5 Snapshot. Still ahead, from the Super Bowl-bound Seattle Seahawks coach Leslie Frazier, see how a phone call on Tuesday helps to prepare him for Sunday.
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11: 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I just called out to Jesus. 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
2: Some 40 years ago, Leslie Frazier suffered a career-ending injury during the Super Bowl. He is now an assistant head coach with the Seattle Seahawks and says the one constant through it all has been his love of Christ.
4: In the year 2000, Tony Dungy and a couple of the coaches talked about a way to support coaches spiritually. It was Black Monday that coaches experience when there are people let go of their jobs and going through a very, very difficult time. And so we started a call where coaches from around the league could just share, you know, what's going on in their lives and be encouraged. Just about every team represented. And during the season, you can get so caught up in trying to prepare your guys and get a win. So that phone call really makes a tremendous difference for all of us.
12: I think the more time we spend together as coaches, especially in the Word together, the stronger that our bond gets with Coach Frazier leading it. He's just an example of what success really looks like as a coach. I think he takes his faith way more seriously than he does anything else, and it rubs off on all us young coaches that aspire to emulate that.
4: Find that devotional, find that one thing that can help you to grow in your faith. If you get disconnected from Scripture, it tends to lead to a disconnection from our Lord and Savior Jesus Christ.
13: Just to know that you're in that journey not alone with other people, but also with the Lord on a day-to-day basis. Open your Bible, garner something, meditate it on the day. If you do that, then it gives you a focus and a starting point.
4: Such a high-profile lifestyle, but because of that pressure to win and how isolated you can feel when things don't go right, you can sometimes find yourself, you know, in depression. It can be very, very difficult. It can be a lonely, lonely life. How can I balance being a pro football coach and at the same time growing my faith? That's what the coaches that are a part of the call, that's what they're seeking. They want to, of course, be successful at what they do, but not at the expense of my relationship with Jesus Christ. You know, I don't want that to become secondary to winning, and that's part of what the Coaches Fellowship helps with and bring us back to what's most important. There are differences. We all come from different places, different backgrounds, but we're all trying to achieve the same goal, and that's to win the Super Bowl. But there are many ways to go about getting that goal accomplished. You want to be able to do it in a Christ-like way and really be able to impact your players in a positive way, yet at the same time trying to win ball games. So have success at it, but do it in a way that honors, you know, our personal Savior. And after the game, to be able to go over and give them a hug and be able to pray with them, it gives you a peace and a comfort to know that, yeah, we're competing, but that love for one another is not diminished because of our competition. That goes way beyond football, because those relationships are established on the right foundation, friends, long after our careers are done with. The way I handle adversity, the way I handle success, that's what speaks to who I am and what role Christ plays in my life. Well, they can still see there's something different about this coach. So that allows me to be able to really show the grace of God, even in those moments, as we are demanding perfection from our players. You know, I've seen a lot of people come and go in this profession, and the one thing that has sustained me through all the ups and downs of an NFL career is my faith. And my prayer is that our assistant coaches, they see the Christ that lives within me, and then you see those coaches will go on to influence their players, other coaches, in a way that it honors what we say we believe in.
14: Through the fellowship and then being able to pour into the guys has allowed for us to really give them direction. You want to make sure that you truly know and love your players from a different extent, know them as men, meet them where they're at, and then obviously introducing them into who Christ is into their life.
4: He's the constant. His love for us is unconditional. Know who you are in Christ. Just stay steadfast in what you believe.
2: Leslie Frazier is also a part of the Grammy-nominated song, The Super Bowl Shuffle. It peaked at number 41 on the Billboard charts back in 1985.
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2: Welcome back to Studio 5. Music helps us to bring you this show each and every week. And this week's soundtrack comes from Roosevelt Stewart and Naomi Raine. Take a listen and you'll hear why What a God, Never Be Another is what's playing in my ear this week.

0: He's sometimes called the bad boy of gospel music in a Studio 5 special. We're sitting down with recording artist Dietrich Haddon. He's got new music, a new tour, and a familiar sound.
1: What made you stay true to you? It's gotten you in trouble in some cases, but what makes you stay true to you?
2: I guess it's the way I was raised, and it's the only way you can have an authentic relationship with God, period. You gotta be true to who you are at all times. God is spirit. They that worship him must worship him in spirit and in truth. See, we wanna move that truth piece out of there, but it's the most important piece. In Jesus'
3: name. Please come back and join us for that and much more next week. As for this week, we've got time now for just one more thing. Let's give the final word to Tim Timmons.
1: Can you share a quick word of encouragement for someone who may be dealing with grief, suffering right now, and really just want to give up?
4: Yes, I'll say that I get it, and I'm so sorry. I'm not even going to like go, you know what? In Genesis 5, you know, just I'm sorry. That's just difficult. It just is. And we got to be able to sit in the grief of that and go, God, this is so hard. I cannot handle this on my own. Period. And then I'm also not sorry in some ways, because this has the potential to like break down our kingdoms and our queendoms in some way to get us to say, God, you woke me up again. In the midst of even my physical pain or my emotional pain, Jesus, I just want to join you in my day, whether it's just crying, whether it's whatever it is. Jesus, open my eyes. You have my attention today in the midst of all these things. So I'm so sorry, and I get it. I so get it. And what if God's actually at work in things, and the world is actually a more beautiful place because we're even leaning into our grief and joining him in our gratitude?
3: Ah, Tim, that is a great final word for this edition of Studio 5 and this week's look at uplifting entertainment. Until next time, make time to uplift someone around you, and then please come on back and see where Studio 5 takes you next week. Bye-bye. Thank you for watching.
5: We also had members who fought in the war to fight for the cause of liberty.
6: Making sure that army is staffed and supplied. He's able to identify British intelligence agents and send that information on to Washington. After they've served in the army, they look forward to a government which gives to bigotry no sanction, to persecution no assistance.
7: Washington's words are powerful because they express an idea of a world that's different from the one everybody grew up in.
8: This ideal of religious freedom is going to be part of the government, but is it really meant for everyone?
6: Is this going to be a place where you can be free to say what you want about God

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1: 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Today.
2: Got him looking. Yeah. Parker Messick with a strikeout, two down.
1: The all-star rookie for the Cleveland Guardians.
3: You know, I'm just super, super grateful to be a part of everything that the Lord's blessed me with.
1: Ace pitcher Parker Messick.
3: It's like me saying, okay, God, you know, I'm here. This is all for you. Let's do it.
1: And run the race, keep the faith, and rock all night. 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
4: Well, welcome to the 700 Club, and thanks so much for joining with us. Economic asphyxiation. That's what Treasury Secretary Scott Bessent calls the latest economic sanctions targeting Iran and its supporters.
5: President Trump believes Operation Economic Outcast will end the Iranian regime. Still, he's not taking the military option off the table. CBN News Middle East correspondent Julie Stahl brings us that story.
6: U.S. Treasury Secretary Scott Bessent announced the launch of Operation Economic Outcast, aimed to cause what he called the economic asphyxiation of the Iranian regime and sanctions on any nation trying to help them.
7: Beginning today, the actions of Treasury and other agencies will tighten the noose and block every potential source of revenue that funds the IRGC and the evil Iranian regime. We are enforcing a zero-leakage approach. There will be no minimal breathing space for the regime to rebuild its capacity to inflict terror against America and the world.
6: Bessent said President Trump is making calls to world leaders and asking them to cease their interactions with the regime.
7: No one is above the reach of U.S. sanctions. That if they facilitate transactions and are part of the ecosystem that turns Iranian oil into money, into repression, they will be targeted. We know who they are. They know who they are. So when the hammer of U.S. Treasury actions falls upon them, they will have no one to blame but themselves.
6: Iran's foreign ministry says the U.S. has no justification for the sanctions and is violating international law. U.S. Secretary of War Pete Hegseth says the sanctions don't rule out military operations against Iran.
8: Economic pressure we know hurts them the most right now, but by no means are we foreclosing using kinetic strikes anywhere in the Strait of Hormuz or around Iran.
6: In a post on X, Israeli Prime Minister Benjamin Netanyahu backed the plan, congratulating the president and secretary, writing, "You justly exact a steep price from that cruel dictatorship and from those who assist its continued aggression." In a telephone interview on Israel's Channel 14, Netanyahu also said Iran tried to murder one of his sons. And Iranian state media released a video putting a $10 million bounty on 20-year-old Barron Trump, President Trump's youngest son. Julie Stahl, CBN News, Jerusalem.
4: Well, CBN senior White House correspondent Kelly Wright joins us now. So, Kelly, I've just got to respond. I don't understand a sovereign government putting a bounty on the son of a president. It makes no sense to me. Don't they realize that's just going to firm the resolve to see this through?
9: Gordon, thank you for that. Look, you and I, we see the world through a different lens. We see it through a biblical lens and a lens of caring for our brothers and sisters, whoever they are, and from whatever stripes that they wear. The Iranian regime does not do that. They have certainly shown that in this context of putting a $20 million bounty on Barron Trump, which will only rankle the president even further. And, of course, you can be sure that the entire first family is being protected and shielded from any threat from this Iranian regime and their sickened proxy. So that's sickle in the nature of it. But the president put this out on Truth Social today, getting back to what's at hand. And that is this economic outcast, this economic D-Day that is now unfolding through the U.S. Treasury in the United States. He states the failing Islamic Republic of Iran is not paying large segments of their military while at the same time killing protesters, even when they are

0: not protesting at levels not seen before. It is a humanitarian crisis of epic proportion. So when you see that going on within Iran, and the United States putting pressure on Iran, they are going to continue to be more belligerent in the future.
1: All right, well, let's talk about China, and it's the largest trading partner of Iran. How will the sanctions impact them, and will China change course and say, we'll go along with these sanctions, we won't be buying Iranian oil anymore?
0: Well, yeah, look, these are the secondary sanctions that would be imposed on China should these banks in China continue to fund Iran and purchase 80% to 90% of its oil, which China has been doing. This is a way of cutting through that gray area that Secretary Bessent was talking about. China, in many ways, Gordon, will have to comply because the Chinese banks actually rely on the United States economy, the United States banks, and the cooperation that both countries share, even though we're in an adversarial relationship. And you can be sure that President Trump is putting telephone pressure on President Xi of China. And so we will see how China responds. And this is another reason why Secretary Bessent is rolling out the timeline and not clobbering people immediately.
1: Well, let's talk about UAE, the United Arab Emirates. It's the second largest trading partner with Iran and supplies them more goods than any other country. So they cut off trade last week. What impact is that having? And is this any sign that we're close to the end of the war?
0: Well, to the latter point of your question, obviously a lot of people are hoping this will be the end game to the end of the war. As far as the UAE, as Secretary Bessent said, that was more of a collaborative effort that they started doing last week in anticipation of the announcement he made just yesterday about this Operation Economic Outcast. And the UAE, quite naturally, as Bessent pointed out, is very upset with Iran because for the past 47 years, Iran has done to them what they've done to the United States as well as Israel, saying death to our enemies. And that includes the UAE, albeit, and some of the Arab nations will likely follow suit.
1: Okay. Is there any Iranian response? I mean, we've seen the threat against the president's son. Is there anything more that they can do? Or can we expect more drone strikes or more missile strikes? Are we looking at them getting even more belligerent in the region?
0: Yeah, Gordon, unfortunately, it's yes to all of the above. This Iranian regime is very belligerent. They're very cold-hearted and calculated. We've seen that for the past 47 years. Why should we expect anything different? Which is another reason why the United States is launching this economic outcast plan, because if you can weaken them economically, look, 90% of the people in Iran are saying enough of this regime. We want freedom. We want our economic freedom. We want our spiritual freedom. We want life, and we want life more abundantly. This regime is not going to give it. This regime is only going to give more belligerence and more threats to striking our allies in the region, as well as striking their own neighbors, as well as targeting military bases. And to Secretary of War Hegseth's response, you can be sure that there will be some kinetic activity should that happen.
1: Well, I like the kinetic activity happening behind you with that truck moving in. I've got one more question for you. We've got the midterms coming up. I'm already seeing campaign ads related to the war. And it's clear Democrat candidates are using the war as a campaign message. And they're saying the there's no justification for the war. We shouldn't be involved in the war. We need to get out of the war, all of these things. How do you think that's going to play in the heartland of America?
0: In the heartland of America, I think many Americans are trying to wrap their heads around, one, affordability, the economy, the economy, the economy. And when it comes to the Iranian war, the Trump administration has to do more in letting the people know in America, with a heart-to-heart conversation with the American people, look, this is why we are at war with Iran. One, they were threatening to have a nuclear buildup and launch a nuclear weapon against our neighbors, Israel. Israel, and secondly, they've been able to develop a weapon capable of reaching far away places and then threatening the United States as well. I think the United States has to understand that we are at war with a bitter enemy that has been our enemy from day one, 47 years ago. To the Democrats' point, I think the Democrats need to take a back step and realize, wait a minute, why are we fighting Iran? Oh, because they mean to say death to America. And regardless of who's running that campaign in the Democrat circles, they have to come to a point where they meet, as Hakeem Jeffries has just met with Jared Kushner, to talk about how do we come together as a nation to realize that we have several enemies. We have Iran, we have our economy, we have to do something about the $40 trillion debt that we have. This president has been trying to do that, at the same time make sure that we do not receive any nuclear threat or hostility from Iran or from its proxies, which could easily strike terror in the heart of America, a la 9/11. Let's not see that happen. And so I think as we go into the campaign, this is the Democrats, to one point, could be playing right into the hands of the Iranian regime, which anticipated that the Democrats would do this to put more pressure on President Trump. But this is a president so far who says he's not worried about the midterms. He's worried about the fact that he wants to safeguard America from all of its enemies, foreign and domestic.
1: All right, Kelly, thanks for the insight, and thanks for joining with us. In other news, a massive tariff is going to affect the U.S. and Canada on the verge of a trade war. George Thomas has that story and more from the CBN newsroom. George?
2: That's right, Gordon. Canada is expected to announce tariffs against the United States today. This in retaliation for the Trump administration's 50% tariff on some Canadian goods announced last month. President Trump said if Canadian leaders don't, quote, fall in line, they'll face even more, 50% tariffs on cars and steel. The Canadians say that higher prices on their products will hurt U.S. auto workers. Several states that border Canada have critical state Senate races in the midterm elections. Democrats in those states are using the trade issue to challenge Republicans. Republicans in South Carolina go to the polls today to choose their candidate to fill the late Senator Lindsey Graham's Senate seat. His sister, Senator Darlene Graham, is in a runoff against Republican Ralph Norman. In other election news, the U.S. Supreme Court delivered a temporary win for the president's plan to restrict mail-in voting. The court's three liberal justices dissented. The decision pauses a lower court's decision blocking parts of an executive order issued in March. It's unclear, though, whether any changes can be implemented for November's midterm elections. Gordon, the administration is now challenging a district court ruling blocking the Postal Service from enforcing directives from that executive order.
1: Well, we're into an election season like no other. This is really going to be an epic battle, and a battle for the Congress, a battle for the Senate, and a battle for the remaining 2 years of President Trump's term. Just on the mailing issue alone, when I first started voting, you had to show up at the polls on voting day. If you had a reason that you're going to be out of the country or out of the state, you could elect for a mail-in, but you had to have a very good reason, and then you had to show up and declare your reason. There's a reason we have Election Day, so that the day after the election, we can know the results. With these mail-in ballots, you're delayed out forever, and you're constantly waiting for the final ballots to come in. So I think we need to get back to that. We have an Election Day. If you're a citizen, you show up at the poll and allow your vote to be counted. If you're living overseas, if you're traveling, if those things and really good reasons that you need a mail-in ballot, great. But all of these COVID-enacted laws that said you can vote at any time and all of this, all of that needs to collapse down. We need to get back to having an election day, not an election month. Terry?
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1: Since the October 7th attacks, Israel has fought a war on seven military fronts, including Gaza, Lebanon, Iran. The war has also extended into the court of public opinion, including university campuses, global news outlets, and social media. Chris Mitchell reports on the power of the Eighth Front.
13: The Eighth Front is the front of public perceptions, of PR, undermining not just Israel, not just Zionism, but mainly and eventually Western civilization, Western countries. This is the Eighth Front. This is not an Israeli concept. This is an international concept that is relevant to America, to Europe, to any society that seek freedom and peace.
14: Former Mossad operative Sagiv Asulin believes this result goes beyond Israel and that Western civilization faces a battle for its own survival.
13: You know, we are in a war. We are in a war against radical Islam, against woke extremist organization, ultra-progress organization, and communism. If those three organizations came together to fight in a very effective way, we must agree, against Western civilization, also Israel, so surely Jews and Christians can come together to one camp and to fight back.
15: It is manifested in something called the Red-Green Assault. Some call it the Red-Green Alliance, which means the alliance of green Islamists, of red communists, and more recently, there are some sort of, I would even call them neo-Nazi nationals in America trying to subvert the Christian community.
16: The event took place here at the annual meeting of municipalities from all over the country. The reason is to let the people of Israel know that they have the support of millions of evangelical Christians from all over the world.
15: The significance of this historic meeting today in Israel between Jews and Christians in the Holy Land, sharing, you know, 3,400 years of a biblical Judeo-Christian tradition, is actually to become partners in defending the very Holy Land that is so precious to both Jews and Christians, because we are both under attack. Judeo-Christian civilization is under attack.
17: We've spent centuries estranged from each other, and it's time for us to come back together and get to know and learn each other. And I think even though there's suspicions against Christians who love Israel, want to stand with them, I think more and more Israelis are understanding that we're genuine friends. We're here to help them.
14: David Parsons says October 7th accelerated that friendship.
17: I think even the death of Yaron Lischinsky, who was an Israeli diplomat and a messianic Jewish believer, that even that has helped start breaking down some of the walls and the suspicions among Israelis, because here he was Israeli, he was one of their own, representing their country, but believed in Yeshua. And I think we're in a time that the war, the conflict has sort of pushed this along, but we believe it's the hand and the timing of God to bring us together.
14: Asulin says the enemies of Israel, Judaism, and Western civilization understood something almost 20 years ago.
13: They cannot win against Israel and America and Western countries only by kinetic force. So maybe I think the most sophisticated campaign that humankind ever seen was launched years ago. And what we see, you know, by social media, by lawfare, by penetrating education systems, universities, colleges, etc. And what we see right now is the outcome of this campaign.
14: Saudi journalist Abdulaziz Al-Khamis sees the Muslim Brotherhood as one of those enemies.
18: Muslim Brotherhood activities in Europe and in the United States, it's a lot. And they're doing what they want. And they are the source of the hate and the anti-Western values. And shamefully, we found the Western politicians, they support Muslim Brotherhood. They support the people, they want to kill them. They support the people, they want to change their countries.
14: Al-Khamis adds, America needs to know the Muslim Brotherhood's agenda.
18: The ultimate is, I think the Muslim Brotherhood want to control the political scene in USA. They try to have their people in the Congress. They try to control the media, and they finance a lot of activities in the university, in the education. They're using Palestinian cause. But the truth is, it's the ideology, the Muslim ideology, radical Muslim ideology.
14: It's why Diker believes Christians around the world must join the fight.
15: It really is critically important that the 80 million or so Zionist Christians in the United States and 700 million Zionist Christians around the world join Israel in raising the national security threats in America and around the world on television, in the press, in the social networks, so that the world understands that the threat is a common threat.
14: Chris Mitchell, CBN News, Tel Aviv.
1: There's a word running around now called Islamophobia. And when you put phobia on top of anything, it means it's an irrational fear. And so anytime you speak against Islamic ideology, the radical Islamic ideology that promotes terrorism, that thinks it's okay to put a bomb vest around you and go into a public market and blow yourself up and take 100 other people with you. It's okay to behead people. It's okay to crucify people. It's okay to enslave women. That ideology is clear to me. It's pure evil. And I'm not being phobic about it. I'm recognizing the true nature of what they do. And if you think that somehow or other they're not going to honor what they are already saying, please think again. When Hamas took over Gaza, the first thing they did was execute all the members of Fatah, anyone who could possibly challenge them in their authority of governing Gaza. They took them to the top of buildings and they threw them off. These were fellow Muslims. This is how they operate. And if they're going to do that to other Muslims, can you imagine what they would do to Christians? Do you imagine what they would do to leftists? Do you imagine what they would do to feminists? It just boggles my mind that we're not awakened to the danger of this ideology. The French government has finally come out with a report saying the Muslim Brotherhood is adopting a strategy of entryism, where they want to enter every phase of influence. They want to influence every phase of French society. here in America, we need to recognize the same thing and call it out for what it is. This is highly dangerous. This does not lead to liberty. This does not lead to equal rights. This does not lead to freedom of religion or freedom of assembly or freedom of speech, all the things that we hold dear, all that we call Western civilization, the very principles that we're founded on. This ideology is completely against it. And we need to wake up to it and not be phobic about it, but recognize this is a very clear and present danger. Iran has said we're the great Satan. They want to wipe us off the map. The Sunni side of the Muslim religion, the Muslim Brotherhood, it has the same goal. We need to wake up to it and say, not on our watch, not on our time. Let's follow what Western civilization has done since the Battle of Tours. We need to stand and stand vigorously and say, no, you don't get to take over our land. Terry?
3: Well, still ahead, meet the pitcher who's always praying, whether that's on the mound, in the outfield, or in front of his locker. Guardians All-Star Parker Messick takes us inside his conversations with God. That's ahead on today's show. And then up next, take a trip back to the 1980s with the band that has rocked through the ages. We'll go behind the scenes of the upcoming movie featuring Petra, Beyond Belief, right after this.
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1: Well, joining us now is the star of Beyond Belief, Carson Leaders. And Carson, it's great to have you with us today.
2: Thanks for having me. I'm happy to be here.
1: So, born in 2001, this is a movie that takes us back. Was that a hard adaptation for you?
2: You know what? I think it was cool to step back into the 80s. I definitely enjoyed parts of the wardrobe, you know, fashion. We got hairdos. I have a Walkman in the film, so it was cool to step back. This is before phones and everything, so.
1: It's a nostalgia trip, and yet it's a movie for all of us. Mm-hmm. Talk about that.
2: You know what? I think it's a movie that I really hope a lot of people can relate to. I think that for me personally, I was able to connect with my character, Andy, in some pretty cool ways, and just finding my purpose and knowing that, you know, aside from success, God does have a plan for you, and sometimes that looks different than what you think at the time, but yeah, just really
1: blessed.
2: Well,
1: you're walking in that right now, yes?
2: Yeah, I mean, I feel so blessed to have this opportunity, and it's not a doubt to me that, you know, the role kind of fell in my lap. It was like something God just placed in my life, so I knew it was...
1: So Petra, we've talked already a lot about them. It's a central role in the movie. Were you familiar with them before? Like, the 80s is a while ago.
2: Yeah. You know what? It was actually a funny story because Petra actually was my dad's favorite band growing up. So it was a cool full circle moment. And yeah, I guess I have my grandma Charlotte to thank for that. And yeah, it's just a really cool opportunity to look back. And those guys are great, Bob and John.
1: I love them. It is kind of fun when you can track it through your own parents.
2: Yeah.
1: And then walk that out yourself. Talk about Andy, your character.
2: Yeah, I think that, again, Andy is just this character that's faced with a lot of what young people go through, and that's finding their way in life. And I definitely did that. I had those moments. We all do. But ultimately realizing that, you know, there is so much more than just, you know, what we understand. And that's where ultimately you have to, you know, build that faith.
1: Sure.
2: and keep your belief.
1: Some decisions.
2: Yeah.
1: Yeah, some choices.
2: So many to make, right?
1: Oh, my word. Well, and for you at this stage of your life, I mean, this is a lot. This is a lot to manage, really. You know, you have a musical background. We're going to get to that in a few minutes in a very practical, concrete way. But talk a little bit about that. What's been your musical history?
2: So I got my first guitar when I was 5 years old.
1: Wow.
2: And I was really inspired by country star Keith Urban.
1: Yes.
2: And I started playing at my church, you can see. And we had the Not So Talented Talent Show. So that was our fun.
1: That works.
2: Yeah, fun way of getting in the door. So yeah, it's over the years, God has opened doors in my career. And, you know, I owe it all to him. And I'm just blessed to be able to, you know, hopefully make a positive impact in someone else's life.
1: So Beyond Belief, is there a spiritual element, and how do you define that?
2: Absolutely. I think it's, you know, submitting your, you know, your control and trusting God's plan for your life. And I think that it's, again, something that so many people, you know, depending your age or where you're at in life, you can relate to parts of the story. And we just wanted to make an authentic movie that people could really look at and become inspired by.
1: Yeah, you know, I think everybody is doing the searching you're talking about at some point. I mean, some of us are still going through that later in life.
2: Absolutely.
1: So, but you're talking about an opportunity to make change, to follow a different path, to go a fresh way. Mm-hmm. What do you want people to take away from this movie?
2: You know what? I really hope that, you know, people leave the theater feeling inspired to take that next step in their life. You know, God has a calling for everyone, and it all looks different for everyone. But I really hope that they can leave inspired and just filled with that hope. And
1: you know, we talked about your music a second ago. And I think one of the remarkable things for you about this film is that some of the music is original.
2: Mm-hmm.
1: How hard was it for you to write original stuff, but in keeping with the sound of Petra?
2: You know, it was really an honor to me because I feel like I worked with so many talented people, and I owe it up to the cast and the crew and Brian and everyone involved to really make sure that we made these songs authentic to who Petra was. And I think that it reads really well. And again, it was just so cool to look back at such an iconic band and, it's refreshing because it's something different than what I've done.
1: So you're the newbie on the set in a very big way. Were you scared?
2: I was a little nervous. I'm not going to lie.
1: I would have been terrified.
2: I think that those first couple of days, you start seeing the pieces come together and you're like, all right, this is going to be fun. And yeah. I know everybody says it, but my cast and crew was amazing. I'm so blessed to, be selected for this, and just the whole opportunity was amazing. It truly was incredible.
1: Well, we cannot wait to see it. I want to tell folks that the movie Beyond Belief hits theaters this Friday, August 28th. Check your local listings for showtimes, and you can also get tickets and more information by going to beyondbelief.movie. And, of course, a movie like this is going to have an epic soundtrack. You can even pre-order the CD and the album on vinyl at beyondbelief.movie. It features a few classic hits from Petra, plus three original ones from our guest today, Carson Leaders himself. We want to give you a taste of what you'll hear. Carson's going to play his new song, Only One Who Saves, right after this. So stay with us. We'll be right back. It's exciting.
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5: 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Welcome back to the 700 Club for the CBN News Break. Firefighters are making progress against the Hawk Fire near Reno, Nevada. So far, it's burned some 23 square miles and destroyed more than 30 homes. It's now 27% contained. About 63,000 people are under evacuation orders and warnings, down from some 90,000 over the weekend. There are concerns winds could still push into neighborhoods in Reno, which is Nevada's second largest city. The American missionary freed after 10 months captivity in Niger visited the White House recently. Kevin Rideout, a missionary pilot with a group serving in mission, was kidnapped and held by the militant Islamic group ISIS. The president invited Rideout, his wife Krista, their children, and his parents to the Oval Office. The family expressed thanks to the president, U.S. government officials, the SIM organization, and everyone in the body of Christ who worked and prayed for his release. You can always get the latest from CBN News by going to our website at cbnnews.com. Gordon and Terry will be back with more of the 700 Club right after this.
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8: Well, most teens go to Instagram to post selfies and check out pictures of their friends. Well, when Phoebe logged in, she wanted to find out who she'd been seeing in her dreams.
9: 18-year-old Phoebe grew up with a verbally and physically abusive father. She spent most of her childhood enduring his constant attacks.
10: I remember one day he called me stupid and he got very angry. He then grabbed me, threw me down, and started stomping on my stomach. He said I was useless.
9: Some of the marks of her dad's abuse are permanent.
10: I remember I wanted to watch TV, but he got angry and I didn't understand why. Then out of nowhere, he picked up the TV and threw it at me. My tooth got damaged.
9: The older she got, the more Phoebe felt like her family didn't want her.
10: I felt like I was the most hated kid in my family. I felt like a worthless child. Growing up, I began to hurt myself. Every time my dad got angry and shouted I was useless, I would just punch my face in front of him and shout back at him, "Yeah, I'm useless."
9: Finally, she left home for good.
10: I was truly desperate and hopeless.
9: Phoebe grew up in a Muslim home in Indonesia. One night she fell asleep and had a strange dream about a man dressed in white.
10: In that dream, I felt so peaceful, and I felt like he was giving me courage, even though he didn't speak any words. The way he looked at me was full of love, as if he was saying to me, "Don't be afraid, I am here."
9: Then Phoebe had a second dream.
10: In my second dream, I was at a church, praising, worshiping, and interacting with other people. It felt so beautiful and full of love.
9: Curious about her dreams, Phoebe found help through a link on a friend's Instagram account. It took her to CBN Indonesia's program for teens on YouTube called Super Youth.
10: It turned out I really connected to the story about a young woman I saw on Super Youth. She chose to follow God. I felt like her struggle was similar to mine.
9: The next day, she went to the Super Youth Instagram account again, which then led her to the CBN Prayer Center in Indonesia.
10: That led me to a WhatsApp chat. I messaged someone in that chat, and not long after, one of the prayer center called me.
9: Phoebe talked about her dreams and her search for love. That night, she prayed to become a Christian.
10: I decided to give my life to Jesus. I prayed, "Lord Jesus, I want to receive you as the Lord and Savior. Help me and guide me. I pray that you are always in my heart." After I prayed that night, the call center staff arranged to connect me to a nearby church.
9: Phoebe said during this process, she's been able to forgive her father and her family.
10: I feel the emptiness in my heart has gone because God has filled it. The love that I never got from my dad now has been given to me by the Father in heaven. Thank you to the Super Youth program for being the channel to help me and other teenagers like me. And also, thank you so much to the donors who gave to support CBN's ministry. Thank you, and God bless you.
8: That thank you and God bless you goes to you if you're a member of the 700 Club. Because you gave faithfully through the years, we're able to establish these centers. That's just one. That's Indonesia. And just the amount of work that goes into creating all those different outreaches, whether it's a particular show for a particular platform, for a particular age group, or just having the call center and being able to have that call center communicate on all the different platforms so that we can be relevant to whatever age group is seeking God. We want to be there with the answer. We want to let them know that there's a God who loves them, who, when you pray to Him, He will answer you. He will be able to save you, redeem you, give you a brand new life, give you a hope and a future. It's all made possible because people faithfully give to the 700 Club. 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We want to preach the gospel around the world. So if you're not a member, I encourage you to join with us today. It's real simple. 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Say, "I want to give to the 700 Club." If you want to give today, we have a special fund called the Great Commission Fund. I'm trying to establish a fund that will produce income every single year to fulfill the Great Commission. Our two target nations right now, the Amazon rainforest and all the unreached tribal groups there, and then the nation of Japan. We want to reach them. They're 99% non-Christian. We want to give the stories of the Bible to their children. We want to establish a call center. Everything you just saw, we want to put into Japan. We want to put all kinds of resources into Brazil. Let us finish the Great Commission. In our lifetime, in our generation, we finally have the technology to do it, for the first time in the history of the church, we have the technology to reach every tribe, every nation, every tongue, to reach every individual with a targeted message aimed at them and their current need. So if you want to be a part, call us and say, I want to join the 700 Club, 1-800-700-7000. 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Terry?
11: 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That's next.
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11: Well, he's a Rookie of the Year candidate, the ace of the Cleveland Guardians, and an all-star pitcher in the American League. His name, Parker Messick. Recently, he sat down with our sports reporter, Will Dawson, and he told him, above all else, he wants to be known for his faith in Christ.
14: This rookie is taking Major League Baseball by storm.
15: Got him looking. Yeah. Parker Messick with a strikeout, two down.
14: In his first full season in the big leagues, Parker is already an all-star and hoping to lead the Cleveland Guardians to the playoffs.
16: Has it really struck you yet, being not just a major leaguer, but being an all-star, challenging for a division? It's a lot of stuff within a year.
17: Yeah, no doubt. I mean, I feel like I got thrown into the fire. Just felt like a whirlwind, and you know, I'm just super, super grateful to be a part of everything that the Lord's blessed me with.
14: Though he was raised in a Christian home, Parker's faith was tested his junior year in high school when his grandfather was diagnosed with pancreatic cancer.
17: He has always pretty much been the spiritual leader of our family. Yeah, when we found out about that, it was just like a huge shock, and I think we just went, you know, straight into prayer, like leaning on the healing power of the Lord.
14: Within weeks, Parker's grandfather's scans were clean. He was cancer-free.
17: Wow, Lord, like you really hear us, you're real, you want that relationship with us, and you know, you have all the power in the world to do whatever you please. And I think it really drew a lot of people in my family, a lot of my friends that were close to my grandpa as well, and just my whole town, like drew them closer to see the Lord's power.
14: Prayer plays a key role in Parker's life off and on the field.
16: Before you take the mound, you visibly pray. Is that as much a public proclamation as it is a prayer for God, help me today?
17: Yeah, it's both. And there's a lot of prayers for God to help me on the day of my start. I pray at my locker before I walk out. I pray pretty much all morning or more conversation based. And then I pray out in center field right when I start warming up. So when I go out on the mound, it's kind of just like, that's right before I throw my first pitch. And it's like me saying, okay, God, you know, I'm here. This is all for you. Let's do it. Keep me healthy and, you know, whatever your will be done.
14: His trust in God brings a certain freedom, allowing him to play with an unbridled passion.
16: When I see you, you have a joy about you. Is that something that you also kind of hope that other people see?
17: Absolutely. I pray all the time. If people see any light in me, Lord, let it be because it's the light in you shining through me, and allow them to know the true source. And I try and live every day like that. And I think that passion, like, stems into the game to where it's, I know I'm out here working for the Lord, and you know, I want to win. I want to win for the team and the game and all the earthly reasons, but like, this is why the Lord put me here. He didn't put me here just to, you know, just to lose every time. You know, I want to play hard. I want to play to the best of my ability because I know who I'm working for, and that's what I try and do every time I walk out there.
14: This season, Parker is one of the best pitchers in baseball, and he's thankful for the quick rise to the top.
17: I don't think I'll ever be able to be thankful enough for everything that he's blessed me with, and it's something, you know, that I strive to do every day, and glorifying him for just taking me from, you know, small town country kid, just like being very rooted in family, enjoying family and friends, and being so like almost like sheltered to the outside world, and then all of a sudden just within a matter of 4 to 5 years just exploded onto an entirely different platform. And none of it would be possible if it wasn't for my relationship with him. I don't believe that I would be in this position if it wasn't for that. I fully believe that I'm sitting in this chair right now to be able to glorify his name and tell people, you know, it doesn't matter who you are, he's able to take the lowliest and take them to the highest places when they honor him. And I try and live by that every single day.
16: When it's all said and done, what do you hope that they say about Parker Messick?
17: That I love the Lord, and that if anyone knew anything about me, it was that my faith was in Jesus Christ. And if I never pitched another game, or if I pitch for another 25 years, I'm going to wake up every day and serve him to the best of my ability. And if it's not baseball, then it'll be, you know, whatever he calls me to do. In the name of Jesus has covered me, saved me from something that I could never save myself from, and he's my savior. He's the reason that I live, and the name that I'll praise forever.
11: Parker Messick, follower of Jesus. Well, we've got some email questions.
8: All right.
11: I love this first one. I can't wait to hear your answer.
8: I think you know the answer already.
11: This is Richard, who said, would Jesus be liberal, conservative, or independent?
8: Richard, none of the above. When Jesus comes back, he's going to take over. And the issue is, while we're on this earth waiting for his second coming, the question is, are we on his side? Political movements that claim that God is on their side, please, no, it doesn't work that way. Our question as believers needs to be every single day, am I on God's side on this? Am I following the King of Kings and the Lord of Lords?
11: Amen. Okay, this is Ken who says, have you ever seen firsthand astounding, miraculous healings?
8: Yes, I have. And I'll go back to the very first time through my ministry, or I guess through this earthen vessel, Jesus spoke to me as I'm standing up to preach, and he says, I want to heal the sick today. And I went, no, you don't. I'm the lawyer. I'm rational. I'm not a faith healer. And you know, I lost that argument. And that night, a boy who was 12 had polio as an infant. He got up and walked for the first time in his life right in front of my eyes. His legs straightened. It was absolutely incredible, a true miracle. Here's a word from Psalms. For your goodness is before my eyes, and I have walked in your truth.
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0: faith.
1: Did he show you any glimpses of the future?
0: You need to tell everyone on earth that they should not wait until their body dies to experience my life now.
1: So I follow a lot of the kind of alien encounters. Yeah. I've heard a theory that people wonder if what they're seeing are angels.
0: Definitely. And they're not always the right type of angels, though, is what I warn people with. He sits at the door. He longs to be with us. He longs to do it with us. That's why he made us. Nothing else matters except his kingdom.
1: Welcome to Heaven Meets Earth. I'm Abby Robertson, and I am so excited about today's guest. He's a pastor, YouTuber, and author who says he spent 18 days in heaven after an accident that nearly claimed his life. This is an extraordinary conversation. I can't wait for y'all to hear it. But first, a word from CBN.
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1: Gabe Perreault, I am so excited to have you here today. This show is called Heaven Meets Earth. We love telling stories of just the supernatural, just undeniable God moments. You, a couple years ago, had an electric scooter accident that nearly claimed your life, and you spent as 18 days in heaven. Yeah. You've recently wrote a book about it called 18 Days in Heaven, coming out in April. I mean, I read just the teaser chapters you put out, and it's amazing. It's incredible. And what God showed you, what he revealed to you, and what you've been sharing since that experience. So first, can you just take us back to a couple of years ago and just tell our listeners what you went through and what happened?
0: Yeah, for sure. So I was with two of my friends, and we were riding. I was on an electric skateboard and going about 25 miles per hour.
1: Did I say scooter? Excuse me.
0: No, it's totally – it basically is like a scooter.
1: Yeah.
0: And so as I'm hooking around the curve, of course, with no helmet, because who wears helmets? You know what I mean? Like, you know, so lame. So I hit the bump in the middle of the road, and I flipped off the back. And immediately, I landed directly on my head, nowhere else. Mm-hmm. And my skull cracked from the top down. And actually, my body immediately went posture, and I actually died. They had to resuscitate me soon thereafter. And I actually watched my own friend hold my lifeless body in his arms. And yeah.
1: Well, just where were you watching from?
0: So again, as we hook around the curve, I flipped off my board, but then it was in an instant, I was above my body. But it wasn't just vertical, mm-hmm. but it was trans-dimensional in the form of it was a dimension that I finally saw the truth of the spiritual world. I finally saw how my life is not just a body. I looked mm-hmm. at myself, but that wasn't me. That was just my body. That was just my glove.
1: Did you feel scared at all?
0: No, there was like no ounce of fear. And I will also clarify, people always ask me, well, did you know the Lord before? And I was born again. I truly had placed my faith in him, but I did not have an awareness of the spiritual world. And my appointment with him that I was headed was going to change everything. And I immediately witnessed how in a situation where understandably you would be worried and concerned, I mean, literally your life is gone, but I had 0 ounce of fear.

0: just my entire perspective changes because life no longer is about existing, but life is about seeing the truth. And I watched my own friend hold my body in his arms and he was praying. And I actually saw his words, but his words weren't just like visible or audible, but they were literally existed as a structure that the Father himself was going to gather. And I'll tell you more details about that when we get later on my encounter. But yeah, like I saw how words weren't just a separate part of a person, but the words were a part of the person. The words Wow. were the person. It was very – words are important. And I immediately recognized that his words in prayer were joined with God's word. And but again, we'll get into more details
1: okay.
0: later.
1: I make sure I go back to that. I have a lot of questions. So your soul is leaving your body.
0: Yeah.
1: And besides seeing yourself on the ground.
0: My body, yeah.
1: What then? What else are you seeing? Is there light? What does it look like around you?
0: So there's three heavens. There's the first heaven, which is the blue sky. It's where we got all the snow this past week. It's what we're used to. It's what we live in. But then there's the second and third heaven. And a lot of times we talk about the third heaven, which is where the Father is, the throne room. But we don't talk about the second heaven enough, actually. The second heaven is where there is war. I'm telling you, civil war, unlike anything you have ever seen. The spiritual, both the angels and the fallen angels are warring there in the second heaven, specifically over the authority that is given to them, either the ones that are submitted to the word of God or the ones that are yielding to spirits they're not even aware of. But in that second heaven, is where you could call the spiritual warfare. And I actually witnessed that second heaven because I was pulled up. And I'll describe it like this. You know when you're driving a truck just through a mud pit and as fast as you can go though, it's such sludge. It's such heaviness. As I was being pulled up through this second heaven, there was just this sludge that was just all around that I witnessed. It very, very impactful on the first heaven. But this light that was in the third heaven just kept suctioning me up. And the closer I got to this light, I knew that I had an appointment. And this light wasn't just a location. This light wasn't just a visible thing that you see, but the light was something I felt. It was something I was existing inside of. It was something I was being just captivated by. It was like a senses were starting to come alive that I had never had down on the earth before.
1: So, okay, so many questions off the bat. So in the second heaven, the warring, I mean, are there demons then in the second heaven?
0: Yeah, I say fallen angels because God never created demons.
1: Okay.
0: People don't understand that. God didn't create evil. God didn't create the demonic realm. But the demonic is out of a perverted version of what he originally created. And he originally created angels to be exercising creatures of his word, to be servants of his word and to accomplish his word. But these angels were filled with pride and jealousy, and they wanted to be God themselves. Mm-hmm. And that's the original Satan. He said, you know what? I'm just going to be my own God. And then he deceived many of the other angels. So yes, it is demons, but it really fallen angels as well is another term for it.
1: So this is all fascinating. I want to add, I don't want to derail, but I just want to add this anecdote because in August, I was praying and I had a vision of, I wrote in my journal, heaven is about to invade the earth. Wow. And I saw an army of angels. Like these were not cherubs on the Sistine Chapel. These were warring, fighting angels. And I just felt like something big was coming. And then I really do feel like this fall, we saw on full display the battle of good and evil playing out. And it's just, it's so interesting you're saying that because it just, it felt so, you don't normally hear about war.
0: Right. Yeah.
1: You don't think of that happening in heaven. I've never really heard that before. That's fascinating.
0: We're taught that it's all rainbows and sunshine. And the third heaven, there is no darkness. The third heaven, there is no sin. Mm-hmm. They're truly, the war has already been done. But the second heaven, which is the authoritative foundation to actually most of what happens on the earth, the second heaven is where there is war, and they're feasting on the words and the choices of the free will agents. I call us free will moral agents made in the image of God, and those fallen angels are feasting on words, or angels of light are executing the word of God through our lives. That's why if people, you know, people seek, oh, how do I get angels involved in my life? How do I know if there's angels there? Well, I encourage them, just find the word of God, because where the word of God is, there'll be angels. Mm-hmm. And if you'll unite yourself to him, they'll be there.
1: Yeah. So tell me about this appointment that you were heading to in the third heaven. And was there anyone escorting you to heaven? Were there any angels? Were there any family members that are already in heaven around you?
0: Yeah. So I knew it was an appointment, not because I was audibly, you know, it's very interesting. I know some have experiences where they were escorted by, you know, certain angels, and I knew that angels were there around me. Mm-hmm. But you know, when you're talking with someone and you're so transfixed by their gaze that everything else around you is just a distant memory, is just a distant existence. You know it's there, but it doesn't matter because there's only one person that matters. That was my experience. That was my encounter. And people always describe heaven as a location, but for my experience, heaven wasn't just a location. Heaven was a person that I was always in his mind. I wasn't actually just going to meet him at that time. Mm-hmm. I'd always been on his mind the entire time. He had chose me before I was in my accident. He chose me before I was born. He chose me before I was even conceived in my mother's womb. He had chosen me. And after all my mistakes and all my falling short, he'd always been there for me. So I was quickly just understanding, like, he's all that matters. And so, yeah.
1: So what happened when you got to that appointment?
0: So this light just suctioned me up and I felt free. I just felt like such a weight had lifted off my shoulders. And there's this city that isn't just an urban location again, but this city had everything: mountains, beaches, mansions, streets of gold. But every inch and every corner, he was there. Left, right, up, down, his love had a breath. They all sang the same song. Every item in heaven, every piece, every person, everyone sang the same song.
1: So every item, like not just people, were singing?
0: They all breathe. There's a breath. There's a life. They were singing. You could smell Christ. And this, again, this sounds so counterintuitive. How can I smell Christ, right? Mm-hmm. Because we think of him as a person. And yes, he's a person, but he's not just a person. He's all in all. Mm-hmm. In Colossians, it's written how, you know, the entire universe was made at the word of God. He's a foundation to that builds the structure to everything. And that's what I encountered in heaven. And so the mountains would release a note, and then the ocean would receive it, and the waves would swing back and forth, and they would say, "Worthy is the Lamb, worthy is the Lamb." And then they would crash onto the beach, and then the beach would receive the water, and it would sing, "Worthy is the Lamb." And I could keep going into more detail, but like the shininess of the streets, it wasn't just shiny and it didn't just like glaze, but you would look at it and you would say, "Wow, Jesus is so beautiful." And then you would look at the flowers and you would say, "Wow, he's so beautiful." Everything spoke of a united purpose.
1: What were the colors like?
0: Oh, it's impossible to describe. Really, I love doing interviews like this, but also interviews like this are very challenging because I really am taking an experience that is beyond words. I describe it like this. 100 years ago when TV first came out, everyone thought it was awesome. They could see and visualize people that were all across the world. But the quality of that TV 100 years ago compared to what we have now is nothing. We have 4K iPhones that give us such high definition. I would say take that times 7,000 when it comes to colors.
1: Wow.
0: You think you know green. You think you know red. You think you know orange, etc. But you do not know the true orange that I saw in heaven, the true blue, the true – it's a fragrance. It's a spectrum of light that is times 7,000. Me and John Burke talk about this, but Earth is the slightest preview of heaven, yet also the slightest preview of hell. At the same exact time, there's parts of Earth that are a slight picture that you can just sense what it must be like there.
1: Okay, this might sound like a silly question, but because you mentioned TV, I am just curious. Are there things like TVs and phones and things like that in heaven?
0: There's not just TVs, but actually I encountered the libraries in heaven, but the libraries didn't just contain books. The books were portals. They were not just portals, but you would enter, you would open a book and it would be a moment. Jesus had a book just about me. I saw the book and it just said Gabriel Perot. And it was the book of my life. And he had documented every single moment. He had written down every single moment. There was nothing little for him. Abby, there is nothing little for the Jesus I encountered. But in this book, as you would read, you would go back into that thing that had happened, but you would be fully immersed in it, but you would see it from his perspective. Mm. For example, when I was in high school, I had sat with a student who was from China that didn't even speak English. He was sitting by himself on the floor. I didn't think much of it. I just thought, oh, you know, I'd like to talk to him, see how he's doing. I just said hello. I didn't preach the gospel to him. I didn't give him like a 10-point sermon, but I just said hello to him and talked with him for a little bit. Well, this entire book was written just about that moment. And so like this book of my life wasn't just one book, but it had many books inside of it at the same time. It was very plural. Mm-hmm. And Jesus showed me how that moment was so important to him. And Jesus actually showed me that same moment. I was talking not just to that Chinese student. I was talking to him. He said, Gabriel, you came and you walked with me that day and you talked with me. And I will never forget it. He looked at me and he said, I will never forget it. It mattered to him. Little things matter to him.
1: Were there any moments in the life of you, like any parts of your life that weren't included, that you were surprised by?
0: Yeah. Well, before we get, I guess, to the life review, right? As I'm brought into the city, I was brought to the center of the city, and that's where he is. Mm-hmm. And when I'm brought before him, I have to be genuinely honest here. I was actually deathly afraid because there's a great reverence. And I don't mean afraid as in like fear. I mean like a respect. Mm-hmm. There's such a respect. There's a holiness in this place. But Abby, I wasn't brought before him as an acquaintance. I wasn't brought before him as someone trying to make it. When I was brought before him, I was his. I was his own, mm-hmm. his own family. And he didn't just look at me through all the mistakes I had made like I was afraid of, but instead he looked at me as if I had never fallen short. That sounds very controversial. Let me explain. Yes, I had made mistakes on the earth, but his blood had washed me. And even though I was so afraid that he was just going to pull up the list of all my wrongs and call me out on it all, even though that certainly is a fact on the earth, I'm not discounting that, mm-hmm. but his grace had washed over it all. And when he looked at me, he didn't think about loving me. He didn't even consider loving me. He loved me because that's who that's his very personhood. Mm-hmm. It wasn't just an adjective of him. It was who he was.
1: Mm-hmm. Were your wrongs a part of your life review?
0: So yes, but they weren't wrongs. They were stories of redemption. Mm. So when I had a speech impediment, or when I would use my words to bully other kids when I was in middle school, mm-hmm. and I went a lot of directions that weren't right. But instead of seeing those wrongs as disqualifications and reasons for his anger towards me, I actually saw them as redemptive timelines. And every time I would mess up, Jesus would say, I'll use him. He'll be washed in my blood and he'll speak for me. Mm. So in the same moment that I was speaking words of horrible things to people, Jesus would say, that's not who he is. I created him to speak my words and he'll speak for me and he'll write for me and he'll win many for my kingdom. So it was so interesting because it was a redemption story. Mm-hmm. Even in my failures, he was getting glory because he saw the entire story. He saw the entire timeline and he was working it all out for my good, even though I certainly didn't know what was happening at the time.
1: Were you with Jesus the whole time you were in heaven?
0: Yes, because and I know others maybe have taken to different places and such, but for my encounter, he's all I can remember. And I do remember the details, but I just always remember them in him, mm-hmm. if that makes sense.
1: Did you meet other people there?
0: So I saw timelines, mm-hmm. and I didn't – for example, I saw the timeline of Moses, and I saw how Moses found himself in the great I Am. Moses found who he was. When God said, I am, immediately Moses understood how he was going to be used by God to deliver the nation of Israel. But he only understood that from the words of I am. See, we find ourselves in who he is, not in our own ability, not in how much we can make it, how far we can come. We find ourselves in who he is. Mm-hmm. That's who he made us from the start.
1: Yeah. So you saw Moses, was it his scroll?
0: Yeah, his encounter at the burning bush. And it was Jesus was that burning bush. It was not a bush. It was mm-hmm. Jesus. I mean, it was a bush, but it was Jesus.
1: Yeah.
0: I might be saying a lot of things that are challenging to I think many people like to jump on my word. You don't even know what you're saying. You're saying contradictory things. No. It's just things that are that were so deep and they're plural, if that makes sense.
1: Yeah. What did the people in heaven look like?
0: Full of light, full of love and joy, and everything is just exists for his glory. And there's, again, so many portals. Those in heaven, actually, they read the books of our life. And when they read the books of our life, they see it through his perspective. Mm-hmm. And the Bible talks about that in Hebrews 12, that there are great witnesses that see us from above. And I saw a glimpse of that as well. And so people in heaven, I would say, I wouldn't just say they're like young. I would say they're, but they are in a closer to like younger 20s/30s look, but mm-hmm. not even that, like so much more glorious and redeemed. You just look at each other and you're like, you're beautiful. You're beautiful. Like it's just such beauty.
1: Yeah. So I'm curious because was there anyone you met? Like I think of not even babies, but like 2, 3, 4 year olds in heaven. Are they aged? Are there 2, 3, 4 young kids in heaven too?
0: Jesus reserves an entire place, a nursery, not just for babies, but there are places reserved for the kids that have moved to heaven. Kids on this earth don't die. Their bodies die, but they move. And Jesus, it depends. There's some that he keeps as kids because their parents are coming soon. And so he actually still allows those parents to parent their kids and bring them up. There's nothing lost. There's nothing broken. There's a lot of parents out there. You know, there's actually not a word for the parents that have lost a kid. Mm-hmm. I say lost, but they didn't lose a kid. Their kid moved. Mm-hmm. There's a lot of parents whose kid has gone through an accident and they've moved to heaven. And there's not a word. We have a word for widows whose spouse died or, you know, but there's not a word mm-hmm. for parents who don't have kids. And so, but I want to encourage those parents out there that your kids are waiting for you.
1: So, so for parents, let's say I have a miscarriage or lost a baby, when they get to heaven,
0: they'll hold their baby in their arms.
1: They'll hold a baby and raise the child in heaven.
0: Yes.
1: That is beautiful.
0: Yeah. And while I didn't see a lot of intimate details about that, so I won't comment further, but I also do know multiple friends of mine who had a very similar encounter. And I know even know one friend of mine, she held her 3 miscarried babies and they looked and had the same name that she had already given them.
1: Aww.
0: And they looked exactly like the ultrasound had shown them, but even greater. So, yeah.
1: Okay. Well, I really want to get into just how this experience changed your life, but I want to spitfire just more curiosity questions
0: because
1: this is so interesting to me. But okay. So you were gone 18 earthly days. I know time is so different. Do you ever remember eating or drinking in heaven? Were you wearing clothes? I'm just so curious.
0: Honestly, no, I don't. And it's not that maybe that didn't happen, but truly I was only there for like a minute or two. But in the minute or two that I was there, I learned so much.
1: Mm-hmm.
0: And I encountered the truth himself. And I do just want to go back to being before him because, again, I was so concerned that the list of my mistakes was going to get pulled up.
1: Mm-hmm.
0: How hypocritical I had been, how many times I had fallen and fallen to addictions and things that I just kept going back to. But when Jesus looked at me, Abby, he picked up my face and he said, Gabriel, why are you concerned about that which has been paid for? With such love. And he showed me the wounds mm-hmm. in his wrists, and they had a name, Gabriel. He did it for me. And there are many in heaven, there's many on the earth that he did it for. But from my encounter, I experienced a Jesus that had only always been thinking about me, was forever thinking about me. And we're used to, especially those high figures on this earth, they have very limited times and schedules. And if you get 5 minutes with them, it's great. For the Jesus I encountered, he was only talking to me and no one else. And yet he has the ability to do that with everyone, with you and the viewer right now. But it's just unlike anything we know on this earth because we're so used to needing someone and to pull them away from everything to get them one-on-one. But Jesus has always been on us one-on-one.
1: Wow. Well, Gabe, yeah. I'm literally hanging on every word, and I can't wait to get into just what was happening with your body on Earth in those 18 days, what happened when you got back, all of that. But first, we're going to take a quick break to hear from our sponsor, CBN. Hey, Heaven Meets Earth.
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1: 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We love these. We know you will too. And we would be so blessed by your support. Thank you and God bless. So Gabe, talk to us a little bit about what was happening with your body still here on Earth, what your parents, your friends, what they were going through, and what it was like for you to be sent back to that earthly body.
0: Yeah, for sure. So my parents were called in from Virginia soon thereafter my accident. And the doctors and nurses were even asking questions such as, did he write a last will? And they were talking about me in the past tense. They really had barely any hope at all. And I needed to be resuscitated because I had already oxygen had left my body. And my brain was right on the brink there of life and death. Some would even say it was brain dead. And so then I was resuscitated, and then I went to around 18 days of a coma, where they, again, I lost about 80 pounds. I was half my weight because I wasn't eating. My lungs had failed, and my brain was just – my skull was cracked, and blood was just gushing out of my ears. It was definitely not good. And they were actually going to perform a tracheotomy on me, which would have taken out my voice and left me forever with a hole in my throat. However, right before they were going to perform the tracheotomy on me, my friends and family had been speaking the word of God and had been putting my life in the Lord's hands and had been thanking God for, you know, by your stripes, Gabe is healed. And they'd just been speaking his word. And I actually witnessed this from the third heaven. Their prayers were gathered by Christ himself. They were offered up, and there's this golden bowl that Jesus actually brings to the Father. And the prayers actually beat me to heaven. The prayers are so important, and the words are so important. They're building blocks. And actually, I saw the Father gather, and then I was actually sent. I didn't want to leave the third heaven. I never wanted to stop being with Jesus. But when he told me that my time was not up, the desire to come back did come back, if that makes sense.
1: Did he give you a choice?
0: So I say yes and no, because it's like when you know what he wants to do, you have the choice, but like, is there a choice?
1: Yeah.
0: You know what I mean? Like it's, you want what he wants. And so yes, it was like I had the choice, but also I wanted to go where he wanted me to go, if that makes sense.
1: Did he show you any glimpses of the future for you back on Earth?
0: You know, that's a fascinating question. He wants us to know him on a daily basis. And actually, one of the libraries he had taken me to where he was showing me the book of my life, he didn't show me the books of my future days because he wanted me to trust him day by day. Although I will say he did show me that in the future, and he showed me just specifically with that what was coming on this earth, he showed me that I would be an example of his glory and heaven meeting earth for the time that I would come back. And he would say, you need to tell everyone on earth that they should not wait until their body dies to experience my life now, but that they are called to implement my kingdom now. And he told me, tell them who I really am, and tell them that my will is heaven on earth now. And he was very stern with me. that we are living in an age where the timelines have collapsed, but his glory is going to encounter the earth like never before. And it's going to be both light and darkness at the same time. It's going to be a clarity, is the way I like to say it, because the supernatural will be so evident that there will be no denial. And the opposing side, instead of just denying the supernatural, they'll have their own supernatural to introduce. And that's what the age we're coming into is, where no longer will the narrative be that God just doesn't exist anymore or that spirits don't exist, but they'll tell you that they know the spiritual realm. They'll tell you that they know how to access the UFOs and they have all the intel. And so it's going to be – we need to be very watchful.
1: That's so do you think we are already in that time?
0: Definitely. We're stepping into it. We've seen glimpses, mm-hmm. but I definitely know that we're going to continue stepping more and more into the place where people will have to choose you this day who you will serve, because it will be evident the light and the darkness that will be coming through the second heaven. And it's even being witnessed now in the first heaven. Thousands of people are talking about what they're seeing in the skies. They're hearing trumpets all over the place. Mm-hmm. They're hearing sounds. So we're seeing a lot of supernatural testimonies.
1: So this is so interesting, because as I prayed about what to ask you, I like to ask weird questions, but there's something that came to my mind that feels just even weird for me. So I follow a lot of the kind of alien encounters being studied.
0: Yeah.
1: And I am curious, because one theory I've heard, particularly in regards to what a lot of the servicemen say they've seen in the Pacific when they've looked at the skies, and there's something moving so fast and it's unlike any technology that they believe any army anywhere has, or Air Force anywhere has. And I've heard a theory that people wonder if what they're seeing are angels.
0: Definitely. And they're not always the right type of angels, though, is what I warn people with. Just because something is supernatural or spiritual doesn't mean it's from the Lord. Mm-hmm. We need to know that in today's age. But I will definitely say that the second heaven is interacting with the first more and more. There's a lot of actual portals that we are witnessing. And I know that since coming back and sharing this truth on my channel, actually, I've gotten intel from a family member of a certain intelligence person that has told me they have bodies in centers, bodies of supernatural creatures. Yeah. Like evidence that they aren't releasing yet, but there will come a day where they've prepared the evidence for their narrative. But they know these creatures exist, and they have their bodies too.
1: Do you believe that those are bodies of angels?
0: So in Genesis 6, it talks about how the angels interbred with humanity, and people think the flood just wiped them out. But those Nephilim actually weren't completely wiped out, because, still Goliath existed after the flood, said the giants of those days, and that was still after the day of Noah. So there is traces of Nephilim still to this day, and I wouldn't be surprised if they were traced to the evidence they have.
1: This is so fascinating.
0: And that's why, and just to touch on this, this is why we are seeing such an attack on identity for this next generation. This is why kids are told that they can just be whatever, or there's so many multiple dimensions of identities now. And it's because an AI now, and what they're doing with fertilization and just like introducing certain crazy things when it comes to the start of life. AI is really crazy, but it's the fallen angels that are interbreeding again with humanity.
1: Did you ever get any sense when you were in heaven that there's another planet that God created with life form, or did you get a sense it's just Earth?
0: Well, there are many, many universes, and there's many – and we can get into that. But this specific universe that we are in, he did it for us. And that's – and he had us on his mind the entire time. But there are other creatures and other platforms. I call them dimensions. We learn about second 2D and 3D. There are, scientists now are talking about 7D, 11D. So there's so many more dimensions that I think we can't just limit down to another planet in the physical, but there are absolutely many dimensions to the reality, is what I call it.
1: Yeah. And I'm curious, in your life review, because I know there's moments in my own life where even when with my mom telling me a story about something that happened when I was just 18 months old. And she said I was crawling up a hill and a car was coming. And she thought she was about to watch her baby be hit by a car. Yeah. And she said there was like a hand swooped me. And all of a sudden when she got to me, I was in a patch of grass. And I even found my mom journaling about like thanking the Lord for his divine protection over me.
0: Yeah.
1: A journal from years ago. And so I'm curious, did you ever see any moments where the Lord showed you his divine protection over your life?
0: I saw in my life review that he was weaving it all together, and he was in every moment, even as far as I could try running from him. And that specifically, I even saw how there was times where I would get home safely at night and I would just think, oh, I just got home safe. Mm-hmm. But I didn't recognize that that traffic light, a certain car was coming. And if I had been there 2 seconds later, I would have died. Or if I had talked to that person at that exact time, another accident would have happened. Like there's just so many things that you immediately just, and you're like, God, thank you. Mm-hmm. There's just a spirit of thankfulness that comes on you because you recognize you wouldn't be alive if it wasn't for his grace.
1: Yeah.
4: Is there a spiritual war going on around us? Are angels and demons real? Let's investigate.
6: And I was struck that all throughout history, the vast majority of cultures not only believed in evil spirits, but believed in possessions.
7: And every major religion believes in angels.
11: The question isn't, is there a spiritual world? The question is, which spirit is the most powerful?
7: I kept hearing,
16: stop, don't go there.
7: And within a matter of minutes, a bomb went off.
6: All of a sudden, we hear this guttural-sounding voice come out of her in the back.
17: Your mumbo-jumbo prayers will fail.
18: 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My heart started supernaturally. No CPR, no medicine.
4: What I uncovered changes everything.
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1: I'm curious, did you ever feel led to approach the person, or did you just feel like God was saying, don't associate with them?
0: It just depends. You know, mm-hmm. I'm sure the Lord is not afraid of confrontation, you know, because that's love really, you know, but mm-hmm. also if someone doesn't give you the place where you even can confront them, it's about wisdom is what I would say. If I had any authority over that pastor's life, yeah. or if I had a relationship, mm-hmm. I would have. But I don't really have a relationship. So yeah. it's, you know, again, it's, you know.
1: Yeah, it's interesting. I'll give an example. This is because it's not about a person. But I remember one time going to a workout studio and wow. I had my hand on the door and I felt the Holy Spirit say, do not go in there. And I was like, what? Like working out's good. I'm moving my body. And so I went to open the door again and the Lord said, do not go in there. What do they worship in there? Mm. And I just felt like it was not the right place. I just had, again, I couldn't, as you said, like I couldn't put my finger, I didn't know anything, but right. I just felt like the Lord was saying, like not this place, not obviously like working out's good, but just, he did not want me in there. And 6 months later, they had a just kind of icky situation came out where instructors, there was some just kind of harassment claims yeah. and not a great place. And God didn't want me there. And
0: yeah.
1: so I would just say, my mom used to call it, like she would describe green, yellow, and red lights with discernment yeah. over places, people,
0: right.
1: Different things. And she would just always say, she's like, you know, I see a yellow light. I don't feel, I just have a caution. I feel like the Lord is, sometimes she, if she saw red lights, she would, you know, make that clear too.
0: Right.
1: But she, and sure enough, it wasn't like she had anything against whoever it was, whatever it was, but she just would get this sense from the Lord and she, you know, would just make us aware. And I mean, that woman, she definitely had the gift of discernment. And oftentimes months later, we would find out things.
0: Yeah.
1: Yeah. That yeah. gift was right.
0: It's important that we are friends of Holy Spirit.
1: Mm-hmm.
0: I encountered the Holy Spirit. He's not a thing. He's a person, but he's not even just a person. I encounter him as a dove, even as a butterfly. He doesn't yell in our ears. He's gently leading and speaking to us. But in order for us to hear him, we have to quiet all the distractions
1: mm-hmm.
0: because the Holy Spirit is respectful of our free will. He doesn't go barging through the door. He's like Jesus. Jesus knocks. That's controversial. But in Revelations, it says he knocks on our door, which means we need to open the door for him. Mm-hmm. We need to quiet the distractions because he is always speaking and he's always leading. So,
1: yeah. And I would just say to any listeners who are thinking like – or wondering – How to walk in just what we just described of if they get those nudges, that feeling like God's telling them something. My advice to you, my thought around it is, you know, oftentimes if I just have this fear, if I'm hearing from the Lord, I want to obey and I want to say yes and I want to follow whatever God is doing. And if I'm wrong, then that's fine. But I just have that fear over if I feel like I've sent something from God and I do it anyway, I don't know what's to come. But if I don't go to that workout class, even if I'm wrong, I feel like I will have a lot more peace that day. Yeah. And even if you never know why or find out why.
0: That's so true. And I remember being made fun of when I did take a step away and I was questioned and why are you taking the step away like mm-hmm. you are? And I just remember saying, it's just what the Lord is calling me to do. And I didn't know the details of what I was stepping away from. I didn't know why even. I just knew the Lord told me. And now, you know, those same people come back to me, oh, I'm so thankful you did that. You know, and it's so we just have to learn to trust him and we're all on that journey.
1: Yeah.
0: And it's the little things too. It's like we think we go to God just over the big. He wants us to go over the little, mm-hmm. even the little gyms we go to,
1: Yes.
0: Where we get our drink in the morning, where we go to the vending machine, like just wherever, like where we get our coffee, like,
1: yeah,
0: you know.
1: And when you are involving God, my mom would always say, God is the God of details. And people think like, oh, I can't ask God about that. But I do that. Like when I'm debating over where to go to lunch, I will ask God to show me where to go. And when you know, sometimes I'll feel like a craving or something like that. And when you go somewhere and you really feel like you're following the Holy Spirit, it just gives you a new sense of being there. Like, okay, I feel like God led me here. Is there anyone I'm supposed to talk to? You just have this heavenly mindset of just almost being there on a mission from God. And he wants a conversation from sun up. Good morning, God. Like, hello. What's to come today? I almost see like it's an adventure in prayer of where I surrender this day to you and just be talking to him all day long and asking him for the big, the little, everything. I mean, y'all, I probably sound like a crazy person. If I don't know what to wear, I will ask the Lord.
0: Yeah, nothing wrong with that.
1: Yeah.
0: I probably should do more of that. I just throw my clothes on sometimes. But no. No, but he cares so much about the little. I remember since my encounter, I was at a pizza shop with my wife and two friends of ours, and I was about to leave. And as I'm opening the door, the Lord encouraged me to turn around and speak to this guy who was a dad. And I went back to him and I said, sir, I just want to tell you, you have more of an influence than you realize. And that was it. That was the only word that I heard for him. And I left. I didn't think much of it. I was like, oh, that's cool. You know, he's a stranger. I hope I didn't scare him or, you know, anything like that. Well, 3 months later, I get a message from his wife on Instagram. She says, Gabriel, you didn't know this at the time, but he was struggling with alcohol every single day. And it was ruining our marriage. We were about to split soon. Like everything was about to be ruined. But ever since that day, he's just stopped drinking alcohol. And he's actually said that word you gave to him just opened up his eyes and he just made a decision and he was set free that day just through that word.
1: Wow.
0: And it was so impactful to me because I just realized there's no such thing as just a conversation. There's no such thing as just running into someone. Mm-hmm. Every person matters. Every conversation matters.
1: Yeah. Well, Gabe, I could literally talk to you all day. This is just fascinating. But before we close out here, I do just want to ask because, I mean, you are a prolific evangelist now. And I'm curious, just before your accident, were you really active in trying to lead people to Christ? And then on the flip side, what is it like for you seeing people? You now know. You know what's next. You know what's coming. And just what is it like almost carrying that holy burden of just knowing that it's real and that there is a heaven and there is a hell and people are going to be in one of these days?
0: Yeah. I've really encountered the truth of how nothing else matters except his kingdom. and nothing else matters except bringing his family back to him and telling them the truth and telling the lost children, the ones who are just deceived by the world's ways, to bring them to the Father's house. And I definitely did used to share the gospel before my encounter, but before my time with Christ, I would rush people into like a prayer or like getting them to a church building or getting them to read a book or like just getting things out of them. Versus now, I'm very just restful in having a conversation with someone where I just say hello or just say good morning, how you doing? And very just interested in their life and sowing what I know one day will produce fruit. And then I trust the Lord with it. And I say, God, I know you'll get them. Send laborers across their path. Go get them. Father, will you just minister and speak to them tonight? And so I found myself even praying more for people. Even if I don't share a word with them, I'll pray for them. I'll see them across the room and I'll just say, Lord, will you just bless her right there? And even in my head, I won't even say it out loud. So that's how my like evangelism has changed. But definitely I've seen a lot of people get touched by God and seen miracles all the time. One day we were in a hotel and we're walking upstairs and the Lord tells me to go back to the hotel desk and tell the guy that his dad died this past year, but it wasn't God doing, but like God wants to be with him and comfort him. And sure enough, that guy, his dad did die and he started crying and he got touched by God right there. And I just told him, I said, God's good. Please understand. He didn't kill your dad. God is good. And he was encouraged. And I know that he was considering depression and suicide that day and that spirit was taken care of. Wow. So I believe a life was saved that day. So there's a lot of different examples where it's not necessarily like preaching, but there's also just hellos and yeah. bookstores we go into and just talk to employees and ask them how their day is, you know, and that matters a lot.
1: Amen. So I'm curious, if all of this is to get there, why do you think God has us here to begin with?
0: Well, I would actually say that God's will is not that we would get to heaven, but that heaven would come to us and that we would experience heaven now. And there is joy in the journey. And the reason that God gave us this earth is so that we could trust him without seeing. People always tell me, Gabe, I wish I had your encounter. And I actually say, no, you don't, because you're more blessed to believe now without seeing. I saw Christ and I believe him, but you can believe him without seeing. And so there's a joy in the journey of faith where you can give to God what little we do have. It matters. It's not little. It's not meaningless. It's very meaningful. And so we can be entrusted with much. And actually, it's not about just making it to heaven, but you'll find this when you do go there. You'll find how thankful you are that you were faithful with your life on the earth, because there's responsibilities, there's gifts, there's actually kingdoms that you rule and reign with him if you were faithful on the earth. And so there's those who are in heaven. And don't get me wrong, it's awesome. And you don't complain about being in heaven and you're not missing anything. But there are those in heaven who recognize that there were more opportunities on the earth than they saw at the time.
1: Okay, I have to ask more about that before wrapping. So you're saying, I just kind of describe that further. So there are kingdoms in heaven. So you're saying kind of like the people who are walking with the Lord here on earth and just have that just daily walk, are they almost elevated in heaven? I hate to say that, but like,
0: there's no, I wouldn't say elevated, right? Yeah. Everyone is equally important to the Father and loved by the Father. So I really don't want people to misinterpret me, but there are different responsibilities. And Jesus himself used this parable when he said one was given one talent and five and 10 talents, but they weren't judged off of how many talents they had at the end. They were judged off of what they did with the talents they did have.
1: Okay.
0: And so when it comes to whether we make it to heaven or not, or whether we are accepted, we are not judged off of our own works, because it's the grace of God that washes us, right? But when we are given gifts, the Bible talks about this, that there is a recognition of gifts that are given and certain responsibilities in heaven. And there absolutely are kingdoms and worlds and planets. Like you asked about planets, and there's not planets of this universe, but there are planets in the universe. The kingdom that we are given responsibility over, to the ones that are faithful now with their life, that are faithful with their day to day, that are spreading the light, that are walking in the light, that aren't following all the distractions, but are are focused on him. There's a very clear distinction for sure.
1: What are people doing in heaven? And what are their – I've heard that you have jobs there.
0: Yeah, well, I don't say jobs. I say passions because you do what you love, but it's for his glory. There are bakeries and there's pilots and there's sprinters and there's
1: – So there's planes.
0: If of
1: there's
0: course.
1: Pilots.
0: Oh, of course. But they're not just planes, but like planes don't just fly in the air, but they go in the ocean. They go in the trenches. They go on the mountains. They – like – things are so multidimensional, and I really try not to talk a lot about the details in heaven because people always have all the questions and it'll get me going. But like, I just like staying focused on the main, you know, but there are absolutely responsibilities we have in heaven, but it's all for his glory and it all is involving praise for him. Mm-hmm. Like there's no escape of him. He's in every left, right, up and down.
1: Okay. Oh my word. If I don't wrap this interview now, I never will. I could literally talk to you all day.
0: Can I just add one more thing?
1: Of course.
0: For example, there's those who are in media on the earth. And even these right here, they're filming this show right now and they're doing an awesome job. And the Lord will actually start training them here on the earth for what they will be doing in heaven. And as they're found faithful with this role, as they're found faithful with this responsibility, they'll be given more. And so they'll see in heaven the media isn't just something that's on a screen, but it's encapsulating. And so you don't just capture moments, but then you live to tell the moments to many others. And there's theaters in heaven that you don't just watch, but as you attend the theater, you are immersed in the moment. And it's fascinating. So again, what you're faithful with on the earth, you will be rewarded with much more in heaven, much more.
1: So theoretically, I could be in heaven still interviewing people about miracles.
0: Oh, you totally will. But no, I already know you will. But it'll be so much more than just interviewing people. It'll be so multidimensional and I don't even know the full details because that's a question you can have for the Lord. But just trust me, it's better than you could ever ask for, dream, or imagine. What you're experiencing now, the fun you do have on this earth now is just a small, small picture of a preview of what it is in heaven.
1: Yeah. That is amazing. I feel like for a lot of my faith, I never wanted to think about heaven or talk about it because it scared me. It meant I was dead. It meant my loved ones were dead. So I just sort of ignored it.
0: Sure.
1: And I feel like actually ever since my mom passed away is what has led me to just, I want to know everything about it.
0: Yeah.
1: And it is so much, every time. It's so much cooler. It's so much grander.
0: So much. And you have to forgive me. I love the truth so much that I have to share this. Your mom didn't die. Mm-hmm. She's alive now more than ever before. Mm-hmm. Her body did die and it's hard. And I'm not dismissing how challenging it is to miss her. Mm-hmm. But I promise you she's alive. And if there's anything she'd want to tell you right now, it's to rejoice because you'll see her very soon. Like, but don't grieve for her because she's not down at all. Like, she's alive. I'm telling you.
1: I really do feel that. It just feels like she's on an extended vacation.
0: Yes.
1: And I mean, obviously there's a lot of grief. There's been a lot of mourning, but I don't know. I really do feel like she's just somewhere else right now and we'll meet up with her soon.
0: And she's not just somewhere else. She sees what your life is literally a book in heaven and they read the book of your life and they say, wow, look at Abby. Praise God. Like they look at our lives and they see it and they see as great witnesses and it's beautiful.
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1: Well, this is just amazing. And we're going to have for anyone who wants, we're going to do a bonus clip with Gabe. And this time I have asked our wonderful crew members, as they have been listening in on this interview, as they're filming, doing the production, all the things that make this show possible. I've asked them if they could think of questions that they would want to ask Gabe. 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But before we get to that, so Gabe, we have a tradition on the show where we pray over all the guests beforehand. Oh. I will say, you know, there's been a couple people I've said I'm nervous to pray for, and I just asked the Lord just for a word of encouragement. But I must say, for someone who has been to heaven and met Jesus, you might actually be the person I've been most intimidated of sharing this word with.
0: Oh, no, don't be intimidated at all.
1: But I just want to tell you, as I prayed for you this morning, I just felt the Holy Spirit impress upon me John 15, just specifically, I wrote John 15, 4, abide in me and I in you. Just Amen. That beautiful verse, I am the vine, you are the branches. And I wrote down, don't lose hope. The great harvest is coming. And I got this sense of how God sees how you grieve for those who don't know him. And I just felt like the Lord just said, keep praying for them. Keep boldly evangelizing and just surrender their salvation to him. And I had a sense that he wishes everyone on earth could have the divine perspective that you have, that heavenly mindset. But he is so excited for how you are using this for his glory. So God bless
0: you. Wow.
1: Thank you.
0: That's so encouraging.
1: Yeah. And truly just thank you so much for being here today. Y'all, Gabe's book is 18 Days in Heaven. It comes out on April 8th. I've had the pleasure of reading a couple chapters. It's magnificent. It is so cool. I could read about heaven all day long. So check it out. As Gabe said, you can pre-order it now. Gabe, I just want to thank you for being here.
0: Thank you.
1: Thank you to our listeners, and thank you to CBN for allowing us to host this wonderful conversation on your platform. If you want to find out more about the show and support the show, you can go to heavenmeetsearth.com. Thanks, and we'll see you next week. And now a preview of our questions from the crew. Are pets in heaven? What are the animals eating? How did this encounter change how you pray? Did you ever see hell while you were there? Do you think there are a lot of people in heaven that might surprise people on earth to find out that is indeed where they ended up? Haney wants to know is if you dialogued with anyone, and specifically asked about Moses when you were watching his scroll,
0: sure.
1: If you were able to speak with him, and if you saw him there. When you were talking to Jesus, was it audible?
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5: We also had members who fought in the war to fight for the cause of liberty.
8: 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He's able to identify British intelligence agents and send that information on to Washington. After they've served in the army, they look forward to a government which gives to bigotry no sanction, to persecution no assistance.
23: Washington's words are powerful because they express an idea of a world that's different from the one everybody grew up in.
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3: Coming up on Jerusalem Dateline, Operation Economic Outcast, President Trump's plan for peace through financial war. And ominous signs Hamas may be preparing for a new attack on Israel. Plus, all in how you frame it. Is the so-called settler violence in Judea and Samaria an established fact or a propaganda strategy? And Light the Nations, a call to prayer from Cindy Jacobs of Generals International. All this and more coming up on this edition of Jerusalem.

0: of what U.S. Treasury Secretary Scott Bessent calls the endgame on Iran, as the Trump administration shifts to a new phase of economic pressure against the regime.
1: We're seeing what happens. They have no money. They have no Navy. They have no Air Force. They are not paying their soldiers. They're not paying their police. They have 350% inflation.
0: Trump says economic pressure now offers the best path to peace, targeting Iran's oil trade, shadow tanker fleet, cash transfers, and any country still doing business with the Islamic Republic. The pressure is also coming from the military. CENTCOM says U.S. forces have now redirected 68 commercial vessels as part of the blockade of Iranian ports, while Trump boasts America has total control of the Strait of Hormuz. Former Vice President Mike Pence told CNN he believes military action may still be inevitable.
2: I think it's going to be essential that we keep the pressure on, keep the military assets in the region, because I think the time is going to come sooner rather than later when the president and our ally Israel are going to have to go in and finish the job.
0: Iran's president says the expired U.S. Memorandum of Understanding remains the best option to end hostilities. But Tehran's Security Council remains combative, threatening retaliation against countries taking part in the U.S. pressure campaign. U.S. Ambassador to Israel Mike Huckabee compared the regime to a famous scene from Monty Python's Holy Grail.
3: He slices off both arms and legs of the Black Knight. And the Black Knight continues to say, "'Tis but a scratch." That scene reminds me of Iran. No matter how many ways they get beaten to a pulp, they pretend they're okay.
0: Meanwhile, to Israel's north, Israeli and Syrian officials held rare direct talks Sunday aimed at diffusing tensions after Israel struck a Syrian airbase, saying Turkey's growing military presence there could threaten Israel. U.S. Ambassador to Turkey Tom Barrack also sparked controversy after criticizing the strike and saying Israel still occupies the Golan Heights, contradicting President Trump's 2019 recognition of Israeli sovereignty over the heights. Barrack later walked that back, saying U.S. policy on the Golan is unchanged. And in Gaza, Israel is striking Hamas targets after the launch of kites toward Israeli communities. Israeli officials say the kites did not contain explosives, but believe that Hamas may be testing Israel's response. Prime Minister Netanyahu and Defense Minister Israel Katz are warning continued launches will bring about intensified retaliation. Middle East analyst Emily Schrader says the Gaza kite threat is nothing new.
4: This is something that has been used by Palestinian terrorists for quite some time, attaching explosives to these kites. What should be a children's toy instead has been turned into a tool of terrorism.
0: Paul Petit, CBN News, Jerusalem.
5: U.S. Treasury Secretary Scott Bessent announced the launch of Operation Economic Outcast, aimed to cause what he called the economic asphyxiation of the Iranian regime and sanctions on any nation trying to help them.
6: Beginning today, the actions of Treasury and other agencies will tighten the noose and block every potential source of revenue that funds the IRGC and the evil Iranian regime. We are enforcing a zero-leakage approach. There will be no minimal breathing space for the regime to rebuild its capacity to inflict terror against America and the world.
5: Bessent said President Trump is making calls to world leaders and asking them to cease their interactions with the regime.
6: No one is above the reach of U.S. sanctions. That if they facilitate transactions and are part of the ecosystem that turns Iranian oil into money, into repression, they will be targeted. We know who they are. They know who they are. So when the hammer of U.S. Treasury actions falls upon them, they will have no one to blame but themselves.
5: Iran's foreign ministry says the U.S. has no justification for the sanctions and is violating international law. U.S. Secretary of War Pete Hegseth says the sanctions don't rule out military operations against Iran.
7: Economic pressure, we know, hurts them the most right now. But by no means are we foreclosing using kinetic strikes anywhere in the Strait of Hormuz or around Iran.
5: In a post on X, Israeli Prime Minister Benjamin Netanyahu backed the plan,

0: congratulating the president and secretary, writing, "You justly exact a steep price from that cruel dictatorship and from those who assist its continued aggression." In a telephone interview on Israel's Channel 14, Netanyahu also said Iran tried to murder one of his sons. And Iranian state media released a video putting a $10 million bounty on 20-year-old Barron Trump, President Trump's youngest son. Julie Stahl, CBN News, Jerusalem.
1: Up next, a family's claim of a siege makes international headlines. But what really happened in Judea and Samaria?
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3: Recently, an Arab American family's home in the biblical heartland of Samaria became the center of an international incident.
1: It also renewed a much larger debate over what the United Nations calls settler violence. And like everything in the Middle East, it's complicated. So our bureau chief, Chris Mitchell, visited the village of Kusra in Samaria and spoke with experts. Here's his report, which we are presenting today in two parts.
4: Arab-American Louis Riddy says he contacted the embassy after settlers harassed his family for weeks near the village of Kusra.
5: I asked the U.S. embassy, I made it here, but now I'm under siege. I'm demanding that they need to remove the siege out of the house from the settlers and the IDF.
4: Riddy complained Jewish settlers put a tent next to his house, refused to leave, and continued to bother his family. U.S. Ambassador Mike Huckabee called the harassment unacceptable behavior.
6: The tragedy is that this represents a tiny, tiny minority.
4: Yisrael Gantz, governor of Judea Samaria, told CBN News violence is unacceptable and lawbreakers should be punished.
7: I said it very clear at the first beginning. We not only condemn violence, we operate, we work against violence. We push the police, we work with the police and with the army to prevent any violence and anyone, doesn't matter what's his name, where he's come from, that will break the law and will take the law to his own end, will be punished by the law.
8: The world saw headlines that said Palestinian American Arab family is trapped inside their home, Israeli violent settlers are laying siege to them, they can't even get out for food, for water, etc.
4: That led Luke Hilton from the podcast The Israel Guys to take a closer look. Hilton disputes characterizing the incident as a siege, saying video of the situation tells a more complicated story.
8: So we dug in. We talked to our local sources here on the ground. We looked at the Hebrew media that's being reported from inside Judea and Samaria. And we looked at the videos, the photos, and we found out that, as is the case so many times, what was happening behind the headlines was a very, very different picture. There was no siege as far as we could tell. Now, what these Israelis were doing, was it legal? Obviously not. Camping out on someone's front lawn, whether it's illegal or not, is not something that's okay. That's called the law, right? That's basically Israel dealing with those who are breaking the law. The problem is that the world turned it into an international headline.
4: According to Hilton, the house in question has also been used to provoke the settlers.
8: There's actually videos of Arabs throwing rocks from his rooftop in his courtyard and the locals engaging with violence with local Jewish shepherds and such, awful terrorism. And then after a time, the locals began to get fed up with this.
4: The IDF has since declared Kusra a closed military area.
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4: Here in the heart of Judea and Samaria, accusations of settler violence are making headlines around the world. But some here say there's another story behind those headlines, that the issue is being used to present Jewish communities as an obstacle to peace and build international pressure for a Palestinian state. The United Nations says settler violence has reached unprecedented levels.
13: So far this year, the UN has documented more than 1,430 incidents involving Israeli settlers that resulted in casualties, property damage, or both.
14: We're not saying that there's no violence in Judea and Samaria. That's not the case. There are issues and there are cases where people carried out disgusting things and they should put into jail. But the fact that the whole world is talking about this issue, we have to ask the question, why?
4: Mayor Deutsch directs Regavim, an organization created to protect Israel's land and national interest. It examined the UN's own database on settler violence that reported more than 8,000 incidents between 2016 to 2023.
14: People here in the office sat down for more than a year going through each and one of these cases. Guess what? More than 95% of these cases, out of the more than 8,000 cases, more than 95% had nothing to do with settlers and had nothing to do with violence.
4: Deutsch adds the review found examples that call into question the UN's definition of settler violence. These are examples from the database. Because all violence in Judea and Samaria is due to the presence of settlers, even Palestinian violence is included. This item from October 7, 2018 reported, Palestinians threw a Molotov cocktail towards Psagot settlement. No injuries or damage were reported. Israeli settlers and other groups accompanied by Israeli forces entered and toured the yards of the Al-Aqsa Mosque compound. Palestinians threw stones at a settler's vehicle passing on Road 60. Israel paving roads in Judea and Samaria is also considered settler violence. Deutsch also says some EU-funded NGOs deliberately provoke settlers to get a reaction, then edit the video to portray the settlers as the aggressors. Deutsch believes this pattern serves a larger political agenda.
14: I believe that the reason why the whole world is talking about this is for one purpose only, which is creating a Palestinian terrorist state in the part of our homeland to create the support of the international community in a way where the Palestinians are seen as victims, as the people that need defense from the state of Israel.
4: Regavim spokesperson Naomi Khan also sees a familiar bias at work.
15: It's a circle. The United Nations receives its reports from the Palestinian Authority and various EU-funded NGOs. It publishes them on UN stationery and it puts it on UN websites. And then foreign governments and the EU itself say, well, look, the United Nations says there's all this settler violence, so there is settler violence.
4: Khan says the reports have real-world consequences.
15: From there to the media, it's a very easy step. And from there to actual real-life impact on the ground in terms of diplomatic, isolation of Israel, trade embargoes, economic sanctions, international tribunals, claims of ethnic cleansing, all of these things are based on this extremely highly funded, extremely maliciously created narrative that is based on absolute lies.
4: And international pressure for a Palestinian state raises the question if settler violence is simply a security issue or if it's become a powerful political weapon, because ultimately some say the debate isn't simply about violence, but about who belongs here and who will determine the future of Judea and Samaria. Chris Mitchell, CBN News, Samaria.
1: Well, Chris joins us now, and Chris, thanks for breaking it down for us. First question, the word under siege. We heard a lot of that from the media, inflammatory language here, and I'm reading the definition of it. A siege is a military or police operation where an armed force surrounds a fortified place, cuts off its supplies, and isolates it to force a surrender. Is that what was happening?
16: Well, Paul, it was definitely harassment. It was definitely, trying to perhaps intimidate the people in that house, but certainly did not rise to the level of a siege. As you said, a siege is a pretty high bar, and this is not a siege that we could see there in our reporting and what we saw on video.
3: Chris, you reported, of course, that the entire universe, the entire world was reporting on this incident. Why? Why does any sort of, I guess, violence or dispute between neighbors, really, in the Judean area, Judea and Samaria, or the West Bank, why is that reported around the globe?
16: Well, it just seems to get magnified and really taken all out of proportion to the scale of the violence there is. Nobody that we talk to says there's no violence. They admit that, as we saw in our report, the governor of Benjamin Regional Council condemns it and says they'll take care of the lawbreakers. But it seems to be an agenda at work, as the people from Raghavim said. There seems to be a way to try to delegitimize, demonize all the people there in Judea and Samaria. Now, realize there's 500,000 to 600,000 quote-unquote settlers there in Judea and Samaria. They feel, many of them, that they are fulfilling biblical prophecy by living in the biblical heartland. But it seems to be exaggerated. The UN report really shows that so much of these reporting is really not settler violence at all.
1: Yeah, and that goes to the numbers. Again, if I heard right, 8,000 incidents between 2016 and 2023, 95% nothing to do with settlers. Is this one of those no Jews, no news type of things?
16: Well, when we talked to Luke Hilton, from the Israel guys, that's what he was saying as well, that, it's the Jewish presence there that sort of magnifies this. And as Naomi Kahn from Raghavim said, it's really a circle. You have the NGOs reporting, quote-unquote, evidence, and that gets reported to the EU, to the UN, and then everyone says, well, there must be settler violence if the UN's reporting it. But if you look at the numbers, you find that, as we said in our report, just Jews going up on the Temple Mount, that is, quote-unquote, settler violence. Paving a road is settler violence. So it just seems so exaggerated what's been reported and gets magnified in the press. And as we said in that example, you talked about a siege. That's what the CNN, BBC were reporting. It really did not rise to the level of a siege.
3: Chris, you mentioned 500,000 Jews living in Judea and Samaria. What's the Arab population, and how often are the Arabs and Jews living side by side without violence?
16: Well, if you talk to some of the people that live there in Judea and Samaria, many instances of Jews and Arabs living side by side very peacefully. I don't have an exact number of the Arabs living by there. But one thing that also doesn't get reported, Paul and Joshua, is Palestinian violence. That doesn't seem to get into the news quite as much. And there certainly is Palestinian violence. So there's both violence on both sides. But it seems like the Israelis get the disproportionate reporting with an agenda to put pressure against the people living in Judea and Samaria and pressure toward a Palestinian state.
1: So real quick, when it sounds like you hear UN, again, United Nations, sort of listener beware.
16: You could say that, yeah. If you look at the report, you look at all those examples of quote-unquote settled violence, over 8,300 in those 7 years, it really doesn't rise to that what they're kind of portraying as what settler violence really is.
1: All right, Bureau Chief Chris Mitchell. Chris, thanks so much. Appreciate you being here.
17: Still ahead, 38 nations, one call to prayer. Cindy Jacobs explains how you can help light the nations.
18: War and the trauma of living under missile fire take a toll on the spirit. As a former war correspondent and embedded reporter, I can vouch for the fact that war changes you. But it doesn't have to be forever. CBN Israel helps Israelis in need every day with trauma counseling, food, shelter, and more.
19: After I was wounded in a terror attack 22 years ago with my three-year-old son, we went through a lot of trauma. It wasn't just the physical wounds. We saw this trauma play out through the years with my entire family. I had a vision of somehow blending education with therapy to turn the pain of terrorism into miracles.
20: Sometimes a child has a very hard time saying what is wrong or what he is feeling because he just doesn't know the words to describe it. And through art, he can express what he feels inside without having to give it a name.
19: So we created a team of mobile therapists that would go out and meet the families and do what we call whole family therapy. 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
18: If you want to be a part of what CBN is doing in Israel, go to cbnisrael.org.
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1: Well, the Bible talks about there being a time of wars and rumors of war. 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
3: Cindy Jacobs from Generals International is launching a new prayer initiative in September. She shared with our bureau chief, Chris Mitchell, how people can take part in Light the Nations. Here's their conversation.
16: Cindy Jacobs, co-founder of Generals International, great to be with you. You're also spearheading right now something called Light the Nations. Tell us what Light the Nations is.
24: Well, thank you so much, Chris, to be on today to share about a great initiative that's happening September 22nd through October 4th, 2026. We're having prayer for 38 nations of the greater Middle East. And as we can look around the world, we know that we need prayer for the Middle East. It's been so volatile. And so in the world today, it depends on how you count it, unengaged or not engaged at all, 5,000 people groups that are not reached. For instance, in Nigeria, there are 49 unreached people groups. And so we see these hotspots, and we have to say, why does darkness linger where it does? Because they're not saved. And so we are going to be putting out a prayer guide. If you go to lightthenations.org, you will get a prayer guide for every day, and you can become a prayer missionary.
16: Are you inviting people on a Holy Spirit adventure?
24: That's a great way to say it. Yes, I tell you, as I have been praying every day, you know, I'm expanding my prayer life. I thought I might have had a fairly good prayer life, but what I realized was, you know, I didn't even know these various unreached people groups existed. Can you imagine 2 billion people in the world have not heard the gospel? And You know, and every day, I think, is that 34,000 are born around the world every day. So we're going backwards and not forwards and reaching people for Christ. But as you pray, God will send laborers. One of the exciting things, and I'm sure you know about this, I know you know about this, Chris, is that when we pray, God is giving visions and dreams to people and places that we can't even go. We're hearing people having dreams in the most hard to reach areas that have been strongholds for many years of Islam and things like this. And so what's happening is as we pray, we're hearing stories about the man in white visiting people. There are so many places that are unevangelized, unreached, and we need a generation that will rise up and go and be willing to give their lives for the sake of the gospel.
16: Yeah. You've been part of prayer movements for many decades. And what have you seen in the past, for example, you know, praying through the 1040 window? And how does that encourage you looking forward to light the nations, what the Lord may do?
24: Yes. Well, in the 90s, we had what we call the 1040 window initiative, as this one is. And we saw many, many nations open. For instance, Nepal used to be so unevangelized, but now there are many believers in the nation of Nepal. Sadly, though, Chris, as I have studied regions of the world where we made great advance, we are losing ground. So we need to pray. And so I invite you for lightthenations.org. I invite you to go on. You will be able to click on a place and pray for a nation. And you can sign up and you will get the prayer alerts for September 22nd through October 4th. Come on, be a prayer missionary. Let God use you to change the world.
16: Yeah, Cindy, great to be with you. And thanks for inviting of us all on this Holy Spirit adventure.
1: Well, that is all for this edition of Jerusalem Dateline. 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
0: I believe the time has come to begin a battle of annihilation.
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31: Israel has endured decades of sorrow, terror, and war, and still she stands. 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
32: How can we navigate meaning and purpose in an age of social media addiction and comparison? That's the focus of today's Faith and Culture. Stick with us. Welcome to Faith and Culture. I'm your host, Trey Goins Phillips, and we're talking today with Dr. Heather Holloman, a professor and author of the This Seat's Saved series. Heather, that's kind of a tongue twister, the This Seat's Saved. There's a lot of S's there. But
33: there's a lot of S's, yes.
32: Look, I'm grateful for you being willing to come on, and I want to get right to it because a federal appeals court has ruled this month that thousands of lawsuits against social media tech companies like Google, TikTok, Meta, Snapchat, all of those, Those lawsuits are set to move forward, and they argue that these social media platforms are designed to be addictive and are particularly harmful to young users, middle schoolers. So first of all, what do you make of that, given that you and your husband, you deal so much in ministry with middle schoolers?
4: Well, one thing I really care about is just the decline in reading and self-reflection and kind of conversational connection, having warm connections with real people. I mean, children that are spending a lot of time on social media, it's kind of indisputable the impact it has on anxiety and depression. And the rise of short-form media, you know, TikTok, Instagram Reels, it's just not good for their brain development. So I care a lot about getting children to read. I love young readers. I love the impact of reading on the brain, cognitive development, what it's doing for them emotionally and spiritually. It's just a real passion of my heart for spiritual development for young kids and kind of helping them get off their phones and read. I don't think phones are always terrible. In fact, if you're an influencer, you can model, you know, go cozy up with a book, go cozy up with your Bible, take some time away from your phone and read and get into God's word. That would be a wonderful thing if you're a young person to do that today. Start reading a good book.
32: Yeah. Well, if you're a young person, a middle-aged person, or an older person, I think picking up a book is always a good thing. But I know that you have dedicated a lot of your time and your energy to youngsters and to middle schoolers, in particular with the Elite Around series, which we're going to get to that in just a few minutes. But tell us why it was that the Lord laid middle schoolers on your heart. Why is that an age group that you feel particularly connected to and passionate about serving?
4: Well, Trey, my ministry really began with women. I wrote a book called Seated with Christ, Living Freely in a Culture of Comparison, that became a bestseller. I was speaking at women's retreats on the powerful image in Ephesians 2 that we're seated with Christ, that God raised us up with Christ and seated us with him in the heavenly realms in Christ Jesus. And I was teaching women, you know, we're fighting for a seat at the table. Can you remember the moment when you didn't have an invitation to the popular table in middle school? And women would just burst into tears about the damage and the wound that that middle school rejection had in their hearts. And so all over, as I would travel and speak to different churches, women would say, could you please write a book for my sixth grade daughter to prepare her for what that's going to feel like in middle school? And rather than doing like a nonfiction Bible study or another kind of devotional book, I decided to write the fictionalized account of really what's a universal experience, that moment when you walk into the middle school lunchroom and you don't have a seat at the table that you're hoping for. And so this book really journeys with all the ups and downs of seventh grade year and how to really find your identity in Christ during a really turbulent time.
32: Yeah, what's really difficult, and I'm sure you've noticed it just in the number of years that you've been in ministry and you have been writing, is the ways that these issues have changed and evolved with the dawn of technology and social media platforms and smartphones. Because before, that bullying or that isolation might have happened, but then when you left school and you went home, you weren't dealing with it again until the following morning. You might have been dealing with the things you were thinking in your head, but you weren't dealing with the bullying necessarily in front of your face once you went home. But now that we have phones in our pockets, it seems like kids don't get a break. The bullying doesn't stop. It can continue into the home. I mean, we're not even talking about predators who may be preying on kids on social media. So anyway, there are so many issues that kids are facing even after they leave the lunch table or after they leave the classroom and they go home. They still are struggling to navigate what is identity and what does meaning mean. So when we have a world that is telling us to compare ourselves to others, to find our identity in the things that we have and the way that we look, how does that contrast with what Scripture says about our meaning?
4: That's right. And in book three of the series, so it's a four-book series, the character really grapples with what happens when she becomes really popular and has a viral video and she's in these group chats and she has to deal with people mocking her and ghosting her and all the things. And she ends up actually wanting to get rid of her phone. It's not adding anything to her life. It's not contributing to human flourishing. So I hope that parents really talk about this idea of, what is the phone doing to me? And is that okay? What am I using my phone for? And, you know, if you look at the neuroscience of it, you really want to get kids into what's called a dopamine detox. Have them go out in nature. The books are set in the Pennsylvania forest. So you get a lot of that natural imagery and the joy of curiosity, being out in nature, you know, being away from your phone and just hanging out with friends and learning to have really meaningful conversations. And that's kind of my hope, is as parents read this book, they can talk to their kids and be like, hey, did you notice the difference when she's not on her phone? What happens when she's out in the woods with her friends? Or what happens when she is on her phone all afternoon, the anxiety and the depression that it causes her? So this is a book to really help parents have good conversations with their kids about their phones.
32: So when it comes to not just conversations about their phones, but conversations about even having a phone, what's a good starting point? What is some advice that you have given women and parents in your own life as it pertains to when they're having conversations about their child coming to them and saying, Mom, Dad, I really would like to get a phone. All of my friends have phones. Why don't I have a phone? How do we navigate those kinds of conversations as parents?
4: You know, it's really difficult. And I think each family, like being led by the Holy Spirit for your own context, for us, we had to get phones when they were 13 because even their teachers, all the apps, all the like assignments, so many of the group chats about school were coming through the phone, and they had login passwords on their phone. It really kind of shocked me in middle school, like, okay, they're not going to be able to have a social life. No friends are calling our landline. In order to connect with your friends, you kind of had to have a phone. But what we didn't do is allow them to have social media apps, anything that scrolls. Mm. And so they can text their friends, but we kind of limited social media for as long as possible.
32: Well, I think what is crazy when it comes to social media is the fact that, one, the way the algorithms are designed, which is so complex that I don't even fully understand it, but also the fact that it is an endless stream. It's like the scroll you were talking about when it comes to TikTok or Instagram. It's never ending. So it's hard to pull yourself, even as an adult, away from an Instagram doom scrolling session.
4: No,
32: so I know
4: right.
32: that it's even harder for a middle schooler. So what are ways in your experience to communicate biblical truths when you're competing against this endless stream of content and dopamine hits that your kids
4: that's
32: may
4: right.
32: be having?
4: Well, two things I recommend. This is going to encourage you, Trey. There's a trend in college. I'm a professor at Penn State, and it's about kids going analog. They're getting rid of their phones and their apps. They don't like what it does to them. I have many students that refuse to be on social media platforms or anything that scrolls because they're getting wise to it. They know that it's taking all their time. It's increasing their loneliness and anxiety. So you can talk about that kind of trend. It's very kind of people like this idea of, you know, I'm analog. I don't have, you know, Instagram. I don't have TikTok. So there is kind of a coolness factor of being old fashioned in that way. The second thing is to model for your kids how you grapple with things that you're reading and working through in the Bible yourself, to have lots of conversations about how spiritual formation is happening in your own life. In other words, practice the art of great conversation. One thing Ash and I, my husband, care about, we wrote a book called The Six Conversations, and it's just how to have really good conversations that are really meaningful, where you get to what people are really thinking about. And that can happen around the dinner table, on the way to school, you know, rather than only sharing funny videos, talk about like, hey, what did you think about today? Is there a way that you experience God? Did you find yourself thinking about Jesus today? Just to get back to the ideas of identity in Christ and spiritual formation through conversation in the home.
32: Yeah, absolutely. I think it's critical to model those things for your kids because they're not instinctual, unfortunately. They have
4: yes.
32: to be modeled for us and practiced. So living that out in our daily lives is critical, especially if we have young eyes watching us. Now, we're going to fit in a quick break, but we have so much more to talk about. Everybody stick with us. We'll be right back with more Faith and Culture.
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32: Welcome back to Faith and Culture. We're talking with Dr. Heather Holloman about kids and navigating social media and understanding identity in an age when they're going through all kinds of changes in and of themselves, not to mention all of the pressures of the world around them. So, Heather, kids are heading back to school for the fall now, which I can't believe that we are heading back into the school season. But routines are about to change again. So what advice would you give to parents who want to make sure that prayer and devotional time are a central part of their days with their families?
4: Well, my favorite thing about the Alida Brown series is it models for little girls how to begin reading your Bible and having a journal. Now, I'm not talking about a diary. I'm talking about practicing the art of writing down things that you're thankful for, things you're worried about, things you're learning. And that's one of the practices we've done with our family probably since the girls were in first grade. We rooted it in Psalm 5:3, where David says, "In the morning, O Lord, you hear my voice. In the morning, I lay my requests before you, and I wait in expectation." In the morning, you can ask your whole family, "Hey, what do you guys want to put in the prayer journal today? What are you worried about?" We started that when my girls were 6 and 9 years old. Now they are 21 and 25, and we still talk about the prayer journal. It's a great practice just to like let the Lord carry your burdens each day. And then at the end of the day at dinner time, I love how David says, "I record your faithfulness at night." Mm. Talk about what God did. Talk about where you saw him move. So journaling, my character learns how to do that. And you can even buy a companion journal called the Sit and Savor Journal. And the other thing is learning to go to the Lord. A child, you're not too young. 12 years old is when I started reading the Psalms and really started to connect with Jesus through his word. Your child is not too young to understand how much Jesus loves them and to begin to shape their lives according to his word. The books are based on Ephesians 2, which I think is the most important passage for any child to understand. And so you can begin to talk to your children about the powerful images of being seated with Christ in that chapter of the Bible.
32: Well, this comes at a time when we're seeing so many people, kids and all the way up to adults, dealing with all kinds of mental health issues. And obviously, I think those things need to be addressed. But unfortunately, I think the most important, the biggest piece of the puzzle, the spiritual piece, is often left out of how we address those issues. So how have you seen practically in your experience in ministry and even in your own family, how maybe anxiety and discouragement and stress has been mitigated in a really good way by making Bible reading and journaling a priority?
4: That's such a good question. In fact, I'm someone, it's no secret that I've struggled with anxiety and depression for most of my life. I'm someone that has a great team of doctors around me, but I can tell you the number one mental health intervention is Bible reading and prayer for me. Scripture says we can be transformed by the renewing of our mind, and we can actually have the mind of Christ. That's astonishing from 1 Corinthians. Setting my mind on things above, and if you wanted to get social science research into it, you know, the Harvard Gratitude Study, you can look at research on savoring and keeping a journal to record good moments throughout the day. That's going to begin to change some of your neural pathways. And when I read God's word and when I really ask myself, "God, who are you?" and I understand his providence and his great care for me, it begins to calm and basically regulate my nervous system. So prayer and reading the Bible are the two things that have most supported my mental health over the years.
32: Why is it, you think, as Christians, and I know we're kind of going off on a little bit of a
4: no,
32: tangent,
4: I don't mind. I love tangents, yes.
32: But I am curious, why is it, you think, as really, I was going to say as Christians, but as Christians or non-Christians, depending on what side of the conversation you're on, we feel like we can't couple these two things together. Like understanding from a clinical sense how our brains work and how our minds are created by the Lord, and also approaching it from a purely spiritual sense by, you know, spending time in prayer, diving into scripture, or building stronger Christian community. Those two things, I think, are both helpful and can both be of assistance to us. But
4: right.
32: It seems like sometimes it's a one or the other game.
4: Well, I think first of all, we're designed to consecrate our lives. We're designed to surrender to the Lord. That's how life works best for us. We're designed to worship Him, to surrender, to be seated with Him, and then be sent. You know, our ministry, Ash and me, our ministry together is called Seated and Sent. And when you get someone seated in Christ, understanding the rich sense of belonging they have, and then that sense of purpose, those answer the two fundamental questions of life. Who am I? What am I here for? And I think depression and anxiety has a lot to do with kind of ruminating about those things and not understanding who we are, how loved we are. And so people are afraid of thinking like, maybe is that too much of a answer? Or on the other side, some people think, is it wrong for me to go to a doctor and get blood work and medication and psychotherapy? Those things are all blessings from the Lord to help your body heal. And I think the spiritual practice is a huge part of how we're made. And so if you neglect the spiritual aspect, you're just neglecting a part of flourishing and kind of coming alive in Christ that Ephesians 2, you know, talks about. I mean, I'm someone who thinks you can do everything right with therapy, medication, and you're still not alive in Christ. So salvation mm-hmm. is different from having just great mental health. So if you couple the two as a believer, you're going to find yourself really in a place of flourishing, understanding how God heals you, understanding what it means to walk with Him when you're in a dark time. So I don't know why people separate them. It might be out of just fear or misunderstanding, but sure. You confuse them just like David does in the Psalms.
32: Yeah. Well, you mentioned, Heather, dealing with depression and anxiety in your own background, in your own journey. So tell us a little bit about what, from your own testimony and story, God has used to inspire the Alida Brown series and the work that you do now.
4: Well, one of the things that I care a lot about is helping children understand the parts of them that are having negative emotions, and that it's okay to be sad. It's okay to have hard things happen. But what happens when you go to the Lord and experience His love for you, that He understands you, that He's present with you? I'm astonished that Christianity is the only religion where we have a God that wants friendship with us, that Jesus can actually be your friend and walk through life with you. And so that's really made a difference for me. And also the wisdom of the Holy Spirit. I wanted readers to be able to say they can go to God, they can get answers, they can have God guide them to what they need to do for wholeness and well-being, whether or not that's doctors or medication or a good therapist. We have the Holy Spirit as our counselor and advocate. So you'll see in the book, my characters really, they have hard times and they learn how to go to the Word, and also good mentors to help guide them when they're struggling.
32: Mm. Well, talk about the need for mentors, because I think it's important, obviously, to have a good relationship with your parents. I know growing up for us, we had just an open door policy. Any question you wanted to ask me or we wanted to ask our parents, we could. Anything we wanted to talk about them with, we could. And it just felt very safe. And I know that that's a blessing that a lot of people don't have. But
4: right.
32: For people who are looking for mentors, maybe outside their family, they want another man in the faith of their boy, or a woman in the faith of their little girl. Talk about the importance of having that mentorship and just a sounding board to talk through life.
4: It's so vital. In fact, I turned 50 this year, and that's really the time, if you're in your 50s, you need to be thinking about what I call spiritual eldership. You're now moving into a phase of life where you should be passing on things and finding younger people to care about them and kind of take a younger person out to coffee, take a younger person to lunch and say, hey, what are you thinking about? Is there anything I can help you process? And if you're younger, to be looking to older people for wisdom. I love, God's always provided strong mentors for me. And in the book, it is a more grandmotherly figure who first introduces her to Ephesians 2 and gives her lots of words of wisdom for how to survive middle school. My own girls, I think it kind of does take a village. I love when other mothers pour into their life. I mean, just the other day, I was out to Mexican food with the pastor's wife, and my grown daughter didn't ask me this. She asked the pastor's wife, "Hey, how did you know you were called to ministry? How did you choose the man you would marry if you had all these guys wanting to date you?" And it was so fun watching another mother pour into my adult daughter with wisdom of her own. So any age, you always want to be looking for who can I offer wisdom to? And then even at my age, I look for older women to mentor me. I have about three women that I go to for prayer. I have women that give me books. They're interested in my spiritual development. Even at 50, I have someone in her 70s who pours into me.
32: Yeah. Well, I think the reality is that all of us are kids to a certain extent, just plus experience, right? We're all going through whatever it is that we're facing often for the first time.
4: Yes.
32: So we always need wisdom from the people who have gone before us and have dealt with things similarly and have come out the other end of them wiser and more experienced because of it. So yeah, I think mentorship at all stages of life is really important. Everybody, we're going to fit in another quick break. We'll be right back.
2: I wanted to be a boy one week. I wanted to be a girl next week. It was constantly like that, confusion always in my mind. I always felt like I was more in tune to femininity.
5: At 16, Tommy decided it was time to give in to those desires. Now addicted to meth, he dropped out of school and began frequenting gay chat rooms and nightclubs.
2: I had an internal knowing that it was just wrong.
5: Despite his doubts, Tommy started taking female hormones and making plans to have a sex change operation. Tommy was doing drugs with his brother and sister when he felt an oppressive, paralyzing fear.
6: Terrified, Tommy left the house and went to his mom, who had recently committed her life to Christ.
2: I had to cry out to God because I just knew in that moment that he was the only one that was able to help me. So I remember just telling him, "I'm sorry of the lifestyle that I was living." I just went into this deep place of repenting and asking for forgiveness. If Jesus did it for me, he could do it for you. We all need a savior. We all come from a place of brokenness.
17: The veil between us and the Lord is thinnest when we're in our suffering. You know, this brain tumor that keeps coming back, craniopharyngioma you're born with. And when they diagnosed me, they gave me all of the different ways that I could deal with this tumor through, you know, these actions and prayer and exercise and just do everything I can. And the last two appointments with my physician, it shrunk. They don't shrink. They just don't. And it's, God gets all the glory. We're here by his grace and mercy. Our bodies are fragile but resilient, temporary. So we live our days joyfully. We live our days hopefully. We live our days faithfully. And in doing that, my goodness, changes the world.
32: Welcome back to Faith and Culture. We're talking with Dr. Heather Holloman. Heather, you know, middle schoolers are facing, like we've said, all kinds of things, especially in our age of social media. When they get home from school, the issues follow them. They no longer are able to put them down like they put down their book bags. So what encouragement would you give to parents as they're praying with and for their children as they're going back to school this fall?
4: One thing I would pray for your children is that they would understand how much Jesus loves them, and that they're already seated at the greatest table with the greatest King. That image of being seated with Christ brings so much security when they walk into that middle school lunchroom and they're like, "Where is my seat? I don't know where I belong." And even women my age struggle with that. When you understand that you're seated at the best table with Jesus, it really does begin to heal jealousy and comparison. Read Ephesians 2 as a family. Start asking your children, you know, why was Paul able to picture himself at a seat with Jesus even when he was in a Roman prison? What difference would it make if we all believed we were seated with Jesus today and not fighting for a seat at the table? I wish someone would have told me that before I started seventh grade. It took me till I was 40 years old to heal from jealousy and comparison, and God primarily used Ephesians 2 to do that.
32: Well, for people who want to learn more about your work, about your ministry, or they want to pick up the Alida Brown series or any of your other books, where can they go for more?
4: Well, you can go to moodypublishers.com and the whole series is available as a bundle now. So it's a perfect back to school gift and to get your kids reading. We also launched our social media site just this last week. We're at Seated and Sent on Instagram. You can find us there. And of course, I'm at heatherholloman.com. You can reach out to me there. And Ash and I love connecting with churches, helping them create cultures of evangelism and learning how to have better conversations. So we'd be delighted to hear from you.
32: Yeah, I think it's so important to get involved in the local church. I think it's great to have ministries that are big and that we can gain insight and wisdom from. But really, the best way to see spiritual growth is to get involved locally in a community of believers and to find those mentors that we were talking about a few minutes ago. So all of that is so important, and I'm grateful for the work that you and your husband do. Dr. Heather Holloman, thank you so much for joining us.
4: Thank you.
32: All right, everybody, stick with us. We're going to be right back to wrap up this week's episode.
18: Blessed are you, Lord, our God, King of the universe, who has chosen us from all of the nations and given us his Torah.
19: Audiences are raving about Oracles of God.
20: I believe this is an extraordinary, well-researched movie that indeed speaks about the integrity of God's word. It's a real faith builder.
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22: If God is not faithful to his word, he is not faithful. But this shows that he is.
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24: 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I thought you could tell me whether or not they're genuine.
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19: Oracles of God, the story of the Old Testament. 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
32: 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Never miss any news of the day. 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
41: We also had members who fought in the war to fight for the cause of liberty.
42: Making sure that army is staffed and supplied. He's able to identify British intelligence agents and send that information on to Washington. After they've served in the army, they look forward to a government which gives to bigotry no sanction, to persecution no assistance.
43: Washington's words are powerful because they express an idea of a world that's different from the one everybody grew up in.
44: This ideal of religious freedom is going to be part of the government, but is it really meant for everyone?
42: Is this going to be a place where you can be free to say what you want about God?
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45: 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And this booklet, 40 Days of Praying for America, serves as a tremendous guide.
19: Get Praying for America, available now.
0: 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Today.
1: Got him looking. Yeah. Parker Messick with a strikeout, two down.
0: The all-star rookie for the Cleveland Guardians.
2: You know, I'm just super, super grateful to be a part of everything that the Lord's blessed me with.
0: Ace pitcher Parker Messick.
2: It's like me saying, okay, God, you know, I'm here. This is all for you. Let's do it.
0: And run the race, keep the faith, and rock all night. Get a sneak peek at the brand new movie, Beyond Belief, on today's 700 Club.
3: Well, welcome to the 700 Club, and thanks so much for joining with us. Economic asphyxiation. That's what Treasury Secretary Scott Bessent calls the latest economic sanctions targeting Iran and its supporters.
4: President Trump believes Operation Economic Outcast will end the Iranian regime. Still, he's not taking the military option off the table. CBN News Middle East correspondent Julie

0: minimal breathing space for the regime to rebuild its capacity to inflict terror against America and the world.
1: Bessent said President Trump is making calls to world leaders and asking them to cease their interactions with the regime.
0: No one is above the reach of U.S. sanctions. That if they facilitate transactions and are part of the ecosystem that turns Iranian oil into money, into repression, they will be targeted. We know who they are. They know who they are. So when the hammer of U.S. Treasury actions falls upon them, they will have no one to blame but themselves.
1: Iran's foreign ministry says the U.S. has no justification for the sanctions and is violating international law. U.S. Secretary of War Pete Hegseth says the sanctions don't rule out military operations against Iran.
2: Economic pressure, we know, hurts them the most right now. But by no means are we foreclosing using kinetic strikes anywhere in the Strait of Hormuz or around Iran.
1: In a post on X, Israeli Prime Minister Benjamin Netanyahu backed the plan, congratulating the president and secretary, writing, "You justly exact a steep price from that cruel dictatorship and from those who assist its continued aggression." In a telephone interview on Israel's Channel 14, Netanyahu also said Iran tried to murder one of his sons. And Iranian state media released a video putting a $10 million bounty on 20-year-old Barron Trump, President Trump's youngest son. Julie Stahl, CBN News, Jerusalem.
3: Well, CBN senior White House correspondent Kelly Wright joins us now. So, Kelly, I've just got to respond. I don't understand a sovereign government putting a bounty on the son of a president. It makes no sense to me. Don't they realize that's just going to firm the resolve to see this through?
4: Gordon, thank you for that. Look, you and I, we see the world through a different lens. We see it through a biblical lens and a lens of caring for our brothers and sisters, whoever they are, and from whatever stripes that they wear. The Iranian regime does not do that. They have certainly shown that in this context of putting a $20 million bounty on Barron Trump, which will only rankle the president even further. And, of course, you can be sure that the entire first family is being protected and shielded from any threat from this Iranian regime and their sickened proxy. So that's sick on the nature of it. But the president put this out on Truth Social today, getting back to what's at hand, and that is this economic outcast, this economic D-Day that is now unfolding through the U.S. Treasury in the United States. He states, "The failing Islamic Republic of Iran is not paying large segments of their military while at the same time killing protesters, even when they are not protesting at levels not seen before. It is a humanitarian crisis of epic proportion." So when you see that going on within Iran, and the United States putting pressure on Iran, they are going to continue to be more belligerent in the future.
3: All right, well, let's talk about China, and it's the largest trading partner of Iran. How will the sanctions impact them, and will China change course and say, we'll go along with these sanctions, we won't be buying Iranian oil anymore?
4: Well, yeah, look, these are the secondary sanctions that would be imposed on China should these banks in China continue to fund Iran and purchase 80 to 90% of its oil, which China has been doing. This is a way of cutting through that gray area that Secretary Bessent was talking about. China, in many ways, Gordon, will have to comply because the Chinese banks actually rely on the United States economy, the United States banks, and the cooperation that both countries share, even though we're in an adversarial relationship. And you can be sure that President Trump is putting telephone pressure on President Xi of China. And so we will see how China responds. And this is another reason why Secretary Bessent is rolling out the timeline and not clobbering people immediately.
3: Well, let's talk about UAE, the United Arab Emirates. It's the second largest trading partner with Iran and supplies them more goods than any other country. So they cut off trade last week. What impact is that having? And is this any sign that we're close to the end of the war?
4: Well, to the latter point of your question,

0: And obviously, a lot of people are hoping this will be the end game to the end of the war. As far as the UAE, as Secretary Bessent said, that was more of a collaborative effort that they started doing last week in anticipation of the announcement he made just yesterday about this Operation Economic Outcast. And the UAE, quite naturally, as Bessent pointed out, is very upset with Iran because for the past 47 years, Iran has done to them what they've done to the United States, as well as Israel, saying death to our enemies, and that includes the UAE, albeit, and some of the Arab nations will likely follow suit.
1: Okay, is there any Iranian response? I mean, we've seen the threat against the president's son. Is there anything more that they can do, or can we expect more drone strikes or more missile strikes? Are we looking at them getting even more belligerent in the region?
0: Yeah, Gordon, unfortunately, it's yes to all of the above. This Iranian regime is very belligerent. They're very cold-hearted and calculated. We've seen that for the past 47 years. Why should we expect anything different? Which is another reason why the United States is launching this economic outcast plan, because if you can weaken them economically, look, 90% of the people in Iran are saying enough of this regime. We want freedom. We want our economic freedom. We want our spiritual freedom. We want life, and we want life more abundantly. This regime is not going to give it. This regime is only going to give more belligerence and more threats to striking our allies in the region, as well as striking their own neighbors, as well as targeting military bases. And to Secretary of War Hegseth's response, you can be sure that there will be some kinetic activity should that happen.
1: Well, I like the kinetic activity happening behind you with that truck moving in. I've got one more question for you. We've got the midterms coming up. I'm already seeing campaign ads related to the war. And it's clear Democrat candidates are using the war as a campaign message. And they're saying the there's no justification for the war. We shouldn't be involved in the war. We need to get out of the war, all of these things. How do you think that's going to play in the heartland of America?
0: In the heartland of America, I think many Americans are trying to wrap their heads around, one, affordability, the economy, the economy, the economy. And when it comes to the Iranian war, the Trump administration has to do more in letting the people know in America, with a heart-to-heart conversation with the American people, look, this is why we are at war with Iran. One, they were threatening to have a nuclear buildup and launch a nuclear weapon against our neighbors, Israel. And secondly, they've been able to develop a weapon capable of reaching far away places and then threatening the United States as well. I think the United States has to understand that we are at war with a bitter enemy that has been our enemy from day one, 47 years ago. To the Democrats' point, I think the Democrats need to take a back step and realize, wait a minute, why are we fighting Iran? Oh, because they mean to say death to America. And regardless of who's running that campaign in the Democrat circles, they have to come to a point where they meet, as Hakeem Jeffries has just met with Jared Kushner, to talk about how do we come together as a nation to realize that we have several enemies. We have Iran, we have our economy. We have to do something about the $40 trillion debt that we have. This president has been trying to do that. At the same time, make sure that we do not receive any nuclear threat or hostility from Iran or from its proxies, which could easily strike terror in the heart of America, a la 9/11. Let's not see that happen. And so I think as we go into the campaign, this is the Democrats, to one point, could be playing right into the hands of the Iranian regime, which anticipated that the Democrats would do this to put more pressure on President Trump. But this is a president so far who says he's not worried about the midterms. He's worried about the fact that he wants to safeguard America from all of its enemies, foreign and domestic.
1: All right, Kelly, thanks for the insight, and thanks for joining with us. In other news, a massive tariffs go into effect, the U.S. and Canada on the verge of a trade war. George Thomas has that story and more from the CBN Newsroom. George?
2: That's right. Gordon, Canada is expected to announce tariffs against the United States today. This in retaliation for the Trump administration's 50% tariff on some Canadian goods announced last month. President Trump said if Canadian leaders don't, quote, fall in line, they'll face even more 50% tariffs on cars and steel. The Canadians say that higher prices on their products will hurt U.S. auto workers. Several states that border Canada have critical state Senate races in the midterm elections. Democrats in those states are using the trade issue to challenge Republicans. Republicans in South Carolina go to the polls today to choose their candidate to fill the late Senator Lindsey Graham's Senate seat. His sister, Senator Darlene Graham, is in a runoff against Republican Ralph Norman. In other election news, the U.S. Supreme Court delivered a temporary win for the president's plan to restrict mail-in voting. The court's three liberal justices dissented. The decision pauses a lower court's decision blocking parts of an executive order issued in March. It's unclear, though, whether any changes can be implemented for November's midterm elections. Gordon, the administration is now challenging a district court ruling blocking the Postal Service from enforcing directives from that executive order.
1: Well, we're into an election season like no other. This is really going to be an epic battle, and a battle for the Congress, a battle for the Senate, and a battle for the remaining 2 years of President Trump's term. Just on the mailing issue alone, when I first started voting, you had to show up at the polls on voting day. If you had a reason that you were going to be out of the country or out of the state, you could elect for a mail-in, but you had to have a very good reason, and then you had to show up and declare your reason. There's a reason we have Election Day, so that the day after the election, we can know the results. With these mail-in ballots, you're delayed out forever, and you're constantly waiting for the final ballots to come in. So I think we need to get back to that. We have an Election Day. If you're a citizen, you show up at the poll and allow your vote to be counted. If you're living overseas, if you're traveling, if those things and really good reasons that you need a mail-in ballot, great. But all of these COVID-enacted laws that said you can vote at any time and all of this, all of that needs to collapse down. We need to get back to having an election day, not an election month. Terry?
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1: Since the October 7th attacks, Israel has fought a war on seven military fronts, including Gaza, Lebanon, Iran. The war has also extended into the court of public opinion, including university campuses, global news outlets, and social media. Chris Mitchell reports on the power of the Eighth Front.
13: The Eighth Front is the front of public perceptions, of PR, undermining not just Israel, not just Zionism, but mainly and eventually Western civilization, Western countries. This is the Eighth Front. This is not an Israeli concept. This is an international concept that is relevant to America, to Europe, to any society that seek freedom and peace.
14: Former Mossad operative Sagiv Asulin believes this result goes beyond Israel and that Western civilization faces a battle for its own survival.
13: You know, we are in a war. We are in a war against radical Islam, against woke extremist organization, ultra-progress organization, and communism. If those three organizations came together to fight in a very effective way, we must agree, against Western civilization, also Israel, so surely Jews and Christians can come together to one camp and to fight back.
15: It is manifested in something called the Red-Green Assault. Some call it the Red-Green Alliance, which means the alliance of green Islamists, of red communists, and more recently, there are some sort of, I would even call them neo-Nazi nationals in America trying to subvert the Christian community.
16: The event took place here at the annual meeting of municipalities from all over the country. The reason is to let the people of Israel know that they have the support of millions of evangelical Christians from all over the world.
15: The significance of this historic meeting today in Israel between Jews and Christians in the Holy Land, sharing, you know, 3,400 years of a biblical Judeo-Christian tradition, is actually to become partners in defending the very Holy Land that is so precious to both Jews and Christians, because we are both under attack. Judeo-Christian civilization is under attack.
17: We've spent centuries estranged from each other, and it's time for us to come back together and get to know and learn each other. And I think even though there's suspicions against Christians who love Israel, want to stand with them, I think more and more Israelis are understanding that we're genuine friends. We're here to help them.
14: David Parsons says October 7th accelerated that friendship.
17: I think even the death of Yaron Lashinsky, who was an Israeli diplomat and a messianic Jewish believer, that even that has helped start breaking down some of the walls and the suspicions among Israelis, because here he was Israeli. He was one of their own, representing their country, but believed in Yeshua. And I think we're in a time that the war, the conflict has sort of pushed this along, but we believe it's the hand and the timing of God to bring us together.
14: Asulin says the enemies of Israel, Judaism, and Western civilization understood something almost 20 years ago.
13: They cannot win against Israel and America and Western countries only by kinetic force. So maybe I think the most sophisticated campaign that humankind ever seen was launched years ago. And what we see, you know, by social media, by lawfare, by penetrating education systems, universities, colleges, etc. And what we see right now is the outcome of this campaign.
14: Saudi journalist Abdulaziz Al-Khamis sees the Muslim Brotherhood as one of those enemies.
18: Muslim Brotherhood activities in Europe and in the United States, it's a lot. And they're doing what they want. And they are the source of the hate and the anti-Western values. And shamefully, we found the Western politicians, they support Muslim Brotherhood. They support the people, they want to kill them. They support the people, they want to change their countries.
14: Al-Khamis adds, America needs to know the Muslim Brotherhood's agenda.
18: The ultimate is I think the Muslim Brotherhood want to control the political scene in USA. They try to have their people in the Congress. They try to control the media, and they finance a lot of activities in the university, in the education. They're using Palestinian cause. But the truth is, it's the ideology, the Muslim ideology, radical Muslim ideology.
14: It's why Diker believes Christians around the world must join the fight.
15: It really is critically important that the 80 million or so Zionist Christians in the United States and 700 million Zionist Christians around the world join Israel in raising the national security threats in America and around the world on television, in the press, in the social networks, so that the world understands that the threat is a common threat.
14: Chris Mitchell, CBN News, Tel Aviv.
1: There's a word running around now called Islamophobia. And when you put phobia on top of anything, it means it's an irrational fear. And so anytime you speak against Islamic ideology, the radical Islamic ideology that promotes terrorism, that thinks it's okay to put a bomb vest around you and go into a public market and blow yourself up and take 100 other people with you. It's okay to behead people. It's okay to crucify people. It's okay to enslave women. That ideology it's clear to me. It's pure evil. And I'm not being phobic about it. I'm recognizing the true nature of what they do. And if you think that somehow or other they're not going to honor what they are already saying, please think again. When Hamas took over Gaza, the first thing they did was execute all the members of Fatah, anyone who could possibly challenge them in their authority of governing Gaza. They took them to the top of buildings and they threw them off. These were fellow Muslims. This is how they operate. And if they're going to do that to other Muslims, can you imagine what they would do to Christians? Do you imagine what they would do to leftists? Do you imagine what they would do to feminists? It boggles my mind that we're not awakened to the danger of this ideology. The French government has finally come out with a report saying the Muslim Brotherhood is adopting a strategy of entryism, where they want to enter every phase of influence. They want to influence every phase of French society. Here in America, we need to recognize the same thing and call it out for what it is. This is highly dangerous. This does not lead to liberty. This does not lead to equal rights. This does not lead to freedom of religion or freedom of assembly or freedom of speech, all the things that we hold dear, all that we call Western civilization, the very principles that we're founded on. This ideology is completely against it. And we need to wake up to it and not be phobic about it, but recognize this is a very clear and present danger. Iran has said we're the great Satan. They want to wipe us off the map. The Sunni side of the Muslim religion, the Muslim Brotherhood, it has the same goal. We need to wake up to it and say, not on our watch, not in our time. Let's follow what Western civilization has done since the Battle of Tours. We need to stand and stand vigorously and say, no, you don't get to take over our land. Terry?
3: Well, still ahead, meet the pitcher who's always praying, whether that's on the mound, in the outfield, or in front of his locker. Guardians All-Star Parker Messick takes us inside his conversations with God. That's ahead on today's show. And then up next, take a trip back to the 1980s with the band that has rocked through the ages. We'll go behind the scenes of the upcoming movie featuring Petra, Beyond Belief, right after this.
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1: Well, joining us now is the star of Beyond Belief, Carson Leaders. And Carson, it's great to have you with us today.
2: Thanks for having me. I'm happy to be here.
1: So, born in 2001, this is a movie that takes us back. Was that a hard adaptation for you?
2: You know what? I think it was cool to step back into the 80s. I definitely enjoyed parts of the wardrobe, you know, fashion. We got hairdos. I have a Walkman in the film, so it was cool to step back. This is before phones and everything, so.
1: It's a nostalgia trip, and yet it's a movie for all of us. Mm-hmm. Talk about that.
2: You know what? I think it's a movie that I really hope a lot of people can relate to. I think that for me personally, I was able to connect with my character, Andy, in some pretty cool ways, and just finding my purpose and knowing that, you know, aside from success, God does have a plan for you. And sometimes that looks different than what you think at the time. But just really
1: blessed.
2: You're
1: walking in that right now, yes?
2: Yeah, I mean, I feel so blessed to have this opportunity. And it's not a doubt to me that, you know, the role kind of fell in my lap. It was like something God just placed in my life. So I knew it was...
1: So Petra... We've talked already a lot about them. It's a central role in the movie. Were you familiar with them before? Like, the 80s is a while ago.
2: Yeah. You know what? It was actually a funny story because Petra actually was my dad's favorite band growing up. So it was a cool full circle moment. And I guess I have my grandma Charlotte to thank for that. And it's just a really cool opportunity to look back. And those guys are great, Bob and John.
1: It is kind of fun when you can track it through your own parents,
2: yeah,
1: and then walk that out yourself. Talk about Andy, your character.
2: Yeah, I think that, again, Andy is just this character that's faced with a lot of what young people go through, and that's finding their way in life. And I definitely did that. I had those moments. We all do. But ultimately realizing that, you know, there is so much more than just, you know, what we understand. And that's where ultimately you have to, build that faith.
1: Sure.
2: and keep your belief.
1: Some decisions.
2: Yeah.
1: Yeah, some choices.
2: So many to make, right?
1: Oh, my word. Well, and for you at this stage of your life, I mean, this is a lot. This is a lot to manage, really. You know, you have a musical background. We're going to get to that in a few minutes in a very practical, concrete way. But talk a little bit about that. What's been your musical history?
2: So I got my first guitar when I was 5 years old.
1: Wow.
2: And I was really inspired by country star Keith Urban.
1: Yes.
2: And I started playing at my church, you can see. And we had the Not So Talented Talent Show. So that was our fun.
1: That works.
2: Yeah, fun way of getting in the door. So it's over the years, God has opened doors in my career. And, you know, I owe it all to him. And I'm just blessed to be able to, you know, hopefully make a positive impact in someone else's life.
1: So Beyond Belief, is there a spiritual element, and how do you define that?
2: Absolutely. I think it's, you know, submitting your control and trusting God's plan for your life. And I think that it's, again, something that so many people, you know, depending your age or where you're at in life, you can relate to parts of the story. And we just wanted to make an authentic movie that people could really look at and become inspired by.
1: Yeah. You know, I think everybody is doing the searching you're talking about at some point. I mean, some of us are still going through that later in life.
2: Absolutely.
1: So, but you're talking about an opportunity to make change, to follow a different path, to go a fresh way. Mm-hmm. What do you want people to take away from this movie?
2: You know what? I really hope that, you know, people leave the theater feeling inspired to take that next step in their life. You know, God has a calling for everyone, and it all looks different for everyone. But I really hope that they can leave inspired and just filled with that hope. And
1: You know, we talked about your music a second ago, and I think one of the remarkable things for you about this film is that some of the music is original.
2: Mm-hmm.
1: How hard was it for you to write original stuff, but in keeping with the sound of Petra?
2: You know, it was really an honor to me because I feel like I worked with so many talented people, and I owe it up to the cast and the crew and Brian and everyone involved to really make sure that we made these songs authentic to who Petra was. And I think that it reads really well. And again, it was just so cool to look back at such an iconic band and, it's refreshing because it's something different than what I've done.
1: So you're the newbie on the set in a very big way. Were you scared?
2: I was a little nervous. I'm not going to lie.
1: I would have been terrified.
2: I think that those first couple of days, you start seeing the pieces come together and you're like, all right, this is going to be fun. And I know everybody says it, but my cast and crew was amazing.
1: That's awesome.
2: I'm so blessed to, you know, be selected for this, and just the whole opportunity was amazing. It truly was incredible.
1: Well, we cannot wait to see it. I want to tell folks that the movie Beyond Belief hits theaters this Friday, August 28th. Check your local listings for showtimes, and you can also get tickets and more information by going to beyondbelief.movie. And of course, a movie like this is going to have an epic soundtrack. You can even pre-order the CD and the album on vinyl at beyondbelief.movie. It features a few classic hits from Petra, plus three original ones from our guest today, Carson Leaders himself. We want to give you a taste of what you'll hear. Carson's going to play his new song, Only One Who Saves, right after this. So stay with us. We'll be right back. It's exciting.
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5: 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Welcome back to the 700 Club for the CBN News Break. Firefighters are making progress against the Hawk Fire near Reno, Nevada. So far, it's burned some 23 square miles and destroyed more than 30 homes. It's now 27% contained. About 63,000 people are under evacuation orders and warnings, down from some 90,000 over the weekend. There are concerns winds could still push into neighborhoods in Reno, which is Nevada's second largest city. The American missionary freed after 10 months captivity in Niger visited the White House recently. Kevin Rideout, a missionary pilot with a group serving in mission, was kidnapped and held by the militant Islamic group ISIS. The president invited Rideout, his wife Krista, their children, and his parents to the Oval Office. The family expressed thanks to the president, U.S. government officials, the SIM organization, and everyone in the body of Christ who worked and prayed for his release. You can always get the latest from CBN News by going to our website at cbnnews.com. Gordon and Terry will be back with more of the 700 Club right after this.
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8: Well, most teens go to Instagram to post selfies and check out pictures of their friends. Well, when Phoebe logged in, she wanted to find out who she'd been seeing in her dreams.
9: 18-year-old Phoebe grew up with a verbally and physically abusive father. She spent most of her childhood enduring his constant attacks.
10: I remember one day he called me stupid and he got very angry. He then grabbed me, threw me down, and started stomping on my stomach. He said I was useless.
9: Some of the marks of her dad's abuse are permanent.
10: I remember I wanted to watch TV, but he got angry and I didn't understand why. Then out of nowhere, he picked up the TV and threw it at me. My tooth got damaged.
9: The older she got, the more Phoebe felt like her family didn't want her.
10: I felt like I was the most hated kid in my family. I felt like a worthless child. Growing up, I began to hurt myself. Every time my dad got angry and shouted I was useless, I would just punch my face in front of him and shout back at him, "Yeah, I'm useless."
9: Finally, she left home for good.
10: I was truly desperate and hopeless.
9: Phoebe grew up in a Muslim home in Indonesia. One night she fell asleep and had a strange dream about a man dressed in white.
10: In that dream, I felt so peaceful, and I felt like he was giving me courage, even though he didn't speak any words. The way he looked at me was full of love, as if he was saying to me, "Don't be afraid, I am here."
9: Then Phoebe had a second dream.
10: In my second dream, I was at a church, praising, worshiping, and interacting with other people. It felt so beautiful and full of love.
9: Curious about her dreams, Phoebe found help through a link on a friend's Instagram account. It took her to CBN Indonesia's program for teens on YouTube called Super Youth.
10: It turned out I really connected to the story about a young woman I saw on Super Youth. She chose to follow God. I felt like her struggle was similar to mine.
9: The next day, she went to the Super Youth Instagram account again, which then led her to the CBN Prayer Center in Indonesia.
10: That led me to a WhatsApp chat. I messaged someone in that chat, and not long after, one of the prayer center called me.
9: Phoebe talked about her dreams and her search for love. That night, she prayed to become a Christian.
10: I decided to give my life to Jesus. I prayed, "Lord Jesus, I want to receive you as the Lord and Savior. Help me and guide me. I pray that you are always in my heart." After I prayed that night, the call center staff arranged to connect me to a nearby church.
9: Phoebe said during this process, she's been able to forgive her father and her family.
10: I feel the emptiness in my heart has gone because God has filled it. The love that I never got from my dad now has been given to me by the Father in heaven. Thank you to the Super Youth program for being the channel to help me and other teenagers like me. And also, thank you so much to the donors who gave to support CBN's ministry. Thank you, and God bless you.
8: That thank you and God bless you goes to you if you're a member of the 700 Club. Because you gave faithfully through the years, we're able to establish these centers. That's just one. That's Indonesia. And just the amount of work that goes into creating all those different outreaches, whether it's a particular show for a particular platform, for a particular age group, or just having the call center and being able to have that call center communicate on all the different platforms so that we can be relevant to whatever age group is seeking God. We want to be there with the answer. We want to let them know that there's a God who loves them, who, when you pray to Him, He will answer you. He will be able to save you, redeem you, give you a brand new life, give you a hope and a future. It's all made possible because people faithfully give to the 700 Club. A portion of every gift you give goes into the work of CBN International to do just exactly what you just saw. We want to preach the gospel around the world. So if you're not a member, I encourage you to join with us today. It's real simple. 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Say, "I want to give to the 700 Club." If you want to give today, we have a special fund called the Great Commission Fund. I'm trying to establish a fund that will produce income every single year to fulfill the Great Commission. Our two target nations right now, the Amazon rainforest and all the unreached tribal groups there, and then the nation of Japan. We want to reach them. They're 99% non-Christian. We want to give the stories of the Bible to their children. We want to establish a call center. Everything you just saw, we want to put into Japan. We want to put all kinds of resources into Brazil. Let us finish the Great Commission. In our lifetime, in our generation, we finally have the technology to do it, for the first time in the history of the church, we have the technology to reach every tribe, every nation, every tongue, to reach every individual with a targeted message aimed at them and their current need. So if you want to be a part, call us and say, I want to join the 700 Club, 1-800-700-7000. 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Terry?
11: 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That's next.
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11: Well, he's a Rookie of the Year candidate, the ace of the Cleveland Guardians, and an all-star pitcher in the American League. His name, Parker Messick. Recently, he sat down with our sports reporter, Will Dawson, and he told him, above all else, he wants to be known for his faith in Christ.
14: This rookie is taking Major League Baseball by storm.
15: Got him looking. Yeah. Parker Messick with a strikeout, two down.
14: In his first full season in the big leagues, Parker is already an all-star and hoping to lead the Cleveland Guardians to the playoffs.
16: Has it really struck you yet, being not just a major leaguer, but being an all-star, challenging for a division? It's a lot of stuff within a year.
17: Yeah, no doubt. I mean, I feel like I got thrown into the fire. Just felt like a whirlwind, and you know, I'm just super, super grateful to be a part of everything that the Lord's blessed me with.
14: Though he was raised in a Christian home, Parker's faith was tested his junior year in high school when his grandfather was diagnosed with pancreatic cancer.
17: He has always pretty much been the spiritual leader of our family. Yeah, when we found out about that, it was just like a huge shock, and I think we just went, you know, straight into prayer, like leaning on the healing power of the Lord.
14: Within weeks, Parker's grandfather's scans were clean. He was cancer-free.
17: Wow, Lord, like you really hear us, you're real, you want that relationship with us, and you know, you have all the power in the world to do whatever you please. And I think it really drew a lot of people in my family, a lot of my friends that were close to my grandpa as well, and just my whole town, like drew them closer to see the Lord's power.
14: Prayer plays a key role in Parker's life off and on the field.
16: Before you take the mound, you visibly pray. Is that as much a public proclamation as it is a prayer for God, help me today?
17: Yeah, it's both. And there's a lot of prayers for God to help me on the day of my start. I pray at my locker before I walk out. I pray pretty much all morning or more conversation based. And then I pray out in center field right when I start warming up. So when I go out on the mound, it's kind of just like, that's right before I throw my first pitch. And it's like me saying, okay, God, you know, I'm here. This is all for you. Let's do it. Keep me healthy and, you know, whatever your will be done.
14: His trust in God brings a certain freedom, allowing him to play with an unbridled passion.
16: When I see you, you have a joy about you. Is that something that you also kind of hope that other people see?
17: Absolutely. I pray all the time. If people see any light in me, Lord, let it be because it's the light in you shining through me, and allow them to know the true source. And I try and live every day like that. And I think that passion, like, stems into the game to where it's, I know I'm out here working for the Lord, and you know, I want to win. I want to win for the team and the game and all the earthly reasons, but like, this is why the Lord put me here. He didn't put me here just, you know, just to lose every time. You know, I want to play hard. I want to play to the best of my ability because I know who I'm working for, and that's what I try and do every time I walk out there.
14: This season, Parker is one of the best pitchers in baseball, and he's thankful for the quick rise to the top.
17: I don't think I'll ever be able to be thankful enough for everything that he's blessed me with, and it's something, you know, that I strive to do every day, and glorifying him for just taking me from, you know, small town country kid, just like being very rooted in family, enjoying family and friends, and being so like almost like sheltered to the outside world, and then all of a sudden just within a matter of 4 to 5 years just exploded onto an entirely different platform. And none of it would be possible if it wasn't for my relationship with him. I don't believe that I would be in this position if it wasn't for that. I fully believe that I'm sitting in this chair right now to be able to glorify his name and tell people, you know, it doesn't matter who you are, he's able to take the lowliest and take them to the highest places when they honor him. And I try and live by that every single day.
16: When it's all said and done, what do you hope that they say about Parker Messick?
17: That I love the Lord, and that if anyone knew anything about me, it was that my faith was in Jesus Christ. And if I never pitch another game, or if I pitch for another 25 years, I'm going to wake up every day and serve him to the best of my ability. And if it's not baseball, then it'll be, you know, whatever he calls me to do. In the name of Jesus has covered me, saved me from something that I could never save myself from, and he's my savior. He's the reason that I live, and the name that I'll praise forever.
11: Parker Messick, follower of Jesus. Well, we've got some email questions.
8: All right.
11: I love this first one. I can't wait to hear your answer.
8: I think you know the answer already.
11: This is Richard, who said, would Jesus be liberal, conservative, or independent?
8: Richard, none of the above. When Jesus comes back, he's going to take over. And the issue is, while we're on this earth waiting for his second coming, the question is, are we on his side? Political movements that claim that God is on their side, please, no, it doesn't work that way. Our question as believers needs to be every single day, am I on God's side on this? Am I following the King of Kings and the Lord of Lords?
11: Amen. Okay, this is Ken who says, have you ever seen firsthand astounding, miraculous healings?
8: Yes, I have. And I'll go back to the very first time through my ministry, or I guess through this earthen vessel, Jesus spoke to me as I'm standing up to preach, and he says, I want to heal the sick today. And I went, no, you don't. I'm the lawyer. I'm rational. I'm not a faith healer. And you know, I lost that argument. And that night, a boy who was 12 had polio as an infant. He got up and walked for the first time in his life right in front of my eyes. His legs straightened. It was absolutely incredible, a true miracle. Here's a word from Psalms. For your goodness is before my eyes, and I have walked in your truth.
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20: 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We've got a great lineup in today's show. Here is a quick look right now at the rundown.
21: 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I'm Mark's warm-up.
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23: Millions saw Tim Timmons' cancer story on the silver screen.
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25: I think there's something really intimate about sharing these stories. Shadrach, Meshach,
23: Abednego. And a Dove nomination for recording artist Emerson Day.
26: Doors just started opening, and God was so faithful and just started moving and making things happen.
23: Plus, a coach shares his love of Christ in and out of the game.
27: We end up getting into the Word through the encounter with God that is provided for us by Scripture Union.
20: And we begin with singer and songwriter Tim Timmons, who lives with an incurable disease. Back in 2001, doctors gave him 5 years to live. More than 25 years later, he is still here making moves and movies. The recording artist also has a new book. It's called Waking Up Again, A Journey of Grief and Gratitude. Let's begin with the title before we even get to the first page of the book. What's the significance of that title, Wake Up Again?
25: Yeah, I mean, I think we all woke up today. And I just started noticing in my own life, I want to be more intentional about waking up.

0: But what did writing this book teach you about yourself that you didn't already know?
1: Well, I got to write this book with my wife, who's a total babe and the coolest human. We've married 28 years. And so going back through a bunch of our journeys together and seeing some of the sorrow, some of the calamity, some of the just some of the hardest things we've gone through, and to then kind of collectively say, I can see the theme of God throughout. There's something just cathartic about looking and watching your story and seeing the themes of God throughout it.
0: What's God had to wake up in you personally?
1: I think writing a book and writing your story over and over and over, it gives you perspective. Just like cancer for me. You know, I was given 5 years to live 25 years ago. Incurable cancer, still tumors on my liver. And that just is one of the most sobering gifts to helping you wake up every day. And this book, really writing this book, each of these stories are just my reminder of like, okay, God, I see you here. You're inviting me into this. You're still at work in me in this. And thank you.
0: Why do you call cancer a gift?
1: Yeah, cancer as a gift. I'm not a fan of cancer. I think cancer is ridiculous. It's the worst. I have a lot of things that are probably inappropriate to say on this, you know, air right now about cancer. Yet, seeing God at work in the midst of it, that's the story. And really, the gift of cancer is perspective. I woke up again today. Like, this is my day. I got to wake up. This is a day, God, that you've made. You're inviting me into another day.
0: What are your thoughts these days as you're marking that X on your wrist?
1: The X used to stand for the Christ. And it was just my own little reminder. Like, Tim, just don't work for God today. You don't have to work for him. He doesn't need you to work for him. He doesn't need you to do that much. You just hang out with him. Just join him. So for me, when I get another day, if I get another day tomorrow, I will write this on my wrist. And all day long as I look at it, it's my reminder to practice joining Jesus in the midst of the hard stuff, the stuff I need to grieve, and in gratitude. It's like, if I can join him in these places, that's every morning when I wake up. It's just my invitation. Join him. And man, I'll say I have more fruit of the Spirit than I've ever had before, not because I do my quiet times or I'm like, you know what, I'm really getting deep. No, I'm just joining him. And I'm like, God, you're doing beautiful things in me. Like, I have different views. Like, there's a set of kingdom glasses we get to put on every day. And I either take them off because I want to do my own way, or I join them and I say, okay, what are you at? Show me what you're doing. So that's kind of the invitation. And I love that through this movie, there are thousands of people writing this X on their wrist every morning. And man, how fun is that? So I'm grateful for another day.
2: I just want to write something that helps people through the pain we all go through. Gratitude, grief. Finding a way to hold them both. God is in fire. And it is beautiful.
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3: Reading your musical journey is interesting because you were a lacrosse player and a good one. tell me... what led from lacrosse to music, if you will?
4: Yeah, I music was always a part of my life. I grew up singing and writing in church as young as 8 years old, but I also fell in love with sports. And so I was constantly in the middle of, do I want to sing or do I want to play? And for me, like when I got to high school, it was, I want to play. That's what got me into college on a sports scholarship. I was actually pursuing a degree in law enforcement at the time. So I was playing lacrosse.
3: Homeland Security, right?
4: Pursuing Homeland Security. Yeah. And so it really was just a total God thing. I mean, I felt like when I moved back home after college and picked up that guitar again and started writing, you know, the Holy Spirit just kind of used that time to nudge my heart. This is what you're supposed to do. It just was this relentless calling I felt to my spirit. And so eventually I just said, yes.

0: So then how do you practically walk out that call? What steps do you take? Because you're saying, you say yes,
1: right.
0: But now what do you do to give God room to move?
1: Yeah, and I think that was one of the biggest mistakes I made early on, is I felt like I got the big picture calling and was like, yes, I'm gonna obey, I'm gonna go. But I didn't go back to God with, hey, what's the next thing? What's the next step to take? And so when I felt like it was music he was calling me into, I didn't know the first thing about it or where to start or what direction. So I just started playing the guitar. It wasn't until I started leading worship at my church in North Carolina, that was what God used to show me, like, okay, it's not just music, it's Christian music that I want you to do. I stand on the promises for my good, he's always working. Doors just started opening and God was so faithful and just started moving and making things happen. And so I really feel like it truly was going back and asking and finding what that next step was for me.
0: I love it. Now, when I hear your sound and listen to your music, I don't immediately think worship leader.
1: Right.
0: How would you describe your sound?
1: Yeah, my sound, you know, I tell people I'm a little bit country, I'm a little bit rock and roll, but I love Jesus. And so that's where we live. So if you want to pick a fight, you better think twice,
0: because he's got an angel on me. You have the privilege of performing with someone else that I really like when you sing Get Behind Me. Tell me how the working with Zach Williams came about.
1: Yeah. Such a cool full circle moment for me, because when I was first getting into Christian music and the sound that I have, I can remember going to the Lord and kind of asking, where do I fit in this Christian music world? Because I know this is the voice and the sound you've given me. And when I heard Zach, and it was around 2016, I was like, okay, like, I think I have a place here if that is a sound, you know, that he has and that's happening. And so I have admired his work for a really long time. And when the label came to me and said, hey, we would love to do a feature on this song, do you have anybody in mind? And you know, me as a new artist, I'm going, oh yeah, I got somebody in mind. They reached out to his team and he came right back and was like, yes, it's an awesome song, let's do it. It was such a Holy Spirit moment, but with such grit and such fire. Like, the emotion that he brings and his talent and attitude, I felt it was exactly what the song needed.

0: can you tell us about No Smoke?
1: I am so excited about this song because for me, it's a story that I have always loved of Shadrach, Meshach, and Abednego. And at the very end of the story, you know, it says they were not harmed and their hair was not singed and their clothes were not burned. And there's this little detail at the end that says they didn't even smell like smoke. And to me, it was like, wow, not only were they unharmed, but there was no evidence. They were so bold in their faith to tell King Nebuchadnezzar, we are not going to bow down to your idols, and we serve a God that can deliver us. And even if he does not, and that was the phrase, it's like, man, they didn't know the outcome. It's not like they had a little secret, you know, precursor to, oh, we know how this is going to work out. They didn't, and they chose not to bow down anyway. And I'm like, that's the kind of faith I want.
0: How do you describe where you are now?
1: Oh, it's crazy to me still, because going back to where I started in the middle of nowhere, North Carolina, I don't know I don't know anybody in the music industry. You know, I'm struggling to figure it out, and God just opened the doors. And it's like, you know, I started this journey 8 years ago saying, yes, I will do music. And to me, it is only a testimony of what God can do.
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3: We pause to remember a life gone too soon. Actress Hayden Panettiere began her television and film career as a child with a long list of credits to her name, including the hit series Heroes and the musical drama Nashville. In recent months, she shared her personal struggles off-screen, from child stardom all the way through adulthood. You can read it all in her memoir titled, This Is Me, A Reckoning. She was the mother of one child, and she died on Sunday at age 36.
2: And that is a look at this week's Studio 5 Snapshot. Still ahead, from the Super Bowl-bound Seattle Seahawks coach Leslie Frazier, see how a phone call on Tuesday helps to prepare him for Sunday.
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2: Some 40 years ago, Leslie Frazier suffered a career-ending injury during the Super Bowl. He is now an assistant head coach with the Seattle Seahawks and says the one constant through it all has been his love of Christ.
4: In the year 2000, Tony Dungy and a couple of the coaches talked about a way to support coaches spiritually. It was Black Monday that coaches experience when there are people let go of their jobs and going through a very, very difficult time. And so we started a call where coaches from around the league could just share, you know, what's going on in their lives and be encouraged. Just about every team represented. And during the season, you can get so caught up in trying to prepare your guys and get a win. So that phone call really makes a tremendous difference for all of us.
12: I think the more time we spend together as coaches, especially in the Word together, the stronger that our bond gets with Coach Frazier leading it. He's just an example of what success really looks like as a coach. I think he takes his faith way more seriously than he does anything else, and it rubs off on all us young coaches that aspire to emulate that.
4: Find that devotional, find that one thing that can help you to grow in your faith. If you get disconnected from Scripture, it tends to lead to a disconnection from our Lord and Savior Jesus Christ.
13: Just to know that you're in that journey not alone with other people, but also with the Lord on a day-to-day basis. Open your Bible, garner something, meditate it on the day. If you do that, then it gives you a focus and a starting point.
4: Such a high-profile lifestyle, but because of that pressure to win and how isolated you can feel when things don't go right, you can sometimes find yourself, you know, in depression. It can be very, very difficult. It can be a lonely, lonely life. How can I balance being a pro football coach and at the same time growing my faith? That's what the coaches that are a part of the call, that's what they're seeking. They want to, of course, be successful at what they do, but not at the expense of my relationship with Jesus Christ. You know, I don't want that to become secondary to winning, and that's part of what the Coaches Fellowship helps with and bring us back to what's most important. There are differences. We all come from different places, different backgrounds, but we're all trying to achieve the same goal, and that's to win the Super Bowl. But there are many ways to go about getting that goal accomplished. You want to be able to do it in a Christ-like way and really be able to impact your players in a positive way, yet at the same time trying to win ball games. So have success at it, but do it in a way that honors, you know, our personal Savior. And after the game, to be able to go over and give them a hug and be able to pray with them, it gives you a peace and a comfort to know that, yeah, we're competing, but that love for one another is not diminished because of our competition. That goes way beyond football, because those relationships are established on the right foundation, friends, long after our careers are done with. The way I handle adversity, the way I handle success, that's what speaks to who I am and what role Christ plays in my life, where they can still see there's something different about this coach. So that allows me to be able to really show the grace of God, even in those moments, as we are demanding perfection from our players. You know, I've seen a lot of people come and go in this profession, and the one thing that has sustained me through all the ups and downs of an NFL career is my faith. And my prayer is that our assistant coaches, they see the Christ that lives within me, and then you see those coaches will go on and influence their players, other coaches, in a way that it honors what we say we believe in.
14: Through the fellowship and then being able to pour into the guys has allowed for us to really give them direction. You want to make sure that you truly know and love your players from a different extent, know them as men, meet them where they're at, and then obviously introducing them into who Christ is into their life.
4: He's the constant. His love for us is unconditional. Know who you are in Christ. Just stay steadfast in what you believe.
2: Leslie Frazier is also a part of the Grammy-nominated song, The Super Bowl Shuffle. It peaked at number 41 on the Billboard charts back in 1985.
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2: 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Music helps us to bring you this show each and every week. And this week's soundtrack comes from Roosevelt Stewart and Naomi Raine. Take a listen and you'll hear why What a God, Never Be Another is what's playing in my ear this week.

0: He's sometimes called the bad boy of gospel music. In a Studio 5 special, we're sitting down with recording artist Dietrich Haddon. He's got new music, a new tour, and a familiar sound.
1: What made you stay true to you? It's gotten you in trouble in some cases, but what makes you stay true to you?
2: I guess it's the way I was raised, and it's the only way you can have an authentic relationship with God, period. You gotta be true to who you are at all times. God is spirit. They that worship him must worship him in spirit and in truth. See, we wanna move that truth piece out of there, but it's the most important piece. In Jesus'
3: name. Please come back and join us for that and much more next week. As for this week, we've got time now for just one more thing. Let's give the final word to Tim Timmons.
1: Can you share a quick word of encouragement for someone who may be dealing with grief, suffering right now, and really just want to give up?
4: Yes, I'll say that I get it, and I'm so sorry. I'm not even going to go, you know what? In Genesis 5, you know, just, I'm sorry. That's just difficult. It just is. And we got to be able to sit in the grief of that and go, God, this is so hard. I cannot handle this on my own. Period. And then I'm also not sorry in some ways, because this has the potential to like break down our kingdoms and our queendoms in some way to get us to say, God, you woke me up again. In the midst of even my physical pain or my emotional pain, Jesus, I just want to join you in my day, whether it's just crying, whether it's whatever it is. Jesus, open my eyes. You have my attention today in the midst of all these things. So I'm so sorry, and I get it. I so get it. And what if God's actually at work in things in the world? It's actually a more beautiful place because we're even leaning into our grief and joining him in our gratitude.
3: 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Bye-bye. 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
13: 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I'm Gordon Robertson.
14: Hey, everyone, and I'm Ashley Key. LaTroy Dixon knew he was in a world of trouble when he felt a sudden, sharp pain in his chest.
13: He was lucky just to make it to the hospital. The fact that he walked out is nothing short of miraculous.
15: The pain that I felt was so sharp and so sudden that it felt like I'd been shot in the chest.
16: LaTroy Dixon was at work when the chest pains started. At home later that night, the pain had gotten worse, and he drove himself to the ER. Tests showed he had an aortic dissection, a tear in the main artery that carries blood from the heart that was causing massive internal bleeding. LaTroy, a nurse's aide, knew it could be fatal.
15: I knew by this point I was in a lot of trouble. Then I began to appeal to God, because I thought I was going to die. I really did. God, just don't let me die like this.
16: LaTroy got word out to relatives and told them he was scheduled for surgery the next morning. As soon as his Aunt Sharon heard, she went to the hospital, praying the whole way.
12: That was the scariest thing to me in my life, to see him like that. Because this was always a strong guy that prayed over everybody.
16: The next morning, just before the surgery, LaTroy's younger brother, Tremaine, arrived.
17: I was terrified to see him laying on that bed with all those cords. It was tough. This is my brother. He has to make it. You don't understand. He cannot not make it. He has to make it.
16: Doctors told the family to be prepared for the worst. Half the people who experience this condition don't live more than 48 hours. In fact, doctors were shocked LaTroy was able to get himself to the hospital before having a stroke.
17: Based on what they were saying, I'll be honest, I had some doubts. Not so much in what Christ could do, more of this could be it. I just kind of had to give it over to him, but that was tough.
16: It took doctors 12 hours to repair the torn artery. During the procedure, LaTroy had a stroke, which complicated his condition even further. LaTroy's life was still in danger, and doctors put him in a medically induced coma. They told the family that if he survives, he might be permanently disabled, unable to walk or even talk.
17: They're saying that it's very possible he can wake up, he just won't be that LaTroy. That's the part that I feared the most, because I need him back. Me and God toggled with that part. I'm saying, Lord, I want him back this way.
12: Everything is done on God's time. It's his will. So this is the only thing we could do, but for God to have his will and not give up.
16: Finally, his family could see him.
12: The hardest moment was seeing him laying on his back and his chest going up and down. He didn't look like my nephew. I tried to stand there. You can see him right now. It was scary. It was scary. And I tried not to show fear because I wanted to be a strong one. But it was hard. It was.
16: In the following days, it became clear LaTroy would live. Meanwhile, other relatives, friends, and church members gathered at the hospital, joining in prayer for LaTroy's complete healing.
17: There's nothing else to do but talk to God. Thank God for the deliverance, and thank God for being the Almighty. That's all we had to do.
16: 8 days after his surgery, LaTroy was brought out of the coma. The stroke had left him paralyzed on his right side. Then LaTroy, who's also a pastor, realized something else was wrong.
15: It's a scary feeling to open your mouth, to say something, and literally nothing came out. I was asking God, what happened? Like, what's going on? Why did this happen? Why? He just communicated. He communicated trust to me. Trust.
16: With LaTroy now in rehab, relearning how to walk and talk, the prayers continued.
12: We know prayer changes things. First of all, we know that. And we would pray that he would get better and we could see progress. It was little. It wasn't a whole lot, just a little bit. But we trust God.
16: After 3 weeks, they knew God had answered their prayers.
17: As he started to do things normally, that's when God started to show me that he's going to be okay.
12: I remember coming up there and him saying that he wanted chicken. He started talking about food he wanted. I said, oh, yeah, I know you're getting better now. You're talking about food.
16: After another 2 weeks in rehab, LaTroy walked out of the hospital on his own.
12: He's on his way out, y'all. Look at him. He's walking ahead of me.
16: Now back at work, LaTroy has regained full mobility and has had no complications. He and his family are thankful for the care he received and for the prayers they believe were key to his survival and complete recovery.
15: I've seen God do miraculous things with prayer, and my story is one of them.
12: He is a miracle. He's a walking miracle. I want people to know that when anything you go through, nothing is too tough for God.
17: The power of God is just It's amazing. I'm at a point where God can do anything.
15: This is what he does. This is the work that he does. He's accessible if we reach out to him. He's not lying when he says, I'm a very present help in the time of trouble. Like, that's not a lie.
14: It's not a lie.
13: It's not a lie. It's a promise, and you can count on that promise. But the great thing about this story is the dynamic between his brother and his aunt. So Tremaine is going, I'm not sure, because I'm hearing doctors say, if he wakes up, it's not going to be the same LaTroy. It's not going to be the same one you knew.
14: Yeah.
13: And so just imagine hearing that.
14: It's hard.
13: And hearing
14: very
13: about
14: hard.
13: Somebody you love.
14: Yeah.
13: And then going, you know, where is that going to take you? What faith journey is that going to take you on?
14: Right.
13: And then you hear from his aunt, and she's going, you know, we can't give up. You know, we got to press on.
14: Yeah.
13: And then you hear him. God is your very present help in time of trouble.
14: Yeah.
13: I'm going to give you a verse, and this is from Luke chapter 18. And it's a preface, if you will, to the story of the importune widow. Who there was an unrighteous judge, and the unrighteous judge was asleep. And she wouldn't give up pounding on the door because she knew that if she could wake him up and get him to open that door, she would get what she wanted. And so she didn't give up. I didn't have a choice, if you would.
14: Mm-hmm.
13: And I think not having choices is a great impetus to prayer. That there's no plan B here. This is what we've got to have.
14: Wow. Yeah.
13: For LaTroy, if the plan B was, well, we'll see if he wakes up and see what LaTroy's going to... Nah, that's not a plan B you want to walk down. We've got to have this.
14: Mm-hmm.
13: So here's the preface, and I hope you take it to heart. It's Luke chapter 18, verse 1. Then he spoke a parable to them that men always ought to pray and not lose heart. Now, in today's world, I'm not talking about some kind of hyper faith, which you can absolutely get into, that somehow or other, you know, you can't be sick in our family because we just don't believe in sickness, or, you know, you can't be disabled because, you know, it means you don't have enough faith to believe that God can raise you up out of a wheelchair, all of that. It's not an excuse to ignore the real suffering that people are going through, or to somehow not tell the truth about what is really happening.
14: Yeah.
13: And there's two sides to it. One is the LaTroy side, where there's an absolute miracle in our present time on this planet that you look at and go, but God, this is God directly intervening and restoring someone to life. Let's take a look at what happened to Lazarus, where Jesus delayed coming.
14: Yeah.
13: He knew he was sick. And then he also knew that he had died. He was very honest with his disciples. Lazarus is dead. He's dead.
14: Yeah.
13: And he arrives. And what does the sister say? Lord, if you had been here, my brother wouldn't have died.
14: Yeah.
13: In everything that we're going through, let us be of good cheer because Jesus has overcome the world. If you don't get healed on this side of eternity, you'll be like Lazarus and you'll be raised into newness of life with a brand new body. Whatever you're going through, have that confidence going forward that that's going to happen to you. So in this present life, in our present time, how are you giving glory to God? And instead of saying, God's not paying attention to me, or God hasn't answered my prayer, or my request, or anything like that, realize he is your present help in your time of trouble. Lean into him. It's not hyper faith, but it's that faith that leads to resurrection. And for LaTroy, it was a faith that didn't give up until they got the answer.
14: Yeah.
13: Well, we have a magazine. It's called Miracle Living Today. It has stories of people who've seen God answer their prayers. 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We want to encourage you and have that saying, be of good cheer.
14: Mm-hmm.
13: God has overcome this world. Jesus has overcome. He lived the sinless life. He has miracles for you. And what he did for others, He can and will do for you.
14: Amen. You are an overcomer in Him. All right, everyone, well, still ahead. He stepped into oncoming traffic, was hit by a car, and sent flying into the air. His horrified mother witnessed it all. See what she does to save her son. Plus, Gordon and I will be praying for you later on today's show, so stay with us.
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18: I was getting ready to go to bed. I was cleaning out my ears, and apparently I hit a nerve. And all of a sudden, my heavens, I saw stars, literally stars. I had and jerked my head. It's a herniated disc, and you're probably going to need an operation. So we better take an MRI so we can see exactly where it is and what happened. I heard a voice. I mean, I still can't believe the Lord speaking to me, and to hear the voice say right into my ear, "My child, get up and watch the 700 Club."
19: Put your hand back on your neck and just feel in the name of Jesus.
18: Put your finger there. God is healing you. And when I woke up, I was completely well, no pain, no nothing, able to move my head. You know, if God can heal me, little old me, you know, He can heal anybody.
20: It was alarming how much I was vomiting.
21: It was a condition called acute tubular necrosis.
20: They kept saying, "Septic, septic." I think she's getting septic.
22: They sent this lady in to prepare us for a lifetime of dialysis. And this medicine was going to destroy every dream my girl could possibly have.
23: Thousands and thousands, literally around the world, were praying for her.
20: Mom runs out into the hallway, and she's like, "He just told me he canceled your surgery." He was like, "Your kidney biopsy came back completely clean." I stood up on my hospital bed with my IV bag. We were hugging and screaming. It was like just the biggest celebration.
21: I know there were a lot of people praying for her. I think those prayers were answered.
20: I am beyond thankful that I have been singing nonstop. Prayers work. They work. Ask people to pray for you and, like, really believe that anything is possible.
14: I just watched my son die right in front of me. That's what Paris Fisher thought when her son was hit by a car on the highway. Panic ensued, and this mom went into overdrive pleading for her son's life.
24: August 8th, 2021. The Ruth family were on their way to their annual vacation, camping in Myrtle Beach, South Carolina. As always, they prayed before getting on the road.
25: And we would just pray for traveling mercies, that we would be a bold witness, you know, for everybody that we come in contact while we're out and on vacation and everything else.
24: Almost 2 hours into the trip, they stopped for gas and a bite to eat. While there, the father, Mike, and their oldest daughter stayed at the gas station as the mom, Paris, started across a busy intersection with their younger children. After crossing the first two lanes safely, Paris and Calais stopped when they saw oncoming traffic. However, Fisher didn't look and stepped in front of an oncoming car.
26: I saw what was about to happen, and I said, "Fisher, look right." And he was thrown into the air. He landed on his head. He landed in a crumple. I thought to myself, the thought crossed my mind, "You just watched your son die right in front of you."
24: Frantic, Paris called 911. By now, Mike and Rebecca had run to their side.
25: You go immediately to thinking the worst. What would he look like? Would I be able to talk to him? He was anguishing and pain and crying, and it's a time that you realize there is nobody but God that can help you at that point.
26: I was just praying and begging God for his life and just saying, "Please don't take him from me."
24: The paramedics arrived within minutes. After stabilizing Fisher, they put him along with his mom in an ambulance and headed toward McLeod Regional Medical Center, a Trauma One facility. By now, friends, family, and their church had been told to pray for Fisher.
26: I wanted to let him know we had many people praying for him. And then the other thing that was really on my heart, I said, Fisher, I love you.
24: In the ER, doctors' biggest fear was that he'd suffered severe brain damage.
26: We waited for those test results to come back, and that was anguishing time to wait.
24: Finally, the results. Other than a mild concussion, bruises, and road rash, Fisher would be fine.
26: There was no broken bones, no skull fracture, no brain bleed. There was no problem shown on the CT scan. Just never say thank you enough to God that we're able to all be together and that we still had Fisher with us.
25: I just started thinking about the goodness of God in our life. All the glory, all the credit, you know, everything was to him.
24: 7 hours later, Fisher was released. Although bandaged up, in some pain and a little foggy, he and the family were able to continue their vacation. After a couple of days' rest, Fisher was enjoying all the activities he loved. He even went swimming.
0: I realized how much worse it could have been and what I was protected from. And I was thankful to God that I was alive and that I was able to go on vacation still.
25: As I looked at him, I just kept going back to the goodness of God in that there were so many things that had to be aligned for him to be able to be standing there like he was.
24: Since then, Fisher has completely healed and has no residual effects from the concussion. Police reports would later conclude the car was going almost 30 miles an hour and he was thrown 15 feet in the air before landing on his head. The doctors said it was a miracle he survived.
0: Prayer definitely had something to do with me just being okay. If you pray and are sincere about what you're praying, you will receive an answer.
25: We put God in a box. And if we'll trust him and we'll put our life in his hands fully, he will bless us.
26: We can never say thank you enough for God to heal our son, to give us this miracle. God is faithful. He is trustworthy.
14: Out of the mouth of babes, you hear Fisher. He said, if you are sincere about what you are praying for, you will get an answer. And that is the truth. It is the absolute truth. Gordon, I want to bring you in on this conversation because you were just talking about this earlier in the first story of, you know, how are you able to hold on to faith but not ignoring reality, you know, like you were saying, kind of like a hyper faith, like no one can ever get sick, you know, if you're disabled, you know, all of that stuff. But how do we truly, you know, in an instant like that, I mean, Fisher's mom saw him get thrown and then, you know, basically, I mean, it could have been bad. It could have been really bad.
13: It was bad.
14: It was bad.
13: It's not good.
14: And
13: been.
14: He was
13: no,
14: able.
13: You're watching your son get hit by a car, thrown 30 feet in the air, land on his head.
14: Right. So how you do know, you
13: have you
14: not
13: ever seen
14: ignore
13: someone? You know, I've heard that cantaloupe sound.
14: Ooh,
13: and,
14: my gosh.
13: Yeah. You know, it just. Okay, we're going to the hospital now.
14: Mm-hmm.
13: And, you know, you've got to get a scan because, you know, we're not going to just take your word for it. I need to see. When you see those things, panic sets in.
14: Yeah, so how do you remain faithful and believe in God for a miracle, but also not ignoring the reality of what just happened?
13: Well, these are very present help in time of trouble. Mm. So whether you break into emergency tongues or, you know, shout out, no, you know, Lord, help me now is a wonderful prayer.
14: Mm-hmm.
13: It can come from your innermost being. But part of this, I mean, don't ignore what he said. I'm so grateful I got to go on vacation. It's very, very human, isn't it? And as he said it, I was laughing like, well, maybe I would have had other things on my mind. Mm-hmm. But it's just that confidence and that quiet expectation that mm-hmm. of course God is going to see you through.
14: Wow. Yeah.
13: And that is a very clear definition of faith.
14: That's good. Yeah.
13: When that fear comes on you, and that, you know, my reality is just changed. His confidence was, my reality hasn't changed. I'm going to get to go on vacation.
14: And he did.
13: Mm-hmm. You know, and what a difference that makes.
14: Yeah.
13: You know, that, you know, something bad happened, but God is with me, and he is my very present help. He is going to help me. My future hasn't changed. My destiny hasn't changed. I know the plans that I have for you to give you a future and a hope. I know I don't have plans for evil for you. I have plans for good. Mm. When you can have that confidence that God wants to give you good things, well, then you have that abiding faith that no matter what, you know he's watching out for you.
14: Absolutely. I wanted to share this verse that you can hold on to. I mean, if you're going through it right now, if it's a loved one that's going through it and you're praying and interceding for them, or it's yourself, this is something that you can hold on to. It's Psalm 27:13. I remain confident of this. I will see the goodness of the Lord in the land of the living. I have prayed that so many times for my loved ones, people that are going through it. I've prayed it over myself, and you know, there, as we talked about too before, that it just makes such a difference praying the truth of God's word, like those promises, speaking that over yourself, speaking that out loud, speaking that over your loved ones. So it makes a difference. Yeah.
13: How often have you been in a situation where the promise was delayed?
14: Well, I'm in that right now. Right now, yeah, my sister, you know, she's been experiencing, well, she was diagnosed with epilepsy, and that just happened this year. And so we are not ignoring the reality of her having seizures. She is taking medications. Mm-hmm. She's seeing neurologists. But we are believing that she will be healed from this. As crazy as it might sound for people and doctors to even think or believe that, we will stand firm on that. And she's standing firm on that too. And that's a delay. We don't see that manifested right now, but we believe that, you know, God is using this medication, God is using these doctors, and God is using himself to bring healing to her life.
13: And God is also calling people in to pray. I was on vacation and I just had this, you know, I got to pray for Anna and, you know, let's, you know, what is going on? And so, you know, I get into this intercession and then, mm-hmm. you know, I've got to text Ashley, what's going on? Because I'm so gripped with prayer.
14: Yeah.
13: But here's the thing and the sign of that, that when people have the independent call to prayer, mm-hmm. what does that mean? Does it mean God's going to ignore it? Mm-hmm. Well, no, he's the one that's initiating it.
14: Yeah.
13: If he's calling people to prayer, that means that he's ready, willing, and able to answer.
14: Yep.
13: And he will provide that answer. He will be, and you can be confident that you'll see the goodness of the Lord. Not in heaven, and we'll see a lot of goodness there.
14: Yes.
13: But we're going to see it right here on this planet in the land of the living.
14: Amen. Amen. Well, let's pray. We're going to pray for you. We're going to believe for God to do the impossible in your life, in your loved ones' lives. And let's just go boldly to the throne room of heaven right now. You want me to lead?
13: You lead.
14: Okay. Lord, we just thank you. I thank you, Jesus, that you are the miracle working God. You are a good, good Father. And you see us and you love us. You see our pain. You see our infirmity. You see our iniquity. And Jesus, that's why you died on the cross, so that we would be forgiven of our sins and so that we would be made whole. We would be healed completely from any and all infirmity. And right now, we just declare healing over people who are watching right now, healing from the top of their head to the soles of their feet, healing in their hearts, healing in their bodies, and healing in their minds in the name of Jesus. I do believe somebody is watching and you've got actually a heart condition. I don't know if it's AFib or something else that's in a regular heartbeat. You're experiencing it even right now. I just believe God is calming that heart. It's going to be able to beat regularly and normally at a normal pace in the name of Jesus. Thank you, Lord.
13: Yeah, I actually think you've been diagnosed with tachycardia. And you have very high racing heartbeats. God is healing you. He's bringing peace to you. Lord, once again, we lift Anna to you, and we just ask that you would restore her mind and her brain, that all the impulses in her mind would be normal and would be regulated by you. You are the author of peace. You are the Prince of Peace. And we ask that you would bring peace to her neurons, peace to everything concerning her makeup, everything concerning Anna. Let there be peace. No more seizures, no more lapses, no more micro anything, but normal, normal, normal. In Jesus' name, amen and amen. If you've been healed, if you've been touched, call us. 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Here's a word from the Gospel of John. The thief comes only to steal and kill and destroy. I came that they may have life.
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2: The veil between us and the Lord is thinnest when we're in our suffering. You know, this brain tumor that keeps coming back, craniopharyngioma you're born with. And when they diagnosed me, they gave me all of the different ways that I could deal with this tumor through, you know, these actions and prayer and exercise and just do everything I can. And the last two appointments with my physician, it shrunk. They don't shrink. They just don't. And it's, God gets all the glory. We're here by His grace and mercy. Our bodies are fragile but resilient, temporary. So we live our days joyfully. We live our days hopefully. We live our days faithfully. And in doing that, my goodness, it changes the world.
3: We also had members who fought in the war to fight for the cause of liberty.
4: Making sure that army is staffed and supplied. He's able to identify British intelligence agents and send that information on to Washington. After they've served in the army, they look forward to a government which gives to bigotry no sanction, to persecution no assistance.
5: Washington's words are powerful because they express an idea of a world that's different from the one everybody grew up in.
7: This ideal of religious freedom is going to be part of the government, but is it really meant for everyone?
4: Is this going to be a place where you can be free to say what you want about God

0: I got into a serious relationship, but his family was like involved in Santeria. They would do like Ouija boards and like, I mean, everything that you can think of like occult, like they were in it. And I feel like something just like sit on me. Like I was like shaking, crying. I just called out to Jesus. From that moment, I felt like God took it and was like, I'm gonna heal you.
1: Are you starting to feel the wear and tear, the grind? Well, you're not alone.
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1: 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Thanks for joining me on location today right here in Tinseltown. I'm beyond excited because today you're going to get the red carpet treatment, a glimpse behind the scenes of my life and all the fun and action that goes into a studio production. Today, we're filming a story that I think would interest anyone out there. So let me ask you, have you ever experienced occasional aches and pains like I used to? Well, I've got some good news. Enter the star of our show, Omega XL, the natural joint relief supplement that has helped millions of people flip the script on their occasional joint pain. I'm taking it, and half of the last 10 years plus, it's changed my life. I believe it can change yours too.
8: Hey, Blair, yeah. I'm ready to be on set.
1: All right, good. So, listen. Sounds like it's call time. I invite you today for an exclusive look at the process as we tell you the story of Omega XL. Amazing scenes, special appearances, and maybe even a plot twist or two. As we say in Hollywood, lights, camera, action.

Are you starting to feel the wear and tear? The grind? Well, you're not alone. Did you know that there are more than 50 million Americans living with joint pain every day? That's why I know that I know that I know there's an audience for Omega XL, the natural joint support supplement that's already impacted the lives of millions.

0: cold. My back, my knees, my neck. I could not walk half a block. I ordered Omega XL. And now, last week, I walked 6 blocks. I was so proud of myself. My husband says it's a big difference. He wants to know, what did I take? It's been the best thing that I did. Everything changed for the best. I can go out. I can hang out with my sisters, do whatever I can and want to do. Now it's let's go, baby. This product is the best thing. You will remember what did it to you, and it was Omega XL.
1: I had considerable pain in my knees, in my back. There was always discomfort. It was so bad that I just thought it was age, because I've gotten older and I wasn't that flexible anymore. When you can't bend your leg, it's hard to climb stairs. I didn't want to go up and down the stairs. I went into the kitchen and I was looking for a plastic container. I could no longer stoop. I had to hunker down or either hold on and kneel one knee down at a time. I started using Omega XL. There was such a change and such a difference. It has revived me. I started noticing that I could go up and down the stairs. I just came down. I ran down the stairs. I ran up the stairs. And I had an aha moment. I was at the kitchen cabinet, and I stooped down before I realized. And I was like, oh, I'm stooped. I'm squatting down with my knees bent, and I wasn't holding on and shaking or needing some assistance in standing back up. 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
4: My story starts with a bottle of Omega XL. This is a product that has made a world of difference in my life. Picture this, a young, eager actor looking for your break. You finally get it, and have the privilege of breaking into the Hollywood scene. Well, it's definitely glamorous, it is, and it has its upside. It also involves working long hours, sometimes 15, 16 hours a day, walking around sets nonstop, not to mention the stress of physically demanding scenes, and all of it adds up, the wear and tear, the grind. Suddenly, what you used to do when you were younger starts to become more difficult. You develop the aches and pains that go along with aging. The job gets harder, life gets harder. Sound familiar? Now, while you might not be starring in a Hollywood film, you are the star of your life. So let's get to it. Hey, guys, how are we looking? All right, good. Places, everyone, while we're getting ready, I'd like to take you on a journey across the world. Let's start this one at the beginning. A jaw-dropping location of natural beauty, the perfect backdrop. 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The secret behind Omega XL begins here, in the Marlboro Sounds, the home to one of nature's most beneficial creations, the green-lipped mussel. These mussels piqued the interest of scientists. What they discovered were that green-lipped mussels were rich in EPA, DHA, and additionally, 30 fatty acids, giving them natural anti-inflammatory properties. Great Health Works harnessed that power. The process results in a one-of-a-kind, powerful, natural, drug-free supplement that is backed by more than 35 years of clinical research and has helped millions.

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2: Hello, my name is Thomas Jackson. Everybody call me Samson. Here I'm a pastor. Helping people has always been my life's biggest passion. It is my biggest purpose. And that's always been the foundation of who I am. And my ministry is all about movement. Movement is one of the biggest purpose for letting people to learn to interact, and it actually gets people's attention and let them know that you're also concerned about them. I'm moving all around that whole place. I'm shaking hands and talking to people, giving hugs. And when I'm up in front of my church, I'm all in. That's what I'm here for. In 2015, it was a very big moment in my life. The strength of my legs wasn't there. I felt like I was breaking down. I didn't see that there was a light at the end of the tunnel. That's when I discovered Omega XL. It helped me to get back to where I can actually start using both legs at the same time. And they're not that big. There's the aftertaste, there's none. You're just going to feel the effects of it and how potent it is being a natural substance. Because it helped in the process of my joints movement where I was limited, I wasn't as stiff. Now I'm back up functional. Now I'm moving again. All thanks and due to Omega XL. People living with pain, I'm telling you, don't cheat yourself. Think all is lost. This product actually can help you get back into that thought process of saying, you know what, I still can do this. And this will help you. Thank you, Omega XL, for giving me back my life.
3: This one here. Mm-hmm. And then this one here, which I know, it's the best.
0: Let's
3: right?
0: do that.
3: All right, I'll wrap it up and then I'll bring it over to you.
0: All right, perfect. Great, welcome back. So, Omega XL, what do you think? 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Sounds too good to be true, right? You know what? I was in your shoes until I decided to give it a shot and I made it a part of my story. It really worked for me. And I think it can help you too. And I know just the person to tell you why. 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
4: Hey, Blair, how's the shoot going? 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
0: Family's great. Shoot's going great. Actually, we're rolling right now. I'm with the audience, and I wanted them to hear about the Omega XL straight from the man himself, the source.
4: Of course, Blair. It's like my favorite thing to talk about. What do you want to do?
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9: My name is Gerald Haynes. In college, I played football. And, you know, over the years, you know, still working out and, you know, doing things and playing with your kids and coaching, you know, little league sports. In the last probably 6 or 7 months, man, I've really, really felt the pain. My ankles and then my back of my heels, it felt like somebody was driving nails into my heels. And I tried all kind of stuff. Medicines over the counter, nothing worked. I found this product, and it's called Omega XL. You know, I'll give it a shot. All that pain that was in my ankles, that pain is gone. It just went away. You can get that joy back in your life. I mean, even just going for a walk. I could even go for a mile and a half walk with my wife. Why don't you spend your money on something that works? I mean, this works.
10: My name is Connie Cantillo. I am an executive assistant and conference administrator. Before Omega XL, I would get out of bed and the first thing I would feel is a pain on my knees in order to get up. It was painful to do anything that I had to move my knees for. The moment that I said I needed to take action was when I felt that I just couldn't keep up with my kids and my grandchildren and my coworkers. I felt frustrated. I wasn't able to go up and down the stairs. I wasn't able to go out with my dog or even play with my grandchildren on the floor. It was really, really strong pains on my knees. It was something that I thought I would never be able to overcome. And then I found Omega XL, and it really has brought my life back. And I found out that it was a natural product. I jumped into it, and 5-6 years later, here I am being able to do everything that I wasn't able to do back then. And believe me, it has changed my life. Getting my independence back is a feeling like no other. I don't have to think if I can do something. I can just do it. It worked for me, and I feel very confident in recommending it to everyone and anyone.
11: My name's Nelson George. I was a firefighter for 30 years, retired in 2007. Before Omega XL, I was having a lot of pain in my fingers. It seemed like most of the pain was in the morning after I woke up. When I went out to feed the animals and do work around the house, I was in a lot of pain. My hands are in constant use. I do all the mechanical work on my outboard motors, and I also make anchorings, consist of bending pieces of steel, welding them together, and to not be able to do the things that you enjoy, and it was depressing. I worked with a friend of mine. I had talked to him. I said, hands bothering you? I said, you know, we do similar stuff. And he said, yeah. He said, actually, I found something that actually worked. And he said, Omega XL. That's when I started taking it. I can work all day with my hands without being in a lot of pain. And that's something I couldn't do before. My hands were in more pain at 50 years old than they are in my 60s. I would absolutely recommend Omega XL to my family and friends because it's made such a difference in my life. What a way to feel great with Omega XL.
0: There's a real buzz around here. Can you feel it? That's what Omega XL does. So let's recap a bit. We went around the world, discovered that this is a natural product sourced from the green-lipped mussels only found in the pristine waters of New Zealand. We talked to Ken Mears, who helped explain the backstory of Omega XL and who it could help. And we saw some captivating stories from real customers who experienced real results with Omega XL. Keeping up? All sounds great, right? The best part about this isn't science fiction. This is science fact. So let's talk to Dr. Sharon McQuillan, the chief science officer of Great HealthWorks. Nate, how are we looking? We queued up? Let's get it.
12: Omega XL is one of the world's most powerful natural supplements and has over 35 years of clinical research that show that it helps joint pain due to exercise and aging. It helps muscle soreness due to overactivity, and it can even help respiratory health. Millions have trusted this amazing supplement for relief for over 20 years. It's made from the oil extract of green-lipped mussels that are sustainably farmed in the Marlborough Sounds of New Zealand, and it's not found in any other product or from any other source.
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0: That. Yeah, thank you. Now, isn't it amazing that this small, easy-to-swallow soft gel can make such a huge difference in your life? It's truly one of a kind. Don't you think it's time to start living a better life without the limitations of occasional joint and muscle pain?
16: Hey, Blair, can we get something for social?
0: Absolutely, let's do it. Just one second, though. Listen, while we try to work our magic here, check out these amazing results from some of our Omega XL family. All right, what you got? So, the next time you try Omega XL.
17: My name's Hassan Omar. I was in the military from 1987 to 1997, so 10 years. Military was fun, but I was a very active, physically demanding lifestyle, a lot of moving heavy things around, which is cool when you're in your 20s. When I got older, I started to feel the effects of it, which means like my knees, my lower back, my shoulders. If I'm like working out in the yard or I'm exercising, I will feel the effects. I can't do all the things I want to do. Can't lift as much weights, you know, as I want to. Can't run as far as I used to or as fast as I used to. If I work too intensely on like squats or something like that, my lower back would hurt and I wouldn't want to do anything. Most men, we just grunt and bear it. Since I started taking Omega XL, I noticed that I could work out longer. Also, like it's a little bit more mental clarity, and I was able to focus on exercising, also focus on my work. And when I woke up in the morning, I wasn't feeling sore, which is really great. I didn't expect that. So now I can do more squats. I can do my curls. I can do my dumbbell presses. I can do my shoulder shrugs, all those things. Everything just feels better. And when I go home and go to sleep at night, I know that I'm going to be able to rest, because in the morning, I'm not going to have all that stiffness and aching that I used to have. When I have pain, I don't have energy. And Omega XL really made a difference.
18: Hi, I'm Joan. I'm a mother of 5 and a grandmother of 7, and I never stop moving. I'm lucky to have friends that were still very close from high school. The one friend we have is Sherry. We go back a long way.
19: We kept up as adult women after we graduated, had babies. We've been friends for a long time.
18: As we were aging, that we wanted to stay in good shape. So the only way to do that is to keep busy, right? And so we said, how about a walking club? It gave us a chance to be together, to recap all of our happy memories and have fun talking to one another again.
19: It's just fodder for continuing our relationships.
18: So before Omega XL, I was finding it very difficult to move like I wanted to move. I had a lot of joint pain, stiffness, and that slowed me down.
19: The conversation would drift from fun things to, oh, is your back hurting too?
18: I knew there had to be an answer to the pain that I was experiencing, and I found it in Omega XL.
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18: And Omega XL has really helped us to keep walking and keep active and to keep going. And so this has been very beneficial for all of us. With Omega XL, we can really expand our walks, and we can walk longer and spend more time together, and it doesn't hurt at all.
19: Thank you, Omega XL.
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1: I love the roar of the ocean and the sounds of the seabirds. But sadly, for too long, I couldn't hear them very well. The sounds were muffled. I knew I had lost some of my hearing, but I was too embarrassed to admit it to anyone, and too proud to do anything about it. And that was a mistake that I corrected when I called Audion. For only $98, I can now hear the sounds of the ocean again. 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
2: I just want to live my life again the way it was before hearing loss.
3: 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This might sound crazy, but since I've been using them, I don't feel as tired. I know how that might sound, but it's true.
2: I would love hearing my wife say she loves me again.
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3: They made hearing aids for all of us. Oh,
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3: I think I paid $98 for them.
4: Yeah.
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0: 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So if you ever have any questions or concerns, Audion will be right there for you.
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0: So let's get right to it. The number one reason most people love their Audion hearing aids is the sound. They're absolutely incredible because it sounds the way you should be hearing, the way you used to hear, crystal clear. You'll never miss a word again. No more. Could you say that again? No more. Turn up the TV. No more. You're speaking too softly.
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0: Audien hearing aids are nearly invisible with crystal clear sound. 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But don't listen to me. Let's hear what a few Audien customers have to say.
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0: What do you think people look for when they're thinking about buying a hearing aid? Price, of course. And it's no surprise that the big brand name companies charge big bucks. 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And in this economy, who can afford that? And since insurance usually doesn't cover hearing aids, that's an awful lot of money out of pocket. 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
4: I just want to live my life again the way it was before hearing loss.
2: My doctor told me that hearing loss can lead to dementia, so that night, I called to order my Audien hearing aids. This might sound crazy, but since I've been using them, I don't feel as tired. I know how that might sound, but it's true.
6: I would love hearing my wife say she loves me again.
3: I used to get so depressed, and now that I have my hearing back, I'm really enjoying my life again.
4: They made hearing aids for all of us.
3: Yeah.
4: I think I paid $98 for them.
3: Yeah.
4: So now anyone can afford them.
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0: 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So if you ever have any questions or concerns, Audion will be right there for you.
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0: So let's get right to it. The number one reason most people love their Audion hearing aids is the sound. They're absolutely incredible because it sounds the way you should be hearing, the way you used to hear, crystal clear. You'll never miss a word again. No more, could you say that again? No more, turn up the TV. No more, you're speaking too softly.
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12: I used to be king of the grill in my goofy apron, and now that I bought these, I can hear their orders again. 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
13: okay.
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0: Audion hearing aids are nearly invisible with crystal clear sound. 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But don't listen to me. 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
8: Well, all that's different now, that I have my Audion hearing aids.
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8: For only $98, I'm going to the movies again.
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0: What do you think people look for when they're thinking about buying a hearing aid? Price, of course. And it's no surprise that the big brand name companies charge big bucks. It's not uncommon for them to charge $5,000, $6,000, even $7,000. And in this economy, who can afford that? And since insurance usually doesn't cover hearing aids, that's an awful lot of money out of pocket. But Audion believes hearing shouldn't have to be a luxury. That's why they developed a high-performance hearing aid for a price that's hard to believe. How does $98 sound to you? When you buy a $5,000 hearing aid, most of the price tag isn't actually for the hearing aid itself, but it pays for sales commissions, office costs, and doctor fees. Not to mention the multi-million dollar ad campaigns from expensive ad agencies. Audion, on the other hand, has cut out the middleman, putting the savings right back in your pocket. You see, it's pretty simple. When the big companies pay doctors and audiologists, you pay for them. With Audion, you can order them right over the phone, so you're not paying for hearing tests or doctor visits, and you're not paying for some store in the mall.
7: Picked up the phone, made the call, and they showed up on my doorstep.
0: And right now, Audion is making it so easy by offering them for only $98. That's the most affordable hearing aid available. So call the number on your screen right now.
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4: I just want to live my life again the way it was before hearing loss.
2: My doctor told me that hearing loss can lead to dementia, so that night, I called to order my Audion hearing aids. This might sound crazy, but since I've been using them, I don't feel as tired. I know how that might sound, but it's true.
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3: Yeah.
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3: Yeah.
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0: 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So if you ever have any questions or concerns, Audion will be right there for you.
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0: So let's get right to it. The number one reason most people love their Audion hearing aids is the sound. They're absolutely incredible because it sounds the way you should be hearing, the way you used to hear, crystal clear. You'll never miss a word again. No more. Could you say that again? No more. Turn up the TV. No more. You're speaking too softly.
9: For me, going out to eat was really tough. 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
12: I used to be king of the grill in my goofy apron, and now that I bought these, I can hear their orders again. 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
19: We also had members who fought in the war to fight for the cause of liberty.
20: Making sure that army is staffed and supplied. He's able to identify British intelligence agents and send that information on to Washington. After they've served in the army, they look forward to a government which gives to bigotry no sanction, to persecution no assistance.
21: Washington's words are powerful because they express an idea of a world that's different from the one everybody grew up in.
22: This ideal of religious freedom is going to be part of the government, but is it really meant for everyone?
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0: Hi, I'm Mary, and welcome to Christian Faith Publishing. 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We take you from manuscript to the bookstore and online. There's a lot to do to publish a book, but your work is pretty much done once you send us your manuscript for review. If approved, let us do the work. As a Christian publisher, we review and publish all categories of books from authors just like you. It doesn't necessarily have to be Bible-based or even with a Christian theme. We're here for the author, any author, who wants to work with a moral, upstanding, and ethical company and wants to be treated as we all should be. If your book is accepted by us, you'll get the white glove treatment from day one. We understand that your labor for the written word is more than a book. It's unique, personal, and was likely written with a dutiful higher purpose to spread the word. We are looking to publish books with positive content in all genres. This is why we partner with our authors to provide them freedom and flexibility to write what they feel. Interested in learning more? Well, besides watching this, you can call the number on your screen today and we'll send you a free publishing kit that will provide you tips on what to expect and how the publishing process works. Call now!
1: Many authors often wonder what the phrase self-publishing really means. Well, not too long ago, the only way for an author to get their work published was to beg one of the large New York publishing houses to look at their work. The success rate was not great. Most publishing houses would reject your manuscript, shred it, and fail to respond to you. These large New York publishing houses held all of the cards. Without their clout and connections, an author could never get their book into bookstores. Luckily, Amazon and Apple, as well as new technology called print on demand, leveled that playing field and took away the iron-fisted grip the New York publishing houses held on the industry. Unlike the old days, now any author who has written a book can decide for themselves whether to publish that book or not. No more begging and pleading with publishing houses that would treat you rudely. Through our distribution partnership with Amazon, Apple, and Audible, Christian Faith Publishing can publish physical copies, ebooks, or audiobooks for our authors. We compete on all the same platforms as the large New York publishing houses. Any author is free to submit their manuscript to Christian Faith Publishing. We'll give every manuscript fair attention and the review that it deserves. We may not accept your manuscript, especially if it does not align with our Christian values, but we do promise to review it and notify you regarding our decision.
0: In the next few minutes, you're going to meet authors just like you who have published their books with Christian Faith Publishing. You'll also learn about the publishing process and how we help our authors complete their publishing journey successfully. That's right. You'll get an insider's look at the path each of these authors took, why they did it, and ultimately their experience in working with us, from editing, copywriting, to cover design, illustrations, and getting their books sold. You'll learn from them how they achieved their success and tips for how you can accomplish the same thing. You don't have to believe me. Let's hear from these Christian Faith authors.
2: My inspiration for this book was when I was six, I couldn't read. So I wanted to give a six-year-old a chance to read a book that they may learn to like to read. The best thing about Christian Faith Publishing is they care about my book. I described on my portal how my cover should look. I described it how, and they did exactly how I described it. It was exactly how I described it. It was just, they're so talented. They can do anything. We're all writers, but until you're, I think once you get published, I guess, then you're an author, but we're all writers in our own way.
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0: Interesting, right? There's a lot to do, but you've done the hard work. Just listen to this author.
7: I was really happy about publishing my first book by seeing my work that I've been working on for a culmination of years finally to completion and being published. I was on a faithful journey, and Christian Faith Publishing met the core values that I was looking for. I think that they're very grounded and rooted in Christian faith. Their principles show that throughout their work. They had a good revenue share model. I felt it was fair. After publishing my book, I really felt like I had achieved the goals that I set out to do. I, by trade, am an artist, so I am a content creator. I'm a survivor, so I got my inspiration off my own story, a story of survival and tenacity, but also a story that would bring me back to my core roots. That story supports my work forever, and it's, as someone best said to me, it's like my shadow in the wind.
0: Here's something you should know. Did you know that in the most recent year for which full figures are available, over 675 million print books were sold in the U.S.? That's more than two books for every man, woman, and child in the U.S. per year. Amazing! Remember, if you're ready with a manuscript and want to discover if your book will be accepted by us to be published, the first step is to call us for a free publishing kit. Did you know that CFP handles the editing, page design and layout, cover design, distribution, promotion, and royalty management for your book? We do it all for you. But first, you have to submit your manuscript for our peer review of your book. If it's accepted, we do the rest. But what do all of these services mean to you? Take a deeper look at how we take editing, cover design, promotion, and royalties seriously at Christian Faith Publishing. Let's watch and listen to some of the details that make CFP the publisher of choice for most Christian authors across the country. First, there's the copy editing process. Take a look.
1: A good book needs a good edit, plain and simple. 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A balanced page design is just as important as the font style the designer chooses. The designer deals with a number of components of design that improve the overall appearance of the printed page. Our team of professional designers will consider the overall nature of your book's content, genre, and audience, and work with you to transform your manuscript into a high-quality finished book.
0: So you see, we don't leave you stranded if you have typos or other copy editing issues. But here's where a lot of authors need help. Cover design. Now, this is really important and interesting.
1: The old saying, don't judge a book by its cover, is nice in theory, but guess what? We all do it. 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Our designers will work through several revisions until we receive 100% of your approval. A book is created more times than not to create an emotional experience for readers, and therefore the cover needs to create that same emotional experience visually that will delight, move, engage, and perhaps even elevate your readers. Our designers work with our editors in order to gain knowledge of the plot of your book, the tone of the writing, in order to get as much detail as possible so your cover design matches your book's content. In speaking with children's book authors, one of the most common questions is regarding illustrations. And that's great because it's one of the most important aspects of a children's book. I cannot emphasize enough how important a great illustration concept and illustrator are to a book's success. Again, at this time, you have no clue how many books you're going to sell, and neither do we. It's obviously an impossible question to answer at this stage, but what I can tell you is that your book's cover and illustrations play a critical role in the book's overall success. Just think about it. You have a mere few seconds to grab someone's attention. Illustrations and images are seen first, before text. So it is important to have high quality illustrations that convey the story and grab onlookers' attention as your book sits in a sea of competition. Custom illustrations boost your book's identity with your personality. The goal here is to be creative, be unique, be original, and put forth the best product you can. Remember, your name is on the cover. Take as much pride in what it looks like as you did writing it. The great news is that every author publishing with Christian Faith Publishing who needs illustrations will work with one of our many talented illustrators to bring their story to life. We deliver unique, one-of-a-kind custom illustrations created specifically to the author's approval. Our illustrators meet a wide variety of styles, and our process is layered and detailed in order to assure the author's satisfaction. If you decide to partner with Christian Faith Publishing, you will receive a sample illustration to be sure you're happy with the overall style and technique of the illustrator. After you have approved your sample, your illustrator will create a black and white storyboard for you to review. This will allow you to see how your text aligns to each and every illustration. Just like a manuscript, illustration development is extremely important. We want you to be sure that characters and scenes match along with the storyline. Once you have approved your storyboard, the final step is full colorization. This is the most rewarding step because these professional illustrators bring the book to life. Overall, Christian Faith Publishing walks hand in hand with you through the process. We painstakingly pay attention to every detail, leave no stone unturned in order to deliver the absolute best illustrations for you and your manuscript.
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2: I really want to thank Christian Faith Publishing Company for publishing my book, giving me this platform to tell my story of how God is working through people and for redemption. That's what the story is about, redemption. So thank you for doing that for me. After I published my book, I felt relieved that I have accomplished something. I set a goal, put it on my vision board, and I did it with God's help.
0: Perhaps the smartest decision these authors made was to contact CFP. We take all authors through the publishing process, from the infancy of editing to copywriting, securing ISBN numbers, creating illustrations, production, sales, and distribution, along with the promotion of your book. And you have 100% ownership of your book. Christian Faith helps all authors and has its own who's who of authors that have published with us too. From Veronica Campbell Brown, Olympic sprinter and winner of 8 Olympic medals and 5 world titles, along with Creflo Dollar, a world-renowned Bible teacher, best-selling author and speaker with hundreds of books, CDs, and DVDs in distribution worldwide. His award-winning television show, Changing Your World, is broadcast across 6 continents. So many others have published with CFP, including Dr. Carol Swain, who along with Steve Fiesel wrote Abduction. But all of our authors took the first step by requesting a free publishing kit. You can too. Call the number here and we'll rush one out to you. Here's an interesting publishing fact. Did you know that the global book printing market is anticipated to reach values of around $49 billion by 2024? So right now, I want to give you an inside peek into the inner workings of Christian Faith Publishing to let you have an inside look of how we publish books every day for authors just like you. Discover how hard our family of dedicated publishers, coordinators, editors, designers, layout artists, royalty experts, and more work for you when you become an author with us. Remember, our publishing coordinators will walk you through all of these steps, like we do for every author that publishes with us. Take a peek.
8: 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Upon first receiving your manuscript, our editing department will thoroughly review your work and make all necessary changes, which will then be presented to you for approval. After editing, our page designers will format your manuscript to the preferred size so that the interior of the book will be ready for print and ebook distribution. The next and perhaps most exciting step is the custom design of your cover. Based on your input, we will create an irresistible book cover to attract the attention of your target audience. Thousands of press releases will also be distributed to make the public more aware of the newly released book and to further attract media attention. These are just a few of the many intricacies we manage on behalf of our authors when bringing a new title to market. We hope you can visit us soon. May God bless you.
0: Incredible, right? 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
9: Oh, it was amazing from start to finish. It was just organized. Everything was laid out. I knew exactly what was expected of me at every point. And you knew where your book was in the publishing process at every point too. So that was awesome. And we, you know, Christian Faith Publishing gives you your own publication specialist. And I could not have had a better person. She, I don't even remember a time when I called her and she didn't pick up. It was just like a great connection from start to finish, easy process. Highly, highly recommend Christian Faith for this.
0: Did you know that religious books and Bibles are the most popular adult genre every year? 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You've got a built-in audience ready to read your book. 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
1: 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Hard copy distribution and finance is equally as simple. The largest wholesale distributor of books in the world is a company known as Ingram. Ingram also has a specialty Christian subsidiary known as Spring Arbor. Christian Faith Publishing is a member of the Ingram and Spring Arbor network, thus we have the ability to sell our authors' hard copy books through the entire network, which includes essentially all big and small bookstores throughout North America, as well as through Amazon's worldwide print distribution marketplace. So once we list one of the author's books in the Ingram and Spring Arbor catalog, that book is essentially available at any bookstore in North America and through Amazon around the world. It is up to each individual bookstore as to whether they will carry your book in stock or instead make it available for order. But one thing is for sure, your book will be available everywhere.
0: The simple truth is that you, as the author, need to be involved in selling your book. You need to go to book signings, use social media, or your friends to help. However, at Christian Faith, we will help you with promotions and press releases. Here's how.
1: There are several ways in which Christian Faith Publishing promotes and publicizes the new books of our authors to the masses. When thinking about how to get the word out about a new book, it's important to remember that new books are promoted. They're not advertised. This is an important distinction. You rarely, if ever, see an advertisement for a new book. Just think back. Have you ever seen an ad for a new book on a billboard, at the movies, or on television? No, because such media are inefficient for promoting a new book. The best way to spread the word and gain awareness about a new book is by using the same methods that famous authors do, newspapers and web articles about your book. To obtain useful press coverage, such as newspaper and web articles being written about you and your book, all industry professionals agree that press releases are the way to go. So just what is a press release and how does it work? A press release is a professionally drafted article written about you and your book by your publisher's publicity team. Here at Christian Faith Publishing, we have a large staff of in-house dedicated press release writers who specialize in writing press releases that will get picked up and published by local and national print and web media. Each press release is submitted to hundreds, if not thousands, of media outlets and contains a story about the author, the book itself, and the many outlets through which the book can be purchased. When a particular media outlet publishes one of our press releases, the goal is to drive readers of the article to purchase the book being written about. A successful press release campaign is a key element to publishing a new book. In the end, though, the success of any new book depends not just upon the efforts that we put into it as your publisher, but also the efforts that you as the author put into it. No one is a better cheerleader for your book than you. Your hard work combined with our efforts form the perfect partnership needed to give any new book a chance.
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0: Every year, millions of seniors will fall. The most common location for falls? The bathroom. Thousands of seniors are injured just trying to take a bath, and many of these falls are life-altering. Hospital stays and often weeks of rehab, and sometimes they'll have to move into assisted living centers or nursing homes.
1: I don't want to move into an assisted living center.
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0: The average cost of a nursing home is $110,000 a year and can climb to over $130,000 if you want a private room. And the average cost of assisted living, over $50,000 a year. So a walk-in tub is a very, very inexpensive alternative.
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0: 9 out of 10 seniors say they want to live in their homes as long as possible, but nearly 80% say they'll need to modify bathrooms in order to remain independent and safe.
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2: Thousands of seniors are injured just trying to take a bath, and many of these falls are life-altering. Hospital stays and often weeks of rehab. And sometimes they'll have to move into assisted living centers or nursing homes. The average cost of a nursing home is $110,000 a year and can climb to over $130,000 if you want a private room. So a walk-in tub is a very, very inexpensive alternative. Walk-in tubs are designed to be easy to get in and out of. Safety features include low thresholds, wider doors, handrails, and slip-resistant floors. 9 out of 10 seniors say they want to live in their homes as long as possible, but nearly 80% say they'll need to modify bathrooms in order to remain independent and safe.
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2: 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The most common location for falls? The bathroom. Thousands of seniors are injured just trying to take a bath, and many of these falls are life-altering. Hospital stays and often weeks of rehab, and sometimes they'll have to move into assisted living centers or nursing homes.
6: I don't want to move into an assisted living center.
7: I sure don't want to end up in a nursing home.
2: The average cost of a nursing home is $110,000 a year and can climb to over $130,000 if you want a private room. And the average cost of assisted living, over $50,000 a year. So a walk-in tub is a very, very inexpensive alternative.
5: Walk-in tubs are designed to be easy to get in and out of. Safety features include low thresholds, wider doors, handrails, and slip-resistant floors.
2: 9 out of 10 seniors say they want to live in their homes as long as possible, but nearly 80% say they'll need to modify bathrooms in order to remain independent and safe.
0: Most of us want to stay in our homes as long as possible.
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32: Hello, I'm Brian Allen. Welcome to our show. Let me ask all of you watching at home a question. How many of you honestly get enough physical activity on a daily basis? Now, how many of you spend way too many hours a day sitting inactively? My guess is many of you do. Whether it's because you feel discomfort while walking, maybe you lack mobility because of poor balance, stiff joints, and weak legs. Or perhaps we've fallen into the bad habit of leading a sedentary lifestyle. Or because of your job, you probably sit inactively way too many hours a day. Let's face it, we all do. Leading a sedentary, inactive lifestyle is terrible for your health, and standing in place for hours can be just as bad. It's time to add some extra steps to your day. Introducing Ellipse by Legsercise, the automatic seated exerciser that strengthens your legs, increases your mobility, and boosts your circulation without physical strain or impact. Stay tuned and you'll see and hear how easy it is to exercise with Ellipse while watching TV, talking on the phone, or while you work.
24: I had both knee surgery and hip surgery in the last 4 years. While at rehab, my therapist recommended Ellipse as a way to get some extra movement at home and supplement what I was doing with him. He also explained that increased circulation in my legs could assist in the healing process. I was willing to give anything a try that could help speed up my recovery. Ellipse helped so much. The ability to continue my therapy whenever I wanted in the safety and comfort of my own home. It was a blessing. Ellipse is so smooth, so easy on my joints. My legs are stronger. My joints are no longer stiff. I can walk without pain. My mobility is as good as it was 20 years ago. My therapist is so proud of me.
0: I spend 8 or 9 hours a day sitting at my desk, and I had been looking for a way to get some movement and some exercise while working for a long time. Now, the problem is most normal exercisers or peddlers, they force you to focus on the exercise, not stopping, and that just wouldn't allow me to concentrate on my work. When I saw Ellipse online and realized it provided motorized motion to keep your legs moving, I knew it was exactly what I needed. Ellipse fits perfectly under my desk, and it is so quiet that none of my coworkers even know I'm using it because it moves my legs for me and I can focus on my work. I'm getting a workout every day, and because it raises my legs, now my lower back doesn't hurt anymore, and I feel energetic when I get home.
31: My clients use it after the recovery phase, all the way through the end of therapy, and most continue using it after that. Being able to supplement their treatment at home results in less setbacks and better therapy completion rates. Because of Ellipse, they are better able to handle my sessions because they are stronger, have more range of motion, and flexibility. An 80-year-old recovering from hip or knee surgery can easily use Ellipse on speed 1, and a 30-year-old coming back from a sports injury can use it on speed 3, and both are getting exactly what they need.
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23: 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Loosen stiff joints and tight muscles. Reduce swelling, alleviate cramps, and calm restless legs. Other seated exercisers produce harsh, jarring movement that's hard on your joints. But Ellipse's 46% larger rotational diameter provides more movement and exercise, plus ultra smooth motion that's safe, super low impact, and feels great.
29: Before, when I used to take care of the grandkids, I was pretty active. But now that they've gotten older, I admit I sit way more than I should. I was suffering from poor circulation, and most of the days my legs were uncomfortably swollen. My doctor was always on me to be more active. My daughter bought me Ellipse. I was skeptical at first, but because it was a gift from her, I knew I had to give it a chance. Right away, I could tell that Ellipse was going to be a huge help. After my first use, I could see that my legs were not as swollen. I could feel that my usually cold legs were getting warmer, and I could feel that my circulation was improving. My legs felt great, and my doctor was really, really happy. Ellipse is so easy to use. It's so smooth. There's no strain and no impact at all.
28: 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And as I've gotten older, my knees are becoming an issue too. My knees have always been stiff. 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
32: 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But because Ellipse does all the work, your mind is free to enjoy and focus on your favorite seated activities. Just like taking vitamin supplements in your diet, Ellipse complements any activity you are already doing. Don't be fooled by foreign sellers with horrible customer support that sell poor quality imitations that fall apart in a few weeks, provide minimal range of motion, and harsh, jarring movements that are hard on your joints. Ellipse has a 46% larger rotational diameter than any other motorized seated leg mover in the world. This provides more exercise and greater range of motion, plus ultra smooth movement that's safe, super low impact, and makes your legs feel great. And its premium quality ensures that you'll be able to enjoy your Ellipse for many years.
27: After I retired and stopped working, I managed to stay busy for the first couple of weeks, maybe a month. But eventually I was spending my whole day sitting on the couch and leading a very sedentary lifestyle. So being inactive became part of my daily routine, and it didn't take long before I started feeling the negative effects of inactivity on my mobility. My legs felt weaker and my balance had deteriorated, and when I wanted to walk, I wasn't the same anymore. It was harder. I saw Ellipse on Facebook and hoped it could help me get back to the way I was. So I bought it. Ellipse was exactly what I needed. Now my legs feel stronger. I have less stiffness and more flexibility. I have better balance, and it increased my mobility. Ellipse gave me back what I had lost, and I feel great about that.
29: I love to do exercise and do so whenever I have free time. I also try to eat healthy, take vitamins and minerals to complement my diet. When I saw Ellipse on Instagram, I immediately realized I can add extra steps to my day. I could supplement my exercise routine while I'm sitting at home. Now I'm active
3: while doing some work at home, or it's cold, raining, or late at night. I burn extra calories. I feel my muscles working. It's relaxing, and my legs feel great.
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32: After about 2 years of using Legsercise Pro and going for walks again, I felt like I could do more. The Pro started to feel too easy.
30: Because we participated in the original Legsercise commercial, I kept in contact with the people at Legsercise. One day, I decided to call and find out if they have anything new that was a step up from the Legsercise Pro.
32: And that's when we were introduced to Ellipse. I got one before it was even available for sale. Again, it was exactly what I needed. It feels like a workout, like I'm challenging myself, but it's still super easy on my joints with no impact whatsoever. Now I can walk longer than before. I feel stronger.
30: Even I decided to try it. At the office, I spent all day walking around, talking to my coworkers, but working from home was limiting the amount of movement I was getting daily. I was sitting so many hours a day, and my sciatica was really starting to bother me. Ellipse is perfect. I keep it under my desk all day, and it keeps my legs moving without even thinking about it. Ellipse is so quiet that when I'm doing my work, I forget I'm using it. Just having your feet on it keeps you in the right posture. I can feel the chairs supporting my lower back. Now at the end of the day, my back feels great, my circulation is moving, I'm burning calories, and it makes me feel energetic.
26: It turns out that Ellipse was exactly what we both needed.
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34: How can we navigate meaning and purpose in an age of social media addiction and comparison? That's the focus of today's Faith and Culture. Stick with us. Welcome to Faith and Culture. I'm your host, Trey Goins Phillips, and we're talking today with Dr. Heather Holloman, a professor and author of the This Seat's Saved series. Heather, that's kind of a tongue twister, the This Seat's Saved. There's a lot of S's there.
35: There's a lot of S's, yes.
34: Look, I'm grateful for you being willing to come on, and I want to get right to it because a federal appeals court has ruled this month that thousands of lawsuits against social media tech companies like Google, TikTok, Meta, Snapchat, all of those lawsuits are set to move forward, and they argue that these social media platforms are designed to be addictive and are particularly harmful to young users, middle schoolers. So first of all, what do you make of that, given that you and your husband, you deal so much in ministry with middle schoolers?
35: Well, one thing I really care about is just the decline in reading and self-reflection and kind of conversational connection, having warm connections with real people. I mean, children that are spending a lot of time on social media, it's kind of indisputable the impact it has on anxiety and depression. And the rise of short-form media, you know, TikTok, Instagram Reels, it's just not good for their brain development. So I care a lot about getting children to read. I love young readers. I love the impact of reading on the brain, cognitive development, what it's doing for them emotionally and spiritually. It's just a real passion of my heart for spiritual development for young kids and kind of helping them get off their phones and read. I don't think phones are always terrible. In fact, if you're an influencer, you can model, you know, go cozy up with a book, go cozy up with your Bible, take some time away from your phone and read and get into God's word. That would be a wonderful thing if you're a young person to do that today, start reading a good book.
34: Yeah. Well, if you're a young person, a middle-aged person, or an older person, I think picking up a book is always a good thing. But I know that you have dedicated a lot of your time and your energy to youngsters and to middle schoolers, in particular with the Elite Around series, which we're going to get to that in just a few minutes. But tell us why it was that the Lord laid middle schoolers on your heart. Why is that an age group that you feel particularly connected to and passionate about serving?
35: Well, Trey, my ministry really began with women. I wrote a book called Seated with Christ, Living Freely in a Culture of Comparison, that became a bestseller. I was speaking at women's retreats on the powerful image in Ephesians 2 that we're seated with Christ, that God raised us up with Christ and seated us with him in the heavenly realms in Christ Jesus. And I was teaching women, you know, we're fighting for a seat at the table. Can you remember the moment when you didn't have an invitation to the popular table in middle school. And women would just burst into tears about the damage and the wound that that middle school rejection had in their hearts. And so all over, as I would travel and speak to different churches, women would say, could you please write a book for my sixth grade daughter to prepare her for what that's going to feel like in middle school? And rather than doing like a nonfiction Bible study or another kind of devotional book, I decided to write the fictionalized account of really what's a universal experience, that moment when you walk into the middle school lunchroom and you don't have a seat at the table that you're hoping for. And so this book really journeys with all the ups and downs of seventh grade year and how to really find your identity in Christ during a really turbulent time.
34: Yeah, what's really difficult, and I'm sure you've noticed it just in the number of years that you've been in ministry and you have been writing, is the ways that these issues have changed and evolved with the dawn of technology and social media platforms and smartphones. Because before, that bullying or that isolation might have happened, but then when you left school and you went home, you weren't dealing with it again until the following morning. You might have

0: we have and the way that we look. How does that contrast with what scripture says about our meaning?
1: That's right. And in book three of the series, so it's a four-book series, the character really grapples with what happens when she becomes really popular and has a viral video, and she's in these group chats, and she has to deal with people mocking her and ghosting her and all the things. And she ends up actually wanting to get rid of her phone. It's not adding anything to her life. It's not contributing to human flourishing. So I hope that parents really talk about this idea of, what is the phone doing to me? And is that okay? What am I using my phone for? And, you know, if you look at the neuroscience of it, you really want to get kids into what's called a dopamine detox. Have them go out in nature. The books are set in the Pennsylvania forest. So you get a lot of that natural imagery and the joy of curiosity, being out in nature, you know, being away from your phone and just hanging out with friends and learning to have really meaningful conversations. And that's kind of my hope, is as parents read this book, they can talk to their kids and be like, hey, did you notice the difference when she's not on her phone? What happens when she's out in the woods with her friends? Or what happens when she is on her phone all afternoon, the anxiety and the depression that it causes her? So this is a book to really help parents have good conversations with their kids about their phones.
0: So when it comes to not just conversations about their phones, but conversations about even having a phone, what's a good starting point? What is some advice that you have given women and parents in your own life as it pertains to when they're having conversations about their child coming to them and saying, Mom, Dad, I really would like to get a phone. All of my friends have phones. Why don't I have a phone? How do we navigate those kinds of conversations as parents?
1: You know, it's really difficult. And I think each family, like being led by the Holy Spirit for your own context, for us, we had to get phones when they were 13, because even their teachers, all the apps, all the like assignments, so many of the group chats about school were coming through the phone, and they had login passwords on their phone. It really kind of shocked me in middle school, like, okay, they're not going to be able to have a social life. No friends are calling our landline. In order to connect with your friends, you kind of had to have a phone. But what we didn't do is allow them to have social media apps, anything that scrolls. And so they can text their friends, but we kind of limited social media for as long as possible.
0: Well, I think what is crazy when it comes to social media is the fact that, one, the way the algorithms are designed, which is so complex that I don't even fully understand it, but also the fact that it is an endless stream. It's like the scroll you were talking about when it comes to TikTok or Instagram. It's never ending. So you,
1: that's right.
0: It's hard to pull yourself, even as an adult, away from an Instagram doom scrolling session.
1: No,
0: so
1: that's
0: I know
1: right.
0: That it's even harder for a middle schooler. So what are ways in your experience to communicate biblical truths when you're competing against this endless stream of content and dopamine hits that your kids
1: may
0: be having?
1: Well, two things I recommend. This is going to encourage you, Trey. There's a trend in college. I'm a professor at Penn State, and it's about kids going analog. They're getting rid of their phones and their apps. They don't like what it does to them. I have many students that refuse to be on social media platforms or anything that scrolls because they're getting wise to it. They know that it's taking all their time. It's increasing their loneliness and anxiety. So you can talk about that kind of trend. It's very kind of, people like this idea of, you know, I'm analog. I don't have, you know, Instagram. I don't have TikTok. So there is kind of a coolness factor of being old-fashioned in that way. The second thing is to model for your kids how you grapple with things that you're reading and working through in the Bible yourself, to have lots of conversations about how spiritual formation is happening in your own life. In other words, practice the art of great conversation. One thing Ash and I, my husband, care about, we wrote a book called The Six Conversations, and it's just how to have really good conversations that are really meaningful, where you get to what people are really thinking about. And that can happen around the dinner table, on the way to school, you know, rather than only sharing funny videos, talk about like, hey, what did you think about today? Is there a way that you experience God? Did you find yourself thinking about Jesus today? Just to get back to the ideas of identity in Christ and spiritual formation through conversation in the home.
0: Yeah, absolutely. I think it's critical to model those things for your kids because they're not instinctual, unfortunately. They have to be modeled for us and practiced. So living that out in our daily lives is critical, especially if we have young eyes watching us. Now, we're going to fit in a quick break, but we have so much more to talk about. Everybody stick with us. We'll be right back with more Faith and Culture.
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0: and unremarkable.
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3: 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There was just continual worship and continual prayer.
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6: This is special.
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0: 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It was Hawaii. It was New York. It was Maine. It was Florida.
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13: Welcome back to Faith and Culture. We're talking with Dr. Heather Holloman about kids and navigating social media and understanding identity in an age when they're going through all kinds of changes in and of themselves, not to mention all of the pressures of the world around them. So, Heather, kids are heading back to school for the fall now, which I can't believe that we are heading back into the school season. But routines are about to change again. So what advice would you give to parents who want to make sure that prayer and devotional time are a central part of their days with their families?
14: Well, my favorite thing about the Alida Brown series is it models for little girls how to begin reading your Bible and having a journal. Now, I'm not talking about a diary. I'm talking about practicing the art of writing down things that you're thankful for, things you're worried about, things you're learning. And that's one of the practices we've done with our family probably since the girls were in first grade. We rooted it in Psalm 5:3, where David says, "In the morning, O Lord, you hear my voice. In the morning, I lay my requests before you, and I wait in expectation." In the morning, you can ask your whole family, "Hey, what do you guys want to put in the prayer journal today? What are you worried about?" We started that when my girls were 6 and 9 years old. Now they are 21 and 25, and we still talk about the prayer journal. It's a great practice just to like let the Lord carry your burdens each day. And then at the end of the day at dinner time, I love how David says, "I record your faithfulness at night." Mm. Talk about what God did. Talk about where you saw him move. So journaling, my character learns how to do that. And you can even buy a companion journal called the Sit and Savor Journal. And the other thing is learning to go to the Lord. A child, you're not too young. 12 years old is when I started reading the Psalms and really started to connect with Jesus through his word. Your child is not too young to understand how much Jesus loves them and to begin to shape their lives according to his word. The books are based on Ephesians 2, which I think is the most important passage for any child to understand. And so you can begin to talk to your children about the powerful images of being seated with Christ in that chapter of the Bible.
13: Well, this comes at a time when we're seeing so many people, kids and all the way up to adults, dealing with all kinds of mental health issues. And obviously, I think those things need to be addressed. But unfortunately, I think the most important, the biggest piece of the puzzle, the spiritual piece, is often left out of how we address those issues. So how have you seen practically in your experience in ministry and even in your own family, how maybe anxiety and discouragement and stress has been mitigated in a really good way by making Bible reading and journaling a priority?
14: That's such a good question. In fact, I'm someone, it's no secret that I've struggled with anxiety and depression for most of my life. I'm someone that has a great team of doctors around me, but I can tell you the number one mental health intervention is Bible reading and prayer for me. Scripture says we can be transformed by the renewing of our mind, and we can actually have the mind of Christ. That's astonishing from 1 Corinthians. Setting my mind on things above, and if you wanted to get social science research into it, you know, the Harvard Gratitude Study, you can look at research on savoring and keeping a journal to record good moments throughout the day. That's going to begin to change some of your neural pathways. And when I read God's word and when I really ask myself, God, who are you? And I understand his providence and his great care for me, it begins to calm and basically regulate my nervous system. So prayer and reading the Bible are the two things that have most supported my mental health over the years.
13: Why is it you think as Christians, and I know we're kind of going off on a little bit of a
14: no,
13: tangent,
14: I don't mind. I love tangents, yes.
13: But I am curious, why is it you think as really, I was going to say as Christians, but as Christians or non-Christians, depending on what side of the conversation you're on, we feel like we can't couple these two things together, like understanding from a clinical sense how our brains work and how our minds are created by the Lord, and also approaching it from a purely spiritual sense by, you know, spending time in prayer, diving into Scripture, or building stronger Christian community. Those two things, I think, are both helpful and can both be of assistance to us. But
14: right,
13: it seems like sometimes it's a one or the other game.
14: Well, I think first of all, we're designed to consecrate our lives. We're designed to surrender to the Lord. That's how life works best for us. We're designed to worship him, to surrender, to be seated with him, and then be sent. You know, our ministry, Ash and me, our ministry together is called Seated and Sent. And when you get someone seated in Christ, understanding the rich sense of belonging they have, and then that sense of purpose, those answer the two fundamental questions of life. Who am I? What am I here for? And I think depression and anxiety has a lot to do with kind of ruminating about those things and not understanding who we are, how loved we are. And so people are afraid of thinking like, maybe is that too much of a answer? Or on the other side, some people think, is it wrong for me to go to a doctor and get blood work and medication and psychotherapy? Those things are all blessings from the Lord to help your body heal. And I think the spiritual practice is a huge part of how we're made. And so if you neglect the spiritual aspect, you're just neglecting a part of flourishing and kind of coming alive in Christ that Ephesians 2, you know, talks about. I mean, I'm someone who thinks you can do everything right with therapy, medication, and you're still not alive in Christ. So salvation is different from having just great mental health. So if you couple the two as a believer, you're going to find yourself really in a place of flourishing, understanding how God heals you, understanding what it means to walk with him when you're in a dark time. So I don't know why people separate them. It might be out of just fear or misunderstanding, but True. You confuse them just like David does in the Psalms.
13: Yeah. Well, you mentioned, Heather, dealing with depression and anxiety in your own background, in your own journey. So tell us a little bit about what, from your own testimony and story, God has used to inspire the Alida Brown series and the work that you do now.
14: Well, one of the things that I care a lot about is helping children understand the parts of them that are having negative emotions and that it's okay to be sad. It's okay to have hard things happen. But what happens when you go to the Lord and experience his love for you, that he understands you, that he's present with you? I'm astonished that Christianity is the only religion where we have a God that wants friendship with us, that Jesus can actually be your friend and walk through life with you. And so that's really made a difference for me. And also the wisdom of the Holy Spirit. I wanted readers to be able to say they can go to God, they can get answers, they can have God guide them to what they need to do for wholeness and well-being, whether or not that's doctors or medication or a good therapist. We have the Holy Spirit as our counselor and advocate. So you'll see in the book, my characters really, they have hard times and they learn how to go to the Word, and also good mentors to help guide them when they're struggling.
13: Well, talk about the need for mentors, because I think it's important, obviously, to have a good relationship with your parents. I know growing up for us, we had just an open door policy. Any question you wanted to ask me or we wanted to ask our parents, we could. Anything we wanted to talk about them with, we could. And it just felt very safe. And I know that that's a blessing that a lot of people don't have. But
14: right,
13: for people who are looking for mentors, maybe outside their family, they want another man in the faith of their boy or a woman in the faith of their little girl. Talk about the importance of having that mentorship and just a sounding board to talk through life.
14: It's so vital. In fact, I turned 50 this year, and that's really the time, if you're in your 50s, you need to be thinking about what I call spiritual eldership. You're now moving into a phase of life where you should be passing on things and finding younger people to care about them and kind of take a younger person out to coffee, take a younger person to lunch and say, hey, what are you thinking about? Is there anything I can help you process? Or, and if you're younger, to be looking to older people for wisdom. I love, God's always provided strong mentors for me. And in the book, it is a more grandmotherly figure who first introduces her to Ephesians 2 and gives her lots of words of wisdom for how to survive middle school. My own girls, I think it kind of does take a village. I love when other mothers pour into their life. I mean, just the other day, I was out to Mexican food with the pastor's wife, and my grown daughter didn't ask me this. She asked the pastor's wife, hey, how did you know you were called to ministry? How did you choose the man you would marry if you had all these guys wanting to date you? And it was so fun watching another mother pour into my adult daughter with wisdom of her own. So any age, you always want to be looking for who can I offer wisdom to? And then even at my age, I look for older women to mentor me. I have about three women that I go to for prayer. I have women that give me books. They're interested in my spiritual development. Even at 50, I have someone in her 70s who pours into me.
13: Yeah. Well, I think the reality is that all of us are kids to a certain extent, just plus experience, right? We're all going through whatever it is that we're facing often for the first time.
14: Yes.
13: So we always need wisdom from the people who have gone before us and have dealt with things similarly and have come out the other end of them wiser and more experienced because of it. So yeah, I think mentorship at all stages of life is really important. Everybody, we're going to fit in another quick break. We'll be right back.
6: I wanted to be a boy one week. I wanted to be a girl next week. It was constantly like that, confusion always in my mind. I always felt like I was more in tune to femininity.
15: At 16, Tommy decided it was time to give in to those desires. Now addicted to meth, he dropped out of school and began frequenting gay chat rooms and nightclubs.
6: I had an internal knowing that it was just wrong.
15: Despite his doubts, Tommy started taking female hormones and making plans to have a sex change operation. Tommy was doing drugs with his brother and sister when he felt an oppressive, paralyzing fear.
16: Terrified, Tommy left the house and went to his mom, who had recently committed her life to Christ.
6: I had to cry out to God because I just knew in that moment that he was the only one that was able to help me. So I remember just telling him, I'm sorry of the lifestyle that I was living. I just went into this deep place of repenting and asking for forgiveness. If Jesus did it for me, he could do it for you. We all need a savior. We all come from a place of brokenness.
17: The veil between us and the Lord is thinnest when we're in our suffering. You know, this brain tumor that keeps coming back, craniopharyngioma you're born with. And when they diagnosed me, they gave me all of the different ways that I could deal with this tumor through, you know, these actions and prayer and exercise and just do everything I can. And the last two appointments with my physician, it shrunk. They don't shrink. They just don't. And it's, God gets all the glory. We're here by his grace and mercy. Our bodies are fragile but resilient, temporary. So we live our days joyfully. We live our days hopefully. We live our days faithfully. And in doing that, my goodness, changes the world.
13: Welcome back to Faith and Culture. We're talking with Dr. Heather Holloman. Heather, you know, middle schoolers are facing, like we've said, all kinds of things, especially in our age of social media. When they get home from school, the issues follow them. They no longer are able to put them down like they put down their book bags. So what encouragement would you give to parents as they're praying with and for their children as they're going back to school this fall?
14: One thing I would pray for your children is that they would understand how much Jesus loves them, and that they're already seated at the greatest table with the greatest King. That image of being seated with Christ brings so much security when they walk into that middle school lunchroom and they're like, where is my seat? I don't know where I belong. And even women my age struggle with that. When you understand that you're seated at the best table with Jesus, it really does begin to heal jealousy and comparison. Read Ephesians 2 as a family. Start asking your children, you know, know, why was Paul able to picture himself at a seat with Jesus even when he was in a Roman prison? What difference would it make if we all believed we were seated with Jesus today and not fighting for a seat at the table? I wish someone would have told me that before I started seventh grade. It took me till I was 40 years old to heal from jealousy and comparison, and God primarily used Ephesians 2 to do that.
13: Well, for people who want to learn more about your work, about your ministry, or they want to pick up the Alida Brown series or any of your other books, where can they go for more?
14: Well, you can go to moodypublishers.com, and the whole series is available as a bundle now. So it's a perfect back to school gift and to get your kids reading. We also launched our social media site just this last week, where it's Seated and Sent on Instagram. You can find us there. And of course, I'm at heatherholloman.com. You can reach out to me there. And Ash and I love connecting with churches, helping them create cultures of evangelism and learning how to have better conversations. So we'd be delighted to hear from you.
13: Yeah, I think it's so important to get involved in the local church. I think it's great to have ministries that are big and that we can gain insight and wisdom from. But really, the best way to see spiritual growth is to get involved locally in a community of believers and to find those mentors that we were talking about a few minutes ago. So all of that is so important, and I'm grateful for the work that you and your husband do. Dr. Heather Holloman, thank you so much for joining us.
14: Thank you.
13: All right, everybody, stick with us. We're going to be right back to wrap up this week's episode.
18: Blessed are you, Lord, our God, King of the universe, who has chosen us from all of the nations and given us his Torah.
19: Audiences are raving about Oracles of God.
20: I believe this is an extraordinarily well-researched movie that indeed speaks about the integrity of God's word. It's a real faith builder.
21: It encouraged me to realize God's hand in preserving his word throughout history.
22: 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But this shows that he is.
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24: 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I thought you could tell me whether or not they're genuine.
21: I would describe this movie as inspiring.
25: Captivating. Excitement.
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2: This week on Christian World News, the Chinese pastor who served a 7-year prison sentence. Now China won't let him leave to join his family here in America. With time a factor, humanitarian groups are calling on President Trump to press the case with China's President Xi. Plus, a sit-down with America's ambassador to Israel. Mike Huckabee talks with CBN News about the U.S.-Israel relationship and why he's so concerned about the latest political trends in America. And the miracle on the mountain. Students are coming here to grow in their faith before they head off to college. We'll take you to a place that's shepherding the next generation of evangelists. Hello, everyone. Welcome to this week's edition of Christian World News. I'm George Thomas. An international outcry on behalf of a Chinese pastor. Human rights groups are calling on President Trump to personally raise the case of Pastor John Shao in a meeting with China's Xi Jinping in September. Pastor Shao is a U.S. permanent resident. He served a 7-year prison sentence in China for the crime of doing Christian humanitarian work on the Chinese-Myanmar border. Although he completed his sentence in 2024, the Chinese government will not allow him to come to the U.S. to rejoin his American wife, their two children, and a new grandchild. The situation is now urgent as Pastor Shao is battling stage 4 prostate cancer, and groups are calling on China to let him be reunited with his family. Joining us now is Bob Fu of China Aid, an international human rights group promoting religious freedom in China. Bob, great to have you back on the broadcast. So give us some background on Pastor Shao. He lived for some time in America, and his family are American citizens, right?
3: Yes, George, thank you for asking that. Pastor John Hall has been a permanent resident of the United States for over 3 decades, based in Raleigh, Durham, North Carolina. He was a pastor, he was a missionary, and a humanitarian worker just because he established 16 schools for 2,000 children in the Myanmar border with China for these ethnic minority children who were persecuted by the military of a Myanmar government. He was lured back to China in 2017 and sentenced to 7 years imprisonment. And he served the full 7 years without a single day reduction. But in the past 2 years, China still prevented him from coming back to reunite with his family, his Caucasian American wife, Jimmy Powell, and their two sons. And he has not even seen their first born grandchild. And to make things urgent is Pastor John Tao was diagnosed with stage 4 prostate cancer, already advanced into his bones, so he cannot even walk anymore. So with President Trump is about to meet with President Xi in the White House on September 24th, and we just want to make a campaign to urge everyone to sign up in the BrainCaoHome.com. Mm. Cao is the CAO, BrainCaoHome.com campaign to gather signatures so that President Trump can talk to President Xi when he visits the U.S. to allow him to come back to reunite with his family during this last period of time yeah. on this earth.
2: You talked a little bit about the work that he was doing with children along the Myanmar-China border. Why did China put him in prison, and why won't they release him?
3: It's really the reason the Chinese government put him into prison in the first place was because of his Christian faith and his Christian service. I mean, in a foreign country, in Myanmar. And, of course, he has been serving the Lord inside China for the past 3 decades. And everybody knows about his work. And he kept his Chinese citizenship in order to show he has nothing to hide. And he could have lived his American dream for the past 40 years since his arrival in the U.S. and by living a comfortable life, staying in the U.S. But because of God's calling, especially calling for the education field, as a humanitarian and a Christian pastor, and China basically didn't like him and even punished him until today by preventing him from leaving China to coming back to reunite with his family.
2: Yeah, you talked a little bit about he looks so young and yet he's got stage 4 prostate cancer. Tell us how he's doing and, Bob, specifically what your organization is doing to ensure that he is set free.
3: Yes, for a pastor and a guy like Pastor Don Hall, who spent his whole life serving others and serving the vulnerable and those who are underprivileged, these persecuted children. And he really, it's our turn, deserve our support to bring him back. And China Aid, you know, as a personal friend of over 3 decades with him, and also, of course, as a fellow brother in Christ, we are launching this campaign with Revelation Media together called BrandCaoHome.com. So Cao is the CAO. 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
2: Thank you. I appreciate it. Thanks for coming on the show, Bob Fu of China Aid.
3: Thank you, George, for having me.
2: You're most welcome. 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Coming up, Ambassador Mike Huckabee goes on the record with CBN News. His take on the relationship between President Trump and Benjamin Netanyahu when we come back.
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2: Welcome back to the broadcast. You know, although the Middle East is embroiled in war, U.S. Ambassador to Israel Mike Huckabee says his hope for peace is firmly rooted in his Christian faith. Here's his one-on-one interview with CBN News Middle East correspondent Chris Mitchell.
11: Ambassador Mike Huckabee, great to be with you. Thanks for joining us.
12: Thank you, Chris. Great always to be with you.
11: Ambassador, there's been many reports of tension and a rift between Prime Minister Netanyahu and President Trump. You've been in the room with them. What's the story?
12: There's not a rift, and I have been in the room. I've been on calls, and I've been with them individually before or after the calls. There is honest conversation between two leaders who actually get along quite well. They don't agree all the time on everything. But I tell people I've been married 52 years. My wife and I don't agree on everything all the time. But it doesn't mean that our relationship is shattered by the fact that we have enough, I guess, common ground that we can be honest with each other. It's refreshing that you have two leaders who are personal enough in their relationship that they can be honest with each other. So the idea that they're mad at each other or that there's a split, I would just tell you categorically that's not true.
11: We're seeing an erosion of support for Israel, seeing it in the Democratic Party and the DSA and some of the candidates that have won just in the last few days in the primaries. What's your concern about this rise of anti-Israel sentiment?
12: Well, first of all, it concerns me that it is a real effort to deny a biblical connection. That's of concern to me as a believer. As a diplomat, my concern is that it is lacking context and it's lacking truth. Because for people to have this sense of Israel doesn't matter, or that it's okay to be irrationally hateful toward Jewish people, that is a concern, because there is a very important thing that Americans tend to miss, and that is that Israel and America's relationship, it's about technology and military hardware and intelligence and all those things. But more than any of that, it is about the shared values of a Judeo-Christian foundation upon which America was built. And without that foundation, there would never have been an America.
11: And this anti-Semitism, Jew hatred, has risen exponentially since October 7th.
12: Yeah.
11: What is your concern for the Jewish people in America and around the world, and how should evangelicals stand with Israel and the Jewish people right now?
12: Sure. I think it's the greatest anxiety that Jewish people should have right now, is that everything that they thought would never happen again, and the cry after the Holocaust was never again, and here we are. We're seeing it again. And it's almost the same pattern. And the word anti-Semitic, I know we use it a lot. I've decided not to use it as much because I think people are numb to it, and it just becomes this nebulous term. They really don't know what that means. So I just use the term, it's Jew hatred, as you just did, because I feel like that's really what it comes down to, people hating Jews. And if you ask yourself why, then you come to the conclusion it's irrational. But where do they get this? They get it from TikTok, and they get it from Twitter, and Instagram. They get it from so-called influencers, many of whom are paid handsomely by foreign governments to present these messages, from bots that are created in foreign countries, whether it's Qatar, Russia, China, all to create division and consternation among younger people who don't have the frame of reference, who may not have the benefit of getting news from sources that are edited and carefully vetted. These are just sources that come from anywhere in the planet, and a person can say anything he or she wants, and nobody's there to correct it or to say, wait a minute.
11: You've seen a lot here. You've seen war in Gaza, war with Iran. You've been in bomb shelters.
12: Yeah.
11: Looking forward, what gives you hope?
12: My hope is built on something far bigger than any document that human beings could sign. And it's the document that God gave us, the Bible, His Word. And when I read it and I believe it to be not just true, but infallibly true, can't be amended, can't be changed or altered. And that book is the solid rock on which I think we can all stand and say, well, you know, I don't know how things are going in the mid of the fourth quarter, but I know when the final whistle sounds, we come off this field victorious. And I'm okay with that.
11: Ambassador Huckabee, thanks so much.
12: Thank you, Chris. Yeah. Great to be with you. It's been my pleasure.
2: Up next, a look at a Christian education program for students taking a gap year between high school and college. We'll show you how it's changing their future.
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2: Welcome back. More students are taking what's called a gap year after graduating from high school. For many, it's a time to travel or just to take a break. Others are using it as an opportunity for intentional growth. Jennifer Wishon takes us inside a Christian program helping students find a firm foundation.
28: Here in the Appalachian Mountains of West Virginia, evangelist Steve Wingfield witnesses many miracles. It all started when a friend asked to show him this property.
29: And my response is, Jeff, I don't have money for a property. I'm a preacher. He said, I just feel like the Lord wants you to see it.
28: And that led to opening Lodestar Mountain Inn.
29: I call it the miracle on the mountain, Jennifer. It's been unbelievable what God's done. We've been given 10 tractor-trailer loads of material.
28: It began as a retreat center for pastors, first responders, and veterans.
30: Tell me what this building was.
29: It was a sheep barn, and so it still is. It's a chapel, so the good shepherd's here.
30: Love that.
28: Lodestar began shepherding the next generation of evangelists 4 years ago by adding a gap year program, drawing students from across the country for 9 months of intensive discipleship. Students like Micah Derrick, who wanted to take a year to grow in his faith.
31: The community aspect is amazing. Like, genuinely, like, believers that are pursuing Christ in a very different way. And, like, that's all they want. Like, they just want to pursue Christ.
30: The program teaches students how to discover and develop their gifts, learn how to recognize every moment matters, and teaches them how to live out and defend their faith, all tools they'll use no matter which path in life they take.
28: Experts are brought in to teach subjects like leadership, evangelism, and apologetics. By graduation, they've earned 27 credit hours from Lancaster Bible College.
32: Every aspect of this program is so intentional.
0: with the ways that they just incorporate the Lord into it and just a purpose for every activity that we do.
28: It's a year that truly stands in the gap of some startling statistics that show 70% of Christians ages 18 to 23 fall away from their faith.
3: When I first went to college, one of the first things my professor said to me was, I'm going to teach you the fact of atheistic evolution. There is no God. One of the first things that he said. And I just feel like that happens so much where students are maybe not with their families for the first time in their lives. They're not with the youth groups they grew up through high school with. And their faith is really tested and really pushed.
4: We want to prepare them to share their faith, to defend their faith, so that not 70% are falling away.
5: In our program, we set the schedule. Students only have their phones on Saturdays. So We're encouraging them to live with their eyes up or their head up instead of buried in a phone screen. And so there's a little bit of shock that comes along with that.
28: Do you feel better without your phone?
6: Yeah, 100%. Yeah. Because it's just like, it just takes your time, and it's, time is so important, and you don't know how much of it you have.
7: Kaylee, can we make the salsa anyway?
28: Like a number of students who've completed the gap year, Abby Beck doesn't believe she would be as close to God had she gone straight to college.
6: I know it feels like you need to figure out, like, what your purpose in life is, but I feel like you can find your purpose in the Lord, and then the other things will fall in place.
28: As part of their education, students discover new places. This group just returned from Turkey, where they visited the seven churches of Revelation. They've also spent time with the Navajo Nation in Colorado, New Mexico, and Arizona, and ministered to drug addicts in Pennsylvania.
8: To take the intentional gap, with intention to grow deeper in their faith, they're making the choice to not just not rush off to the next thing, but to actually slow down, because they want to know Christ better.
28: High school senior Kara Burkholder plans to attend next year.
9: It is beautiful and it just feels perfect and right.
10: Do you feel like the Holy Spirit kind of met you and just gave you peace about it?
9: For sure. Yeah. Just walking around, even just like feeling the breeze, it just felt right. There's a purpose to be on this mountain and I want to be a part of it.
28: Studies show a gap year before college can help students develop stronger leadership skills, make better grades, and stay in school at higher rates. And for Christian students, leaders say having a firm foundation on day one is key.
5: The 18 to 20-year-old student, how do they stay in the faith through college? And the evidence is two things. They are in church on the first Sunday that they're at college, and they're being discipled.
29: It's one of the most exciting things I've ever done. To be at this phase of my life, to invest in a new generation to do evangelism and discipleship, I couldn't be more honored.
28: Jennifer Wishon, CBN News, West Virginia.
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3: And finally, this week in Japan, CBN's Superbook is making an impact on society on many levels. The animated series brings the Word of God to Japanese viewers on TV. It's also helping raise a new generation of believers. Lucille Talusan has this report from Tokyo.
4: Kids enjoying Sunday school is a rare sight in Japan. According to Pastor Makoto Kohatsu of the Kawasaki Church in Tokyo, this is because only half of the churches here have Sunday school.
5: It is very difficult for Japanese people to touch gospel and to watch gospel, to listen to the gospel. They are not coming to church. No kids are coming to a church.
4: Pastor Kohatsu believes broadcasting Superbook episodes helped, because children not attending Sunday school heard the gospel by watching them on television. As a church partner of the Superbook program, some of these viewers and their parents now attend the church. Pastor Kohatsu shared how watching The Flying House and the original Superbook in the 80s made an impact in his life.
5: This is how I came to know about the Bible. This is how I came to know about Jesus. Those stories are foundational in my life, you know. Then I came to know that Superbook is coming to this generation. I was so excited.
6: I love the way Superbook is presented. Watching Jesus resurrecting on Superbook is made more real than just reading it from the Bible. It gave more impact in my life. When I am in trouble, I know God, who has the power to resurrect Jesus from the dead, can also help me. I like watching the story about miracles, Jesus changing water into wine and healing people. I believe He can also do miracles in my life, like saving my classmates who are bad to me so they can be my very good friends.
4: A Superbook team from the Philippines visited Pastor Kohatsu's church and other church partners to minister to children and provide further training on its curriculum to volunteers. The team also promoted Superbook at Japan's biggest evangelistic outreach for the first time since 2018.
7: And after 6 years, the Superbook Philippine team has brought Gizmo, who is Rovik, to the Japanese in celebration of the completion of the 5 seasons of Superbook that was broadcasted here in Japan.
4: Noelle Wilson shares feedback she received from Superbook viewers.
8: Some of the viewers are watching with grandparents. So the grandparents watched the old version Superbook. It's different generation received the gospel through the animation. That is fulfilled for me.
4: The Superbook ministry in Japan continues through the partnership of the Word of Life Press Ministries.
9: Japanese people are very kind persons, so they don't feel like they are sinners, and they are very hard to reach to get to know Christ. But through Superbook, they can get to know the story in the Bible. It touches the people's heart.
10: Superbook is here to stay. We have so many more plans to. It has only been shown in like major prefectures here in Japan. We also want to be able to show it in local channels here. And Japan is known as the land of the rising sun, right? This bright sun that's on my face right now. But we always say that Japan is going to be the land of the risen sun, Jesus.
4: Lucille Talusan, CBN News, Tokyo.
3: Thank you so much, Lucille. Well, folks, that is it for this week's edition of Christian World News. Until next week, goodbye. And as always, God bless you.
11: Get 40 days of praying for America.
0: seeking the peace of the nation.
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0: Welcome to Studio 5. We've got a great lineup in today's show. Here is a quick look right now at the rundown.
1: I'm Tim. I'm Mark's warm-up.
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1: It's my first tour, too.
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3: He's now sharing the next chapter in a new book.
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3: And a Dove nomination for recording artist Emerson Day.
7: Doors just started opening, and God was so faithful and just started moving and making things happen.
3: Plus, a coach shares his love of Christ in and out of the game.
8: We end up getting into the Word through the encounter with God that is provided for us by Scripture Union.
0: And we begin with singer and songwriter Tim Timmons, who lives with an incurable disease. Back in 2001, doctors gave him 5 years to live. More than 25 years later, he is still here making moves and movies. The recording artist also has a new book. It's called Waking Up Again, A Journey of Grief and Gratitude. Let's begin with the title before we even get to the first page of the book. What's the significance of that title, Wake Up Again?
5: Yeah, I mean, I think we all woke up today. And I just started noticing in my own life, I want to be more intentional about waking up more intentionally, joining Jesus in my day.
0: Of course, we know you write music, but what was happening in your life that prompted you to write this book?
5: Yeah, I've wanted to write a few books for years. And with the movie coming out, with I Can Only Imagine 2 coming out, we thought it'd be a good time to be able to actually just say, here's our part of the journey.
9: This tour is your dream. It's our dream.
1: I'm Tim. I'm Mark's warm-up.
2: This is my first tour, you know?
1: It's my first tour, too.
10: Worried I might break him.
9: Or he just might fix you.
0: Many of us have seen your story play out on the big screen, but what did writing this book teach you about yourself that you didn't already know?
5: Well, I got to write this book with my wife, who's a total babe and the coolest human. We've married 28 years. And so going back through a bunch of our journeys together and seeing some of the sorrow, some of the calamity, some of the just some of the hardest things we've gone through, and to then kind of collectively say, I can see the theme of God throughout. There's something just cathartic about looking and watching your story and seeing the themes of God throughout it.
0: What's God had to wake up in you personally?
5: I think writing a book and writing your story over and over and over, it gives you perspective. Just like cancer for me. You know, I was given 5 years to live 25 years ago. Incurable cancer, still tumors on my liver. And that just is one of the most sobering gifts to helping you wake up every day. And this book, really writing this book, each of these stories are just my reminder of like, okay, God, I see you here. You're inviting me into this. You're still at work in me in this. And thank you.
0: Why do you call cancer a gift?
5: Yeah, cancer as a gift. I'm not a fan of cancer. I think cancer is ridiculous. It's the worst. I have a lot of things that are probably inappropriate to say on this, you know, air right now about cancer. Yet, seeing God at work in the midst of it, that's the story. And really, the gift of cancer is perspective. I woke up again today. Like, this is my day. I got to wake up. This is a day, God, that you've made. You're inviting me into another day.
0: What are your thoughts these days as you're marking that X on your wrist?
5: The X used to stand for the Christ. And it was just my own little reminder. Like, Tim, just don't work for God today. You don't have to work for him. He doesn't need you to work for him. He doesn't need you to do that much. You just hang out with him. Just join him. So for me, when I get another day, if I get another day tomorrow, I will write this on my wrist. And all day long as I look at it, it's my reminder.

0: put on every day. And I either take them off because I want to do my own way, or I join them and I say, okay, what are you at? Show me what you're doing. So that's kind of the invitation. And I love that through this movie, there are thousands of people writing this X on their wrist every morning. And man, how fun is that? So I'm grateful for another day.
1: I just want to write something that helps people.
2: Through the pain we all go through.
1: Gratitude. Grief. Finding a way to hold them, both. God is in fire. And it is beautiful.
3: 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And still ahead, recording artist Emerson Day, now nominated for a Dove Award.
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3: Reading your musical journey is interesting because you were a lacrosse player and a good one. tell me what led from lacrosse to music, if you will.
4: Yeah, I, you know, music was always a part of my life. I grew up singing and writing in church as young as 8 years old, but I also fell in love with sports. And so I was constantly in the middle of, do I want to sing or do I want to play? And for me, like when I got to high school, it was, I want to play. That's what got me into college on a sports scholarship. I was actually pursuing a degree in law enforcement at the time. So I was playing lacrosse.
3: Homeland Security, right?
4: Pursuing Homeland Security. Yeah. And so it really was just a total God thing. I mean, I felt like when I moved back home after college and picked up that guitar again and started writing, you know, the Holy Spirit just kind of used that time to nudge my heart. This is what you're supposed to do. It just was this relentless calling I felt to my spirit. And so eventually I just said, yes.

0: So then how do you practically walk out that call? What steps do you take? If you're, right. So you say yes,
1: right.
0: But now what do you do to give God room to move?
1: Yeah, and I think that was one of the biggest mistakes I made early on, is I felt like I got the big picture calling and was like, yes, I'm gonna obey, I'm gonna go. But I didn't go back to God with, hey, what's the next thing? What's the next step to take? And

0: So when I felt like it was music he was calling me into, I didn't know the first thing about it or where to start or what direction. So I just started playing the guitar. It wasn't until I started leading worship at my church in North Carolina. That was what God used to show me, like, okay, it's not just music, it's Christian music that I want you to do. I stand on the promises for my good, he's always working. Doors just started opening and God was so faithful and just started moving and making things happen. And so I really feel like it truly was going back and asking and finding what that next step was for me.
1: I love it. Now, when I hear your sound and listen to your music, I don't immediately think worship leader.
0: Right.
1: How would you describe your sound?
0: Yeah, my sound, you know, I tell people I'm a little bit country, I'm a little bit rock and roll, but I love Jesus. And so that's where we live. So if you want to pick a fight, you better think twice,
1: because he's got an angel on me. You have the privilege of performing with someone else that I really like when you sing Get Behind Me. Tell me how the working with Zach Williams came about.
0: Yeah. Such a cool full circle moment for me, because when I was first getting into Christian music and the sound that I have, I can remember going to the Lord and kind of asking, where do I fit in this Christian music world? Because I know this is the voice and the sound you've given me. And when I heard Zach, and it was around 2016, I was like, okay, like, I think I have a place here if that is a sound, you know, that he has and that's happening. And so I have admired his work for a really long time. And when the label came to me and said, hey, we would love to do a feature on this song, do you have anybody in mind? And you know, me as a new artist, I'm going, oh yeah, I got somebody in mind. They reached out to his team and he came right back and was like, yes, it's an awesome song, let's do it. It was such a Holy Spirit moment, but with such grit and such fire. Like, the emotion that he brings and his talent and attitude, I felt it was exactly what the song

0: What can you tell us about No Smoke?
1: I am so excited about this song because for me, it's a story that I have always loved of Shadrach, Meshach, and Abednego. And at the very end of the story, you know, it says they were not harmed and their hair was not singed and their clothes were not burned. And there's this little detail at the end that says they didn't even smell like smoke. And to me, it was like, wow, not only were they unharmed, but there was no evidence. They were so bold in their faith to tell King Nebuchadnezzar, we are not going to bow down to your idols, and we serve a God that can deliver us, and even if he does not. And that was the phrase. It's like, man, they didn't know the outcome. It's not like they had a little secret, you know, precursor to, oh, we know how this is going to work out. They didn't, and they chose not to bow down anyway. And I'm like, that's the kind of faith I want.
0: How do you describe where you are now?
1: Oh, it's crazy to me still, because going back to where I started in the middle of nowhere, North Carolina, I don't know any I don't know anybody in the music industry. You know, I'm struggling to figure it out, and God just opened the doors. And it's like, you know, I started this journey 8 years ago saying, yes, I will do music. And to me, it is only a testimony of what God can do.
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3: We pause to remember a life gone too soon. Actress Hayden Panettiere began her television and film career as a child with a long list of credits to her name, including the hit series Heroes and the musical drama Nashville. In recent months, she shared her personal struggles off-screen, from child stardom all the way through adulthood. You can read it all in her memoir titled, This Is Me, A Reckoning. She was the mother of one child, and she died on Sunday at age 36.
2: And that is a look at this week's Studio 5 Snapshot. Still ahead, from the Super Bowl-bound Seattle Seahawks coach Leslie Frazier, see how a phone call on Tuesday helps to prepare him for Sunday.
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2: Some 40 years ago, Leslie Frazier suffered a career-ending injury during the Super Bowl. He is now an assistant head coach with the Seattle Seahawks and says the one constant through it all has been his love of Christ.
4: In the year 2000, Tony Dungy and a couple of the coaches talked about a way to support coaches spiritually. It was Black Monday that coaches experience when there are people let go of their jobs and going through a very, very difficult time. And so we started a call where coaches from around the league could just share, you know, what's going on in their lives and be encouraged. Just about every team represented. And during the season, you can get so caught up in trying to prepare your guys and get a win. So that phone call really makes a tremendous difference for all of us.
12: I think the more time we spend together as coaches, especially in the Word together, the stronger that our bond gets with Coach Frazier leading it. He's just an example of what success really looks like as a coach. I think he takes his faith way more seriously than he does anything else, and it rubs off on all us young coaches that aspire to emulate that.
4: Find that devotional, find that one thing that can help you to grow in your faith. If you get disconnected from Scripture, it tends to lead to a disconnection from our Lord and Savior Jesus Christ.
13: Just to know that you're in that journey not alone with other people, but also with the Lord on a day-to-day basis. Open your Bible, garner something, meditate it on the day. If you do that, then it gives you a focus and a starting point.
4: Such a high-profile lifestyle, but because of that pressure to win and how isolated you can feel when things don't go right, you can sometimes find yourself, you know, in depression. It can be very, very difficult. It can be a lonely, lonely life. How can I balance being a pro football coach and at the same time growing my faith? That's what the coaches that are a part of the call, that's what they're seeking. They want to, of course, be successful at what they do, but not at the expense of my relationship with Jesus Christ. You know, I don't want that to become secondary to winning, and that's part of what the Coaches Fellowship helps with and bring us back to what's most important. There are differences. We all come from different places, different backgrounds, but we're all trying to achieve the same goal, and that's to win the Super Bowl. But there are many ways to go about getting that goal accomplished. You want to be able to do it in a Christ-like way and really be able to impact your players in a positive way, yet at the same time trying to win ball games. So have success at it, but do it in a way that honors, you know, our personal Savior. And after the game, to be able to go over and give them a hug and be able to pray with them, it gives you a peace and a comfort to know that, yeah, we're competing, but that love for one another is not diminished because of our competition. That goes way beyond football, because those relationships are established on the right foundation, friends, long after our careers are done with. The way I handle adversity, the way I handle success, that's what speaks to who I am and what role Christ plays in my life, where they can still see there's something different about this coach. So that allows me to be able to really show the grace of God, even in those moments, as we are demanding perfection from our players. You know, seen a lot of people come and go in this profession, and the one thing that has sustained me through all the ups and downs of an NFL career is my faith. And my prayer is that our assistant coaches, they see the Christ that lives within me, and then you see those coaches will go on and influence their players, other coaches, in a way that it honors what we say we believe in.
14: Through the fellowship and then being able to pour into the guys has allowed for us to really give them direction. You want to make sure that you truly know and love your players from a different extent, know them as men, meet them where they're at, and then obviously introducing them into who Christ is into their life.
4: He's the constant. His love for us is unconditional. Know who you are in Christ. Just stay steadfast in what you believe.
2: Leslie Frazier is also a part of the Grammy-nominated song, The Super Bowl Shuffle. It peaked at number 41 on the Billboard charts back in 1985.
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2: 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Music helps us to bring you this show each and every week. And this week's soundtrack comes from Roosevelt Stewart and Naomi Raine. Take a listen and you'll hear why What a God, Never Be Another is what's playing a mayor this week.

0: Jesus' name.
1: He's sometimes called the bad boy of gospel music. In a Studio 5 special, we're sitting down with recording artist Dietrich Haddon. He's got new music, a new tour, and a familiar sound.
2: What made you stay true to you? It's gotten you in trouble in some cases, but what makes you stay true to you?
3: I guess it's the way I was raised, and it's the only way you can have an authentic relationship with God, period. You gotta be true to who you are at all times. God is spirit. They that worship him must worship him in spirit and in truth. See, we wanna move that truth piece out of there, but it's the most important piece. In Jesus'
1: name. Please come back and join us for that and much more next week. As for this week, we've got time now for just one more thing. Let's give the final word to Tim Timmons.
2: Can you share a quick word of encouragement for someone who may be dealing with grief, suffering right now, and really just want to give up?
4: Yes, I'll say that I get it, and I'm so sorry. I'm not even going to let go. You know what? In Genesis 5, you know, I'm sorry. That's just difficult. It just is. And we got to be able to sit in the grief of that and go, God, this is so hard. I cannot handle this on my own. Period. And then I'm also not sorry in some ways, because this has the potential to like break down our kingdoms and our queendoms in some way to get us to say, God, you woke me up again. In the midst of even my physical pain or my emotional pain, Jesus, I just want to join you in my day, whether it's just crying, whether it's whatever it is. Jesus, open my eyes. You have my attention today in the midst of all these things. So I'm so sorry, and I get it. I so get it. And what if God's actually at work in things, and the world is actually a more beautiful place because we're even leaning into our grief and joining him in our gratitude?
1: Tim, that is a great final word for this edition of Studio 5 and this week's look at uplifting entertainment. Until next time, make time to uplift someone around you, and then please come on back and see where Studio 5 takes you next week. Bye-bye. Thank you for watching.
5: We also had members who fought in the war to fight for the cause of liberty.
6: Making sure that army is staffed and supplied. He's able to identify British intelligence agents and send that information on to Washington. After they've served in the army, they look forward to a government which gives to bigotry no sanction, to persecution no assistance.
7: Washington's words are powerful because they express an idea of a world that's different from the one everybody grew up in.
8: This ideal of religious freedom is going to be part of the government, but is it really meant for everyone?
6: Is this going to be a place where you can be free to say what you want about God

0: I got into a serious relationship, but his family was like involved in Santeria. They would do like Ouija boards and like, I mean, everything that you can think of like occult, like they were in it. And I feel like something just like sit on me. Like I was like shaking, crying. I just called out to Jesus. From that moment, I felt like God took it and was like, I'm gonna heal you.
1: Welcome to Miracle Living Today. I'm Gordon Robertson.
2: Hey, everyone, and I'm Ashley Key. LaTroy Dixon knew he was in a world of trouble when he felt a sudden, sharp pain in his chest.
1: He was lucky just to make it to the hospital. The fact that he walked out is nothing short of miraculous.
3: The pain that I felt was so sharp and so sudden that it felt like I'd been shot in the chest.
4: LaTroy Dixon was at work when the chest pains started. At home later that night, the pain had gotten worse, and he drove himself to the ER. Tests showed he had an aortic dissection, a tear in the main artery that carries blood from the heart that was causing massive internal bleeding. LaTroy, a nurse's aide, knew it could be fatal.
3: I knew by this point I was in a lot of trouble. Then I began to appeal to God, because I thought I was going to die. I really did. God, just don't let me die like this.
4: LaTroy got word out to relatives and told them he was scheduled for surgery the next morning. As soon as his Aunt Sharon heard, she went to the hospital, praying the whole way.
5: That was the scariest thing to me in my life, to see him like that, because this was always a strong guy that prayed over everybody.
4: The next morning, just before the surgery, LaTroy's younger brother, Tremaine, arrived.
6: I was terrified to see him laying on that bed with all those cords. It was tough. This is my brother. He has to make it. You don't understand. He cannot not make it. He has to make it.
4: Doctors told the family to be prepared for the worst. Half the people who experience this condition don't live more than 48 hours. In fact, doctors were shocked LaTroy was able to get himself to the hospital before having a stroke.
6: Based on what they were saying, I'll be honest, I had some doubts. Not so much in what Christ could do, more of this could be it. I just kind of had to give it over to him, but that was tough.
4: It took doctors 12 hours to repair the torn artery. During the procedure, LaTroy had a stroke, which complicated his condition even further. LaTroy's life was still in danger, and doctors put him in a medically induced coma. They told the family that if he survives, he might be permanently disabled, unable to walk or even talk.
6: They're saying that it's very possible he can wake up, he just won't be that LaTroy. That's the part that I feared the most, because I need him back. Me and God toggle with that part. I'm saying, Lord, I want him back this way.
5: Everything is done on God's time. It's his will. So that's the only thing we could do, but for God to have his will and not give up.
4: Finally, his family could see him.
5: The hardest moment was seeing him laying on his back and his chest going up and down. He didn't look like my nephew. I tried to stand there. You can see him right now. It was scary. It was scary. And I tried not to show fear because I wanted to be a strong one. But it was hard. It was.
4: In the following days, it became clear LaTroy would live. Meanwhile, other relatives, friends, and church members gathered at the hospital, joining in prayer for LaTroy's complete healing.
6: There's nothing else to do but talk to God. Thank God for the deliverance, and thank God for being the Almighty. That's all we had to do.
4: 8 days after his surgery, LaTroy was brought out of the coma. The stroke had left him paralyzed on his right side. Then LaTroy, who's also a pastor, realized something else was wrong.
3: It's a scary feeling to open your mouth, to say something, and literally nothing came out. I was asking God, what happened? Like, what's going on? Why did this happen? Why? He just communicated. He communicated trust to me. Trust.
4: With LaTroy now in rehab, relearning how to walk and talk, the prayers continued.
5: We know prayer changes things. First of all, we know that. And we would pray that he would get better and we could see progress. It was little. It wasn't a whole lot, just a little bit. But we, you know, we trust God.
4: After 3 weeks, they knew God had answered their prayers.
6: As he started to do things normally, that's when God started to show me that he's going to be okay.
5: I remember coming up there and him saying that he wanted chicken. He started talking about food he wanted. I said, oh, yeah, I know you're getting better now. You're talking about food.
4: After another 2 weeks in rehab, LaTroy walked out of the hospital on his own.
7: He's on his way out, y'all. Look at him. He's walking ahead of me.
4: Now back at work, LaTroy has regained full mobility and has had no complications. He and his family are thankful for the care he received and for the prayers they believe were key to his survival and complete recovery.
3: I've seen God do miraculous things with prayer, and my story is one of them.
5: He is a miracle. He's a walking miracle. I want people to know that when anything you go through, nothing is too tough for God.
6: The power of God is just, it's amazing. I'm at a point where God can do anything.
3: This is what he does. This is the work that he does. He's accessible if we reach out to him. He's not lying when he says, I'm a very present help in the time of trouble. Like, that's not a lie.
2: It's not a lie.
1: It's a promise, and you can count on that promise. But the great thing about this story is the dynamic between his brother and his aunt. So Tremaine is going, I'm not sure, because I'm hearing doctors say, if he wakes up, it's not going to be the same LaTroy. It's not going to be the same one you knew.
2: Yeah.
1: And so just imagine hearing that.
2: It's hard.
1: And hearing about somebody you love.
2: Yeah.
1: And then going, you know, where is that going to take you? What faith journey is that going to take you on?
2: Right.
1: And then you hear from his aunt, and she's going, you know, we can't give up. You know, we got to press on.
2: Yeah.
1: And then you hear him. God is your very present help in time of trouble.
2: Yeah.
1: I'm going to give you a verse, and this is from Luke chapter 18. And it's a preface, if you will, to the story of the importune widow. Who there was an unrighteous judge, and the unrighteous judge was asleep. And she wouldn't give up pounding on the door because she knew that if she could wake him up and get him to open that door, she would get what she wanted. And so she didn't give up. I didn't have a choice, if you would.
2: Mm-hmm.
1: And I think not having choices is a great impetus to prayer. That there's no plan B here. This is what we've got to have.
2: Wow. Yeah.
1: For LaTroy, if the plan B was, well, we'll see if he wakes up and see what LaTroy's going to. Nah, that's not a plan B you want to walk down. We've got to have this.
2: Mm-hmm.
1: So here's the preface, and I hope you take it to heart. It's Luke chapter 18, verse 1. Then he spoke a parable to them that men always ought to pray and not lose heart. Now, in today's world, I'm not talking about some kind of hyper faith, which you can absolutely get into, that somehow or other, you know, you can't be sick in our family because we just don't believe in sickness, or, you know, you can't be disabled because, you know, it means you don't have enough faith to believe that God can raise you up out of a wheelchair, all of that. It's not an excuse to ignore the real suffering that people are going through, or to somehow not tell the truth about what is really happening.
2: Yeah.
1: And there's two sides to it. One is the LaTroy side, where there's an absolute miracle in our present time on this planet that you look at it and go, but God, this is God directly intervening and restoring someone to life. Let's take a look at what happened to Lazarus, where Jesus delayed coming.
2: Yeah.
1: He knew he was sick. And then he also knew that he had died. He was very honest with his disciples, Lazarus is dead. He's dead.
2: Yeah.
1: And he arrives, and what does the sister say? Lord, if you had been here, my brother wouldn't have died. In everything that we're going through, let us be of good cheer because Jesus has overcome the world. If you don't get healed on this side of eternity, you'll be like Lazarus and you'll be raised into newness of life with a brand new body. Whatever you're going through, have that confidence going forward that that's going to happen to you. So in this present life, in our present time, how are you giving glory to God? And instead of saying, God's not paying attention to me, or God hasn't answered my prayer, or my request, or anything like that, realize He is your present help in your time of trouble. Lean into Him. It's not hyper faith, but it's that faith that leads to resurrection. And for LaTroy, it was a faith that didn't give up until they got the answer. Well, we have a magazine. It's called Miracle Living Today. 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Mm-hmm. God has overcome this world. Jesus has overcome. He lived the sinless life. He has miracles for you. And what He did for others, He can and will do for you.
2: Amen. You are an overcomer in Him. All right, everyone, well, still ahead, he stepped into oncoming traffic, was hit by a car, and sent flying into the air. His horrified mother witnessed it all. See what she does to save her son. Plus, Gordon and I will be praying for you later on today's show, so stay with us.
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9: I was getting ready to go to bed. I was cleaning out my ears, and apparently I hit a nerve. And all of a sudden, my heavens, I saw stars, literally stars. I had and jerked my head. It's a herniated disc, and you're probably going to need an operation. So we better take an MRI so we can see exactly where it is and what happened. I heard a voice. I mean, I still can't believe the Lord speaking to me, and to hear the voice say right into my ear, "My child, get up and watch the 700 Club."
10: Put your hand back on your neck and just feel in the name of Jesus.
9: Put your finger there. God is healing you. And when I woke up, I was completely well, no pain, no nothing, able to move my head. You know, if God can heal me, little old me, you know, He can heal anybody.
0: It was alarming how much I was vomiting.
11: It was a condition called acute tubular necrosis.
0: They kept saying, septic. I think she's getting septic.
12: They sent this lady in to prepare us for a lifetime of dialysis. And this medicine was going to destroy every dream my girl could possibly have.
13: Thousands and thousands, literally around the world, were praying for her.
0: Mom runs out into the hallway, and she's like, "He just told me he canceled your surgery." He was like, "Your kidney biopsy came back completely clean." I stood up on my hospital bed with my IV bag. Just, we were hugging and screaming. It was like just the biggest celebration.
11: I know there were a lot of people praying for her. I think those prayers were answered.
0: I am beyond thankful that I have been singing nonstop. Prayers work. They work. Ask people to pray for you and, like, really believe that anything is possible.
2: I just watched my son die right in front of me. That's what Paris Fisher thought when her son was hit by a car on the highway. Panic ensued, and this mom went into overdrive pleading for her son's life.
14: August 8th, 2021. The Ruth family were on their way to their annual vacation. camping in Myrtle Beach, South Carolina. As always, they prayed before getting on the road.
15: And we just pray for traveling mercies, that we would be a bold witness, you know, for everybody that we come in contact while we're out and on vacation and everything else.
14: Almost 2 hours into the trip, they stopped for gas and a bite to eat. While there, the father, Mike, and their oldest daughter stayed at the gas station as the mom, Paris, started across a busy intersection with their younger children. After crossing the first two lanes safely, Paris and Calais stopped when they saw oncoming traffic. However, Fisher didn't look and stepped in front of an oncoming car.
16: I saw what was about to happen and I said, "Fisher, look right." And he was thrown into the air. He landed on his head. He landed in a crumple. I thought to myself, the thought crossed my mind, "You just watched your son die right in front of you."
14: Frantic, Paris called 911. By now, Mike and Rebecca had run to their side.
15: You go immediately to thinking the worst. What would he look like? Would I be able to talk to him? He was anguishing and pain and crying, and it's a time that you realize there is nobody but God that can help you at that point.
16: I was just praying and begging God for his life and just saying, "Please don't take him from me."
14: The paramedics arrived within minutes. After stabilizing Fisher, they put him along with his mom in an ambulance and headed toward McLeod Regional Medical Center, a Trauma One facility. By now, friends, family, and their church had been told to pray for Fisher.
16: I wanted to let him know we had many people praying for him. And then the other thing that was really on my heart, I said, "Fisher, I love you."
14: In the ER, doctors' biggest fear was that he'd suffered severe brain damage.
16: We waited for those test results to come back, and that was anguishing time to wait.
14: Finally, the results. Other than a mild concussion, bruises, and road rash, Fisher would be fine.
16: There was no broken bones, no skull fracture, no brain bleed. There was no problem shown on the CT scan. Just never say thank you enough to God that we're able to all be together and that we still had Fisher with us.
15: I just started thinking about the goodness of God in our life. All the glory, all the credit, you know, everything was to him.
14: 7 hours later, Fisher was released. Although bandaged up, in some pain and a little foggy, he and the family were able to continue their vacation. After a couple of days' rest, Fisher was enjoying all the activities he loved. He even went swimming.
17: I realized how much worse it could have been and what I was protected from. And I was thankful to God that I was alive and that I was able to go on vacation still.
15: As I looked at him, I just kept going back to the goodness of God in that there were so many things that had to be aligned for him to be able to be standing there like he was.
14: Since then, Fisher has completely healed and has no residual effects from the concussion. Police reports would later conclude the car was going almost 30 miles an hour, and he was thrown 15 feet in the air before landing on his head. The doctors said it was a miracle he survived.
17: Prayer definitely had something to do with me just being okay. If you pray and are sincere about what you're praying, you will receive an answer.
15: We put God in a box. And if we'll trust him and we'll put our life in his hands fully, he will bless us.
16: We can never say thank you enough for God to heal our son, to give us this miracle. God is faithful. He is trustworthy.
2: Out of the mouth of babes, you hear Fisher. He said, if you are sincere about what you are praying for, you will get an answer. And that is the truth. It is the absolute truth. Gordon, I want to bring you in on this conversation because you were just talking about this earlier in the first story of, you know, how are you able to hold on to faith but not ignoring reality, you know, like you were saying, kind of like a hyper faith, like no one can ever get sick, you know, if you're disabled, you know, all of that stuff. But how do we truly, you know, in an instant like that, I mean, Fisher's mom saw him get thrown and then you know, basically, I mean, it could have been bad. It could have been really bad.
1: It was bad.
2: It was bad.
1: It's not good.
2: And
1: been.
2: He was
1: no,
2: able.
1: You're watching your son yeah. get hit by a car, thrown 30 feet yeah. in the air,
2: yeah.
1: Land on his head.
2: Right. So how you do know, you not ignore?
1: Have you ever seen
2: ignore-
1: someone? You know, I've yeah. heard that cantaloupe sound.
2: Ooh.
1: And,
2: my gosh. Yeah.
1: You know, it just. Okay, we're going mm-hmm. to the hospital now.
2: Mm-hmm.
1: And, you know, you've got to get a scan because,
2: yes.
1: you know, we're not mm-hmm. going to just take your word for it. I need to see. When you see those things,
2: right.
1: panic sets in.
2: Yeah, so how do you remain faithful and believe in God for a miracle, but also not ignoring the reality of what just happened?
1: Well, these are very present help in time of trouble. Mm. So whether you break into emergency tongues or, you know, shout out, no, you know, Lord, help me now is a wonderful prayer.
2: Mm-hmm.
1: It can come from your innermost being. But part of this, I mean, don't ignore what he said. I'm so grateful I got to go on vacation. It's
2: yeah.
1: very, very human, isn't it? And as he said it, I was laughing like, well, maybe I would have had other things on my mind. Mm-hmm. But it's just that confidence and that quiet expectation that mm-hmm. of course God is going to see you through.
2: Wow, yeah.
1: And that is a very clear definition of faith.
2: That's good, yeah.
1: When that fear comes on you and that, you know, my reality is just changed. His confidence was, my reality hasn't changed. I'm going to get to go on vacation.
2: And he did.
1: Mm-hmm. You know, and what a difference that makes.
2: Yeah.
1: You know, that, you know, something bad happened, but God is with me, and he is my very present help. He is going to help me. My future hasn't changed. My destiny mm-hmm. hasn't changed. I know the plans that I have for you to give you a future and a hope. Yes. I know I don't have plans for evil for you. I have plans for good. Mm-hmm. When you can have that confidence that God wants to give you good things, well, then you have that abiding faith that no matter what, you know he's watching out for you.
2: Absolutely. I wanted to share this verse that you can hold on to. I mean, if you're going through it right now, if it's a loved one that's going through it and you're praying and interceding for them, or it's yourself, this is something that you can hold on to. It's Psalm 27:13. I remain confident of this. I will see the goodness of the Lord in the land of the living. I have prayed that so many times for my loved ones, people that are going through it. I've prayed it over myself, and you know, there, as we talked about too before, that it just makes such a difference praying the truth of God's word, like those promises, speaking that over yourself, speaking that out loud, speaking that over your loved ones. So it makes a difference. Yeah.
1: How often have you been in a situation where the promise was delayed?
2: Well, I'm in that right now. Right now, yeah, my sister, you know, she's been experiencing, well, she was diagnosed with epilepsy, and that just happened this year. And so we are not ignoring the reality of her having seizures. She is taking medications. Mm-hmm. She's seeing neurologists. But we are believing that she will be healed from this. As crazy as it might sound for people and doctors to even think or believe that, we will stand firm on that. And she's standing firm on that too. And that's a delay. We don't see that manifested right now, but we believe that, you know, God is using this medication. God is using these doctors, and God is using himself to bring healing to her life.
1: And God is also calling people in to pray. I was on vacation and I just had this, you know, I got to pray for Anna and, you know, let's, you know, what is going on? And so, you know, I get into this intercession and then, mm-hmm. you know, I've got to text Ashley, what's going on? Because I'm so gripped with prayer.
2: Yeah.
1: But here's the thing and the sign of that, that when people have the independent call to prayer, mm-hmm. what does that mean? Does it mean God's going to ignore it? Well, mm-hmm. no, he's the one that's initiating it.
2: Yeah.
1: If right. he's calling people to prayer, that means that he's ready, willing, and able to answer.
2: Yep.
1: and he will provide that answer. He will be, and you can be confident that you'll see the goodness of the Lord. Not in heaven. Right. We'll see a lot of goodness there.
2: Yes.
1: But we're going to see it right here on this planet in the land of the living.
2: Amen. Amen. Well, let's pray. We're going to pray for you. We're going to believe for God to do the impossible in your life and your loved ones' lives. And let's just go boldly to the throne room of heaven right now. You want me to lead?
18: You lead.
2: Okay. Lord, we just thank you. I thank you, Jesus, that you are the miracle working God. You are a good, good Father. And you see us and you love us. You see our pain. You see our infirmity. You see our iniquity. And Jesus, that's why you died on the cross, so that we would be forgiven of our sins and so that we would be made whole. We would be healed completely from any and all infirmity. And right now, we just declare healing over people who are watching right now, healing from the top of their head to the soles of their feet, healing in their hearts, healing in their bodies, and healing in their minds in the name of Jesus. I do believe somebody is watching and you've got actually a heart condition. I don't know if it's AFib or something else that's an irregular heartbeat. You're experiencing it even right now. I just believe God is calming that heart. It's going to be able to beat regularly and normally at a normal pace in the name of Jesus. Thank you, Lord.
1: Yeah, I actually think you've been diagnosed with tachycardia. And you have very high racing heartbeats. God is healing you. He's bringing peace to you. Lord, once again, we lift Anna to you, and we just ask that you would restore her mind and her brain, that all the impulses in her mind would be normal and would be regulated by you. You are the author of peace. You are the Prince of Peace. And we ask that you would bring peace to her neurons, peace to everything concerning her makeup, everything concerning Anna. Let there be peace. No more seizures, no more lapses, no more micro anything, but normal, normal, normal. In Jesus' name, amen and amen. If you've been healed, if you've been touched, call us. 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Here's a word from the Gospel of John. The thief comes only to steal and kill and destroy. I came that they may have life.
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19: The veil between us and the Lord is thinnest when we're in our suffering. 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And when they diagnosed me, they gave me all of the different ways that I could deal with this tumor through, you know, these actions and prayer and exercise and just do everything I can. 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We live our days faithfully. And in doing that, my goodness, it changes the world.
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23: Welcome to 700 Club Canada. We are so glad that you have joined us today. Today we are going to be talking about Israel and having stories that are told that remind us of how that biblical story is so real and so far-reaching.
22: It is really powerful. And one of the things I love about Israel is how they've taken what was primarily a desert and transformed it into an oasis. And I think that's actually a spiritual metaphor. God can take the parts of our life that feel like wastelands, and he can turn them into something beautiful if we trust him. And so as we begin today, let's just take a moment to pray for the nation of Israel. And so God, I am just so grateful for how you have revealed yourself through your chosen people. God, I'm just reminded of your goodness, how you chose to use ordinary men and women like us to inspire, encourage, and teach us how to live and how to experience the fullness of your plan for our lives. And so, God, I do pray for the nation of Israel today. I do pray for peace. I pray that there would be some way, a supernatural intervention that would end the violence and the war. And God, I know that you are working through all things. And so I just pray specifically for Israel today, and I ask your blessing. In your name, amen. Well, now, tiny ancient artifacts are telling a big story. See how archaeologists are piecing together a fascinating discovery from the first temple period.
24: These decorative pieces help experts continue to put together the historic puzzle of Jerusalem from more than 2,500 years ago.
25: We found a complete corpus of small ivory plates, inlays that used to decorate large wooden furnitures, for example, beds or doors or something like that. It's the first time that are found here in Jerusalem or in Judea.
24: The discovery of some 1,500 tiny pieces happened at the sprawling City of David dig site in the ruins of a large palatial building that would have been in use as far back as 800 BC.
25: And it means that Jerusalem was an important city, that the elite of Jerusalem were people of high rank, important enough to communicate with their peers at the elite of Assyria and other places in the empire.
24: Israel Antiquities Authority archaeologist Yiftach Shalev says the items were most likely made outside of Israel.
25: It's a very delicate art. You need to remember that ivory is most probably one of the most prestigious and most expensive items in the world, more expensive than gold. And only few people knew how to work with it.
24: Shalev says it's not clear how the ivory pieces arrived in Jerusalem.
25: They might come as part of trade, or even more likely, came as gift between peer polity interaction. Maybe one of the elite families in Assyria gave these as gift for the local elite or something like that.
24: Shalev says the structure where the tiny fragments were discovered is historic in its own right.
25: We're digging one of the largest structures from the First Temple period ever to be found in Jerusalem. It had two stories. We found the house destroyed. It was burnt in huge fire, most probably during the destruction of Jerusalem by the Babylonian in 586 BC.
24: Archaeologists also found seals and 15 broken jars that contained wine spiced with vanilla. Given these discoveries, Shalev says, it's clear the residents were part of elite Jerusalem and well connected to the royal family. Julie Stahl, CBN News, the City of David, Jerusalem.
23: When descriptions of things we've heard about in the Bible are uncovered, and we get to see, even touch, what has been written about, it excites me. Knowing that these findings can give us a direct connection to the biblical world gives us even more to build our faith upon. In the book of Kings, ivory is a symbol of wealth and royalty. And we hear about King Solomon's ivory throne in 1 Kings 10:18. This discovery gives us a deeper picture of what the Old Testament describes and brings the biblical world to life. When history reveals itself in this way, we can see the Bible stories reflected in real people, real places, and real events. And these discoveries remind us that the stories of the Bible are rooted in history, giving us something tangible to share with others. There's also a lesson these findings can teach us. These items were found among the ash and the ruins. And in the book of Amos, the wealthy are criticized for flaunting their wealth while neglecting the poor. It reminds us that earthly wealth is temporary and that material things don't last. Our true wealth and confidence come from pursuing the kingdom of God. His kingdom is eternal. The material luxuries that people once treasured have been left behind.

0: 1-800-795-0700 and request the pamphlet, The Fullness of God. Coming up, we'll see how a rare coin discovered in Jerusalem is bringing the world of the Gospels to life.
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2: At the entrance of the harbor of Caesarea, divers from the Israel Antiquities Authority made a rare discovery.
3: To find two different shipwrecks mixed together on the same site in a difference of more than 1,000 years. To try to imagine that the ship was wrecked in the Roman period at the site, and then 1,000 years later, another ship was wrecked on maybe on the top of it or in the air of it, it was really interesting.
2: In one area, Charvit and his partner found both bronze coins from the 3rd century and silver coins from the 14th century.
3: They are amazing, actually, from our point of view, because they are telling a story. It's not only the artifacts, it's the whole story of all the shipwreck. What is the ship were doing there, the period, what was the position or the situation of what was happening with the ship.
2: The treasures also included a bronze eagle figurine, a symbol of Roman rule, and a red gemstone with the carving of a lyre, or what's known as David's harp. In the book of 1 Samuel from the Bible, it says David played his harp for King Saul. They also found a gold ring with the reference from the New Testament.
4: This is the Good Shepherd ring found in the shipwrecks in the Mediterranean, and it helps tell the story of early Christians in the city of Caesarea during the Roman Empire.
5: As we know, the symbol of the Good Shepherd is one of the first symbols of Jesus, and actually the idea of the Good Shepherd was adopted by the most of the local population who actually were looking forward into the new religion, because in the Old Testament we actually have the reference to the Good Shepherd and his herd.
2: The ring also tells a story about Christians from Caesarea nearly 1,700 years ago.
6: To find a ring from the 3rd century when Christianity basically was still underground. Christians were persecuted during the 3rd century. It's only 100 years later, under Constantine, that Christianity becomes a state religion. So this is a ring of a Christian who lived in a period that Christians were still persecuted and killed, even in Caesarea. I think we have a pretty dramatic find here.
5: Very simple, very laconic, just the male figure bearing the lamb on his shoulders. Almost exactly the same image we can see on the walls of the catacombs in Rome, in the area where actually the services took place.
2: The artifacts, coins, and ring help reconstruct the puzzle of Caesarea's past.
6: The ring is fantastic, of course. I mean, we often find coins from the Roman period. You know, archaeology is like a puzzle. You take different elements, and the wonderful thing in archaeology is that you can piece things together. You know, we have the site, we have the coins, we have the ship, and then this beautiful ring. And everything suddenly comes together.
2: The ring also makes a personal connection.
5: This ring connects you to the people, right? Like, especially when you find something, I'm talking about just myself, when I see something like that, it's something which is very personal in a way, right? You try to imagine the particular person who was wearing this ring, what were his thoughts or beliefs. It's really touching. I'm not a religious person by myself, but when I see something like that, I feel this connection to someone who lived hundreds and hundreds of years ago.
2: The discoveries also reveal the port of Caesarea had a longer history than previously thought.
3: because some of the people or some of the archaeologists were thinking that the harbor was collapsed in the first century AD. Now we realize that the commerce and the ship were coming from all over the Mediterranean, also to Caesarea, in a later period, especially in the late Roman and early Byzantine periods.
2: Caesarea played a prominent role in the early church,

0: The Book of Acts documents the first Christian baptism of a non-Jew happened there, and from Caesarea, the Apostle Paul helped take the gospel to the world. Chris Mitchell, CBN News, the laboratories of the Israel Antiquities Authority, Jerusalem.
1: The discovery of this rare coin in Jerusalem is fascinating because it makes the world of the Gospels feel tangible. It connects the places, practices, and conversations of Scripture with the physical history of Jerusalem, and I love that. But the coin also points us to something deeper. You know, a coin can remain buried beneath stone and dust for centuries and still carry the image stamped upon it. In Matthew 22, verse 21, Jesus held up a coin and asked, "Whose image is this?" The answer was Caesar's. Then Jesus said, "So give back to Caesar what is Caesar's and to God what is God's." The coin belonged to Caesar because it carried Caesar's image. But you carry the image of God. In Genesis 1:27, it says that humanity was created in God's image, and the God who spoke the sun, moon, and stars into existence also formed you. Yes, you watching this right now with intention and purpose. I need to remind you that you belong to the one whose image you bear. Like that coin, I know life could leave you covered by disappointment, pain, shame, or maybe even years of feeling forgotten. But none of these things can erase the image of God placed within you. And just as this coin was brought out of the darkness into the light, Jesus can uncover what has been buried in your heart and restore your understanding of who you really are. So today, remember, you're not an accident. You are not forgotten. You are not defined by what has happened to you because you bear the image of God. And your life is safest when it's placed back into His hands, the one who you belong to. Let's pray. God, thank you for the reminder today that I belong to you, that I was created in your image. I'm fearfully and wonderfully made. And I just pray for all those who feel buried under disappointment that that would come back to life and they would choose you. Amen. If you need prayer today, I want to encourage you to call us at 855-759-0700 and ask for the resource, Your Identity in Christ. Well, coming up, what is the Zoroah and why does it matter today? See how this ancient symbol points us to God's faithfulness and His plan.
2: Summer reminds us how quickly moments become memories. One minute it's dock days, campfires, and sticky popsicle hands, and the next those days become the stories we tell for years. That's the thing about legacy. It's not about what you leave behind, it's about what carries forward. The love, the faith, the generosity, the people who matter most. The memories fade, the impact doesn't have to.
3: On tomorrow's 700 Club Canada, a terrible accident brings Luke closer to God. And see how Garrett is a walking miracle.
4: In the early church, Passover and Easter used to be essentially the same celebration, until anti-Semitism began to grow, and eventually the church banned any celebration of the resurrection of Jesus in conjunction with Jewish Passover. And it's kind of sad, really, because the Passover, celebrated by the Jewish people for centuries, was not just a celebration of a past deliverance, but also a foreshadowing of the Passover lamb who would come, Jesus, the Lamb of God, who takes away the sins of the world. Now, I don't have time in this segment to get into the wonderful significance of the entire Passover Seder celebration, but let me tell you about just one item on the Seder plate. It's called the Zoroah, or the shank bone of a lamb. Up until the destruction of the temple, of course, the Jews would actually eat the Passover lamb because lambs could still be brought to the temple and sacrificed. But once the temple was destroyed and sacrifices were no longer being offered, out of respect, they stopped eating lamb at the Seder and began to put only the shank bone of a lamb, called the Zoroah, on the plate to remind them of the Paschal or the Passover lamb. Zoroah is a Hebrew word. And what it means is arm. It's very often used metaphorically in Scripture to describe power or might, particularly when speaking of the arm of God. The word Zeroa is the word used by Jeremiah to describe God's powerful act of creating the universe in Jeremiah 32 and verse 17. It's also the word used to describe the deliverance of the Israelites from Egypt. And it's the word that Isaiah used to point to the one who would bring salvation to the world. Here's what it says, Isaiah 53, 1. It says, "To whom has the arm of the Lord been revealed?" That's the Zeroah. Look at Israel's history from the story of Abraham and Isaac, where God provided a lamb on the mountain of the Lord, to the story of the Exodus, when the Passover lamb was sacrificed and its blood spread on the doorposts and the lintels of their homes for the salvation of all of Israel's firstborn. Then later in the wilderness at the tabernacle, and again later in the temple, a lamb was offered every morning and every night. You see, it's all about the lamb. Isaiah 53 describes one who will be pierced for our transgressions, crushed for our iniquities, and then eventually led like a lamb to the slaughter. Later in Isaiah, the prophet said that God was lamenting that there was no one to intervene and bring justice, and so his own arm brought salvation. In John chapter 1 and verse 29, John the Baptist would say of Jesus, "Look, the Lamb of God who takes away the sin of the world." The shank bone on the Seder plate reminds the Jewish people of the Passover lambs of the past and their hope of a coming Messiah. Well, praise God. As followers of Jesus, we know that the Lamb of God has come, and he died, and he rose again, and through his once and for all sacrifice, we are redeemed.
5: So I've never had the opportunity to do this, but I've heard and seen some people go for elephant rides when they're traveling different parts of the world. How they train elephants to put up with people on their back and take people for these rides is they actually raise the elephants from birth in captivity, and they chain them to the ground so that the elephant has to walk in a circle its entire life. And by the time it gets to a certain age, it's just walked with this chain in one place for so long that all they have to do is take off the chain, and then the elephant actually stays in that same place and he keeps walking in circles. And the reason for that is because it has just damaged the elephant's mind so much, where the elephant gets to the point where it believes, even though the chain has been taken off, even though that big creature could run free, it still believes that it's chained to the ground, that it's still powerless and it's a victim to that thing that held it captive for so long. I think that that elephant illustration is such a perfect illustration for what needs to happen in the mind of a Christian once we've been born again. So I want to read to you a passage from 2 Peter chapter 1. And it says this in verse 3, chapter 1. It says, "His divine power has granted to us all things that pertain to life and godliness, through the knowledge of him who called us to his own glory and excellence, by which he has granted to us his precious and very great promises, so that through them you may become partakers of the divine nature, having escaped from the corruption that is in the world because of sinful desire." So I want to pull out two things from those verses I just read. The first thing I want to talk about is in verse 3 there, it says that his divine power has given to us all things that pertain to life and godliness. What this verse is saying is that you have everything you need right now to live a godly life. You have everything you need to live free from sin and to live like Jesus right now. And the second thing I want to point out from these verses is connected to that first point, but it's that we have become partakers in the divine nature. So the reason you have everything you need to live a godly, Christ-like life right now is because when you were born again, you were actually given a brand new nature. So you are not the thing that you were before. And God wants you to know that he has opened up a way for you to live free from the chain of sin, to actually live a godly life in the now. So verse 5 says, "For this very reason, Make every effort to supplement your faith with virtue, and virtue with knowledge, and knowledge with self-control, and self-control with steadfastness, and steadfastness with godliness, and godliness with brotherly affection, and brotherly affection with love. For if these qualities are yours and are increasing, they keep you from being ineffective or unfruitful in the knowledge of our Lord Jesus Christ. So I want you to pay attention to this one line here, for this very reason. When Peter says here, for this very reason, he is saying, in light of the fact that you've been given a new nature, in light of the fact that you've been given divine power and everything you need to live a godly life, he says, for that reason, this is how you should live. I want you to live a life of virtue, a life of faith. I want you to put these things into practice. So Peter's saying here, you are already free. And in light of the fact that you are free, live free. This is what freedom looks like. Freedom is not something you're trying to attain as a believer. Freedom is something you already possess. And all of these attributes that Peter is describing, he's saying, this is actually just who you really are. This is what is really going on inside your heart, and this is what freedom really looks like. And so if we were to ask the question at this point, well, why is it that I could be free, have this new nature, and be given everything that pertains to life and godliness? How could I possess that? Why is it that a believer could possess that and still sin, and still struggle with sin or live an unfruitful life? And Peter's about to answer this question. He says this in verse 9. He says, for whoever lacks these qualities, so whoever is not living out this freedom, is so nearsighted that he is blind, having forgotten that he was cleansed from his former sins. Okay, so I want you to really wrap your head around this. Peter says here that the reason that a Christian will lack these qualities just described, that will lack a life that looks like Jesus, is not because they're not free. It's actually because they are nearsighted, they're blind, and they have forgotten what they were cleansed from. So just like the elephant in the analogy I gave you had every ability to run free because the chain actually had no power over it anymore, you need to know that God's word says that you've been given everything you need to live a godly life right now. That old, dead, spiritually dead, rebellious you has actually been cut off of your life. You've been given a new nature and a new ability to live like Jesus. But the process is actually our minds need to catch up with what God says is true about our new spiritual condition. When our minds actually come into agreement with what God says over us, then by faith we're actually able to walk out the freedom that we have in our hearts. But if we believe, like the elephant does, that the chain just still has power over us, that sin still has power over us, then we're going to keep walking around in the same circles again and again and again and wondering why we can't experience freedom.

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3: 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And I want that for you. 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
0: You know, Bill, when I think about the app and even I think about what our segment on Israel is today, you want people to know history.
3: Yes.
0: When I was in high school, history was not something that interested me. But when I hear these stories of artifacts being found and places being dug out and the Bible coming alive again in our time, where we're able to touch and see, that excites me.
3: Yeah, see, well, I'm a huge history buff. But I actually like the imagery and metaphor. Like when I was reflecting on that story about the coin, again, this image of God's image being stamped on us. And I don't know if you ever collected coins. Did you do that?
0: I used to.
3: Okay. Well, did you ever clean your coins?
0: Yes.
3: Okay. So that was the thing, right? That image could become marred with time, dirt, and dust, but you could clean it and it would be fully revealed and restored and it brought back its value.
0: Yes.
3: And I think it's the same for our life. I think so many of us live with disappointment and shame and regret, and we allow the crud or the dirt of this life to cover us and mar that image. But Jesus' blood washes it away and reveals God in us. And again, so I hope that you know that you are created in God's image. You're amazing, fearfully and wonderfully made.
0: And nothing can make you not treasured by God.
3: That's right.
0: And he values digging out what needs to be brought back to life again, including you.
3: And I think that's why we have the stories in the Bible. And again, thanks for doing this with us. Thanks for inviting us in. And thank you for your comments. We got some partner comments. And so let me just take a moment to share some of those. Beverly said, many souls have been saved and encouraged because of your dedication to the Lord's work. God bless you all. And bless you. Thank you for that.
0: And Victoria says, thank you for all you do to show the love of Jesus Christ and God's kingdom. I appreciate you and I am so grateful to the Lord for you. Thank you so much. We're grateful for you.
3: Yeah, we really are. And our power verse today is 2 Peter 1:3, where it says, his divine power has given us everything we need for a godly life through our knowledge of him who called us by his own glory and goodness. So go knowing you're created in God's goodness. Thanks for watching.
4: To contact us, visit 700club.ca.

0: I got out of my patrol car and I slipped.
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2: 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Do they happen today? 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
3: Well, I think everyone should see this movie.
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12: How can we navigate meaning and purpose in an age of social media addiction and comparison? That's the focus of today's Faith and Culture. Stick with us. Welcome to Faith and Culture. I'm your host, Trey Goins Phillips, and we're talking today with Dr. Heather Holloman, a professor and author of the This Seat's Saved series. Heather, that's kind of a tongue twister, the This Seat's Saved. There's a lot of S's there. But
13: there's a lot of S's, yes.
12: Look, I'm grateful for you being willing to come on, and I want to get right to it because a federal appeals court has ruled this month that thousands of lawsuits against social media tech companies like Google, TikTok, Meta, Snapchat, all of those lawsuits are set to move forward, and they argue that these social media platforms are designed to be addictive and are particularly harmful to young users, middle schoolers. So first of all, what do you make of that, given that you and your husband, you deal so much in ministry with middle schoolers?
13: Well, one thing I really care about is just the decline in reading and self-reflection and kind of conversational connection, having warm connections with real people. I mean, children that are spending a lot of time on social media, it's kind of indisputable the impact it has on anxiety and depression. And the rise of short-form media, you know, TikTok, Instagram Reels, it's just not good for their brain development. So I care a lot about getting children to read. I love young readers. I love the impact of reading on the brain, cognitive development, what it's doing for them emotionally and spiritually. It's just a real passion of my heart for spiritual development for young kids and kind of helping them get off their phones and read. I don't think phones are always terrible. In fact, if you're an influencer, you can model, you know, go cozy up with a book, go cozy up with your Bible, take some time away from your phone and read and get into God's word. That would be a wonderful thing if you're a young person to do that today. Start reading a good book.
12: Yeah. Well, if you're a young person, a middle-aged person, or an older person, I think picking up a book is always a good thing. But I know that you have dedicated a lot of your time and your energy to youngsters and to middle schoolers, in particular with the Elite Around series, which we're going to get to that in just a few minutes. But tell us why it was that the Lord laid middle schoolers on your heart. Why is that an age group that you feel particularly connected to and passionate about serving?
13: Well, Trey, my ministry really began with women. I wrote a book called Seated with Christ, Living Freely in a Culture of Comparison, that became a bestseller. I was speaking at women's retreats on the powerful image in Ephesians 2 that we're seated with Christ, that God raised us up with Christ and seated us with him in the heavenly realms in Christ Jesus. And I was teaching women, you know, we're fighting for a seat at the table. Can you remember the moment when you didn't have an invitation to the popular table in middle school? And women would just burst into tears about the damage and the wound that that middle school rejection had in their hearts. And so all over, as I would travel and speak to different churches, women would say, could you please write a book for my sixth grade daughter to prepare her for what that's going to feel like in middle school? And rather than doing like a nonfiction Bible study or another kind of devotional book, I decided to write the fictionalized account of really what's a universal experience, that moment when you walk into the middle school lunchroom and you don't have a seat at the table that you're hoping for. And so this book really journeys with all the ups and downs of seventh grade year and how to really find your identity in Christ during a really turbulent time.
12: Yeah, what's really difficult, and I'm sure you've noticed it just in the number of years that you've been in ministry and you have been writing, is the ways that these issues have changed and evolved with the dawn of technology and social media platforms and smartphones. Because before, that bullying or that isolation might have happened, but then when you left school and you went home, you weren't dealing with it again until the following morning. You might have been dealing with the things you were thinking in your head, but you weren't dealing with the bullying necessarily in front of your face once you went home. But now that we have phones in our pockets, it seems like kids don't get a break. The bullying doesn't stop. It can continue into the home. We're not even talking about predators who may be preying on kids on social media. So anyway, there are so many issues that kids are facing even after they leave the lunch table or after they leave the classroom and they go home. They still are struggling to navigate what is identity and what does meaning mean. So when we have a world that is telling us to compare ourselves to others, to find our identity in the things that we have and the way that we look, how does that contrast with what Scripture says about our meaning?
13: That's right. And in book three of the series, so it's a four-book series, the character really grapples with what happens when she becomes really popular and has a viral video and she's in these group chats and she has to deal with people mocking her and ghosting her and all the things. And she ends up actually wanting to get rid of her phone. It's not adding anything to her life. It's not contributing to human flourishing. So I hope that parents really talk about this idea of, what is the phone doing to me? And is that okay? What am I using my phone for? And, you know, if you look at the neuroscience of it, you really want to get kids into what's called a dopamine detox. Have them go out in nature. The books are set in the Pennsylvania forest, so you get a lot of that natural imagery and the joy of curiosity, being out in nature, you know, being away from your phone and just hanging out with friends and learning to have really meaningful conversations. And that's kind of my hope, is as parents read this book, they can talk to their kids and be like, hey, did you notice the difference when she's not on her phone? What happens when she's out in the woods with her friends? Or what happens when she is on her phone all afternoon, the anxiety and the depression that it causes her? So this is a book to really help parents have good conversations with their kids about their phones.
12: So when it comes to not just conversations about their phones, but conversations about even having a phone, what's a good starting point? What is some advice that you have given women and parents in your own life as it pertains to when they're having conversations about their child coming to them and saying, Mom, Dad, I really would like to get a phone. All of my friends have phones. Why don't I have a phone? How do we navigate those kinds of conversations as parents?
13: You know, it's really difficult. And I think each family, like being led by the Holy Spirit for your own context, for us, we had to get phones when they were 13 because even their teachers, all the apps, all the like assignments, so many of the group chats about school were coming through the phone, and they had login passwords on their phone. It really kind of shocked me in middle school, like, okay, they're not going to be able to have a social life. No friends are calling our landline. In order to connect with your friends, you kind of had to have a phone. But what we didn't do is allow them to have social media apps, anything that scrolls. Mm. And so they can text their friends, but we kind of limited social media for as long as possible.
12: Well, I think what is crazy when it comes to social media is the fact that, one, the way the algorithms are designed, which is so complex that I don't even fully understand it, but also the fact that it is an endless stream. It's like the scroll you were talking about when it comes to TikTok or Instagram. It's never ending. So
13: that's right.
12: It's hard to pull yourself, even as an adult, away from an Instagram doom scrolling session.
13: No,
12: so I know
13: right.
12: that it's even harder for a middle schooler. So what are ways in your experience to communicate biblical truths when you're competing against this endless stream of content and dopamine hits that your kids
13: that's
12: may
13: right.
12: be having?
13: Well, two things I recommend. This is going to encourage you, Trey. There's a trend in college. I'm a professor at Penn State, and it's about kids going analog. They're getting rid of their phones and their apps. They don't like what it does to them. I have many students that refuse to be on social media platforms or anything that scrolls because they're getting wise to it. They know that it's taking all their time. It's increasing their loneliness and anxiety. So you can talk about that kind of trend. It's very kind of, people like this idea of, you know, I'm analog. I don't have, you know, Instagram. I don't have TikTok. So there is kind of a coolness factor of being old fashioned in that way. The second thing is to model for your kids how you grapple with things that you're reading and working through in the Bible yourself, to have lots of conversations about how spiritual formation is happening in your own life. In other words, practice the art of great conversation. One thing Ash and I, my husband, care about, we wrote a book called The Six Conversations, and it's just how to have really good conversations that are really meaningful, where you get to what people are really thinking about. And that can happen around the dinner table, on the way to school, you know, rather than only sharing funny videos, talk about like, hey, what did you think about today? Is there a way that you experience God? Did you find yourself thinking about Jesus today? Just to get back to the ideas of identity in Christ and spiritual formation through conversation in the home.
12: Yeah, absolutely. I think it's critical to model those things for your kids because they're not instinctual, unfortunately. They have to be modeled for us and practiced. So living that out in our daily lives is critical, especially if we have young eyes watching us. Now, we're going to fit in a quick break, but we have so much more to talk about. Everybody stick with us. We'll be right back with more Faith and Culture.
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12: Welcome back to Faith and Culture. We're talking with Dr. Heather Holloman about kids and navigating social media and understanding identity in an age when they're going through all kinds of changes in and of themselves, not to mention all of the pressures of the world around them. So, Heather, kids are heading back to school for the fall now, which I can't believe that we are heading back into the school season. But routines are about to change again. So what advice would you give to parents who want to make sure that prayer and devotional time are a central part of their days with their families?
13: Well, my favorite thing about the Alida Brown series is it models for little girls how to begin reading your Bible and having a journal. Now, I'm not talking about a diary. I'm talking about practicing the art of writing down things that you're thankful for, things you're worried about, things you're learning. And that's one of the practices we've done with our family probably since the girls were in first grade. We rooted it in Psalm 5:3, where David says, "In the morning, O Lord, you hear my voice. In the morning, I lay my requests before you, and I wait in expectation." In the morning, you can ask your whole family, hey, what do you guys want to put in the prayer journal today? What are you worried about? We started that when my girls were 6 and 9 years old. Now they are 21 and 25, and we still talk about the prayer journal. It's a great practice just to like let the Lord carry your burdens each day. And then at the end of the day at dinner time, I love how David says, "I record your faithfulness at night." Talk about what God did. Talk about where you saw him move. So journaling, my character learns how to do that. And you can even buy a companion journal called the Sit and Savor Journal. And the other thing is learning to go to the Lord. A child, you're not too young. 12 years old is when I started reading the Psalms and really started to connect with Jesus through his word. Your child is not too young to understand how much Jesus loves them and to begin to shape their lives according to his word. The books are based on Ephesians 2, which I think is the most important passage for any child to understand. And so you can begin to talk to your children about the powerful images of being seated with Christ in that chapter of the Bible.
12: Well, this comes at a time when we're seeing so many people, kids and all the way up to adults, dealing with all kinds of mental health issues. And obviously, I think those things need to be addressed. But unfortunately, I think the most important, the biggest piece of the puzzle, the spiritual piece, is often left out of how we address those issues. So how have you seen practically in your experience in ministry and even in your own family, how maybe anxiety and discouragement and stress has been mitigated in a really good way by making Bible reading and journaling a priority?
13: That's such a good question. In fact, I'm someone, it's no secret that I've struggled with anxiety and depression for most of my life. I'm someone that has a great team of doctors around me, but I can tell you the number one mental health intervention is Bible reading and prayer for me. Scripture says we can be transformed by the renewing of our mind, and we can actually have the mind of Christ. That's astonishing from 1 Corinthians. Setting my mind on things above, and if you wanted to get social science research into it, you know, the Harvard Gratitude Study, you can look at research on savoring and keeping a journal to record good moments throughout the day. That's going to begin to change some of your neural pathways. And when I read God's word and when I really ask myself, God, who are you? And I understand his providence and his great care for me, it begins to calm and basically regulate my nervous system. So prayer and reading the Bible are the two things that have most supported my mental health over the years.
12: Why is it you think as Christians, and I know we're kind of going off on a little bit of a
13: no,
12: tangent,
13: I don't mind. I love tangents, yes.
12: But I am curious, why is it you think as really, I was going to say as Christians, but as Christians or non-Christians, depending on what side of the conversation you're on, we feel like we can't couple these two things together, like understanding from a clinical sense how our brains work and how our minds are created by the Lord, and also approaching it from a purely spiritual sense by, you know, spending time in prayer, diving into Scripture or building stronger Christian community. Those two things, I think, are both helpful and can both be of assistance to us. But
13: right,
12: it seems like sometimes it's a one or the other game.
13: Well, I think first of all, we're designed to consecrate our lives. We're designed to surrender to the Lord. That's how life works best for us. We're designed to worship him, to surrender, to be seated with him, and then be sent. You know, our ministry, Ash and me, our ministry together is called Seated and Sent. And when you get someone seated in Christ, understanding the rich sense of belonging they have, and then that sense of purpose, those answer the two fundamental questions of life. Who am I? What am I here for? And I think depression and anxiety has a lot to do with kind of ruminating about those things and not understanding who we are, how loved we are. And so people are afraid of thinking like, maybe is that too much of a answer? Or on the other side, some people think, is it wrong for me to go to a doctor and get blood work and medication and psychotherapy? Those things are all blessings from the Lord to help your body heal. And I think the spiritual practice is a huge part of how we're made. And so if you neglect the spiritual aspect, you're just neglecting a part of flourishing and kind of coming alive in Christ that Ephesians 2, you know, talks about. I mean, I'm someone who thinks you can do everything right with therapy, medication, and you're still not alive in Christ. So salvation is different from having just great mental health. So if you couple the two as a believer, you're going to find yourself really in a place of flourishing, understanding how God heals you, understanding what it means to walk with him when you're in a dark time. So I don't know why people separate them. It might be out of just fear or misunderstanding, but sure, you can fuse them just like David does in the Psalms.
12: Yeah. Well, you mentioned, Heather, dealing with depression and anxiety in your own background, in your own journey. So tell us a little bit about what, from your own testimony and story, God has used to inspire the Alida Brown series and the work that you do now.
13: Well, one of the things that I care a lot about is helping children understand the parts of them that are having negative emotions and that it's okay to be sad. It's okay to have hard things happen. But what happens when you go to the Lord and experience His love for you, that He understands you, that He's present with you? I'm astonished that Christianity is the only religion where we have a God that wants friendship with us, that Jesus can actually be your friend and walk through life with you. And so that's really made a difference for me. And also the wisdom of the Holy Spirit. I wanted readers to be able to say they can go to God, they can get answers, they can have God guide them to what they need to do for wholeness and well-being, whether or not that's doctors or medication or a good therapist. We have the Holy Spirit as our counselor and advocate. So you'll see in the book, my characters really, they have hard times and they learn how to go to the Word, and also good mentors to help guide them when they're struggling.
12: Mm. Well, talk about the need for mentors, because I think it's important, obviously, to have a good relationship with your parents. I know growing up for us, we had just an open door policy. Any question you wanted to ask me or we wanted to ask our parents, we could. Anything we wanted to talk about them with, we could. And it just felt very safe. And I know that that's a blessing that a lot of people don't have. But
13: right.
12: For people who are looking for mentors, maybe outside their family, they want another man in the faith of their boy or a woman in the faith of their little girl. Talk about the importance of having that mentorship and just a sounding board to talk through life.
13: It's so vital. In fact, I turned 50 this year, and that's really the time, if you're in your 50s, you need to be thinking about what I call spiritual eldership. You're now moving into a phase of life where you should be passing on things and finding younger people to care about them and kind of take a younger person out to coffee, take a younger person to lunch and say, hey, what are you thinking about? Is there anything I can help you process? And if you're younger, to be looking to older people for wisdom. I love, God's always provided strong mentors for me. And in the book, it is a more grandmotherly figure who first introduces her to Ephesians 2 and gives her lots of words of wisdom for how to survive middle school. My own girls, I think it kind of does take a village. I love when other mothers pour into their life. I mean, just the other day, I was out to Mexican food with the pastor's wife, and my grown daughter didn't ask me this. She asked the pastor's wife, hey, how did you know you were called to ministry? How did you choose the man you would marry if you had all these guys wanting to date you? And it was so fun watching another mother pour into my adult daughter with wisdom of her own. So any age, you always want to be looking for who can I offer wisdom to? And then even at my age, I look for older women to mentor me. I have about 3 women that I go to for prayer. I have women that give me books. They're interested in my spiritual development. Even at 50, I have someone in her 70s who pours into me.
12: Yeah. Well, I think the reality is that all of us are kids to a certain extent, just plus experience, right? We're all going through whatever it is that we're facing often for the first time.
13: Yes.
12: So we always need wisdom from the people who have gone before us and have dealt with things similarly and have come out the other end of them wiser and more experienced because of it. So yeah, I think mentorship at all stages of life is really important. Everybody, we're going to fit in another quick break. We'll be right back.
0: I wanted to be a boy one week. I wanted to be a girl next week. It was constantly like that, confusion always in my mind. I always felt like I was more in tune to femininity.
1: At 16, Tommy decided it was time to give in to those desires. Now addicted to meth, he dropped out of school and began frequenting gay chat rooms and nightclubs.
0: I had an internal knowing that it was just wrong.
1: Despite his doubts, Tommy started taking female hormones and making plans to have a sex change operation. Tommy was doing drugs with his brother and sister when he felt an oppressive, paralyzing fear.
2: Terrified, Tommy left the house and went to his mom, who had recently committed her life to Christ.
0: I had to cry out to God because I just knew in that moment that He was the only one that was able to help me. So I remember just telling Him, I'm sorry of the lifestyle that I was living. I just went into this deep place of repenting and asking for forgiveness. If Jesus did it for me, He could do it for you. We all need a savior. We all come from a place of brokenness.
4: The veil between us and the Lord is thinnest when we're in our suffering. You know, this brain tumor that keeps coming back, craniopharyngioma you're born with. And when they diagnosed me, they gave me all of the different ways that I could deal with this tumor through, you know, these actions and prayer and exercise and just do everything I can. And the last 2 appointments with my physician, it shrunk. They don't. don't shrink. They just don't. And it's, God gets all the glory. We're here by His grace and mercy. Our bodies are fragile but resilient, temporary. So we live our days joyfully. We live our days hopefully. We live our days faithfully. And in doing that, my goodness, it changes the world.
12: Welcome back to Faith and Culture. We're talking with Dr. Heather Holloman. Heather, you know, middle schoolers are facing, like we've said, all kinds of things, especially in our age of social media. When they get home from school, the issues follow them. They no longer are able to put them down like they put down their book bags. So what encouragement would you give to parents as they're praying with and for their children as they're going back to school this fall?
13: One thing I would pray for your children is that they would understand how much Jesus loves them, and that they're already seated at the greatest table with the greatest King. That image of being seated with Christ brings so much security when they walk into that middle school lunchroom and they're like, where is my seat? I don't know where I belong. And even women my age struggle with that. When you understand that you're seated at the best table with Jesus, it really does begin to heal jealousy and comparison. Read Ephesians 2 as a family. Start asking your children, you know, why was Paul able to picture himself at a seat with Jesus even when he was in a Roman prison? What difference would it make if we all believed we were seated with Jesus today and not fighting for a seat at the table? I wish someone would have told me that before I started seventh grade. It took me till I was 40 years old to heal from jealousy and comparison, and God primarily used Ephesians 2 to do that.
12: Well, for people who want to learn more about your work, about your ministry, or they want to pick up the Alida Brown series or any of your other books, where can they go for more?
13: Well, you can go to moodypublishers.com, and the whole series is available as a bundle now. So it's a perfect back to school gift and to get your kids reading. We also launched our social media site just this last week, where it's Seated and Sent on Instagram. You can find us there. And of course, I'm at heatherholloman.com. You can reach out to me there. And Ash and I love connecting with churches, helping them create cultures of evangelism and learning how to have better conversations. So we'd be delighted to hear from you.
12: Yeah, I think it's so important to get involved in the local church. I think it's great to have ministries that are big and that we can gain insight and wisdom from. But really, the best way to see spiritual growth is to get involved locally in a community of believers and to find those mentors that we were talking about a few minutes ago. So all of that is so important, and I'm grateful for the work that you and your husband do. Dr. Heather Holloman, thank you so much for joining us.
13: Thank you.
12: All right, everybody, stick with us. We're going to be right back to wrap up this week's episode.
3: Blessed are you, Lord, our God, King of the universe, who has chosen us from all of the nations and given us his Torah.
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8: 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But this shows that he is.
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11: 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I thought you could tell me whether or not they're genuine.
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27: 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Excitement.
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29: I got out of my patrol car and I slipped.
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31: 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Do they happen today? Let's investigate.
32: This movie is life-changing.
33: It's encouraging.
34: Thought-provoking.
35: The stories are extraordinary.
30: People would pray for me, and sometimes it felt like this power that just zapped me.
36: It's about faith.
33: God really does hear us when we pray.
37: We started asking at that point, are there healings in the present day that go beyond what modern medicine can accomplish?
38: I brought my 13-year-old daughter and she loved it.
39: I would also love to see my friends from school watch this and just be inspired.
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0: On today's Newsmakers, rising persecution, the end times, and Nicole C. Mullen's powerful journey, that and more coming up. Welcome to Newsmakers, a show where we go behind the headlines each and every week to bring you interviews with your favorite pastors, entertainers, politicians, and other notable news figures. Did you know that we have a new documentary here at CBN? It's called Investigating the Supernatural, Angels and Demons. We traveled across America looking for evidence of the supernatural. We tackled angels, demons, even UFOs, important topics that we looked at through a Christian lens. 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To stream the film right now. On today's show, we start with Sean Wright, president of International Christian Concern. He's here to share the shocking statistics related to the rising Christian persecution that we're seeing across the globe. Let's welcome him here to Newsmakers to break it all down. You have out the 2026 Global Persecution Index. What was the biggest takeaway this year for you from that index?
1: Well, I think, Billy, thank you for the opportunity to come and speak to you about this. But before I get into that, let's talk about what it reminds us of. And that is, behind every statistic is a real person, a husband, a wife, pastor, or a child, who has chosen faithfulness to Christ despite enormous persecution. The index is not simply a report about persecution. It's a call for the global church to stand with our brothers and sisters who suffer for their faith, because behind every statistic is a real person. And they've chosen Jesus over safety. And as you mentioned, it is increasing. And I don't think we should be surprised as Christians. I think the New Testament is very clear. Jesus said that they persecuted me, and if you love me, they will persecute you. And I think it's very clear that persecution will continue to increase. But that doesn't mean we should stand by and do nothing. Hebrews 13:3 is very clear that we are to remember those who are imprisoned for their faith, just as if we're chained with them. So some of the biggest surprises, I think, is in Nigeria in particular, the rise in such an unfathomable measure. I mean, before 24, we were looking at maybe in a one-year period, 500, 600 people who were killed in Nigeria. And just in the past year, that number has gone to over 2,500 and is increasing quickly. So there are some areas like Nigeria. There are also some areas in South America that really caught our attention. And of course, just the widespread persecution rise in places like China and India as well.
0: Why has this violence continued? What is driving it? Because I think for people in the West, they look at this and they think Nigeria is a country that's, you know, I'm going to oversimplify, but half Christian, half Muslim. It's not like this is a country where Christians are 2% of the population. Why is it that this violence has continued to be perpetuated?
1: Yeah, that's a great question. And it's a very complex answer, frankly. But presently, Nigeria represents almost 90% of all persecution around the globe that we can track. So it is not just half or the majority. It is quite the lion's share. There are many reasons in Nigeria. There are several groups. You know, we've focused in the West so much on ISIS of West Africa and Boko Haram. And matter of fact, our own government has focused so much on those entities. But the real rise is coming from the Fulani militants. The Fulani Muslim militants account for almost 44% of all attacks now. And so they are being funded. All of these groups are being funded financially from outside of Nigeria in some cases. So trying to figure out where that funding is coming from and stopping that is important. But you have three major groups, along with even some of the locals that are involved in this who are Islamic or Muslim. They are surrounding the cities in Nigeria. And as over a 5 or 10 year period, as more and more Muslim faith people gather there, then they attack the city and run people out of the city, killing them, taking over their land, taking over their houses, and many of them are being dispersed. I just returned 2 months ago from two of these government camps in Nigeria looking for myself. These camps were just a mile down the road from where they originally were living, these people in there, and many of these children are orphaned because their parents were killed in these attacks. And it's, so you have that in addition to the governments, either the local governments being complicit, or they're ignoring it, or they don't want to be involved and they show up after the attack. So you also have a federal government in Nigeria that I think they're just speaking platitudes sometimes with their assistance or their cooperation with the United States and other governments. I think they're just doing that as a platitude, just to kind of get the international attention off of them, because they're complicit as well.
0: Now, you have this 2026 Global Persecution Index. Tell us a little bit more about that Global Persecution Index, where people can go to get it, and what you're hoping the key takeaways are.
1: Great. Thank you. Thank you again for the opportunity to talk about this, because we highlighted about 20 different countries, and we also named a few entities like Ortega,

0: personal safety. We looked at both government-led persecution and non-state actors, including extremist groups and religious nationalism. We did see quite a rise in nationalism that is an authoritarianism that I don't think that's a surprise to anyone, but that's also some of the things that we found and we evaluated. And so it combines field reporting like our own and other organizations like Voice of the Martyrs and equipping the persecuted and Open Doors and Global Christian Relief and several others. We are very collaborative with them on the ground in getting this field reporting. And then we do a country analysis. We have documented incidents. We look at religious freedom trends and then firsthand testimonies from persecuted believers that we have contact with. And we combine that into one document each year, and then we provide it to government entities around the world. All the politicians in Washington, D.C., has their offices have received copies of this. And then, of course, we want to get the word out as much as we can through interviews and other news outlets like yourself. So thank you again.
1: Well, thank you. I so appreciate you taking the time. We'll have you back again very soon. The Global Persecution Index will give a lot of great information that people can use to understand what is truly happening with global persecution around the world. Appreciate your time today.
0: Thank you, Bill. You can go to persecution.org and you can get a copy of it. Thank you very much.
1: Read more about this information and more at persecution.org. We'll be right back in just a moment with more Newsmakers.
2: It started as a simple chapel service.
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5: I don't remember most of what he said.
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6: 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There was just continual worship and continual prayer.
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11: I wanted to be a boy one week. I wanted to be a girl next week. It was constantly like that. Confusion always in my mind. I always felt like I was more in tune to femininity.
12: At 16, Tommy decided it was time to give in to those desires. Now addicted to meth, he dropped out of school and began frequenting gay chat rooms and nightclubs.
11: I had an internal knowing that it was just wrong.
12: Despite his doubts, Tommy started taking female hormones and making plans to have a sex change operation. Tommy was doing drugs with his brother and sister when he felt an oppressive, paralyzing fear.
13: Terrified, Tommy left the house and went to his mom, who had recently committed her life to Christ.
11: I had to cry out to God because I just knew in that moment that he was the only one that was able to help me. So I remember just telling him, I'm sorry of the lifestyle that I was living. I just went into this deep place of repenting and asking for forgiveness. If Jesus did it for me, he could do it for you. We all need a savior. We all come from a place of brokenness.
1: Welcome back to Newsmakers. Next up, singer Nicole C. Mullen joins us to tell her powerful story and to share about her latest book, It's Never Wrong to Do the Right Thing, Courageous Stories to Inspire Godly Decisions. Let's welcome her here to Newsmakers to break it all down.
14: You have an incredible book, It's Never Wrong to Do the Right Thing. Why did you write this book?
15: Wow, because I needed it, and I have a lot of friends who need it as well. You know, I love it that it says over in Matthew chapter 6, 33, it gives us the formula. It tells us to seek first the kingdom of God and his righteousness, his right way of doing things, his right standing. And then he promises that everything else that we need, whether it's relationships, finances, whether it's health, whether it's mental sanity, okay, or clarity, whatever it is that we need will be added. And so I wanted to write, you know, what I need and what I encounter every day that my friends and my sisters and brothers need too. And so I believe this book is an encouragement in that direction.
14: I love that, an encouragement. And right now we always need encouragement, but right now the world we are living in is confusing and chaotic.

0: chaotic and loud. And so this I would imagine is a helpful tool.
1: Absolutely.
0: What was it like to sort of open up about your own experiences and your own, because sometimes when you're doing a
1: Yes,
0: book like this, you're
1: you
0: going to be
1: have
0: very
1: to.
0: honest. Was that hard?
1: Well, it's a little raw. I mean, it feels raw, but it feels good at the same time because I know that even in my weakness, Christ is strong. And so I say all the time, Lord, I bring my weakness to the table. And sometimes it comes with embarrassing moments. Sometimes it comes with me not looking as good as I would want to look. But at the end of the day, he's always the hero. He's always the champion. And so it happened in the book. I have to tell some of my tales and my stories because I have not always done everything right. And I found that really none of us have.
0: No,
1: You know, and
0: we're all a disaster in some
1: exactly.
0: ways,
1: That's
0: right? Yeah.
1: right. And that's how we qualify. Even in the scriptures, I find that there are no perfect people except one,
0: Yeah.
1: and that's Christ himself. Everybody else was messed up. Everybody else had, just made horrible decisions and all kinds of things. But I find that when they sought God, when they did it his way, he gave them success through it, even if it didn't turn out the way they thought.
0: Yeah.
1: Oftentimes it turned out superior to what they could have thought. And so I just pulled out some real people like us,
0: Yeah.
1: everyday heroes, everyday sheroes, who probably didn't feel special in the moment, who probably didn't think that what they were deciding was going to have impact to, for generations and nations, but it did. And so I found some unsung heroes like Abigail, like Jochebed, people that like, who was that? But you know of them. Trust me, you know of them, even though you may not know their names. Other people, that we might know, the Shadrachs, the Meshachs, the Abednego, the Mary and Josephs. But I wanted to pull out everyday people to show us that we don't have to be famous to make the right decision and have great impact. We just have to be found faithful to do what God has called us to do in the moment. And when we do that, and oftentimes it's in scary situations, it's in difficult times, it's not in, things that look good
0: The
1: or feel
0: feel
1: good.
0: good or the easy
1: No,
0: moments,
1: no.
0: yeah.
1: Otherwise, we wouldn't need to do it.
0: Yeah.
1: But it's in that hard season that we are faced with the right or wrong, and we're asking God for help to make the right decision. And He gives us what we need, and we take Him up on it, and we enact it. We enact upon it. Before we know it, it has ripple effects for nations and generations. And even if we don't see it in the moment, we can trust God to know that it's working together for our good and the benefit of other people as well.
0: What was the hardest part of the book to work on personally for you?
1: I think was you know I've spoke about like my seasons of domestic violence that I've gone through, betrayal, different things of that nature. That was, I mean. It gets easier as I speak about it, but I think overall, it's the fact that you have to not just show your humanity, but show that you are weak too. You know what I'm saying? Like, I need Christ. I need the same word that I promote to other people.
0: Because people will look at you and say, you're a celebrity, you're well known, you have this, it's like you get put in this other category where you're not a normal person, which is not accurate.
1: We're bigger targets.
0: Right.
1: anything, you know what I'm saying? You're on the front line, you get it. So it's not as if you are exempt from things. If anything,
0: It may be harder.
1: it may be harder because now the higher you go, the bigger you can fall, the bigger the fall
0: Yeah.
1: is. And so for me, no, we're not anesthetized to pain, and neither are we anesthetized to having to obey the word to do the right thing. And so I found that regardless of what season of life I've been in, whether it's been unknown or slightly known or well known or whatever you want to categorize it as, that in every season, the formula is the same. I have to seek first the kingdom of God.
0: Okay, final question for you.
1: Okay.
0: In your career, what is the biggest lesson that God has taught you about him and his nature?
1: Wow, he's not like man. And I say that in the regards of, when we are down, we have made just great mistakes as I've made. And we think that God would write us off and say, I can't use you now, or you've blown it and you're past redemption. No, he's shown me like the kindness in his nature. He's shown me his compassion in those moments. That's where not only did he sing over me, but he began to sing through me. And he began to give me songs in the night, in the deep, dark seasons of life, to give me hope for the day. And so he showed that side of himself. And honestly, I mean, it may sound weird to you as a guy, but it made him swoonable to me. You know, I was like, oh my goodness, like he would come and find me and find us in our mess and not just leave us, but say, that's why I came. Mm-hmm. And he gives an invitation and he says, instead of him pointing his finger this way, he pointed his finger this way. And he said, come to me, all who are weary and heavy laden, and I'll give you rest. And so that's the spring that I write from. That's the spring I sing from. That's the spring that I do all these crazy things from, is the spring of love. And the love he gives me is the same love he extends to all of us.
0: I love that. The book, It's Never Wrong to Do the Right Thing. Thank you so much for joining us today.
1: Thank you so very much for having me.
0: You can get the book, It's Never Wrong to Do the Right Thing, Courageous Stories to Inspire Godly Decisions, wherever books are sold. We'll be right back in just a moment with more Newsmakers.
2: The veil between us and the Lord is thinnest when we're in our suffering. You know, this brain tumor that keeps coming back, craniopharyngioma you're born with. And when they diagnosed me, they gave me all of the different ways that I could deal with this tumor through, you know, these actions and prayer and exercise and just do everything I can. And the last two appointments with my physician, it shrunk. They don't shrink. They just don't. And it's, God gets all the glory. We're here by His grace and mercy. Our bodies are fragile but resilient, temporary. So we live our days joyfully. We live our days hopefully. We live our days faithfully. And in doing that, my goodness, it changes the world.
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0: Welcome back to Newsmakers on the CBN News Channel. For our final segment, author Todd Hampson joins us to discuss eschatology and the important question, are the end times upon us? Let's welcome him here to the show to break it all down. The Nonprofit's Guide to the Rapture. Yes. This is your new book. And obviously you're dealing with the rapture. This is something you are an expert on. For those who don't know, let's just start with what is the rapture?
9: So the rapture is at the end of the church age, all believers will be raptured, which it's the Greek word is harpazo. And it means a physical snatching away. And it's kind of like when you look at the Old Testament, Elijah was taken, you know, that was kind of an Old Testament version, but it's literally removed from the earth. So, and it's under attack right now. And that's why I wrote this book as the final book in the series, because there's a lot of people that don't know what to believe. So I wanted to look at it comprehensively.
0: Yeah, I mean, when you say it's under attack, there's a debate now around the rapture. A lot of people say, well, I don't know what I believe, or it's not real. And of course, there are different rapture beliefs. There's pre-trib, you know, mid-trib, post-trib. That's I know. This is kind of a loaded question, but can you quickly, and I know I'm laughing because it's not a quick conversation, help people understand maybe the difference between the key sort of beliefs on the rapture?
9: Yeah, absolutely. And by the way, I always talk about, and you do as well, unity in the body of Christ. There are different views. I believe pre-trib is the one. And pre-trib means pre or before the seven-year tribulation period. So I believe the church is removed before God's active wrath falls on earth. Mid-trib means they believe believers will go through the first half of the tribulation and be raptured at the midpoint. and then post-trib, meaning post or at the end of the tribulation period. They kind of see the return and the rapture as the same event. And then there's another view, pre-wrath. They place it kind of towards the end, not quite post-trib, but almost post-trib. And then last but not least, there's pan-trib. People are like, I don't know, but I know it's going to pan out somehow in the end, which is good to say for unity. But I think every believer needs to do the hard work to wrestle it to the ground to see what they believe, what scripture actually says.
0: Yeah, it's interesting. And then there's people who just say there's no rapture at all. It's
9: yeah,
0: just the
9: that's
0: return.
9: The recent thing.
0: That's the recent thing. And
9: that's right.
0: And that's sort of, you know, so you wrote this book because you want to speak into this and you've looked a lot at this. What do you think the strongest evidence scripturally is for a pre-trib rapture?
9: Yeah. There's one chapter where I have my top 10 beliefs. I will go through all 10 of those. Dr. Walvoord has a book that where he goes over his top 50 reasons why.
0: Oh, wow.
9: But for me, some of the most powerful ones are if you look at the Bible holistically, you start with, well, where do we get the idea of a tribulation period to begin with? Well, all the Old Testament prophets talk about the day of the Lord or this future time of God's wrath on earth at the end of history. But we don't learn until Daniel chapter 9 that it's a 7-year period, and it's distinctly for the Jewish people. The whole chapter of Daniel, actually the whole book of Daniel, but Daniel 9 is all about Jewish history from Daniel's time to the end of time. And that last 7 years is very clearly to reach the Jewish people, to fulfill all the promises to the Jewish people and the nation of Israel. So it has nothing to do with the church. So that's one reason. And coinciding with that, we learn in if you had an elevator pitch, one verse would be Revelation 3:10 that says, talking to the church, you will be kept from the hour of trial that is coming on the whole earth. And that word from is the Greek word ek, which it doesn't mean protected through, you know, Greek, there's lots of different meanings for words. It means literally physically removed from the earth before the hour of trial. But to me, the biggest one, and there's several others I cite in the book, but the biggest one is the doctrine of imminency. The fact that, and I have a list in the book, everywhere where the Lord's return is mentioned, whether it's Paul or somebody else, it's always mentioned in the context that it could happen at any moment. There's no signs, there's nothing that has to happen. Paul thought it would happen in his day. He said, we who are alive will be caught up together in 1 Thessalonians 4 and in 1 Corinthians 15. We will all be changed. So he was expecting the rapture to happen in his day. So to me, if you're mid, post, or pre-wrath, you're going to see several things letting you know that it's coming. But only the pre-trib rapture really accurately, you know, looks at the doctrine of imminency and how all those verses say it could happen before we finish this interview, Billy. And I all my problems would go away.
0: So it could happen. It could happen at any moment.
9: It right? could happen at any moment. That's right.
0: Okay. So the Nonprofit's Guide to the Rapture. What are you hoping people take away from the book?
9: I'm hoping they take the time to read the whole book because I did my best to do a really comprehensive look at the topic. Is the rapture in the Bible? Because that's one of the arguments now. It clearly is. And I give all the key passages and I look at it detail by detail. Like, I don't know how anybody can say the rapture is not in the Bible. And then I look at what people's views were throughout church history. And I show that the first century it wasn't all cataloged and like we do now with colleges and universities. That wasn't in place back then until the Enlightenment period. We had no universities or curriculum or that kind of thing. We had creeds and that kind of stuff. But the early church all believed that the Lord could come at any moment, that the time of judgment came after that, and that there was a literal future kingdom. They were called kiliests, which was the Greek word for 1,000. So first century church, and I have quotes in there from Irenaeus, who was a student of Polycarp, who was a direct student of John. I have quotes from second century people. First century, the Didache, the teaching of the 12, they believed in an imminent rapture, that it could happen at any moment. But the most important, so I try to show through church history how it developed, why there's arguments, look at all the different views, but I also try to, after that, point people back to, but none of that really matters. What matters is what does God's word say? And we need to wrestle that to the ground as believers.
0: Well, I appreciate you taking the time and breaking it all down as always. Thanks for joining us.
9: You bet. Thanks for having me. Great to join you.
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11: I got out of my patrol car and I slipped.
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29: The second I knew Jesus, I just wanted everybody to know Jesus. Pain has a way of like gripping your heart in a way that is such a gift to everybody around you. The God who comforts us, we then are able to comfort others. Every day I pray this prayer. I say, God, would you send me to people today that are hurting? God, if you can use anyone, use me. End up talking to this young man. He's been going through pain. He's been asking questions. Right there, gives his life to Jesus. Right there, decides to be baptized. If you want to live by faith, you have to be willing to get beyond your comfort.
30: What are y'all seeing amidst all the unrest, and how is God moving in Minneapolis?
29: The more unrest there is, the more division there is, the more chaos there is, the more the message of the Christian matters and is relevant. What I would say is that the Church of the Twin Cities is like having its greatest moment right now. These are fire-breathing evangelists. They're on college campuses. They're in the marketplace. This isn't about fixing others. This is about finding the healing that all of us need. And Jesus is the healer.
31: Wow.
30: Welcome to Heaven Meets Earth. I'm Abby Robertson, and I am so excited because today we have a guest that I wanted to bring on the show for a long time. Nick Hall is here. He is known by some as our generation's Billy Graham. We're going to talk about revival and the many ways the Holy Spirit is moving around the world today. I can't wait for this conversation, but first, a word from CBN.
0: Washington's words are powerful because they express an idea of a world that's different from the one everybody grew up in.
1: This ideal of religious freedom is going to be part of the government, but is it really meant for everyone?
3: Is this going to be a place where you can be free to say what you want about God?
1: It's an American history story, and it's relevant for everybody.
30: So, Nick, thank you so much for being here today. You are the founder of Pulse Evangelism. You are a prolific evangelist. And I just have to start by asking, you know, I have for a couple years heard your name, heard many people say, you know, you've got to meet Nick Hall. He's amazing. He's doing incredible things. I've heard you described as our generation's Billy Graham, and just that's got to be a kind of intimidating description, I'd imagine.
5: Yeah. You know, Billy Graham's a hero. I'm just a guy from North Dakota. So different North. He's North Carolina, North Dakota. I think he was taller than me. But yeah, I mean, I just love Jesus. I mean, that's it. And Abby, really honored to be here. Excited to just talk about the one who's changed us. Mm-hmm. And he can change anyone. He can do it through a farm boy in North Carolina named Billy Graham. He can do it through Abby. He can do it through Nick. He uses people to do extraordinary things because he's God. So,
30: yeah. Amen. So just tell us a little bit about your story and how you even first came to know Jesus.
5: Yeah. So I mentioned a little bit, but I'm from North Dakota, which I know people watching this, that's like a common vacation spot for a lot of people.
30: Of course.
5: You know, North Dakota is, you know, we're not known for many things. Second smallest state population-wise in the country. Rural state. My family, my dad's side was Catholic. My mom's side was Presbyterian. And so we kind of were like divided as a family. You know, we'd go to mass, you know, over holidays, and then we'd go to this old Presbyterian church. I remember when I was a little boy, my parents' faith started to become like just different. And I can remember it, you know, and this impacts me as a dad now because I remember as a kid seeing my dad start to read his Bible. And I remember the feeling that church became more important. And so I'm seeing this, you know, 3, 4, 5. And around this time, I'm asking my mom questions about faith. And yes, I mean, 4, 4 and a half, 5, I'm by my mom's bedside asking her questions. She's getting ready in the morning. And that was really when I first, I think, said yes to Jesus. And man, my mom will say she's led, you know, 4 people to Jesus, me, my brother, my sister, and then 1 neighbor. And but yeah, I mean, the second I knew Jesus, I just wanted everybody to know Jesus. There's not a time in my faith that I can remember where I wasn't sharing the gospel. Like, so my T-ball team, my teachers, riding bikes with friends, all the way through. I didn't know that people didn't do that.
30: Really?
5: Yeah.
30: That is, I mean, you truly were given the spiritual gift of evangelism.
5: Yeah, it's I didn't choose this, you know, I didn't, yeah. You know, the joke I'll say is I had to go to church or I had to get around Christians to learn not to share my faith. Like, yeah. It wasn't until I got around Christians. I was like, wait, what are you doing? I was like, wait, everybody doesn't do this? Like, I thought this was like the good news and exciting. And so that's just been part of who I am and part of my story. And just have loved telling people about Jesus. When I was a kid, I wanted to be in the NBA, which is funny because I'm, again, from North Dakota and dad's 5'8", mom's 5'3". And I was just praying to God for a miracle that I could be 6 feet tall. But I'm combining this evangelistic passion with my desire to be a basketball player. And when I was like 7 or 8, I started writing letters trying to lead Michael Jordan to Jesus because I just couldn't imagine heaven without the greatest basketball player ever.
30: I love that.
5: I mean, so again, just sharing this story is who I am. It's why I'm on earth.
30: I love that story. And I want to ask you, you know, we've had a lot of guests come on the show and talk about, you know, sharing Jesus with people. And we've had people comment, you know, can you have someone talk about what does that conversation look like? I know when I went to seminary, it's hard for me to admit this, being the granddaughter of someone who led tons of people to the Lord and was not at all afraid to share the gospel. I am very good at discipling people and helping them grow in their faith, but I think my evangelism score on the spiritual gift assessment was honestly the lowest thing. Like, I don't know. There's something about it where I don't really know how to share the gospel, as funny as that sounds, because I love talking about Jesus. My faith is a huge part of my life, and I'll pray for people, but it's really, you know, it's people who approach me that I'm most comfortable talking about. But I truly don't even really know what that conversation looks like of sharing Christ with somebody.
5: Yeah. So how do you do it?
30: Yeah.
5: Yeah. I mean, it's a great question. How much time do we have? You know,
30: I tell
5: people this, and here's what I want people to be encouraged with. Most people don't share their faith. Like, most Christians don't. Mm-hmm. The statistics say most don't. And so I'm not saying that like that that's okay, but I'm saying it as like, if that's your story, like, you're not alone. Mm-hmm. The reason people don't share their faith typically is one of two things. It's fear of rejection, fear of what to say, you know, or it's not knowing the answers. You know, so what if somebody asks me something hard? Mm-hmm. My encouragement to people, when I do evangelism training, I do this all the time. We have it available on our website. We're always making tools, because I believe part of the calling of the evangelist is to equip people to share their faith. I think that's the main calling. Mm. We think of it as they're the guy or the girl with the mic on the stage in front of all the people. But in Ephesians 4, Paul says that these gifts exist to equip the saints, mm-hmm. right? So if an evangelist is around you, you should feel more encouraged, equipped, and affirmed in this voice, growing this voice, learning this voice. So the thing I'll say is evangelism, number one, prayer is the most important thing. Like, mm-hmm. I tell people, if you want to share your faith, start praying. And pray for two things. One, pray for those in your life that need Jesus. I encourage people to write down five. We call it keep five.
30: Yeah.
5: And do you have five names that you're praying for? You know, and I can tell you right now, I've been praying for my barber for 10 years. I'm praying for a couple of my neighbors. Been praying for them since we moved into the neighborhood we're in, right? I'm praying for a buddy of mine from college. He's been on my prayer card for 25 years.
30: Wow.
5: My father-in-law, I was praying for my father. I'm still praying for him, but he gave his life to Christ after 18 years of marriage. He just gave his life to Christ. So this Amazing. Isn't like everybody comes to Jesus right away.
30: Yeah.
5: This is the long game, right? So I'm praying for these people, and I tell people, write them down, put it somewhere you're going to see it, and pray for them every day. And I'll joke, I'll say, hey, put it on your fridge or put it in your Bible, whichever you open more. And then you kind of let them, the conviction set in. It's like, take two cards, right? Just pray for people, right? So number one, pray for the people in your life. Number two, pray for opportunities. So if you start to say, God, would you send me to people? Every day I pray this prayer. I say, God, would you send me to people today that are hurting? Mm. I'm not even praying for opportunities to share the whole gospel. I'm just saying, God, would you help me today to see people like you do? And then here's the encouraging thing. We can get into tips, but the encouraging thing I want you to hear and everybody watching, listening to hear, I believe this is true. Evangelism has more to do with listening than talking. Mm-hmm. And so if you're an introvert, this should be like the best news you've ever heard.
30: That's me. Yeah.
5: So yes. Because you're already good at this. Mm-hmm. Right. And I think we're living in a time where people are – we're in a famine of people being heard and seen. Mm-hmm. Right. So by asking good questions – so what are my questions? I ask people, how are you? That's my big one. People are like, wait, there's got to be something more. I'm like, no. Everywhere I go, I look people in the eye. I say, hey, what's your name? You say, Abby. And I'm trying to remember, Abby. If you're the server, if you're the barista, if you're the person cutting my hair, neighbor, Abby, man, how are you today? How's it going? And inevitably, we are trained to kind of answer like, I'm fine. I'm good. I'm okay. Because the truth is, we don't believe the other person actually cares, right? So then I'll say it's the power of the second question. No, Abby. I ask because I really care. And can I tell you why I ask this question? I'll do this with baristas all the time. They're like, yeah, what's going on? I'm like, well, I've been through some really hard times. In fact, for me, the story I'll often talk about is 6 years ago, my sister was diagnosed with cancer. She ended up dying of cancer. It was awful. But the 6 months of her battle were the worst days of my life. And for those 6 months, every day, I just wished that somebody would check in on me.
30: Yeah.
5: And so one of the things I do every day to honor her memory, because she would always do this, is I just check in on people. And so I say, Abby, so I ask because I care. I ask because I know what it feels like to be alone. How are you? You know? And there were seasons where half the people would start crying. you know, during this. And it's just inviting this ordinary moment to become something extraordinary.
6: Yeah. I love that. That's beautiful. And I'm curious, kind of when you're walking around, how often is it just the Holy Spirit also leading you or putting people on your heart and just showing you this person?
5: Yeah, absolutely. I mean, again, evangelism and faith, it's a muscle, right? So it's like the more you use it, the more you know how to use it. And the more you don't use it, the more you're not going to use it, right? So it's like I am – If I'm asking God, again, that's step one is number one, I'm asking God, okay? Number two, I'm looking around. I say, literally, just look up, like stop looking at your feet, stop looking at your phone. And step two, just look up and start to notice people, right? And then I'll encourage people, compliment often. Compliments are free. Right? They're free. And like, I don't know, when's the last time, Abby, somebody just randomly gave you a compliment? Like just...
6: Well, I work in a very nice office. So.
5: I know, but not in the office. Let's say out, somebody just like, wow, you have a nice smile.
6: Not that often. I don't know, maybe once a week.
5: Yeah, okay. Well, that's a lot. That's more than me, okay? But like, people don't do this. And like, you can go out and just to notice, like, man, Abby, you have great blue eyes, you know, the green shirt looks great. Put together today, Abby. Way to go. You know, like if I'm seeing a mom at the grocery store and I see her overwhelmed, I'm like, mom, you're killing it. Like, keep it up, you know, or the person at the checkout and, hey, man, I love your shoes. You know, I could go through the people in the room here, man. I love those white or those Asics. I love those, man. They're looking good, looking clean. My friend here had a great fit coming in and setting us up, right? It's just trying to see people and notice people. Again, so this is what this looks like for me of doing the work of the evangelist. I'm asking God. I'm seeing people. Then I'm just asking questions. You know, how are you? What's going on? And then I'm looking for those opportunities. Mm-hmm. But yes, there are times where I'll be on a plane or I'll sitting somewhere. And I'll just tell you this. Most of the time when God gives you a prompting, you're not like, yay. Like most of the time, if God gives you a prompt, you're like, oh, I don't know. Maybe I'm a little afraid. Are you sure? I don't know if I can do that. Like that's the flesh. That's the enemy, right? We want to be open. Mm-hmm. But again, I was at the mall not that long ago and I was returning a suitcase that was damaged. And I go into the store and this guy, he fixes my suitcase. And I was like so happy because I'm thinking this thing's done and it's past the warranty. I'm thinking I'm going to have to pay all this money for a new bag. And as he's doing this, I'm like I hear this like pray for him. Try to tell him about Jesus, right? But there's other people in the store. And I'm like, I don't want to be the – like I'm not going to like stand and preach in this store in the mall. And I'm an evangelist but I'm not a weirdo. You know what I mean? And so I didn't do it. And I walked out of the store – probably like a lot of people have felt like, man, I don't know if that was the Lord or not. And so I just walked around for a little while and I just said, God, I don't know what you want me to do. And I turned around. I went back into the store and I said, hey, Troy, can you come over here and talk for a minute? And it just turned into this divine encounter at the mall, not because I initially obeyed, but because I responded to what God was doing. And that's what this looks like. It's just a normal thing of saying, God, I want to talk about you. You're the best thing in my life. I want this to be a part of my conversations.
6: Yeah. And one thing I just have to say, it makes me feel good that somebody who is as just you are an evangelist, it's nice to know that you also sometimes feel self-conscious sharing the gospel because there's times that when I'm out, you know, the Lord will highlight people and I feel like give me a word for them. And I do that kind of second guessing, like, I don't want to be the weird person.
5: Yes.
6: I don't know how they're going to react to this. And the way I've kind of started conquering that fear is by thinking, you know, what am I afraid of? What is the worst thing that could happen? They just walk away.
5: Yes.
6: They thought, oh, you're weird. But think about what is the best case scenario?
5: Yes.
6: Where you end up, you know, potentially making a friend for life and really touching that person and showing them God's love. And that, you know, always outweighs the fear of someone thinking you're weird. Who cares? Yeah. I am kind of weird. So,
5: yes,
6: you know.
5: Yes, yes. Get over it.
6: Yeah.
5: Yeah. I'll say, how is normal working out for you? Like, if you're content just living life and not experiencing God's movement, then keep doing what you're doing. But if you want something else, if you want to live by faith, you have to be willing to get beyond your comfort, right? You don't need God if you're living by what's comfortable. You need God in that place of your palms get a little sweaty, your heart's beating a little bit. You're like, I don't know. Like, those are the magic moments. And they're also the moments that you can't take credit for, right? So again, this is like anybody can do this. What the world needs is people who love Jesus and know Jesus and are going out in his name and being friends and asking questions and caring. Again, 70% of the conversations I'm having with people, I'm not getting to, let's pray this prayer. Like, I'll say if the worst thing that happens is somebody meets you and they say, wow, she was a really nice Christian. Mm-hmm. Like, I think we just have to say, man, that is a massive win.
6: Yeah.
5: In our culture, with the reputation we often have, if people like, wow, Abby was kind, she was respectful. Like, she, and I'll tell people, you can't do this at restaurants and then be a cheap tipper. Like, yeah. You have to, if you're going to talk about Jesus, you know, it's like the person with the fish bumper sticker.
6: Yes.
5: Like, you got to drive different if you're going to do that. That's why
6: you
5: I don't have that on my
6: up.
5: Car. I don't have that on my car. But yeah, I mean, I just think this is like where the rubber meets the road of faith, right? And we want to live this out. And what people need is again, people who are going, I was getting my hair cut a couple months ago and I went to a different spot. I've been going to this Muslim barber for 10 years. His name's Ahmed. He's been on my prayer card for 10 years. I mentioned him earlier.
6: Yeah.
5: I go to this other barber shop because I'm in a hurry and I'm running late, have to go find something on the road, stop in, meet this young barber named Zari, and nobody's in the shop, which is really not normal in a hair, you know, barber shop, whatever, normally loud, lots of people going, it's just Zari and me. And this was actually the week that Charlie Kirk had been killed. Okay, so everywhere on the news is about Charlie Kirk, and I'm like, hey, man, how's it going? He's like, oh, it's just a heavy week, man, just a heavy week. I'm like, oh, what's going on? What's going on? And, you know, just asking questions. He starts to talk and unload about death, and some people think this is great, and some people think this is awful, and he's this 20-year-old kid just cutting my hair, and he's like, well, what do you think, man? He's like, oh, man, I think he was a good dad, and I don't know. I don't think anybody deserves to be treated that way, mm-hmm. and I said, man, that's deep, you know? And I said, well, what does it make you think in regard to faith? And he goes, that's so crazy you asked that. You know, everybody's been coming in here talking to me about faith. And I'm just trying to figure out, man. I'm just trying to figure out what does this look like and what do I do? And like, I've even wondered, how do I pray? Like, I don't even know how I pray. Mm-hmm. And so I'm sitting there with this young man, again, Azari. And he's like, do you know how to pray? And I was like, yeah, let me tell you a little bit about how to do this. And like, literally get done with the haircut. Nobody's coming in. And Azari right there gives his life to Jesus, like right there in the barbershop. But not just that, like he's like, what do I need to do now? And I was like, well, we need to find you a church and we should talk about you being baptized. Like this is just some steps. He's like, when can I be baptized? I was like, Azari, you're not going to believe this. We have an event tonight in downtown Minneapolis and we're doing baptisms. And I said, no pressure, but I'm preaching tonight if you want to come out. And he's been working all day on his feet. Literally gets off work, drives 30 minutes downtown Minneapolis, gets baptized, and he's been at church with me every Sunday since for the last 3 months.
6: Oh,
5: and growing in his faith.
6: Yeah.
5: And again, one conversation. Again, this is just, am I open? The question isn't like, am I ready? You're not ready.
6: Yeah.
5: Question is, am I open? God, if you can use anyone, use me, you know? And I'll just tell you, I've preached on stage in front of hundreds of thousands of people. You know, we did an event here on the National Mall and we filled stadiums and that's great. But you know what? It is way more exciting every day the people I get to meet. Like that's where my faith becomes real. Like that's mm-hmm. where it's like, God, I don't just talk about this. I want this to be who I am.
6: Yeah.
5: I don't want to just talk about you when I have a microphone on. I want to talk about you with my kids and when I'm out, you know, at playing sports or at a game. Like, I want this to be so a part of my life, God, that this isn't just a show, but this is, God, you are the love of my life. You're the joy of my life. How could I keep this to myself? And I just think that's the goal, right? It's like that there's this abiding love, right? That, man, I'm abiding in him and he's bearing fruit through me because I'm connected to the vine, right? If you're not bearing fruit, like if you're not sharing it, like I would say, man, check your inputs, check the source, check what kind of your influences are. You probably don't have any evangelistic influence in your life. You could add that to your diet. That would be really helpful.
6: Yeah.
5: You know, if you have evangelists in your life or evangelists impacting or influencing or encouraging, you will share your faith more,
6: yeah.
5: Right? That's God's design. Same way, if you were incredibly not healthy, you know, anybody who cared about you would be like, hey, Abby, There's dietitians and doctors. You probably need to talk to both, right? Mm-hmm. And physical trainers, you know, and that could help you be healthy because you didn't know how. If you're a Christian and you don't know how to share your faith, you feel stuck. I think God would say there's something called the evangelist, and the evangelist exists to help you do this. They're men and women that I made, even like this weird guy Nick you're listening to. From when he was four, he's been doing this, and he would love nothing more than to encourage you to find your voice. Don't do it how he does it. You're going to find the voice how you do it. I'll tell people evangelism is like picking an outfit, okay? You don't wear mine. I don't wear yours. None of us can go out there without clothes on in this cold weather, right? You need clothing on. We need to be sharing our faith in public.
6: Amen. Yeah, I'm thinking of my – when you talk about, you know, doing this since you were four, I'm thinking of my sweet little five-year-old daughter who came home from school the other day and was like, Mommy, do you know there's people who don't know about Jesus?
5: Yes.
6: We need to tell them about him.
5: Yes.
6: And I'm like, yes, we do. Like, she gets it.
5: Yes.
6: And that's the word that the Holy Spirit has been putting on my heart for years. Like, be bold. It's
5: yes.
6: Now, I mean, there's a heaven and there's a hell and there's a God who loves us and
5: yes.
6: wants nothing more to have a relationship with each and every one of us.
5: Yeah.
6: And yeah, I mean, I really feel like God is, he's saying it's time to die to ourselves and just not be afraid to tell everyone about Jesus. And I love what you're doing.
5: The more unrest there is, the more division there is, the more chaos there is, the more the message of the Christian mm-hmm. matters and is relevant.
6: Yeah.
5: Now, we can let our narrative get sucked up into those same things, and all of a sudden we're mad and we're happy based on what the world is mad and happy about. If we're men and women who are sold out for Jesus and declaring the good news, you know what people are asking questions about right now? Life and death.
6: Mm-hmm.
5: They're asking questions about what's real. They're asking questions about what matters. If we are immoved in our love for Jesus and our belief that this is the answer, this is like the greatest time ever. Like I tell people every day, there's never been a better time to be in the light business than right now. Like
6: Amen.
5: You can curse the darkness or you can turn on a light.
6: Yeah.
5: And that's the job and the joy of every Christian is to get in the light and then reflect that light to those around me.
6: Yeah. Well, Nick, this is fantastic. You've talked about being in Minneapolis, and I can't wait to ask you about just what doors God is opening there amidst all of the unrest going on right now. But first, we're going to take a break and hear a word from CBN.

0: So, Nick, your ministry right now is based in Minneapolis, which just feels like kind of a ground zero in our country right now. I want to know, what are y'all seeing amidst all the unrest, and how is God moving in Minneapolis?
1: Yeah, well, we're seeing revival break out in Minneapolis. The worse it gets, according to the news, mm-hmm. I would say the better it gets for the harvest.
0: Is it as bad as it looks on the news right now?
1: No. I mean, news thrives off of, you know, chaos and looking mm-hmm. at things. Is it worse or this?
0: Yeah.
1: Now, I'm not going to say nobody in Minneapolis is happy about what's been going on. The protests, the unrest, what's happening to people. On all sides, like you could take it from every angle and say, this is not great.
0: Yeah.
1: Like how the local government, federal government, we could talk for hours and hours and hours. What I would say is that the Church of the Twin Cities is like having its greatest moment right now.
0: Wow.
1: The church is united. You have suburban churches helping inner city churches, helping immigrant churches. You have churches and pastors that are going and ministering to our mayor and to our governor and to elected officials. I've been on the phone with even Secretary Noem's team trying to talk about the ICE agents. And I even got to go lead a devotion for them and pray over them and encourage. And then we've been in the midst of everywhere people are, good, bad, or ugly, followers of Jesus are there. They are there being salt and light. They are there bringing peace in the midst of conflict. They are there trying to make sure that we're bringing it back to the gospel and remembering that person or that person is not your enemy. You have one enemy. His name is Satan. Mm. Like that person is an opportunity for the grace and goodness of God. And so, man, I just can't thank God enough that I get to be where I live. And I think that's a shift that I believe is happening in this next generation. Past generations, they see Minneapolis. Like this is so true in our ministry. Those that are 50 and up, the harder it gets in Minneapolis, the harder it is for me to get them to come visit our office, right? But the worse it gets in Minneapolis, the more those that are 30 and under want to come. It's become a magnet because they want to run into the problem. Mm. They want to run where the pain is. Because again, if my faith doesn't matter in the hard places, does it matter? Mm-hmm. And so we're building a home for the evangelist, like from the rubble of what you know of Minneapolis – right in the heart, not in the suburbs. We are right downtown. We are half a mile from the U.S. Bank Stadium. We're a mile from where all the unrest is happening. Protests are happening. We have three buildings right downtown Minneapolis where we are raising up an army of men and women who are going to stand at the crossroads and not compromise the gospel. And they're going to love people and they're going to share the truth. And we believe that they're going to last and bring in this great revival that we've been longing for.
0: I mean, and this is not your first time in Minneapolis kind of being just, I mean, you were there during when George Floyd was killed.
1: Yep.
0: And first of all, how long had you been there before that happened? And just what have you seen from your ministry, what you were doing then? Just how has God kind of, what momentum have you had?
1: Yeah. So I started in ministry kind of full time, I would say it was 2001. So mm-hmm. I was freshman in college, and that was when I really surrendered to the call. And I started traveling with Billy Graham and Luis Palau and Josh McDowell and all over the world. And I went to school in Minneapolis for 1 year, but then God called me to this secular university, and that's where Pulse started. I wrote a paper in my English class at a secular campus. Revival broke out. We had 8,000 students come and hear the gospel.
0: And that was in the early 2000s?
1: Yeah. Yeah. It was 2004. I wrote the paper. Wow. 2006, we had 1,200 kids come to Christ. And then—
0: What college was that?
1: To North Dakota State.
0: Wow.
1: Yes. And so basically from that, students all over the country asked us to come and help.
0: Yeah.
1: And that's why Pulse started. Like we started to respond to the urgency and the need. So then a few years later, 2009, we moved to Minneapolis. Moved to Minneapolis for a couple reasons. One, really felt the Lord like clearly leading us there. It was one of the youngest, most diverse. You know, it's known as being a liberal place, which again, mm-hmm. here's the thing. If you're an evangelist, if your call is to share the good news, then you should see the hard places as the best places. Mm-hmm. Like it's a different perspective. My goal isn't safety. Like my goal is salvation. Mm-hmm. Like I want to see heaven meet earth, right? Yeah. If I want heaven to meet earth, I got to get close to earth. Like I can't, I got to be there, right? Jesus didn't like live stream it in, right? He came He came. He lived amidst it. He dealt with it, right? That's our example.
0: Yeah.
1: So 2009, I moved there, basing there. And, you know, Billy Graham was based in Minneapolis for 50 years. A lot of people don't remember that or know that.
0: I always think of him as North Carolina.
1: Yes. Well, so he lived in North Carolina, but yeah. Billy Graham headquarters starting in 1949 was Minneapolis, Minnesota.
0: Wow.
1: So for 50 years, people could write letters to Billy Graham, Minneapolis, Minnesota, no address. And there was times when Minneapolis post office was getting 10,000 letters a day from Billy Graham Crusades.
0: Wow.
1: And so like the Church of the Twin Cities was the evangelistic engine for decades. Every time there'd be a crusade, the call centers were in Minneapolis. All of the staff of those crusades around the world, they lived in Minneapolis.
0: What a spiritual heritage.
1: So there is an evangelistic lineage in the city. So like our board, our staff, like we have so many touch points from people who did all the things with Billy Graham. And so that's there. That legacy and lineage is there. And so when we came in, we're kind of like picking up this mantle of saying, what does unity look like? What does collaboration look like? How do we reach the city? And so in 2018, we had a citywide effort. 750 churches came together. We had just opened this new stadium. We were the first group to fill it. 50,000 people came and 10,000 people gave their life to Christ. So then when 2020 happened, when George Floyd protests and the riot, and as you said, he's killed, the church was already united. Like the thing is, if you're trying to respond without relationship, it's really hard. But when you know each other and you see the white church is calling the black church is calling the Hispanic and the Asian church, and you know, and we just have this unity and collaboration and this friendship. And we have a saying, history is changed among friends. And so what the situation needs is friendship, right? What the situation doesn't need is like, hey, we've never met before, but let's figure it out.
0: Yeah.
1: Like that's just going to make a mess, right? But the Church of the Twin Cities from 2018 until now, 2026, like we are moving together, praying together, serving together, like helping the weaker brother, helping the stronger sister. How do we come alongside and rally to make Jesus known? Because that's the goal.
0: Yeah. So, you know, you were talking about that revival in the early 2000s at your college, and I know you have seen many more revivals since then. I want to know just what are you experiencing now? Just, I mean, you talked about that younger 30 group that are running straight to Minneapolis. They want to be there. They want to be boots on the ground.
1: Yes.
0: Just talk about that hunger we're seeing right now in Gen Z just to set hearts on fire. And I also, just kind of part two of this question, when you talk about experiencing revival, can you just explain what that looks like?
1: Yeah. Yeah. A friend of mine used to say revival is God's arrival. And, you know, and it's something that happens when God just shows up and the tangible presence of God is so real. And there's certain attributes that happen in revival. Like in revival, unity happens. Like you see uncommon unity among Christians and groups that wouldn't normally come together. Wait, the Lutherans are doing something with the Pentecostals? And wait, is that a Catholic? What's going on? You know, you just see something is shifting.
0: Yeah.
1: Right? You see unity. You see prayer. Like there's always it's like the volume gets turned down on the microphones of man because the volume is being turned up on the microphone of God. And we want to hear from God. So prayer, unity, repentance. Like there's always repentance. Repentance is normal in revival, right? It's normal for people to be like, I looked at something today or I'm struggling with this. Whereas before you're like, oh, we don't talk about that or we don't really know. Yeah. Like in revival, you'll see students or old and young. And I was a part of the Asbury revival that happened a few years ago, and we've seen this on campuses. At Asbury, you'd see a teenager getting up talking about porn, and then you'd hear a grandparent get up and talking about adultery, and they're hugging and crying, and you know, and it's just like, what is going on? But it's just the Spirit of God is what is cleaning house, right? He's inviting us to come and be made right with Him, and so. Yeah, it's this beautiful dance where then we as humans get to be a part, right? Get to help organize meetings or whatever you have. You know, you got a guitar? Let's sing some songs. Can you speak in public? Come on, get up there, man. Let's do this. You got a testimony? Can you make food? It's all hands on deck to reach everyone, right? And that's our heart. That's our desire. And, you know, you mentioned now with Gen Z. So in 2020, I had this kind of like revelation moment. My sister died. The pandemic happened. George Floyd crisis is hitting in my backyard. And also a lot of my mentors either had died or were dying. You know, Billy Graham died. Luis Palau died. You know, and I started to ask this question, like, where are the evangelists? Like, where are these next, you know, your grandfather? Like, where are these like statesmen, you know, men and women who are going to herald the gospel in public, right? And where are they? Where are they? Where are they? And I know I have a call on my life to preach the gospel, but I'm just one person. There is this quote that I came across from John Wesley. And John Wesley had this prayer at the beginning of one of the Great Awakenings. He said, God, would you give me 100 who hate nothing but sin and fear nothing but you, and we will shake the gates of hell. Mm. And so he started to pray for this 100. And so I just started to say, God, what if I prayed for 100? Could you raise up 100? And so 2021, we started this program called Pulse 100. And every year it has grown and every year it's gotten better. So now we're nearly 600 strong, young men and women, all 18 to 30. These are fire-breathing evangelists. They're on college campuses. They're in the marketplace. They are lovers of Jesus in their private life and in their public life. And so we are wanting to normalize again this calling. And I think these are some of the leaders in this revival that's shaking our nation and going around the world.
0: Yeah. And I want to ask you, because you know, you've talked about your sister, and I can't even imagine what that was like for you. I mean, your sister, she sounds like she was way too young to die of cancer.
1: Yeah.
0: Not that anyone, but it's just, but to be experiencing that profound loss, and then just as somebody who has such strong faith, believes in miracles.
1: Yes.
0: What was that like for you to
1: horrible.
0: Walk through?
1: Horrible. I mean, I didn't even talk about this for a while, because after

0: it really uprooted a lot of things, I would say. You know, like, I know God can heal, but it's like, for my sister, a week from her death, you know, I'm asking her, are you afraid? And she's like, I'm not afraid. I get to go be with Jesus. And, you know, it just really rocked me of like, if I believe heaven is better, why do I pray so hard for her to be here?
1: Yeah.
0: And the truth for me was, I prayed that way because actually I believe that this is better. That seemed far away. But like, my sister, like, she's a beautiful soul, amazing person. But if we can be honest, like, life is hard down here on earth. Like, it's not – even the best days are hard, right? And we cling to this earth and we long – you know, so many of our longings are here. And it's just like, has uprooted me of like, God, why am I longing for this when you have more? Am I living for you? Am I longing for you? Am I putting my hope in you, right? Am I anchored in the truth that this world is passing away, and God, there is a day coming when no more sickness, no more sadness, no more tears. And yes, we get glimpses, glorious glimpses while we're here, signs and wonders and miracles and salvation. But man, this world is nothing compared to the world that is to come. And man, it's made me long for heaven unlike anything in my life. I mean, yeah. My sister wouldn't come back today if she could. You know, she wouldn't be like, man, I miss those Minnesota winters. You know, that is not what she's saying. You know, I mean, she'd love to be with my kids and love to be with our family and all of that. But it's like, it's long for us. It's going to be a blink. You know, it's a blink. And man, I blink. I was 14 yesterday and now I'm 43. How did that happen? You know? And so this life is a vapor. And yeah, I'm just thankful. The other thing I'll say is, until we experience pain, it's really hard for us to minister to those in pain. You know, I thought I knew what loss was, you know, and I'd be like, yeah, I got dumped in seventh grade and lost a dog, you know, but like, it, pain has a way of like gripping your heart in a way that is such a gift to everybody around you. Because God, it says this in scripture, the God who comforts us, we then are able to comfort others, right? It's the same way that we are able to meet others' needs based on how God has healed and redeemed us. And so I just, I mean, I love my sister. I miss her. I got pictures of us as little kids in my office, and she's my first best friend, you know, shared the bunk bed and all the things. And yeah, I'm just thankful to God, you know, that heaven is real and that we get to tell the story and bring as many people with us as we can.
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3: Sometimes when it comes to praying and reading the Word of God, we need someone or something to come alongside us and help guide us on a daily journey on what to pray, how to pray, who to pray for. And this booklet, 40 Days of Praying for America, serves as a tremendous guide.
2: Get Praying for America, available now.
1: Yeah. I went through kind of a similar season. I mean, all of my grandparents lived into their 90s. I'd never really lost anyone close to me.
0: Yeah.
1: And then all of a sudden, both my mom's parents died. My dad's mom died. My husband's dad was diagnosed with cancer, died 5 days later.
0: Yeah.
1: Then my grandfather passed away. And then out of nowhere, my mom's diagnosed with cancer.
0: Wow.
1: And she passes away within 3 months.
0: Oh, I'm so sorry. Wow.
1: And it was just like, what is happening?
0: Yes.
1: I mean, it was – and I believed – you know, with my grandparents, it was a different story. They were ready to go to heaven,
0: and they
1: made that very clear. But with my husband's father and my mom, I mean, my husband's father was 57 years old.
0: Yeah.
1: And it just, I believe with all my heart, they were going to be healed on this side of heaven. But as a result, I've become obsessed with heaven.
0: Yes.
1: And there was something that changed.
0: Yes.
1: And I just have this, I know that they're, I truly know.
0: Yeah.
1: They are in a better place.
0: Yes.
1: And
0: yes.
1: I believe they're still praying for us.
0: Yes.
1: And I believe that they are still praying. Just that, just they're still involved in our lives and cheering us on. And it's been, it's, but I agree with you. You can't, you don't, I never understood it until I walked through it.
0: Yeah. And again, like, I think that's where we, and here's another tip when it comes to evangelism, and this should encourage everybody. Like, what people need isn't for you to go and act like you're perfect.
1: Yeah.
0: Like, what people need is for you to admit you're not.

0: that, mm-hmm. right? So if I led with, can I tell you 8 points about how God wants to save you? Yeah. As opposed to, can I tell you why I asked this? You know, because actually I know what it's like to feel depressed and mm-hmm. I know what it's like to feel alone. And, you know, and some days it's really hard, you know, but because of that, I ask people how they are because yeah. I know what it feels like. Mm-hmm. You know, it's like pain connects us. Success impresses us. One makes you look, wow, look at them. The other is like, wow, I want to, they get it. Yeah. Right. And I think that's where we have this opportunity to not have to be fake, to not have to be pretend, but to say, man, you know what? Like, here's the thing for me to share the gospel. Like, I don't share the gospel because I have it together. Like, if I waited till I had it together, I would probably never share the gospel. Right.
1: Yeah.
0: I share the gospel because I know I don't. Mm-hmm. I share the gospel because I've met the guy who can put the pieces together. Mm-hmm. Right. And it's like, man, I'm just telling you, if you need help, then come over here. I got the guy. Okay. But don't get in front of me because I need it more than you, you know? Yeah. And so this isn't about fixing others. This is about finding the healing that all of us need. And Jesus is the healer.
1: Yeah. And it's so interesting. I remember after my mom died, I don't know why I needed a breather. I was not ready to jump back into work
0: sure.
1: at the time.
0: Yeah,
1: I was still the White House correspondent for CBN News. And I remember the week I was supposed to go back, I had to reach out to my boss and I almost had a panic attack. I was like, I can't go back yet.
0: Yeah.
1: I'm not ready. I took another week off. And as I said, I work in the nicest office on the planet, which full of encouraging, loving,
0: yes.
1: praying believers. But I just still had a social anxiety about kind of stepping back in after she passed away. And I remember, you know, I got here and I was surrounded by love and instantly put at ease. But one of my colleagues who I hadn't seen in a while came up to me and she was like, well, you know, I haven't wanted to share this with you, but, and you know, something she needed prayer for. Mm. And you know, when you're going through grief, I feel like sometimes people don't want to share other things with you because of what you're walking through. And I just started praying for her.
0: Mm.
1: And I felt like it was one of the first times that I started praying for somebody else again and just instantly like came alive and just had this supernatural joy again.
0: Yes.
1: And it was wild. Actually, that day I had a word of knowledge about her getting pregnant. And
0: wow.
1: I was like, I feel like you're going to be holding a baby this time next year. And sure enough, she was.
0: Wow.
1: And but it just was like, all right, like the Lord being like,
0: yes,
1: I've got you. And
0: yes. Well, and that's there is a really self-serving side to serving God, right? And what I mean by that is it's like it is God's antidepressant, right? Like when you and I just focus on me and me and poor me and poor me and poor me, like that is a lonely and a low and look in the mirror and like you again. You know, I mean, it's just like, you know, I mean, that's just a cycle.
1: Yeah.
0: But it's like the second I look up and remember that God's on the throne, and then the second I look out and I see people around me and I actually enter into their story, like my pain lifts. Mm-hmm. It doesn't go away, but it just gives perspective for what's happening.
1: Yeah.
0: And then the crazy thing for me, and I'm sure you experienced this, but it was those that had lost that were the ones that really offered me comfort.
1: Mm-hmm.
0: You know, like it was those that had been through something hard. And it's like, again, you just see that this pain, when God allows you, right? And when we get to have the fellowship in any form of suffering, like it is, it brings us closer to Jesus and it brings us closer to others in a way that nothing else can. You can't read about that and you can't know all the lessons about it, but like, no. Like I cried by her bedside, right? I prayed for a miracle. I didn't see the miracle. I had a crisis of faith moment. We're like, God, where are you in this? And I thought you would heal and you didn't. Like that is real. That is as real as it gets. And man, you know what that makes you? Human.
1: Yeah.
0: You know? And yeah, man, this is tough. Like, let's talk about it.
1: Yeah.
0: But thank God. Thank God that by his grace, we're still here.
1: Amen. And you can come to grips with it. But I still have 4 and 5-year-old children who are like, when can we go visit honey in heaven?
0: Yes, yes, yes.
1: And it has. I mean, they definitely have an idea. We describe and talk about heaven all the time. There's amazing books. Johnny Erickson Tata's for kids that really Colton Dixon's Heaven Is For Real that have been beautiful to read to them. But it is just amazing how God meets us right where we are.
0: Yes.
1: But I want to ask you again, just going back to revival, because forever, you know, the word revival, I feel like in church communities and ministries, it's something we've shared and been so excited about since it was happening in at Asbury. But that last fall, we saw revival being talked about in the mainstream media.
0: Absolutely.
1: And just almost on an even bigger scale, people talking about it than ever before. And I want your perspective on what's happening right now, because it really does feel like there is more of a hunger for people to learn about Christ than ever before.
0: Yeah. Yeah. I'll just use one young man as an example. I was at an event and, you know, thousands of people there, and I'm speaking on stage. I get done. I'm exhausted. The guy I'm with, he says, "Nick, I think there's another person that needs to hear the gospel." And I'm like, "Yeah, I'm ready for bed, you know?"
1: Yep.
0: And he's like, no, I think you're supposed to stick around." And I was like, "Come on, man. Really?" And but he had this prompting, right? And so I'm like trying to listen. So I get up at the end of the night and I make another appeal. I say, "Hey, if you want to talk, I'm going to be up at the front and I'll wait," you know, and nobody comes. And so I'm just annoyed with my friend at this point. Like, I could have been in bed 2 hours now.
1: Yep.
0: But I turn around and there's a young man behind me and his name's Scott. And I look at him, and Scott's the security guard on the stage, you know, dressed in his red security gear out in front of the big stage event. And I said, "Hey, man, how's it going?" And he starts to tear up. And I thought it was the crowd that I was supposed to go see. God wanted me to talk to Scott, right? And so end up talking to this young man. He's been going through pain. He's been asking questions. And again, right there, gives his life to Jesus. Right there, decides to be baptized, says, I need to get off work. And I said, "Well, I'll wait till you're off work." And he calls his boss and he says, "I need to get off work early." He's like, "Why?" He's like, "Well, I just became a Christian." And his boss is like, "I'm a Christian too. You can get off work now." And so literally, like, we go and baptize him right there. And I just see there is a quickening of what God is doing. There is a hunger of what God is doing. For the first time in recorded history, young men are outpacing even the young women in their faith and in their diligence and tenacity, which is crazy. So I just feel like the prayers that generations have prayed, grandparents mm-hmm. and aunts and uncles, like we're seeing fruits to these prayers. Prayer meetings are breaking out. You know, halls are being filled. Young men and women are being raised up and sent out. Again, these young men and women we have, I mean, they're preaching on stages in front of thousands. I mean, we have an event in the summer in Arkansas. 35 states came last year, and we'll have 20-year-olds in front of 50,000 people, you know, and you would never know that they hadn't done this their whole life. They'd never been in front of 200 people, and they're up preaching like this is everything. And so there is a revival generation that is unfolding, and it's old and young. Mm-hmm. Right. I always think revival is old and young. It's the prayers and wisdom mm-hmm. of the old, and it's the zeal and passion and the crazy of the young, and it's the collision of those. And it's not like we don't need you, we don't need you. It's like, no, we're the church. We need each other. Young man and woman, now is your time. Let's go. How can I help?
1: Yeah.
0: And young man and woman come in and like, "I need wisdom and help me to know if I'm doing it. Am I doing it wrong? Am I doing it wrong?" Some, but not all, you know, but it's just that it's that proper tension. And it's so incredible. I mean, more people come to Jesus, more hunger, more passion. Again, I've been doing this full time for 20 years. I've never seen anything like what's happened the last 18 months.
1: Yeah. And what's so cool is I really feel like I saw a revival amongst many of my friends who had been believers for their whole lives, kind of breaking out around 2015, 2016. It just felt like the Holy Spirit, there was this fresh outpouring. He was setting hearts on fire. And I started meeting with a group of women. I lived on Capitol Hill here in D.C. at the time. And there was a group. I mean, sometimes it would be 5 of us. Sometimes it would be 20. But we would just gather together once a month and pray that revival would fall on our nation. And I knew many other groups of women. I mean, my sister would lead one down where I grew up in Virginia Beach. We heard of them. You know, I heard of one happening in Tennessee. But it was a lot women gathering together and praying for revival.
0: Yeah.
1: And I called my sister a few months ago and I was like, I think, you know, these prayers that we've been praying, that generations have been praying, it's like, I think it's happening. I think that revival is actually breaking out on a massive scale.
0: Yes. Yeah, I agree. I mean, I this is something that geographically isn't bound in one place. They're talking about it in Europe. They're talking about it in England. Obviously, we've been hearing for ages about what God's doing in Africa and Asia.
1: Yeah.
0: You know, and it just feels like this is we're in the final hours, right? And I think there's an urgency. I think there's a passion. And I really believe for me, like what this means for me, because again, I'm 43. I got three kids at home. You know, I'm not 20 anymore, right? And it's like I want to throw everything I can behind what God is doing. And specifically, I'm wanting to raise up these young men and women because like what we need in the church and in culture is men and women of character. It's men and women who know who they are, who have been invested in, who have been cared for. And I was a part of a lot of things where, you know, you don't see people investing in younger people until they're like 70 or 80. And then it's like, we have to think about the young people. And it's like, well, yeah, you kind of have to now. But I just think it has to start now. Like we all say the next generation is our future, but they're only going to be our future if we make them our present. And so for me, like the greatest passion and priority I have right now is not even dreams that I have. It's the dreams I believe God has in my kids and in these young men and women. Like dreams I haven't even heard yet are the dreams I'm most excited about because I believe God's solution to a hurting and broken world is his image bearers, right? It's it's the people that he's calling. I mean, it could be your kids or your daughter, right? And it's like just the passion they have, the joy they have. And it's like, how do we get behind and unleash? God, what do you want to do? Who do you want to use? We don't care, God. We just want your glory. We want your name. That's revival. The more people do it, the louder it gets.
1: Yeah.
0: The more we do this, man, we're just shutting it off. But it's like, God, what do you want? Yeah. We're here.
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1: And my final question, I feel like you've touched on this at various points in our conversation, but I'm just curious, what's God speaking to you about what's next?
0: Yeah.
1: And what's coming?
0: Yeah, I mean, I really believe that what's coming is something we've never even imagined before. It's hard for me to describe the gifts and skills that these young men and women have. You know, people are hearing about stuff like AI and, you know, different generations maybe know more or less about social media. But where other generations try to understand, like the young generation, this is their first language, right? So they are so native to it. They are so intuitive with it. They are so anointed for it. And I just think the number of people that are hearing the gospel now is very small compared to how many are going to hear the gospel every year going forward. Mm. And I just think the volume is going to get louder. The opposition is going to get louder because that's just what we should expect. But I really believe that stadiums, arenas, cell phones, I see an army of young evangelists rising up. Like I think that the names like Billy Graham and others, like they matter. And I think but I think there's going to be 1,000 Billy Grahams. Like I think there's going to be a generation of sold out men and women of God who are uncompromised. And so I just tell people you got to get ready because it's going to be bold. They might push some boundaries a little bit, but we need it. We need it. And I say bring it on. And I just can't wait to see what God's going to do next.
1: Amen. Well, I'm pumped up for the future. That sounds amazing. So we have a tradition on our show where we pray over the guests beforehand and just kind of ask the Lord. I don't even remember what I wrote down, but I do. I know at least part of this definitely kind of ties into some things you've said. And just as I prayed for you, I saw a very peaceful room and you were the only one in it and you were just seeking the Lord. And I had a sense that what you cherish most is just being with him and spending time with him. I got a sense of respite and then the word pillar and that just your ministry is a pillar of the community and a beacon of hope. And I got a final sense, I don't know if the right word is to say the or a, but great harvest is upon us. It's happening now, and it's time to reap. So
0: come on.
1: God bless you. It truly, it's a pleasure to meet you after hearing about just your, honestly, just the incredible evangelism work you've done throughout the years. So.
0: Well, likewise, Abby, your work, your family's work, you know, I just think it's, just excited to be on the journey and excited for this friendship.
1: Yeah. Well, thank you. Great conversation. And thank you to CBN for giving us this platform to host conversations like this. We're going to bring back our questions from the crew. So if you want more from Nick Hall, we'll have a bonus clip for you on the CBN Family app. And if you want to support the podcast, you can go to heavenmeetsearth.com. 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
4: Where do our laws come from? 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
9: Thanks for joining us for CBN Newswatch. I'm Charlene Aaron. Today is Wednesday, August 26th. We begin with news from the Middle East. It's the war with Iran and the Trump administration's economic campaign against the regime and nations that do business with it. China is pushing back on the policy while citizens of Iran are facing a growing economic strain. Chris Mitchell has more on our top story from Jerusalem.
10: Secretary of State Marco Rubio is reinforcing the administration's policy of unprecedented economic pressure on Iran and nations that do business with the regime. The approach is expected to remain in place through the U.S. midterm elections in early November, but Rubio says the military option is still on the table. China is pushing back against the economic pressure campaign, warning against what it calls illegal unilateral sanctions.
11: China will do everything necessary to firmly safeguard its rights and interests.
10: Inside Iran, the economic crisis is reaching a critical point, and ordinary citizens are paying the price. The country's currency, the rial, has plunged to a record low, while inflation is running at 87%.
12: Last year, since the 12-day war, business has kept crashing and stalling. Everyone is like me. We've been barely getting by.
10: Middle East analyst Emily Schrader says people inside Iran are ready to resist the Islamic Republic, but they need support.
13: They are ready to use their own lives, to use their own bodies to fight back against the Islamic Republic. They don't feel that they have the necessary arms. That's the number one message that I'm getting from people on the ground inside of Iran.
10: Meanwhile, Washington is turning up the pressure on Iran's leadership, offering up to $10 million for information on senior IRGC leaders, including Supreme Leader Mujtaba Khamenei. At the same time, Rubio announced the U.S. has officially removed Syria from the U.S. list of state sponsors of terrorism after 47 years.
6: Today, Syria shakes off a dirty stain. I extend my sincere thanks to U.S. President Donald Trump.
10: And in Gaza, the U.S.-backed Board of Peace issued a rare warning, telling Israel to limit fire to genuine threats. It's also calling for all militant activity in Gaza to stop, including flying kites, which have been equipped with bombs and flown into Israeli territory in the past.
9: And Middle East Bureau Chief Chris Mitchell joins us now from Jerusalem. Chris, the U.S. says it is holding off on new strikes against Iran for now and turning up the economic pressure. Does Israel believe that sanctions can accomplish what military strikes haven't?
14: Well, I think they're waiting and watching like everyone else is to see what's going to happen to the regime and what kind of economic impact. Secretary of Treasury Scott Bessent says, you know, this is unprecedented in the history of the world, not only sanctions on the regime, but on sanctions or allowing any economic activity with Iran. So I think here in Israel, they're waiting to see what's going to happen, hoping, like everyone in the U.S. as well, that the regime could fall and that they could stabilize the region. But we'll see, Charlene. Many people are just praying to see what's going to happen.
9: Hoping and praying. Well, the Trump administration, Chris, is calling this new economic campaign an economic D-Day for Iran. How vulnerable is the Iranian regime right now?
14: I think it's very vulnerable. I mean, as we saw in our report that, you know, people saying after the 12-day war, which was in June of 2025, this was just devastating to the economy and to the people of Iran. The regime right now seems to be going into survival mode, doing what they can to survive. The question, in Emily Schrader raised it in her interview there, can the people rise up? There are people to ready, as she says, to use their own lives, their own bodies, to fight back against the Islamic Republic. But they don't have the wherewithal. They don't have arms simply to rise up against the regime. We know back in January, literally tens of thousands were killed in those protests. Another Iranian expert told us, Charmaine, the executions are continuing, the arrests, the imprisonment. Right now, the world is focused on the price of oil, the Strait of Hormuz. But the expert I talked to and others say it's really important to remember the people. This all started with their protests in December of 2024. Important to pray for them. And he believes that the regime may end with what he calls a tsunami of protests. And that's what he's expecting and hoping for.
9: Well, Chris, let's turn now to Gaza. The U.S.-led Board of Peace has now told Hamas to stop these kite launches. Why has something as simple as a kite become such a serious issue for Israel?
14: Well, some people believe, Charmaine, it's part of psychological warfare, bringing back terrible memories for Israelis in southern Israel. Back in 2018, Palestinians began launching hundreds of kites. These were balloons with incendiary devices, burning fuel, Molotov cocktails. And what they would do is drift over into southern Israel, and they burned literally thousands of acres of agricultural land. It was very low-tech, but very highly effective, overwhelmed the firefighters. Farmers were watching their fields being burned. They destroyed nature reserves. So Israel is vowing, especially after October 7th, this is not going to happen again. And even though it seems simple as a kite, they're very bad memories several years ago for all the Israelis down in southern Israel.
9: Absolutely. Well, the U.S. is removing Syria from the U.S. list of state sponsors of terrorism after 47 years. What is the reaction by some in Israel right now?
14: Well, Charlene, they don't have the same optimism as the State Department. They're wary about the new regime. It has the president, al-Shara. He was an al-Qaeda commander in the past. Has he really changed his ideology? He had led a brutal leadership in a regime in a province of Syria before he took over the whole country. There's videos recently of Syrian army soldiers shouting threats towards Israel. So they're very wary of what is going to happen in Syria. We also, many people look at the involvement of Turkey. It's the principal military backer of Syria, and they want a presence inside Syria as well. So taking them off the state sponsor list is very concerning for many people here in Israel and around the region, I would say, as well.
9: Absolutely concerning. Our CBN News Middle East Bureau Chief Chris Mitchell, thank you so much for being with us, Chris.
14: Thanks.
9: In other news, Dolly Parton gave her family and millions of fans the belief that anything is possible if you believe. The legendary performer died on Tuesday, her family revealing the cause of death was cancer. A gifted singer, her first musical performances started in church, where her grandfather was a preacher. She is known for hit song classics like Coat of Many Colors and I Will Always Love You, and her acting debut in the film 9 to 5. I love that film. She used her fame and fortune to help children around the world through Imagination Library, which has given away more than 300 million books. She created it as a tribute to her father, who never learned to read. And we will have extended coverage of Dolly Parton later in the broadcast.
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9: Welcome back to CBN News Watch. 1 in 5 Americans currently deals with a mental health illness such as depression, anxiety, or substance abuse. And that number also includes medical professionals like Dr. W. Lee Warren, a brain surgeon who was severely depressed. He shared his healing journey with our CBN medical reporter, Lori Johnson.
21: Like millions of Americans, neurosurgeon W. Lee Warren suffered from post-traumatic stress.
22: I was deployed as a neurosurgeon to a combat theater hospital in Iraq and spent 5 months there and went through 100 mortar and rocket attacks and did 200 brain surgeries in that tent hospital and just saw a lot of human despair.
21: Then came tragic news.
22: Our son Mitch was killed in 2013. And that led me to a now 12 or 13 year long study of how to recover myself and my family after that devastating tragedy.
21: He did eventually heal and now helps others in his book, The Life-Changing Art of Self-Brain Surgery. Dr. Warren's first steps on the road to emotional wellness began by harnessing the power of neuroplasticity, a newly discovered process that can rewire our brains for better or worse, based on what we think about the most.
22: And that neuroplasticity process, this is the most important part. That happens every moment of your life, whether you're directing it or not.
21: Repetitive thoughts, whether positive or negative, change the way neurons communicate with each other in a way that causes the brain to automatically think that way even more.
22: So if you've always been anxious or afraid, or you've gone through something hard that's made you moribund or depressed, your brain will just keep recreating synapses, connections that will reinforce that same thought process.
21: Knowing this helped Dr. Warren change his own thinking. Instead of focusing on sadness and loss, he began counting his blessings more often, which led to relief.
22: And that's the whole idea really behind Philippians 4, which says if you want to be less anxious, be more grateful and think better thoughts, and you'll actually overcome anxiety. And we've learned that that's now true on the neuroscience side, too.
21: Dr. Warren says many unhappy people don't think they can change due to believing this is just how I am. His overall advice? Read 2 Corinthians 10:5. Take captive every thought to make it obedient to Christ.
22: The truth is, as soon as you're ready to change what you think about, your brain is ready to change. You're designed to heal, and there's tremendous hope in that.
21: Dr. Warren sees the biblical pattern of grateful, hopeful thinking leading to better physical health, such as lower blood pressure and less chronic disease. It can also improve our speech and behavior.
22: That's the whole point of Ephesians chapter 4 and Romans chapter 12, the idea that when you clean up your thinking, you clean up your body and your brain and your life.
21: And he believes that can make the difference between being down and out or salt and light.
22: There's a whole system called mirror neurons that other people pick up on your emotional state, and they begin to make structural changes in their brains to mirror how you're feeling and how you're behaving emotionally.
21: Not only can our thought patterns change us and people around us in the here and now, but also future generations. That's due to recently discovered epigenetics, which is when emotional residue from things like trauma is actually inherited. The good news is scientists believe these issues, often considered generational curses, can be broken.
22: You can actually start your life with some stress responses and some cortisol levels and some ways that you tend to react to things based on experiences that your parents or grandparents had.
21: Scientists studied Holocaust survivors and others who experienced extreme trauma. They discovered those experiences triggered changes in how their genes work that have been passed down even to great-grandchildren. But that pattern doesn't need to continue.
22: Your children and their children can be born with normal stress responses. So what that means is we can change the future of our family generations and how they respond to life by getting things right and doing the work in our lifetimes.
21: That work, as described in Dr. Warren's book, involves focusing on inner thoughts, recognizing harmful ones, and replacing them with thoughts that conform to God's will for our lives.
22: Hope is defined as having agency and opportunity, and you've got both because God has built your nervous system to be operated in a way that will help you and not hurt you as soon as you're ready to change how you think.
9: And Lori is with us now. Lori, what a fascinating story. He talked about epigenetics, the idea that we can change, you know, the things that we're born with.
0: Right.
9: How does that work?
0: So you're not exactly changing your DNA. You're talking about how your genes are expressed. Mm. So we can basically suppress bad genes or express them depending on our lifestyle choices and the way that we think. So, for example, if you've been dealt a bad genetic hand, you do not have to be victimized by that. Oh. So how do we do that? Well, for example, my family has an inherited, a lot of us have been dealt a bad genetic hand called alpha-1 antitrypsin deficiency, and we've got all these relatives who died in their 50s.
9: Wow.
0: And their relatives who drank and smoke because this particular thing, this deficiency that we have, is a protein that's made in our liver, and then it also keeps our lungs clean, and we don't have enough of that. So if you drink and you smoke, no wonder you're going to die in your 50s. But if you don't drink and smoke, you can live to a long life. Same thing with Alzheimer's. If you have both of those bad Alzheimer's alleles, you do have a very increased risk of getting Alzheimer's, but if you don't do certain things, like if you keep your insulin okay, and if you, there are a lot of different things that you can do to suppress these bad genes. And so the same thing with these inherited things that we have, we can change the way we think, and we can suppress those bad genes and then pass them on to our future generations.
9: That is powerful.
0: It is. It's amazing.
9: He also focused on something called neuroplasticity.
0: Yeah.
9: And, you know, that can be a double-edged sword, right?
0: It is a double-edged sword. And, you know, this is one of the most important things to know about human behavior. And I remember as a young person hearing that as you get older, you become more of who you already are. And I was like, you know what? That is so true. I thought about all the older people I knew. And that backs up this idea of neuroplasticity, which is whatever you think about, you're going to automatically think more of, for better or worse. So if you're thinking about discouraging thoughts and depressed thoughts, you're going to automatically, because that's the way our brain is wired. We have these neural pathways, and we just automatically think a certain way. So we should think a positive way, and then we will automatically think more positively.
9: This is awesome and fascinating.
0: We can change our neural pathways.
9: Wish we had more time to talk with our medical reporter, Lori Johnson. Thank you so much for being with us, Lori.
0: Thanks for having me.
9: Awesome. Well, still ahead, we take a look back at the late Dolly Parton's remarkable journey to fame. Don't go away.
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9: As we mentioned earlier in the broadcast, country music legend and philanthropist Dolly Parton passed away Tuesday at the age of 80. She has written some 3,000 songs, but her favorite is called Coat of Many Colors. The song is also the beginning of her life story and a made-for-television movie. We dug into the CBN News Vault to uncover her 2016 one-on-one conversation with our Ephraim Graham. She discussed her movie Coat of Many Colors and her remarkable career.
27: Dolly Parton is the hardest working and the most honored female country music artist of all time, and the only with her own amusement park and roller coaster.
28: It's the fastest wooden roller coaster. It goes like 73 miles an hour, which is quite a bit for a wooden roller coaster, but it covers a lot of territory. But we've got a lot of wonderful things at Dollywood, and it's called Lightning Rod, and that's our new addition.
29: Now, do you ride Lightning Rod?
28: No, I don't ride any of them with this hair and with all my stuff. Not good.
27: Dolly's real life has been a bit of a remarkable rising roller coaster. She is the fourth of 12 children. Her parents, Robert Lee and Avi Lee, struggled to make ends meet in the poor hills of East Tennessee, not too far from where her theme park now stands.
30: While you do have a colorful way with words, Miss Dolly.
31: Well, thank you, Miss Moody. So do you.
27: The humble childhood story is now a movie, Coat of Many Colors.
32: Please tell us who your favorite famous person is and why you admire them.
31: Why, that's easy, Miss Moody. It's Miss Dolly Parton, rising star of the Grand Ole Opry. She was born on a cold winter's night in Locust Ridge, Tennessee. She was singing before she could talk.
3: Hard to believe that Dolly Parton, icon, country music singer, actress, came from such humble beginnings.
28: Well, that's one of the reasons I wanted to do the show, because people like me have to come from somewhere.
27: Dolly first told the story in a song.
31: She made my coat of many colors that I was so proud of.
27: That's still her very favorite today.
28: I've always been really proud of my family and my mom and my dad, and I really wanted to really pay them the respect that I think they deserve. So it was, I wanted it to be more about them than it really was about me.
3: Are they the example for you and your husband?
28: My husband will always love my dad and my mom, but I think my husband and my relationship really just was a godsend, because God knew I was going to need somebody like him if I was going to be doing all this crazy stuff. But he knew he was going to need somebody like me, you know, because Carl's very much a loner, and he doesn't really want to be with anybody but me.
27: Nosy entertainment reports have counted only about 20 public photographs of Carl Dean and Dolly together since they snuck across the state line back in 1966 and tied the knot in Georgia to keep the announcement out of the Tennessee papers.
28: He's always been for me. He's always been supportive, but he doesn't try to get into the business. He's always said, just leave me out of that. I'm not going to any of these shindigs. I'm not doing any of that.
3: Now, you started singing in your grandfather's church. He was a minister. Mm-hmm. How vivid are those memories today?
28: Oh, very vivid. I keep all that stuff very close to my heart. I mean, I grew up knowing Jesus loved me, and I knew that through God all things were possible. And, you know, I just grew up with those little things that we just heard all the time. My grandpa was a really good preacher. He used to scare me a little bit. He was that hellfire, brimstone kind of preacher. I wrote a song years ago called Daddy Was an Old-Time Preacher Man. It was about him, about my grandpa. Because one of the lines is, he preached hell so hot you could feel the heat. People say, well, I'm surprised that you really talk about, you know, your faith. I said, well, why not? That's who I am. That's what keeps me going.
27: That faith is what inspires Dolly to write hit songs. She's written more than 3,000.
31: If I should stay,
27: including this one.
28: Anytime I'll write something and it's just a line that I know didn't come from me, I just always say, eh, give me a high five, Lord.
9: Oh, wow. I just love Dolly Parton. God rest her soul. What a wonderful national, truly a national treasure. May God bless her family. Well, stay with us for more CBN Newswatch right after this.
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10: Washington's words are powerful because they express an idea of a world that's different from the one everybody grew up in.
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9: The American missionary freed after 10 months captivity in Niger visited the White House recently. Kevin Rideout, missionary pilot with the group Serving in Mission, was kidnapped and held by the militant Islamic group ISIS. President Trump invited Rideout, his wife Krista, their children, and his parents to the Oval Office. The family expressed thanks to the president, U.S. government officials, the SIM organization, and everyone in the body of Christ who worked and prayed for his release. Look at that beautiful picture. God bless him. Amen. Well, that is going to do it for this edition of CBN News Watch. Remember, you can find more of our news programs on the CBN News channel anytime or online with cbnnews.com. Also, tell us what you think about the stories you've seen by emailing newswatch@cbn.com or talk to us on Facebook, Instagram, and X, which is formerly known as Twitter. We hope you all join us next time and have a terrific day. God bless you.
14: We also had members who fought in the war to fight for the cause of liberty.
15: Making sure that army is staffed and supplied. He's able to identify British intelligence agents and send that information on to Washington. After they've served in the army, they look forward to a government which gives to bigotry no sanction, to persecution no assistance.
10: Washington's words are powerful because they express an idea of a world that's different from the one everybody grew up in.
12: This ideal of religious freedom is going to be part of the government, but is it really meant for everyone?
13: Is this going to be a place where you can be free to say what you want about God?
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22: Well, welcome to the 700 Club. Today we honor Dolly Parton and her family and her. They gave millions of fans the belief that anything is possible. The legendary performer who rose from poverty to become an American idol, she died yesterday.
32: Well, her family revealed that she died after a brief battle with cancer. And as Kelly Wright reports, Dolly leaves a legacy of faith, hope, and love.
33: The Empire State Building's tower all lit up in pink to honor Dolly Parton, who died at her home at age 80. Around the world, people are giving tribute to the country music legend. Her nephew made the announcement of Dolly's death on Instagram.
34: Dolly has lived in the light and is in the arms of Jesus, surely met by Carl, her parents, and countless others who have watched her and longed for her to meet them in the heavens.
33: Dolly is remembered for her remarkable life as an iconic singer, songwriter, and actor. Years ago, she spoke with CBN's Ephraim Graham about her incredible journey from poverty in the hills of East Tennessee to becoming a global superstar. She explained that she started singing in her grandfather's church. That gave her a foundation of faith.
0: It's very important. It has served me so well through the years to believe in those scriptures, like through God, all things are possible. You know, that's still a biggie to me today. Even when I'm having, you know, problems, I always, you know, when I think that somebody says, oh, you'll never be able to pull that off. You'll never do this. Yes, I can, because through God, all things are possible. But I really lean on my faith.
33: Her faith fueled a passion to do more beyond music and films. She used her fame and fortune to help children around the world through Imagination Library, which has given away more than 300 million books. She created it as a tribute to her father, who never learned to read.
0: Now, he was one of the wisest men I've ever known, but I knew in my heart this inability to read probably kept him from seeing all his dreams come true. So inspiring kids to love to read became my passion and my mission.
33: Renowned eye surgeon Dr. Ming Wang, who treated Dolly with LASIK surgery, became a friend of more than 20 years. He remembers how she helped him in his charitable work.
1: She also really helped our Sight Foundation. We had this foundation to help blind orphan children from around the world with a technology that I have invented called placenta contact lens to help these blind orphan children restore their eyesight, to bring them out of darkness. And the Dolly really being instrumental in helping our Sight Foundation.
33: Wang says in a world filled with so much division over politics, race, religion, and more, Dolly brought people together through her music and her faith.
1: Her ultimate legacy is to remind us we're all God's children. We're all Americans. We all can work together. We all can love each other and work together.
2: President Trump posted on Truth Social about the passing of Dolly Parton. He stated, "This is a true loss for millions of people. There has never been anyone like her and never will. In her honor, I am lowering the American flag throughout the United States for a one-week period. Rest in peace, Dolly. The world loves you." That from President Trump. At the White House, Kelly Wright, CBN News.
22: Well, such a huge loss for all of us. And yeah. I'll just say we will always love Dolly.
3: Yes.
22: What an incredible talent. Not just a singer, not just a songwriter, but a very, very accomplished actress. It's amazing, her career and how many lives she influenced through the decades. It's been an incredible, an incredible life.
3: She continues to reach, I mean, the generations beyond her. I know my generation loves her. The generation beyond me loves her. And she was just an incredible woman of faith as well, a woman of generosity. She was bound and determined to help people. You know, she became so fortunate and blessed, and so she gave back so much. And I just feel like she set an example, definitely for the next generation of all individuals, but especially for women to just, you know, go after their dreams, but first and foremost, put God first. And so I definitely honor Dolly and her legacy. Yeah.
22: And I'll give a shout out to her cookbook. It's pretty amazing.
3: Is it really? I'm sure it is.
22: All right.
3: I'm sure it is.
22: Well, in other news, the late Senator Lindsey Graham's sister, Darlene, has won the Republican nomination for his Senate seat in the midterm elections. John Jessup has that story and more from our CBN News Bureau in Washington. John?
4: That is right, Gordon. Senator Darlene Graham defeated Congressman Ralph Norman in Tuesday's runoff election. Graham won by a 5-point margin, taking 52% of the vote. She entered the runoff after finishing in the top two out of a field of 10 primary candidates. President Trump threw his support behind Graham with his endorsement and by making a late campaign stop in the Palmetto State. South Carolina Governor Henry McMaster appointed Darlene Graham to serve the remainder of her brother's term after his unexpected death last month. We're learning more about the CIA director John Ratcliffe making a trip, or secret trip, to Moscow on Tuesday. It's the first visit by a CIA chief since Russia invaded Ukraine 4 years ago. The Kremlin confirmed the director held high-level talks with Russian officials, but not with President Putin. No word on what was discussed, but intelligence agencies have been warning that Russia is preparing to mobilize more troops and might be more willing to militarily test NATO nations. Well, now to the Trump administration's economic campaign to isolate Iran. China, the top buyer of sanctioned Iranian oil, is pushing back on the policy, while Iran citizens are feeling the economic strain. CBN's Chris Mitchell reports.
5: Secretary of State Marco Rubio is reinforcing the administration's policy of unprecedented economic pressure on Iran and nations that do business with the regime. The approach is expected to remain in place through the U.S. midterm elections in early November, but Rubio says the military option is still on the

0: Middle East analyst Emily Schrader says people inside Iran are ready to resist the Islamic Republic, but they need support.
1: They are ready to use their own lives, to use their own bodies to fight back against the Islamic Republic. They don't feel that they have the necessary arms. That's the number one message that I'm getting from people on the ground inside of Iran.
0: Meanwhile, Washington is turning up the pressure on Iran's leadership, offering up to $10 million for information on senior IRGC leaders, including Supreme Leader Mujtaba Khamenei. At the same time, Rubio announced the U.S. has officially removed Syria from the U.S. list of state sponsors of terrorism after 47 years.
2: Today, Syria shakes off a dirty stain. I extend my sincere thanks to U.S. President Donald Trump.
0: And in Gaza, the U.S.-backed Border Peace issued a rare warning, telling Israel to limit fire to genuine threats. It's also calling for all militant activity in Gaza to stop, including flying kites, which have been equipped with bombs and flown into Israeli territory in the past. Chris Mitchell, CBN News, Jerusalem.
3: Thank you, Chris. Gordon, back over to you.
4: Well, things are obviously in turmoil in the Middle East. It doesn't take any deep analysis to show it. And whether it's Syria trying to come out of years of civil war, years of being a sponsor of terrorism, Turkey, Pakistan, Saudi Arabia signing a mutual defense pact, that is an earthquake level in diplomacy that has largely gone unnoticed in light of everything else happening. So if Iran launches an attack against Pakistan, against Turkey, against Saudi Arabia, they are now in a pact to say they will respond. But it just doesn't apply there. I think the main target of that pact is Israel. And would Israel ever launch any kind of attack against one of those three countries, they would all form an alliance against her. The big issue, and it is the big issue, at what point in time will the Revolutionary Guard give up? If they do, and we've said it from the start of this conflict, there are 2,000 Revolutionary Guard generals. Just wrap your head around that one. Then each one of them being paid by the state. How many officers are underneath those 2,000 generals? Each one of them being paid by the state. Now, if they run out of money, that's one thing, and that's the current goal of the economic sanctions. But they all know if they lose power, what will happen to them? What would that population do? The population that has been repressed, been shot in the streets, been hanged publicly in the squares, been jailed for no reason, beaten for no reason, beaten for having your headscarf the wrong way. All of that would be targeted to them. If they give up power, they're essentially saying, we're giving up life. And will there be any exit plan for them so that they could leave? And that would be something that I just don't see ever happening. So how do we arm the population? How do we achieve peace? Again, it's all based on their ideology, but there's something even deeper than their economic interest. Their very lives are at stake, and they're probably going to cling to power as long as they possibly can. Ashley?
5: Well, up next, the quiet shores of an island with a deep secret. Discover what happened here in 1915 and why 20% of the population fled for their lives. That's coming up. Also ahead, these parents went in for a routine ultrasound. Then doctors told them they couldn't hear their baby's heartbeat. Stay tuned to see them fight for their child's life later on today's 700 Club.
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4: Well, the black community's experience off the coast of Virginia in the early 1900s is coming to light. Descendants and historians are working to preserve the memory of what happened on Gwynn's Island to make sure events like this never happen again. Charlene Aaron has the story.
5: In 1910, Gwynn's Island was home to 135 black residents, 17% of the island's population.
6: Gwynn's Island sits off the coast of Gloucester. It's in Matthews County. And I had heard about it since I was a little girl. I knew that that's where my mother's father's family was from. But it was always like, we just don't go back. We just don't go back.
7: For more than a century, these quiet shores held a dark secret. Between 1916 and 1920, racial hatred forced dozens of black families from Gwynn's Island. Now that history is being recognized, paving the way for healing.
5: Maria Giddens wanted to learn more about her family's roots on the island and the reasons they couldn't return. That led her on a genealogical and historical search for answers.
6: They were thriving. They were not a community that was struggling. They got land grants when they mustered out of the military because a lot of the men joined the Navy or the Army when they were liberated from the island by the Union soldiers. And they used that money along with their pensions and just saving and hard work. They built the businesses.
5: That changed on Christmas Eve, 1915. An altercation broke out at a local store between a black man, James Henry Smith, and two white teenagers. Smith narrowly escaped a lynching that night.
6: James Smith ended up running out of the establishment, running down the street. He ended up at what's called Grimstead's store. That was the general store. And Mr. Grimstead, he took his rifle out and he knew that the crowd was coming to catch him. And he said, no, we're not going to do that. If you want him arrested, we'll call the sheriff.
5: James Smith was Maria's great-grandfather. Her search led to Allison Thomas, a filmmaker and historian, who was also researching her ancestral ties to Gwynn's Island. Thomas discovered her family owned a plantation and enslaved people there. Her third great-grandmother's diary listed the names of those owned, including members of Maria's family.
8: I posted this information on Ancestry, and Maria messaged me. She said, I believe that your family enslaved my family, and I would like to get any kind of personal records, probate records or estate appraisals that you have so I can learn more about my ancestors.
5: The duo joined forces, learning that in early 1916, an all-white jury convicted Smith of assault. What followed, they say, was a swift, terrifying campaign of intimidation against black families on the island.
6: The tensions just went really high. It became very contentious, and they decided that wasn't enough. That wasn't enough justice for them.
5: According to the women, white residents threatened violence if blacks didn't leave. Terrified for their safety, families fled. By 1921, every black resident was gone.
8: I tracked down some descendants of people who were on that island. So there's a granddaughter of one of the younger men who owned land on the island. And she said her grandfather told her that he was told if he didn't leave, they would kill him.
9: My grandfather mentioned it. Somehow at the dinner table, the conversation came up about the fight in 1915. And I have to tell you, from my memory, my grandfather, Thomas Elliott Edwards, was not proud of what happened. He was disappointed that anything like this would have happened on this island.
5: According to the women's research and records, blacks were forced to sell their prime land at a loss.
6: The land was sold legally, but not ethically. It was at pennies on the dollar. They went from owning businesses and having a school and building this church and this community to renting in Norfolk and Hampton, working in the coal yards.
5: Unearthing this history has reopened raw wounds. Many white residents on the island today claim the exodus was due to economic reasons, not racial. Roxy Gwynn, whose family ties date back to the island, says in a statement to CBN News, economic factors were in play that drove departure of both black and white islanders in order to secure employment for workers and their families. A narrative Allison and Maria have been working to correct, starting with a display at the Gwynn's Island Museum.
8: We worked hard with them to change that narrative. We haven't eliminated the old narrative, but our narrative sits side by side.
5: Tom Edwards, who spent summers on Gwynn's Island with his grandparents, serves as the museum's director.
9: It was very important to capture this history, to me. Now, that is not, I'm not speaking for everyone else who lives on Gwynn's Island. Some folks don't want this kind of history to be displayed and brought to light. But for me, my feelings are that once you let this kind of information out, you prevent these incidents and trouble from happening again.
5: A state historical marker commemorating this history was recently unveiled, a portion of which reads, the primary cause of the exodus was racial tension that followed a December 1915 fight among black and white men. Subsequent threats against black residents led them to fear for their safety. They left, selling their property under pressure and losing their community and the institutions they had built. Descendants of enslaved people and those who owned them witnessed the marker's dedication.
10: It's hard to describe the feeling and the exhilaration that I experienced to see it actually be unveiled. For generations, those who drive by will see the marker and know about the history of the black descendants of Gwynn's Island.
11: It feels great that this part of history is now going to be something that people that are not aware of it would be able to come take a look at.
5: Gwynn, who declined our request for an interview, opposed the erection of the marker, saying, with the exception of census data and the fact that there was a scuffle on Christmas Eve 1915, the wording on the marker as approved is completely based on hearsay. The statements on this marker take the limited amount of available information out of context. In a statement to CBN News, the Virginia Department of Historic Resources said, DHR staff thoroughly researched the events presented in the application to develop the final marker text. Our objective is to share important stories about Virginia's past in the very landscapes where they took place, even when those stories are difficult, challenging, or uncomfortable. A truth both Maria and Allison hope heals the pain of the past while offering hope for the future.
8: Excavating that shame and confronting it, which I've had to do around my ancestors, I think is part of our job in order to be able to move forward. I find that very powerful.
6: My faith has given me the strength to kind of hear it all. The things that hurt, to know that I can heal from that, that grace covers a lot of things. And that means I have to have the grace as well. I have to show that grace. I can't, even if I do go back to the island.
5: Charlene Aaron, CBN News, Gwynn's Island, Virginia.
4: Now, let me echo what that museum director said. Let us remember, let's have these stories so that we can prevent it from ever happening again. America has been on a very long journey towards equality, and we're not there yet. But 250 years ago, we're celebrating this year our Declaration of Independence, which declared, "We behold these truths to be self-evident, that all men are created equal." The irony is, the man who wrote that, Thomas Jefferson, was himself a slave owner. So he's writing something aspirational that he is not doing. Here we have Gwynn's Island. That exodus ended 105 years ago. Let's remember it and remember we're still on a long journey here to equality. My hope and my prayer is the church would lead the charge, that we would become fully integrated, and we would perceive that we're doing heaven's will in doing that. In heaven, if you read the book of Revelation, in heaven, you're going to have every single nation, every tribe, every tongue, all gathered together worshiping the Lamb. Well, why can't we do that right here and now? Why can't we do it every single Sunday morning and have that kind of heaven in our midst today? When we see God's will being done in heaven, can it also be done on earth? That was the prayer of Jesus. Let's make sure that we're fulfilling that prayer in our day, in our time. Ashley?
12: 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All right, everyone. Well, up next, the popular radio talk show host and podcaster with 16 million downloads. Susie Larson is also a prolific author and speaker. She'll talk about her health struggle with Lyme disease and share the importance of living loved right after this.
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12: Susie Larson suffered the debilitating effects of Lyme disease for 30 years, yet it never stopped her from raising a family and spreading the love of God through books and broadcasting.
1: Susie Larson is the host of the popular radio show Susie Larson Live and the author of more than 20 inspirational books and devotionals. Susie believes that when we see ourselves as Jesus does, our trust in him becomes steady, even powerful. In her latest book, More Than You Can Imagine, Susie invites us to push back against the lies we believe and reclaim our God-given identities.
12: All right. Well, we are so excited to say that the amazing Susie Larson is live in the studio with us. Susie, welcome to the 700 Club.
18: So honored to be with you. Thanks for having me.
12: Oh, my goodness. We are so happy to have you. Well, we're excited to get into the book as well and your story. Your new book is called More Than You Can Imagine, What God Does When You Trust Him. Amen to that. Let's get into one of the main themes of the book is living loved. Why is that so important, and why did you really talk about that in the book?
18: You know, in the early years when I was battling Lyme, and I still battle to this day, I've come a long way, but yeah. Raising three little boys, having more medical debt than income, I'm still a serious follower of Christ. I was fasting, I was praying, I was in the Word, yeah. I was army crawling. I'm like, Lord, I read all of the promises, yet I don't have, where's the victory? Where is the freedom? Yeah. And the Lord thundered in my spirit, Susie, I know you love me, but you don't seem to know that I love you. So until I tell you differently, every time you want to say, I love you, Lord, I want you just to turn it around. Just until you learn this, wow. I want you to turn it around to say, you love me, Lord. So I'd yell at my kids, and I'd feel bad about it. He's like, say it now. You love me, Lord. And I'm not a great cook. And so I burned that dinner, right? And he's like, say it now. You love me, Lord. Wow. And I am telling you, I had some backstory trauma. And then this illness was devastating to me. Nothing has healed my heart like knowing the love of God, imprinting it on my heart. And I realized that as I, you know, all these years later in ministry, traveling all over the country, there are a lot of seasoned leaders who live with the right theology around salvation. They know they're saved.
19: Yeah.
18: They don't know they're loved.
19: Wow.
18: And yet in Ephesians, it says to know this love is to be filled with the fullness of God. Mm. And if you don't know his love, when you go through trials, the devil will bait you into accusing God of things he's guilty of. You've got to know God well enough to know when the enemy comes knocking, you go, that's not who he is. Yeah. Even if he's not answering my prayers right now, even if it seems all of hell is unleashed its fury against me, I am someone God loves. And he will come through for me.
19: Why do you think so many believers, you know, struggle? As you said, they have a right theology when it comes to salvation, but maybe they're not solely, their identity isn't fully solidified in the truth of God's love.
18: Yeah.
19: And you touched on the fact that when we understand who we are, we can better battle the enemy.
18: Right.
19: You know, what is the connection between our identity, true identity in Christ, and realizing how loved we are and facing those spiritual battles?
18: Well, this is something that's fascinating to me that I, after just studying scripture, and I interview people every day on my show, I've realized you can draw a straight line from the area where you're struggling to trust God and the enemy's attack on your identity.
19: Wow.
18: So you may have areas in your story, Ashley, where trust, you can say, comes a little easier for you. And most often that's because you've won some battles there. You've got some victory. And I think you walk in greater authority where you've had some victory. But we all have areas where that trust hasn't come so easy because maybe God's allowed us to suffer.
19: Yep.
18: He's allowed us to wait.
19: Yeah.
18: And it's in that space where we need to build a resilient trust in God. Because it's where the enemy will go after our identity to dismantle our trust. He is so threatened by our trust because that says, I'm living like this is true.
19: Yeah.
18: So he'll always go first after, does God really love you? And we try to draw that straight line between our current moment and God's faithfulness.
19: Mm-hmm.
18: And one last thing I'll say about that, in the Psalms, I think it's Psalm 107:6 or 106:7. You'll have to look it up. But in the Amplified, it says that the Israelites made three mistakes and why they never made it the first generation to the promised land. They weren't in awe of his miracles, so they didn't appreciate his miracles. So they had a front row seat to see one miracle after the other and went, like you've seen one, you've seen them all, right? They were not in awe of his mercy. And you think about, he doesn't punish us as our sins deserve. Every morning he sends mercies to our door before we even blow it.
19: Yeah.
18: I mean, his love and his mercy is so displayed in our lives. And then thirdly, they did not imprint his loving kindness on their hearts.
19: Wow.
18: And I feel like we don't default to faith, hope, and love. We default to fear, insecurity, worry, despair.
19: Yeah.
18: So you have to build a case for the resilience, the trust, the steadfast love of God. And so the whole point of that book is walking in the Spirit, grabbing a hold of your identity, and then growing in your trust in God.
19: How important is it to walk and be led by the Spirit of God?
18: It's everything.
19: Yeah.
18: Wouldn't you say we are our most brilliant selves when we're in the Spirit?
19: Yeah.
18: And then I say in the book, I'll speak for myself, not for you, but I am my most bumbleheaded self. Like when I'm in the flesh, I'm the worst version of myself.
19: Yeah,
18: but when you're
19: too,
18: in the Spirit and you're praying for people, you say things, you're like, where did that come from? You know, and the Spirit leads us into all truth.
19: Absolutely.
18: So all the times you've sown in tears, all the times you've read scripture, in a moment when you're in the Spirit and you're ministering to someone, he brings it up. It's the wonder and awe of walking with God.
19: Yeah.
18: So we can't even dream good dreams if we're in the flesh because those become idols. But you're in the Spirit, the sky is the limit.
19: Yeah, I absolutely love that. I want to touch on, you know, we talked about it briefly, but your struggle with Lyme disease, you know, you've been dealing with that for over 30 years. You still struggle with it today.
18: Yeah.
19: What happened and where are you at today with that? But then also, what have you learned through that struggle and through suffering, really?
18: Thank you for asking. So during our third pregnancy, I was on bed rest for 6 months. And so a lot of trauma surfaced for me, backstory trauma, because I was a passionate server in church, serving in multiple capacities, partly because I was passionate about Jesus, but partly because I still was so insecure and earning my way. So in those months of kind of having to call in every favor, all those insecurities got confronted. Well, one day the doctors let me up to test the waters to see if I could have lunch with friends and be okay. I contracted by that night. I was contracting and had to go back to bed rest. So wow. I was on bed rest for 6 months. Try to imagine that.
20: Oh, my goodness.
18: With a 1- and a 3-year-old, and one of those kids was strong-willed. So anyway, so I'm 3 months into bed rest. Yeah. I got up that one day, and it was too much. Within 2 weeks of that outing, my face started to go numb, and I still had 3 months to go. My arms started to go numb. The room started to spin, and neurological fireworks started to go off in my body. And long story short, a year later, we would find out I was unknowingly bit by the deer tick and contracted Lyme. So I army crawled probably for the first 7 years of being a young mom. And I remember, again, begging God. And I was new enough in my faith. My friends had health. They had wealth.
20: Yeah.
18: I thought God either lost my address or changed his mind about me. I'm like, I don't know what you're doing, and you're so quiet. And he thundered in my spirit, you don't have to feel well to be powerful in the kingdom.
20: Wow.
18: And also he said, I could heal you today, but you'd lose it tomorrow. I'm like, what? And he said, you don't have the infrastructure for healing. You think like a sick person. And I did, because they didn't know anything about Lyme back then. It made you feel like a hypochondriac, you know, symptoms every which way.
20: Yep.
18: But I'm a fighter. And so I'm like, okay, I'm going to build an infrastructure for healing. I'm going to start thinking like a healthy person. And for 20 years, I went back to teaching fitness classes. I still probably 4 times a year would get knocked off my bum and go to bed and couldn't get out of bed. And so every few months I'd have relapses, but I could live. And then 10 years ago, I had a massive relapse that apparently people with chronic Lyme can't process mold. And I've been unknowingly exposed to black mold that caused brain damage.
20: Oh my
18: so I'm
20: goodness.
18: On live radio, and my tongue is going numb, and my neck is going numb, and my cognitive ability was decreasing by the day. It was a horrifying, terrifying time. All that to tell you, it was in that place where the Lord had me confront past fears, had me, because as a public person, I get a lot of opinions about that I should be symptom-free by now. Now, my doctors would tell you I should be dead. I am a walking miracle. I'm doing better than I ever have.
20: Yeah,
18: but like right now, I'm numb right here, and I'm numb right here, and it's all right. You know, I've learned to ignore some of that stuff. But what I've learned through all of it is you don't have to feel well to be powerful. Mm. I feel better when there's faith in my heart. I still serve a miracle working God, but those miracles will play out different than you think. And when you make a formula out of your situation or somebody else's, you're not operating in compassion or faith. You're operating in formulas. And Jesus didn't do that.
20: Yeah.
18: You know, he can heal someone in the moment. Some of us, he takes the long road. And I would say I needed it because I had so much trauma wrapped up in it. But I know who God is.
20: Yes.
18: And I know his word.
20: You are preaching. Oh, my goodness. I wish we had more time. Last thing I want to ask you really quickly, what do you want readers to take away from your book?
18: I want an awakening in trust in God and an awakening to know that they're loved. Mm. Because when you trust God, life gets better for everyone.
20: Yeah.
18: When you're not trusting God, all the people that are counting on your obedience are suffering. So your trust puts you in the bigger story, and many people benefit from it.
20: Oh my goodness, Susie, we could talk for hours. Oh my goodness. Thank you so much for being with us today.
18: Thank you
20: for your faith, for your hope, for your trust, and for your obedience, because I know it's impacting a lot of people and changing lives. Yeah, thank you so much. We love having you. Please come back. All right, everyone. Well, Susie Larson's book is called More Than You Can Imagine, What God Does When You Trust Him, and it's available wherever books are sold. I highly encourage you to get your hands on it. Gordon, over to you.
4: 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Doctors warn that he might not survive. 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Stay with us.
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3: Welcome back to Washington for the CBN News Break. The trade war between Canada and the United States is escalating. Canada slapped tariffs on more than 700 U.S. goods and services, including steel, dairy, appliances, aluminum, and electronics. The move is a response to U.S. tariffs, matching them dollar for dollar up to 50% in some cases. The retaliatory tariffs go into effect on September 8th. In a social media post, President Trump says he's considering renaming Lake Ontario to Lake America. Well, evacuations in rural Texas are in place after a wildfire quickly expanded more than 78 square miles. The fire started early Monday afternoon in a lightly populated area in the north-central part of the state. Some schools have canceled classes and shelters are open. Wildfires have been popping up across the south and west in recent days amid extreme dry weather conditions. In Nevada, firefighters are making progress, slowing down a blaze that forced tens of thousands to evacuate in Reno. Well, you can always get the latest from CBN News by going to our website at cbnnews.com. Gordon and Ashley will be back with more of the 700 Club right after this.
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4: Well, children around the world are learning the Bible through CBN Superbook. In Indonesia, an 8-year-old Buddhist boy watched the story of Jesus and the resurrection. Then he prayed to become a Christian, and he led his whole family to Christ.
26: I was a Buddhist. I used to pray as my dad, mom, and older brother. We usually offered food and burned incense when we prayed. I didn't understand what we were supposed to pray.
27: Even though 8-year-old Tristan was a Buddhist, a friend invited him to go to Sunday school in Indonesia where they live. There, they watched an episode of CBN's Superbook about Jesus dying on the cross.
26: When I watched the crucifixion of Jesus, I remember the soldiers put a small board above his head that said, "Jesus, the King of the Jews."
27: He told us that afterwards, his teacher explained why Jesus died.
26: Jesus sacrificed himself for us to redeem us from our sins.
27: Tristan prayed to become a Christian that day.
26: I said, Lord Jesus, I surrender my life to you. I want to be your child. I felt happy and relieved after I prayed.
27: Tristan continued to learn more about the Bible from Superbook, and he shared those stories with his family. Now they have all become Christians and go to church together.
26: I want to thank those who support Superbook. Thank you, and Jesus bless you.
4: That thank you, that Jesus bless you from a child in Indonesia, that goes to your home if you're a member of the 700 Club, because you were faithful in giving. We were able to distribute that wonderful animation series around the world. We're now in over 70 languages. We want to reach the children of the world with the gospel, with the stories of the Bible. And you're part of every single language when you join the 700 Club. So if you're not a member, I encourage you right now to join. You can be a part of it. Just say, call us and say, I want to join the 700 Club. 1-800-700-7000. If you're already a member, I encourage you to increase. We've started a Great Commission Fund. And in that, what we're trying to do is provide a source of revenue that the income from the fund would go into new outreaches for CBN, specifically the nation of Japan, the nation of Brazil, the Amazon River Basin, all the unreached people groups there that live there, and how do we get teams to travel up the Amazon and reach them with the gospel. In Japan, it's primarily a media-driven strategy to meet them on their smartphone, right where they are, but with a call center, with support, with mail, with other things that we can do in order to preach the gospel to that unreached nation. Japan is 99% non-Christian. We need to complete the Great Commission in our generation. If you want to give to that fund, you can call that same number, 1-800-700-7000. You can also scan the QR code on your screen, or you can go to the website at cbn.com/Great Commission. Either way, do it now and say, yes, I want to be a part of it. I want to finish what Jesus told us to do, to preach the gospel to every nation, every tribe, every tongue. And now we can do it in our generation. Let's finish the job. Let's do it, and let's do it for him. 1-800-700-7000. Ashley?
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4: Malika and Isaac believed their son was a promise from God. They even had a name picked out, Samuel, like the prophet. Then a routine ultrasound revealed their baby was dying in the womb. And Malika and Isaac knew they had to fight for the promise of their child.
8: I was saying, what is happening? What is going on? Is he okay? Is the baby okay?
10: Malika Williams was scared. The child that had been prophesied to her and her husband Isaac was dying.
8: My husband said, just stay calm. And all I could think of is, I can't stay calm
1: if my baby is declining in my womb.
10: Malika and Isaac married in June of 2019, blending kids from previous relationships. They desired to possibly have children together, something Isaac was excited for.
11: My favorite prophet in the Bible name was Samuel. So I would talk to God in my private time, like, God, if I had another son, I would name him Samuel.
10: Later in August, their pastor prayed for Malika and rebuked a spirit of barrenness. She struggled to believe the word because of the shame she felt from an abortion in her past.
1: I never wanted an abortion, but life challenges, it caused me to get the abortion. And when I laid on the floor and cried, I felt shame. Shame that I don't know if I'll ever be able to have more children.
10: Then, a week later, a visiting pastor from Ghana spoke a word over the couple.
11: He said, you will take seed. And he couldn't pronounce the name Samuel. He kept saying Zimbabwe, Zimbabwe, Zimbabwe. And I knew already it was Samuel.
10: Barely 2 months later, Malika found out she was pregnant. Then 5 months after that, an ultrasound confirmed. A baby boy was on the way.
1: I was smiling. I felt joy. I felt happy. And I felt like, God, you did not fail.
11: I was already calling his name Samuel. I was talking to the womb. I was already singing to him in the womb. I was already excited and sharing with others the good news.
10: The couple was overjoyed throughout the pregnancy. Then, at a routine doctor visit, when Malika was just 28 weeks pregnant, they encountered a complication.
1: And I said, I'm not feeling too well. So we went in to the doctor, and when he puts the scanner on my belly, he notices a faint heartbeat.
10: Samuel's heart rate had vanished.
11: Internally, I was thinking, what do you mean you don't hear a heartbeat?
10: Doctors rushed Malika into the OR for an emergency C-section, while Isaac had to helplessly stand by.
11: It felt like time slowed down. My prayer looked like, Father, I know you are the great physician. They are professionals, but you know my wife's body, and you know my son.
10: As the tears fell and the worries mounted, the couple remembered the prophecy. Samuel was born. He weighed 2 pounds, 13 ounces. Doctors explained to the couple the risks they were facing with their son being born so prematurely.
1: They're saying that there's a chance that the baby is not going to make it. I felt scared. I felt like this can't be happening.
11: He can have challenges as far as breathing or comprehension, or he could have a shorter mortality rate. A tear did go down my eye. I would describe that feeling as a feeling of disappointment, a feeling of grief.
10: The NICU became holy ground. Scriptures covered Samuel's incubator. They reminded God of his promises, and prayers were lifted day and night. Then, the next day, the worst happened. Samuel's oxygen levels dropped. Alarms sounded, and then every machine went off. Doctors rushed in to save Samuel's life.
11: I began to go into questionings of what is going on.
1: I was like, God, you said, but it's not looking like what you said.
11: My prayer looked like, Samuel, you will be strong and very courageous. Samuel, you will be mighty in the earth. Samuel, you are blessed and not cursed. Samuel, you are above and not beneath.
1: As he began to pray, my son took a deep breath and let out a cry. And that was at the time where we knew that God was with Samuel.
10: Samuel had somewhat stabilized. Over the next 68 days, he endured blood transfusions, light therapy, feeding tubes, and oxygen in the NICU. The Williams stayed in fervent prayer, not knowing if their son would survive the many setbacks he incurred. When Samuel finally came home, he was not just surviving, but thriving.
1: We are amazed. He is truly a miracle child.
10: Today, Samuel is an advanced reader and a curious learner. Despite being born significantly premature, he has no major disabilities. He loves sports and continues to defy all odds. Isaac and Malika also went on to have another child after Samuel. They rejoiced daily as they continued to live out the very promise of God spoken over them all those years ago.
11: Samuel proved that there's a purpose for every child. When I see my family, my blended family now, they are not accidents. I'm honored to be entrusted with such an amazing assignment.
1: I sometimes still am in, like, God, you did something that I could never imagine. You did exceedingly, abundantly, above all that I could ever ask or think of. And I'm still kind of wrapping my mind, but I feel blessed. I feel grateful, and I feel peace.
4: I can't wait for Samuel to grow up. He's going to be a force in this world. I want his parents praying for me. You look at their dedication. We're going to create holy ground. We're going to believe in God. We're going to believe in the prophet. We're going to believe in the promise. We're going to believe that the one that we name, Samuel, is going to come into existence and be a force in this world. That is wonderful. That same faith can be yours. You don't have to say there's some super spiritual people out there. You can say, I can have that too. Why do I say that so confidently? Because Jesus is the author and finisher of your faith. So if he's going to begin it and he's going to finish it, is he going to do a good job? The answer is yes, he is. But there's a wonderful prayer you can pray. Lord, I believe. If you believe in the resurrection, if you believe that all your sins are forgiven, you have all the faith you need to believe for whatever miracle is in your life, because that same resurrection power is in you. So if you have all that faith, here's your prayer. Lord, I believe. Help my unbelief. Realize that there are areas in your life where you're not believing. You somehow think that God's not able, or he's not willing, or all of those things. We have this great assurance from him that we can pray heaven down. We can announce that the kingdom of heaven has come near. We can announce over anywhere we go, this is holy ground. This is heaven. That's what Jesus told his disciples to do. Announce to them, the kingdom of heaven has drawn near to you. Now, in heaven, is there anybody sick? Is anybody poor? Is there anybody lonely? Is there anybody in a bad relationship? All of those things are illegal in heaven. It doesn't happen there. We get to pray it down. So we're going to do that. Before we pray, we've got some other miracles that have happened. Here's Chanel. She wrote in by email. I was watching the broadcast. I heard, put your hand on the part of the body where you feel pain. I placed my right hand on my heart. The moment I did, the woman on my screen began to speak about everything I was feeling. I knew her message was for me. The Spirit of God washed over me, and I was healed.
19: Well, here's Sue from High Spire, Pennsylvania. She had a small, painless bump on the back of her head for about a week. She was concerned about it and prayed for healing. On July 28th, while watching the 700 Club, Gordon encouraged viewers to place their hands on the area of the body that needed healing. Sue immediately placed her hand on the bump and prayed in faith, expecting a miracle. The next morning, there was no trace of the bump, and it was completely gone. Praise
4: okay.
19: God.
4: Let's do what Sue Chanel did. Place your hand on that area that needs healing. We'll agree with you. God will do all the rest. Lord, we come to you believing, and we just ask that you would help our belief. You would be the author and the finisher of our faith. So as we lay a hand on that area that needs healing, we come into agreement, touching it now, and we say, be healed in Jesus' name. There's someone you're placing both hands on your lower lungs. You've been diagnosed with COPD. God's healing you, and he's healing those lungs right now. Just take that deep breath and receive that healing into both of them now. It's never going to return. You're never going to have lung problems ever again in your life. Just receive it now in Jesus' name.
19: There's a woman who's putting her right hand on over her womb, and you have been struggling with severe endometriosis, and you've been asking the Lord to heal you and to set you free from this pain. And I just believe God is healing you of endometriosis, of the pain. In the name of Jesus, walk out in faith. You are healed from the top of your head to the soles of your feet. Endometriosis does not have the final say over you and over your body and over your life and your ability to get pregnant and conceive. In Jesus' name, be healed.
4: Someone, you're laying your right hand on your right knee. God's heard your cry, and He is healing that knee for you right now. In Jesus' name, be healed, be restored, be set free from all pain, all issues with that joint. Be healed now in Jesus' name.
19: Yeah, I believe there's somebody else with severe psoriasis in your scalp, and I just believe God is healing that for you right now. You will not have to suffer from that, the pain, the itching, the scarring from it. In Jesus' name, be healed. Thank you, Lord.
4: Amen.
19: Amen.
4: And amen. If you've been healed, let us know. Let us share in your good report. If you need prayer, we're here for you 24 hours a day. All you have to do is call us. Here's a word from John. Did I not tell you that if you believe, you will see the glory of God?
12: Mordecai Shaftel was born into one of Georgia's first Jewish families. By 17, he was a successful merchant in Savannah. And when the war broke out several years later, Shaftel didn't hesitate to give his time and money to the Patriot cause. He joined an underground network known as the Sons of Liberty, with other patriots like Paul Revere, Samuel Adams, and Patrick Henry. And in 1776, he spearheaded the American campaign to expel the British from Savannah. As quartermaster, he bought food, uniforms, and weapons for the troops, often paying for them out of his own pocket. He was given the rank of colonel, making him the highest-ranking Jewish man in the Continental Army.
13: Jewish Patriots of the American Revolution, available now.
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14: 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Is the so-called settler violence in Judea and Samaria an established fact or a propaganda strategy? And Light the Nations, a call to prayer from Cindy Jacobs of Generals International. 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
15: Hello and welcome to Jerusalem Dateline. I'm Paul Petit.
16: And I'm Joshua Swanson.
15: As the conflict enters its sixth month, the United States is declaring an all-out economic war on Iran, calling it, quote, the single greatest financial offensive ever marshaled against an adversary.
16: The U.S. is doubling down on economic boycott of Iran and anyone who helps the Islamic regime, while not dismissing the idea of a military operation. Here's the latest on these and other stories.
15: Today marks the beginning of what U.S. Treasury Secretary Scott Bessent calls the endgame on Iran, as the Trump administration shifts to a new phase of economic pressure against the regime.
17: We're seeing what happens. They have no money. They have no Navy, they have no Air Force. They are not paying their soldiers. They're not paying their police. They have 350% inflation.
15: Trump says economic pressure now offers the best path to peace, targeting Iran's oil trade, shadow tanker fleet, cash transfers, and any country still doing business with the Islamic Republic. The pressure is also coming from the military. CENTCOM says U.S. forces have now redirected 68 commercial vessels as part of the blockade of Iranian ports, while Trump boasts America has total control of the Strait of Hormuz. Former Vice President Mike Pence told CNN he believes military action may still be inevitable.
0: I think it's going to be essential that we keep the pressure on, keep the military assets in the region, because I think the time is going to come sooner rather than later when the president and our ally Israel are going to have to go in and finish the job.
15: Iran's president says the expired U.S. Memorandum of Understanding remains the best option to end hostilities. But Tehran's Security Council remains combative, threatening retaliation against countries taking part in the U.S. pressure campaign. U.S. Ambassador to Israel Mike Huckabee compared the regime to a famous scene from Monty Python's Holy Grail.
2: He slices off both arms and legs of the Black Knight. And the Black Knight continues to say, "'Tis but a scratch." That scene reminds me of Iran. No matter how many ways they get beaten to a pulp, they pretend they're okay.
15: Meanwhile, to Israel's north, Israeli and Syrian officials held rare direct talks Sunday aimed at diffusing tensions after Israel struck a Syrian airbase, saying Turkey's growing military presence there could threaten Israel. U.S. Ambassador to Turkey Tom Barrack also sparked controversy after criticizing the strike and saying Israel still occupies the Golan Heights, contradicting President Trump's 2019 recognition of Israeli sovereignty over the heights. Barrack later walked that back, saying U.S. policy on the Golan is unchanged. And in Gaza, Israel is striking Hamas targets after the launch of kites toward Israeli communities. Israeli officials say the kites did not contain explosives, but believe that Hamas may be testing Israel's response. Prime Minister Netanyahu and Defense Minister Israel Katz are warning continued launches will bring about intensified retaliation. Middle East analyst Emily Schrader says the Gaza kite threat is nothing new.
18: This is something that has been used by Palestinian terrorists for quite some time, attaching explosives to these kites. What should be a children's toy instead has been turned into a tool of terrorism.
15: Paul Petit, CBN News, Jerusalem.
20: U.S. Treasury Secretary Scott Bessent announced the launch of Operation Economic Outcast, aimed to cause what he called the economic asphyxiation of the Iranian regime and sanctions on any nation trying to help them.
21: Beginning today, the actions of Treasury and other agencies will tighten the noose and block every potential source of revenue that funds the IRGC and the evil Iranian regime. We are enforcing a zero-leakage approach. There will be no minimal breathing space for the regime to rebuild its capacity to inflict terror against America and the world.
20: Bessent said President Trump is making calls to world leaders and asking them to cease their interactions with the regime.
21: No one is above the reach of U.S. sanctions. That if they facilitate transactions and are part of the ecosystem that turns Iranian oil into money, into repression, they will be targeted. We know who they are. They know who they are. So when the hammer of U.S. Treasury actions falls upon them, they will have no one to blame but themselves.
20: Iran's foreign ministry says the U.S. has no justification for the sanctions and is violating international law. U.S. Secretary of War Pete Hegseth says the sanctions don't rule out military operations against Iran.
22: Economic pressure, we know, hurts them the most right now. But by no means are we foreclosing using kinetic strikes anywhere in the Strait of Hormuz or around Iran.
20: In a post on X, Israeli Prime Minister Benjamin Netanyahu backed the plan, congratulating the president and secretary, writing, "You justly exact a steep price from that cruel dictatorship and from those who assist its continued aggression." In a telephone interview on Israel's Channel 14, Netanyahu also said Iran tried to murder one of his sons. And Iranian state media released a video putting a $10 million bounty on 20-year-old Barron Trump, President Trump's youngest son. Julie Stahl, CBN News, Jerusalem.
15: Up next, a family's claim of a siege makes international headlines. But what really happened in Judea and Samaria?
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0: contacted the embassy after settlers harassed his family for weeks near the village of Kusra.
1: I asked the U.S. embassy, I made it here, but now I'm under siege. I'm demanding that they need to remove the siege out of the house from the settlers and the IDF.
0: Riddy complained Jewish settlers put a tent next to his house, refused to leave, and continued to bother his family. U.S. Ambassador Mike Huckabee called the harassment unacceptable behavior.
2: The tragedy is that this represents a tiny, tiny minority.
0: Yisrael Gantz, governor of Judea Samaria, told CBN News violence is unacceptable and lawbreakers should be punished.
3: I said it very clear at the first beginning. We not only condemn violence, we operate, we work against violence. We push the police, we work with the police and with the army to prevent any violence and anyone, doesn't matter what's his name, where he's come from, that will break the law and will take the law to his own end, will be punished by the law.
4: The world saw headlines that said Palestinian American Arab family is trapped inside their home. Israeli violent settlers are laying siege to them. They can't even get out for food, for water, etc.
0: That led Luke Hilton from the podcast The Israel Guys to take a closer look. Hilton disputes characterizing the incident as a siege, saying video of the situation tells a more complicated story.
4: So we dug in, we talked to our local sources here on the ground, we looked at the Hebrew media that's being reported from inside Judea and Samaria, and we looked at the videos, the photos, and we found out that, as is the case so many times, what was happening behind the headlines was a very, very different picture. There was no siege as far as we could tell. Now, what these Israelis were doing, was it legal? Obviously not. Camping out on someone's front lawn, whether it's illegal or not, is not something that's okay. That's called the law, right? That's basically Israel dealing with those who are breaking the law. The problem is that the world turned it into an international headline.
0: According to Hilton, the house in question has also been used to provoke the settlers.
4: There's actually videos of Arabs throwing rocks from his rooftop in his courtyard and the locals engaging with violence with local Jewish shepherds and such, awful terrorism. And then after a time, the locals began to get fed up with this.
0: The IDF has since declared Kusra a closed military area.
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0: Here in the heart of Judea and Samaria, accusations of settler violence are making headlines around the world. But some here say there's another story behind those headlines, that the issue is being used to present Jewish communities as an obstacle to peace and build international pressure for a Palestinian state. The United Nations says settler violence has reached unprecedented levels.
11: So far this year, the UN has documented more than 1,430 incidents involving Israeli settlers that resulted in casualties, property damage, or both.
12: We're not saying that there's no violence in Judea and Samaria. That's not the case. There are issues and there are cases where people carried out disgusting things and they should put into jail. But the fact that the whole world is talking about this issue, we have to ask the question, why?
0: Mayor Deutsch directs Regavim, an organization created to protect Israel's land and national interest. It examined the UN's own database on settler violence,
13: that reported more than 8,000 incidents between 2016

0: 2016 to 2023.
1: People here in the office sat down for more than a year going through each and one of these cases. Guess what? More than 95% of these cases, out of the more than 8,000 cases, more than 95% had nothing to do with settlers and had nothing to do with violence.
0: Deutsch adds the review found examples that call into question the UN's definition of settler violence. These are examples from the database. Because all violence in Judea and Samaria is due to the presence of settlers, even Palestinian violence is included. This item from October 7, 2018 reported, Palestinians threw a Molotov cocktail towards Pisgah settlement. No injuries or damage were reported. Israeli settlers and other groups accompanied by Israeli forces entered and toured the yards of the Al-Aqsa Mosque compound. Palestinians threw stones at a settler's vehicle passing on Road 60. Israel paving roads in Judea and Samaria is also considered settler violence. Deutsch also says some EU-funded NGOs deliberately provoke settlers to get a reaction, then edit the video to portray the settlers as the aggressors. Deutsch believes this pattern serves a larger political agenda.
1: I believe that the reason why the whole world is talking about this is for one purpose only, which is creating Palestinian terrorist state in the part of our homeland to create the support of the international community in a way where the Palestinians are seen as victims, as the people that need defense from the state of Israel.
0: Regavim spokesperson Naomi Khan also sees a familiar bias at work.
2: It's a circle. The United Nations receives its reports from the Palestinian Authority and various EU-funded NGOs. It publishes them on UN stationery and it puts it on UN websites. And then foreign governments and the EU itself say, well, look, the United Nations says there's all this settler violence, so there is settler violence.
0: Khan says the reports have real-world consequences.
2: From there to the media, it's a very easy step. And from there to actual real-life impact on the ground in terms of diplomatic, isolation of Israel, trade embargoes, economic sanctions, international tribunals, claims of ethnic cleansing, all of these things are based on this extremely highly funded, extremely maliciously created narrative that is based on absolute lies.
0: And international pressure for a Palestinian state raises the question if settler violence is simply a security issue or if it's become a powerful political weapon, because ultimately some say the debate isn't simply about violence, but about who belongs here and who will determine the future of Judea and Samaria. Chris Mitchell, CBN News, Samaria.
3: Well, Chris joins us now, and Chris, thanks for breaking it down for us. First question, the word under siege. We heard a lot of that from the media, inflammatory language here, and I'm reading the definition of it. A siege is a military or police operation where an armed force surrounds a fortified place, cuts off its supplies, and isolates it to force a surrender. Is that what was happening?
4: Well, Paul, it was definitely harassment. It was definitely, trying to perhaps intimidate the people in that house, but certainly did not rise to the level of a siege. As you said, a siege is a pretty high bar, and this is not a siege that we could see there in our reporting and what we saw on video.
5: Chris, you reported, of course, that the entire universe, the entire world was reporting on this incident. Why? Why does any sort of violence or dispute between neighbors, really, in the area of Judea and Samaria or the West Bank, why is that reported around the globe?
4: Well, it just seems to get magnified and really taken all out of proportion to the scale of the violence there is. Nobody that we talk to says there's no violence. They admit that, as we saw in our report, the governor of Benjamin Regional Council condemns it and says they'll take care of the lawbreakers. But it seems to be an agenda at work, as the people from Ragavim said. There seems to be a way to try to delegitimize, demonize all the people there in Judea and Samaria. Now, realize there's 500,000 to 600,000 quote-unquote settlers there in Judea and Samaria. They feel, many of them, that they are fulfilling biblical prophecy by living in the biblical heartland. But it seems to be exaggerated. The UN report really shows that so much of these reporting is really not settler violence at all.
3: Yeah, and that goes to the numbers. Again, if I heard right, 8,000 incidents between 2016 and 2023, 95% nothing to do with settlers. Is this one of those no Jews, no news type of things?
4: Well, when we talked to Luke Hilton, you know, from the Israel Guys, that's what he was saying as well, that, you know, it's the Jewish presence there that sort of magnifies this. And as Naomi Kahn from Ragavim said, it's really a circle. You have the NGOs reporting, quote unquote, evidence, and that gets reported to the EU, to the UN. And then everyone says, well, there must be settler violence if the UN's reporting it. But if you look at the numbers, you find that, as we said in our report, just Jews going up on the Temple Mount, that is, quote unquote, settler violence. You know, paving a road is settler violence. So it just seems so exaggerated what's been reported and gets magnified in the press. And as we said in that example, you talked about a siege. That's what the CNN, BBC were reporting. It really did not rise to the level of a siege.
5: Chris, you mentioned 500,000 Jews living in Judea and Samaria. What's the Arab population, and how often are the Arabs and Jews living side by side without violence?
4: Well, you know, if you talk to some of the people that live there in Judea and Samaria, many instances of Jews and Arabs living side by side very peacefully. I don't have an exact number of the Arabs living by there. But one thing that also doesn't get reported, Paul and Joshua, is Palestinian violence. You know, that doesn't seem to get into the news quite as much. And there certainly is Palestinian violence. So there's both violence on both sides. But it seems like the Israelis get the disproportionate reporting with an agenda to put pressure against the people living in Judea and Samaria and pressure toward a Palestinian state.
3: So real quick, what it sounds like, you hear UN, again, United Nations, sort of listener beware.
4: You could say that, yeah. If you look at the report, you look at all those examples of quote-unquote settled violence, over 8,300 in those 7 years, it really doesn't rise to that what they're kind of portraying as what settler violence really is.
3: All right, Bureau Chief Chris Mitchell. Chris, thanks so much. Appreciate you being here.
6: Still ahead, 38 nations, one call to prayer. Cindy Jacobs explains how you can help light the nations.
7: War and the trauma of living under missile fire take a toll on the spirit. As a former war correspondent and embedded reporter, I can vouch for the fact that war changes you. But it doesn't have to be forever. 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
8: After I was wounded in a terror attack 22 years ago with my three-year-old son, we went through a lot of trauma. 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
7: If you want to be a part of what CBN is doing in Israel, go to cbnisrael.org.
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3: Well, the Bible talks about there being a time of wars and rumors of war. 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
5: Cindy Jacobs from Generals International is launching a new prayer initiative in September. She shared with our bureau chief, Chris Mitchell, how people can take part in Light the Nations. Here's their conversation.
0: Cindy Jacobs, co-founder of Generals International, great to be with you. You're also spearheading right now something called Light the Nations. Tell us what Light the Nations is.
13: Well, thank you so much, and Chris, to be on today to share about a great initiative that's happening September 22nd through October 4th, 2026. We're having prayer for 38 nations of the greater Middle East. And as we can look around the world, we know that we need prayer for the Middle East. It's been so volatile. And so in the world today, it depends on how you count it, unengaged or not engaged at all, 5,000 people groups that are not reached. For instance, in Nigeria, there are 49 unreached people groups. And so we see these hot spots, and we have to say, why does darkness linger where it does? Because they're not saved. And so we are going to be putting out a prayer guide. If you go to lightthenations.org, you will get a prayer guide for every day, and you can become a prayer missionary.
0: Mm. Are you inviting people on a Holy Spirit adventure?
13: That's a great way to say it. Yes, I tell you, as I have been praying every day. You know, I'm expanding my prayer life. I thought I might have had a fairly good prayer life. But what I realized was, you know, I didn't even know these various unreached people groups existed. Can you imagine 2 billion people in the world have not heard the gospel? And, you know, and every day, I think, is that 34,000 are born around the world every day. So we're going backwards and not forwards and reaching people for Christ. But as you pray, God will send laborers. One of the exciting things, and I'm sure you know about this, I know you know about this, Chris, is that when we pray, God is giving visions and dreams to people and places that we can't even go. We're hearing people having dreams in the most hard to reach areas that have been strongholds for many years of Islam and things like this. And so what's happening is, as we pray, we're hearing stories about the man in white visiting people. There are so many places that are unevangelized, unreached, and we need a generation that will rise up and go and be willing to give their lives for the sake of the gospel.
0: Yeah. You've been part of prayer movements for many decades. And what have you seen in the past, for example, you know, praying through the 1040 window? And how does that encourage you looking forward to Light the Nations, what the Lord may do?
13: Yes. Well, in the 90s, we had what we call the 1040 window initiative, as this one is. And we saw many, many nations open. For instance, Nepal used to be so unevangelized, but now there are many believers in the nation of Nepal. Sadly, though, Chris, as I have studied regions of the world where we made great advance, we are losing ground. So we need to pray. And so I invite you for lightthenations.org. I invite you to go on. You will be able to click on a place and pray for a nation. And you can sign up, and you will get the prayer alerts for September 22nd through October 4th. Come on, be a prayer missionary. Let God use you to change the world.
0: Yeah, Cindy, great to be with you. And thanks for inviting of us all on this Holy Spirit adventure.
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20: This week on Christian World News, the Chinese pastor who served a 7-year prison sentence, now China won't let him leave to join his family here in America. With time a factor, humanitarian groups are calling on President Trump to press the case with China's President Xi. Plus, a sit-down with America's ambassador to Israel. Mike Huckabee talks with CBN News about the U.S.-Israel relationship and why he's so concerned about the latest political trends in America. And the miracle on the mountain. Students are coming here to grow in their faith before they head off to college. We'll take you to a place that's shepherding the next generation of evangelists. Hello, everyone. Welcome to this week's edition of Christian World News. I'm George Thomas. An international outcry on behalf of a Chinese pastor. Human rights groups are calling on President Trump to personally raise the case of Pastor John Shao in a meeting with China's Xi Jinping in September. Pastor Shao is a U.S. permanent resident. He served a 7-year prison sentence in China for the crime of doing Christian humanitarian work on the Chinese-Myanmar border. Although he completed his sentence in 2024, the Chinese government will not allow him to come to the U.S. to rejoin his American wife, their 2 children, and a new grandchild. The situation is now urgent as Pastor Shao is battling stage 4 prostate cancer, and groups are calling on China to let him be reunited with his family. Joining us now is Bob Fu of China Aid, an international human rights group promoting religious freedom in China. Bob, great to have you back on the broadcast. So give us some background on Pastor Xiao. He lived for some time in America, and his family are American citizens, right?
21: Yes, George, thank you for asking that. Pastor John Hall has been a permanent resident of the United States for over 3 decades, based in Raleigh, Durham, North Carolina. He was a pastor, he was a missionary, and a humanitarian worker just because he established 16 schools for 2,000 children in the Myanmar border with China for these ethnic minority children who are persecuted by the military of a Myanmar government. He was lured back to China in 2017 and sentenced to 7 years imprisonment. And he served the full 7 years without a single day reduction. But in the past 2 years, China still prevented him from coming back to reunite with his family, his Caucasian American wife, Jamie Powell, and their two sons, and he has not even seen their first born grandchild. And to make things urgent, is Pastor John Tall was diagnosed with stage 4 prostate cancer, already advanced into his bones, so he cannot even walk anymore. So with President Trump is about to meet with President Xi in the White House on September 24th, and we just want to make a campaign to urge everyone to sign up in the BrainCaoHome.com. Cao is a CAO, BrainCaoHome.com campaign to gather signatures so that President Trump can talk to President Xi when he visits the U.S. to allow him to come back to reunite with his family during this last period of time on this earth.
20: You talked a little bit about the work that he was doing with children along the Myanmar-China border. Why did China put him in prison, and why won't they release him?
21: It's really the reason the Chinese government put him into prison in the first place was because of his Christian faith and his Christian service. In a foreign country, in Myanmar. And, of course, he has been serving the Lord inside China for the past 3 decades, and everybody knows about his work. And he kept his Chinese citizenship in order to show he has nothing to hide. And he could have lived his American dream for the past 40 years since his arrival in the U.S. and by living a comfortable life, staying in the U.S. But because of God's calling, especially calling for the education field as a humanitarian and a Christian pastor, and China basically didn't like him and even punished him until today by preventing him from leaving China to coming back to reunite with his family.
20: Yeah, you talked a little bit about he looks so young and yet he's got stage 4 prostate cancer. Tell us how he's doing, and Bob, specifically what your organization is doing to ensure that he is set free.
21: Yes, for a pastor and a guy like Pastor Don Hall, who spent his whole life serving others and serving the vulnerable and those who are underprivileged, persecuted children. And he it's our turn, deserve our support to bring him back. And China Aid, as a personal friend of over 3 decades with him, and also, of course, as a fellow brother in Christ, we are launching this campaign with Revelation Media together called BrainCaoHome.com. 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We can make our voice heard to the president.
20: Thank you. I appreciate it. Thanks for coming on the show, Bob Fu of China Aid.
21: Thank you, George, for having me.
20: You're most welcome. To sign the petition urging the president to speak up for Pastor Xiao, visit our website at cbnnews.com. Coming up, Ambassador Mike Huckabee goes on the record with CBN News. His take on the relationship between President Trump and Benjamin Netanyahu when we come back.
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20: Welcome back to the broadcast. You know, although the Middle East is embroiled in war, U.S. Ambassador to Israel Mike Huckabee says his hope for peace is firmly rooted in his Christian faith. Here's his one-on-one interview with CBN News Middle East correspondent Chris Mitchell.
0: Ambassador Mike Huckabee, great to be with you. Thanks for joining us.
25: Thank you, Chris. Great always to be with you.
0: Ambassador, there's been many reports of tension and a rift between Prime Minister Netanyahu and President Trump. You've been in the room with them. What's the story?
25: There's not a rift, and I have been in the room. I've been on calls, and I've been with them individually before or after the calls. There is honest conversation between two leaders who actually get along quite well. They don't agree all the time on everything. But I tell people I've been married 52 years. My wife and I don't agree on everything all the time. But it doesn't mean that our relationship is shattered by the fact that we have enough, I guess, common ground that we can be honest with each other. It's refreshing that you have two leaders who are personal enough in their relationship that they can be honest with each other. So the idea that they're mad at each other or that there's a split, I would just tell you categorically that's not true.
0: We're seeing an erosion of support for Israel, seeing it in the Democratic Party and the DSA and some of the candidates that have won just in the last few days in the primaries. What's your concern about this rise of anti-Israel sentiment?
25: Well, first of all, it concerns me that it is a real effort to deny a biblical connection. That's of concern to me as a believer. As a diplomat, my concern is that it is lacking context and it's lacking truth. Because for people to have this sense of Israel doesn't matter, or that it's okay to be irrationally hateful toward Jewish people, that is a concern, because there is a very important thing that Americans tend to miss, and that is that Israel and America's relationship, it's about technology and military hardware and intelligence and all those things. But more than any of that, it is about the shared values of a Judeo-Christian foundation upon which America was built. And without that foundation, there would never have been an America.
0: And this anti-Semitism, Jew hatred, has risen exponentially since October 7th.
25: Yeah.
0: What is your concern for the Jewish people in America and around the world? And how should evangelicals stand with Israel and the Jewish people right now?
25: Sure. I think it's the greatest anxiety that Jewish people should have right now, is that everything that they thought would never happen again, and the cry after the Holocaust was never again, and here we are. We're seeing it again. And it's almost the same pattern. And the word anti-Semitic, I know we use it a lot. I've decided not to use it as much because I think people are numb to it, and it just becomes this nebulous term. They really don't know what that means. So I just use the term it's Jew hatred, as you just did, because I feel like that that's really what it comes down to, people hating Jews. And if you ask yourself why, then you come to the conclusion it's irrational. But where do they get this? They get it from TikTok, and they get it from Twitter and Instagram. They get it from so-called influencers, many of whom are paid handsomely by foreign governments to present these messages, from bots that are created in foreign countries, whether it's Qatar, Russia, China, all to create division and consternation among younger people who don't have the frame of reference, who may not have the benefit of getting news from sources that are edited and carefully vetted. These are just sources that come from anywhere in the planet, and a person can say anything he or she wants, and nobody's there to correct it or to say, wait a minute.
7: You've seen a lot here. You've seen war in Gaza, war in, with Iran. You've been in bomb shelters.
25: Yeah.
7: Looking forward, what gives you hope?
25: My hope is built on something far bigger than any document that human beings could sign. And it's the document that God gave us, the Bible, His Word. And when I read it and I believe it to be not just true, but infallibly true, can't be amended, can't be changed or altered. And that book is the solid rock on which I think we can all stand and say, well, you know, I don't know how things are going in the mid of the fourth quarter, but I know when the final whistle sounds, we come off this field victorious. And I'm okay with that.
7: Ambassador Huckabee, thanks so much.
25: Thank you, Chris. Yeah. Great to be with you. It's been my pleasure.
20: Up next, a look at a Christian education program for students taking a gap year between high school and college. We'll show you how it's changing their future.
8: Something has been happening on campuses across the nation.
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20: Welcome back. More students are taking what's called a gap year after graduating from high school. For many, it's a time to travel or just to take a break. Others are using it as an opportunity for intentional growth. Jennifer Wishon takes us inside a Christian program, helping students find a firm foundation.
35: Here in the Appalachian Mountains of West Virginia, evangelist Steve Wingfield witnesses many miracles. It all started when a friend asked to show him this property.
36: And my response is, Jeff, I don't have money for property. I'm a preacher. He said, I just feel like the Lord wants you to see it.
35: And that led to opening Lodestar Mountain Inn.
36: I call it the miracle on the mountain, Jennifer. It's been unbelievable what God's done. We've been given 10 tractor-trailer loads of material.
35: It began as a retreat center for pastors, first responders, and veterans.
1: Tell me what this building was.
36: It was a sheep barn, and so it still is. It's a chapel, so the good shepherd's here.
1: Love that.
35: Lodestar began shepherding the next generation of evangelists 4 years ago by adding a gap year program, drawing students from across the country for 9 months of intensive discipleship. Students like Micah Derrick, who wanted to take a year to grow in his faith.
2: The community aspect is amazing. Like, genuinely, like, believers that are pursuing Christ in a very different way. And, like, that's all they want. Like, they just want to pursue Christ.
1: The program teaches students how to discover and develop their gifts, learn how to recognize every moment matters, and teaches them how to live out and defend their faith, all tools they'll use no matter which path in life they take.
35: Experts are brought in to teach subjects like leadership, evangelism, and apologetics. By graduation, they've earned 27 credit hours from Lancaster Bible College.
12: Every aspect of this program is so intentional with the ways that they just incorporate the Lord into it and just a purpose for every activity that we do.
35: It's a year that truly stands in the gap of some startling statistics that show 70% of Christians ages 18 to 23 fall away from their faith.
3: When I first went to college, one of the first things my professor said to me was, I'm going to teach you the fact of atheistic evolution. There is no God. One of the first things that he said. And I just feel like that happens so much where students are maybe not with their families for the first time in their lives. They're not with the youth groups they grew up through high school with. And their faith is really tested and really pushed.
4: We want to prepare them to share their faith, to defend their faith, so that not 70% are falling away.
5: In our program, we set the schedule. Students only have their phones on Saturdays. So we're encouraging them to live with their eyes up or their head up instead of buried in a phone screen. And so there's a little bit of shock that comes along with that.
1: Do you feel better without your phone?
6: Yeah, 100%. Yeah. Because it's just like, it just takes your time. And it's, time is so important. And you don't know how much of it you have.
1: Kaylee, can we make the salsa anyway?
35: Like a number of students who've completed the gap year, Abby Beck doesn't believe she would be as close to God had she gone straight to college.
6: I know it feels like you need to figure out, like, what your purpose in life is. But I feel like you can find your purpose in the Lord. And then the other things will fall in place.
35: As part of their education, students discover new places. This group just returned from Turkey, where they visited the seven churches of Revelation. They've also spent time with the Navajo Nation in Colorado, New Mexico, and Arizona, and ministered to drug addicts in Pennsylvania.
9: To take the intentional gap with intention to grow deeper in their faith, they're making the choice to not just not rush off to the next thing, but to actually slow down because they want to know Christ better.
35: High school senior Kara Burkholder plans to attend next year.
14: It is beautiful, and it just feels perfect and right.
1: Do you feel like the Holy Spirit kind of met you and just gave you peace about it?
14: For sure. Yeah. Just walking around, even just like feeling the breeze, it just felt right. There's a purpose to me on this mountain, and I want to be a part of it.
35: Studies show a gap year before college can help students develop stronger leadership skills, make better grades, and stay in school at higher rates. And for Christian students, leaders say having a firm foundation on day one is key.
5: The 18 to 20-year-old student, how do they stay in the faith through college? And the evidence is two things. They are in church on the first Sunday that they're at college, and they're being discipled.
36: It's one of the most exciting things I've ever done. To be at this phase of my life, to invest in a new generation to do evangelism and discipleship, I couldn't be more honored.
35: Jennifer Wishon, CBN News, West Virginia.
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3: And finally, this week in Japan, CBN's Superbook is making an impact on society on many levels. The animated series brings the Word of God to Japanese viewers on TV. It's also helping raise a new generation of believers. Lucille Talusan has this report from Tokyo.
4: Kids enjoying Sunday school is a rare sight in Japan. According to Pastor Makoto Kohatsu of the Kawasaki Church in Tokyo, this is because only half of the churches here have Sunday school.
5: It is very difficult for Japanese people to touch gospel and to watch gospel, to listen to the gospel. They are not coming to church. No kids are coming to a church.
4: Pastor Kohatsu believes broadcasting Superbook episodes helped, because children not attending Sunday school heard the gospel by watching them on television. As a church partner of the Superbook program, some of these viewers and their parents now attend the church. Pastor Kohatsu shared how watching The Flying House and the original Superbook in the 80s made an impact in his life.
5: This is how I came to know about the Bible. This is how I came to know about Jesus. You know, like, those stories are foundational in my life, you know. Then I came to know that Superbook is coming to this generation. I was so excited.
6: I love the way Superbook is presented. Watching Jesus resurrecting on Superbook is made more real than just reading it from the Bible. It gave more impact in my life. When I am in trouble, I know God, who has the power to resurrect Jesus from the dead, can also help me. I like watching the story about miracles, Jesus changing water into wine and healing people. I believe He can also do miracles in my life, like saving my classmates who are bad to me so they can be my very good friends.
4: A Superbook team from the Philippines visited Pastor Kohatsu's church and other church partners to minister to children and provide further training on its curriculum to volunteers. The team also promoted Superbook at Japan's biggest evangelistic outreach for the first time since 2018.
7: And after 6 years, the Superbook Philippine team has brought Gizmo, who is Rubik, to the Japanese in celebration of the completion of the 5 seasons of Superbook that was broadcasted here in Japan.
4: Noelle Wilson shares feedback she received from Superbook viewers.
8: Some of the viewers are watching with grandparents. So the grandparents watched the old version Superbook. It's different generation received the gospel through the animation. That is fulfilled for me.
4: The Superbook ministry in Japan continues through the partnership of the Word of Life Press Ministries.
9: Japanese people are very kind persons, so they don't feel like they are sinners, and they are very hard to reach to get to know Christ. But through Superbook, they can get to know the story in the Bible. It touches the people's heart.
10: Superbook is here to stay. We have so many more plans to. It has only been shown in like major prefectures here in Japan. We also want to be able to show it in local channels here. And Japan is known as the land of the rising sun, right? This bright sun that's on my face right now. But we always say that Japan is going to be the land of the risen sun, Jesus.
4: Lucille Talusan, CBN News, Tokyo.
3: Thank you so much, Lucille. Well, folks, that is it for this week's edition of Christian World News. Until next week, goodbye. And as always, God bless you.
0: A nation in a fight for its existence becomes a model of hope, community, and innovation. So how does Israel thrive despite its constant struggles?
11: I think Israel may be the most resilient country in the world. From integrating youth into national service to companies supporting working parents.
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13: It's this incredible sense of we are home.
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24: Well, welcome to the 700 Club. Today we honor Dolly Parton and her family and her. They gave millions of fans the belief that anything is possible. The legendary performer who rose from poverty to become an American idol, she died yesterday.
25: Well, her family revealed that she died after a brief battle with cancer. And as Kelly Wright reports, Dolly leaves a legacy of faith, hope, and love.
26: The Empire State Building's tower all lit up in pink to honor Dolly Parton, who died at her home at age 80. Around the world, people are giving tribute to the country music legend. Her nephew made the announcement of Dolly's death on Instagram.
27: Dolly has lived in the light and is in the arms of Jesus, surely met by Carl, her parents, and countless others who have watched her and longed for her to meet them in the heavens.
26: Dolly is remembered for her remarkable life as an iconic singer, songwriter, and actor. Years ago, she spoke with CBN's Ephraim Graham about her incredible journey from poverty in the hills of East Tennessee to becoming a global superstar. She explained that she started singing in her grandfather's church. That gave her a foundation of faith.
28: It's very important. It has served me so well through the years to believe in those scriptures, like through God, all things are possible. You know, that's still a biggie to me today. Even when I'm having, you know, problems, I always, you know, when I think that somebody says, oh, you'll never be able to pull that off. You'll never do this. Yes, I can, because through God, all things are possible. But I really lean on my faith.
26: Her faith fueled a passion to do more beyond music and films. She used her fame and fortune to help children around the world through Imagination Library, which has given away more than 300 million books. She created it as a tribute to her father, who never learned to read.
28: Now, he was one of the wisest men I've ever known, but I knew in my heart this inability to read probably kept him from seeing all his dreams come true. So inspiring kids to love to read became my passion and my mission.
26: Renowned eye surgeon Dr. Ming Wang, who treated Dolly with LASIK surgery, became a friend of more than 20 years. He remembers how she helped him in his charitable work.
29: She also really helped our Sight Foundation. We had this foundation to help blind orphan children from around the world with a technology that I have invented called placenta contact lens to help these blind orphan children restore their eyesight, to bring them out of darkness. And Dolly really being instrumental in helping our Sight Foundation.
26: Wang says in a world filled with so much division over politics, race, religion, and more, Dolly brought people together through her music and her faith.
29: Her ultimate legacy is to remind us we're all God's children, we're all Americans, we all can work together, we all can love each other and work together.
1: President Trump posted on Truth Social about the passing of Dolly Parton. He stated, "This is a true loss for millions of people. There has never been anyone like her and never will. In her honor, I am lowering the American flag throughout the United States for a one-week period. Rest in peace, Dolly. The world loves you." That from President Trump. At the White House, Kelly Wright, CBN News.
24: Well, such a huge loss for all of us. And yeah. I'll just say we will always love Dolly.
2: Yes.
24: What an incredible talent. Not just a singer, not just a songwriter, but a very, very accomplished actress. It's amazing, her career, and how many lives she influenced through the decades. It's been an incredible, an incredible life.
25: She continues to reach, I mean, the generations beyond her. I know my generation loves her, the generation beyond me loves her. And she was just an incredible woman of faith as well, a woman of generosity. She was bound and determined to help people. You know, she became so fortunate and blessed, and so she gave back so much. And I just feel like she set an example, definitely for the next generation of all individuals, but especially for women to just, you know, go after their dreams, but first and foremost, put God first. And so I definitely honor Dolly and her legacy. Yeah.
24: And I'll give a shout out to her cookbook. It's pretty amazing.
25: Is it really? I'm sure it is.
24: All right.
25: I'm sure it is.
24: Well, in other news, the late Senator Lindsey Graham's sister, Darlene, has won the Republican nomination for his Senate seat in the midterm elections. John Jessup has that story and more from our CBN News Bureau in Washington. John?
3: That is right, Gordon. Senator Darlene Graham defeated Congressman Ralph Norman in Tuesday's runoff election. Graham won by a 5-point margin, taking 52% of the vote. She entered the runoff after finishing in the top two out of a field of 10 primary candidates. President Trump threw his support behind Graham with his endorsement and by making a late campaign stop in the Palmetto State. South Carolina Governor Henry McMaster appointed Darlene Graham to serve the remainder of her brother's term after his unexpected death last month. We're learning more about the CIA director, John Ratcliffe, making a trip or secret trip to Moscow on Tuesday. It's the first visit by a CIA chief since Russia invaded Ukraine 4 years ago. The Kremlin confirmed the director held high-level talks with Russian officials, but not with President Putin. No word on what was discussed, but intelligence agencies have been warning that Russia is preparing to mobilize more troops and might be more willing to militarily test NATO nations. Well, now to the Trump administration's economic campaign to isolate Iran. China, the top buyer of sanctioned Iranian oil, is pushing back on the policy, while Iran's citizens are feeling the economic strain. CBN's Chris Mitchell reports.
4: Secretary of State Marco Rubio is reinforcing the administration's policy of unprecedented economic pressure on Iran and nations that do business with the regime. The approach is expected to remain in place through the U.S. midterm elections in early November, but Rubio says the military option is still on the table. China is pushing back against the economic pressure campaign, warning against what it calls illegal unilateral sanctions.
5: China will do everything necessary to firmly safeguard its rights and interests.
4: Inside Iran, the economic crisis is reaching a critical point, and ordinary citizens are paying the price. The country's currency, the rial, has plunged to a record low, while inflation is running at 87%.
6: Last year, since the 12-day war, business has kept crashing and stalling. Everyone is like me. We've been barely getting by.
4: Middle East analyst Emily Schrader says people inside Iran are ready to resist the Islamic Republic, but they need support.
7: They are ready to use their own lives, to use their own bodies to fight back against the Islamic Republic. They don't feel that they have the necessary arms. That's the number one message that I'm getting from people on the ground inside of Iran.
4: Meanwhile, Washington is turning up the pressure on Iran's leadership, offering up to $10 million for information on senior IRGC leaders, including Supreme Leader Mujtaba

0: into Israeli territory in the past. Chris Mitchell, CBN News, Jerusalem.
1: Thank you, Chris. Gordon, back over to you.
2: Well, things are obviously in turmoil in the Middle East. It doesn't take any deep analysis to show it. And whether it's Syria trying to come out of years of civil war, years of being a sponsor of terrorism, Turkey, Pakistan, Saudi Arabia signing a mutual defense pact, that is an earthquake level in diplomacy that has largely gone unnoticed in light of everything else happening. So if Iran launches an attack against Pakistan, against Turkey, against Saudi Arabia, they are now in a pact to say they will respond. But it just doesn't apply there. I think the main target of that pact is Israel. And would Israel ever launch any kind of attack against one of those three countries, they would all form an alliance against her. The big issue, and it is the big issue, at what point in time will the Revolutionary Guard give up? If they do, and we've said it from the start of this conflict, there are 2,000 Revolutionary Guard generals. Just wrap your head around that one. Then each one of them being paid by the state. How many officers are underneath those 2,000 generals? Each one of them being paid by the state. Now, if they run out of money, that's one thing, and that's the current goal of the economic sanctions. But they all know if they lose power, what will happen to them? What would that population do? The population that has been repressed, been shot in the streets, been hanged publicly in the squares, been jailed for no reason, beaten for no reason, beaten for having your headscarf the wrong way. All of that would be targeted to them. If they give up power, they're essentially saying, we're giving up life. And will there be any exit plan for them so that they could leave? And that would be something that I just don't see ever happening. So how do we arm the population? How do we achieve peace? Again, it's all based on their ideology. But there's something even deeper than their economic interest. Their very lives are at stake, and they're probably going to cling to power as long as they possibly can. Ashley?
3: Well, up next, the quiet shores of an island with a deep secret. Discover what happened here in 1915 and why 20% of the population fled for their lives. That's coming up. Also ahead, these parents went in for a routine ultrasound. Then doctors told them they couldn't hear their baby's heartbeat. Stay tuned to see them fight for their child's life later on today's 700 Club.
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2: Well, the black community's experience off the coast of Virginia in the early 1900s is coming to light.

0: Descendants and historians are working to preserve the memory of what happened on Gwyn's Island to make sure events like this never happen again. Charlene Aaron has the story.
1: In 1910, Gwyn's Island was home to 135 black residents, 17% of the island's population.
2: Gwyn's Island sits off the coast of Gloucester's in Matthews County. And I had heard about it since I was a little girl. I knew that that's where my mother's father's family was from. But it was always like, we just don't go back. We just don't go back.
3: For more than a century, these quiet shores held a dark secret. Between 1916 and 1920, racial hatred forced dozens of black families from Gwyn's Island. Now that history is being recognized, paving the way for healing.
1: Maria Giddens wanted to learn more about her family's roots on the island and the reasons they couldn't return. That led her on a genealogical and historical search for answers.
2: They were thriving. They were not a community that was struggling. They got land grants when they mustered out of the military because a lot of the men joined the Navy or the Army when they were liberated from the island by the Union soldiers. And they used that money along with their pensions and just saving and hard work. They built the businesses.
1: That changed on Christmas Eve, 1915. An altercation broke out at a local store between a black man, James Henry Smith, and two white teenagers. Smith narrowly escaped a lynching that night.
2: James Smith ended up running out of the establishment, running down the street. He ended up at what's called Grimstead's store. That was the general store. And Mr. Grimstead, he took his rifle out, and he knew that the crowd was coming to catch him. And he said, no, we're not going to do that. If you want him arrested, we'll call the sheriff.
1: James Smith was Maria's great-grandfather. Her search led to Allison Thomas, a filmmaker and historian, who was also researching her ancestral ties to Gwyn's Island. Thomas discovered her family owned a plantation and enslaved people there. Her third great-grandmother's diary listed the names of those owned, including members of Maria's family.
4: I posted this information on Ancestry, and Maria messaged me. She said, I believe that your family enslaved my family, and I would like to get any kind of personal records, probate records or estate appraisals that you have so I can learn more about my ancestors.
1: The duo joined forces, learning that in early 1916, an all-white jury convicted Smith of assault. What followed, they say, was a swift, terrifying campaign of intimidation against black families on the island.
2: The tensions just went really high. It became very contentious, and they decided that wasn't enough. That wasn't enough justice for them.
1: According to the women, white residents threatened violence if blacks didn't leave. Terrified for their safety, families fled. By 1921, every black resident was gone.
4: I tracked down some descendants of people who were on that island. So there's a granddaughter of one of the younger men who owned land on the island. And she said her grandfather told her that he was told if he didn't leave, they would kill him.
5: My grandfather mentioned it. Somehow at the dinner table, the conversation came up about the fight in 1915. And I have to tell you, from my memory, my grandfather, Thomas Elliott Edwards, was not proud of what happened. He was disappointed that anything like this would have happened on this island.
1: According to the women's research and records, blacks were forced to sell their prime land at a loss.
2: The land was sold legally, but not ethically. It was at pennies on the dollar. They went from owning businesses and having a school and building this church and this community to renting in Norfolk and Hampton, working in the coal yards.
1: Unearthing this history has reopened raw wounds. Many white residents on the island today claim the exodus was due to economic reasons, not racial. Roxy Gwyn, whose family ties date back to the island, says in a statement to CBN News, economic factors were in play that drove departure of both black and white islanders in order to secure employment for workers and their families. A narrative Allison and Maria have been working to correct, starting with a display at the Gwyn's Island Museum.
4: We worked hard with them to change that narrative. We haven't eliminated the old narrative, but our narrative sits side by side.
1: Tom Edwards, who spent summers on Gwyn's Island with his grandparents, serves as the museum's director.
5: it was very important to capture this history to me. Now, that is not, I'm not speaking for everyone else who lives on Gwynn's Island. Some folks don't want this kind of history to be displayed and brought to light. But for me, my feelings are that once you let this kind of information out, you prevent these incidents and trouble from happening again.
1: A state historical marker commemorating this history was recently unveiled, a portion of which reads, "The primary cause of the exodus was racial tension that followed a December 1915 fight among black and white men. Subsequent threats against black residents led them to fear for their safety. They left selling their property under pressure and losing their community and the institutions they had built. Descendants of enslaved people and those who owned them witnessed the marker's dedication."
6: It's hard to describe the feeling and the exhilaration that I experienced to see it actually be unveiled. For generations, those who drive by will see the marker and know about the history of the black descendants of Gwynn's Island.
7: It feels great that this part of history is now going to be something that people that are not aware of it would be able to come take a look at.
1: Gwynn, who declined our request for an interview, opposed the erection of the marker, saying, "With the exception of census data and the fact that there was a scuffle on Christmas Eve 1915, the wording on the marker as approved is completely based on hearsay. The statements on this marker take the limited amount of available information out of context." In a statement to CBN News, the Virginia Department of Historic Resources said, "DHR staff thoroughly researched the events presented in the application to develop the final marker text. Our objective is to share important stories about Virginia's past in the very landscapes where they took place, even when those stories are difficult, challenging, or uncomfortable. A truth both Maria and Allison hope heals the pain of the past while offering hope for the future."
4: Excavating that shame and confronting it, which I've had to do around my ancestors, I think is part of our job in order to be able to move forward. I find that very powerful.
2: My faith has given me the strength to kind of hear it all. The things that hurt, to know that I can heal from that, that grace covers a lot of things. And that means I have to have the grace as well. I have to show that grace. I can't, even if I do go back to the island.
1: Charlene Aaron, CBN News, Gwynn's Island, Virginia.
0: Now, let me echo what that museum director said. Let us remember, let's have these stories so that we can prevent it from ever happening again. America has been on a very long journey towards equality, and we're not there yet. But 250 years ago, we're celebrating this year our Declaration of Independence, which declared, "We behold these truths to be self-evident, that all men are created equal." The irony is, the man who wrote that, Thomas Jefferson, was himself a slave owner. So he's writing something aspirational that he is not doing. Here we have Gwynn's Island. That exodus ended 105 years ago. Let's remember it and remember we're still on a long journey here to equality. My hope and my prayer is the church would lead the charge, that we would become fully integrated, and we would perceive that we're doing heaven's will in doing that. In heaven, if you read the book of Revelation, in heaven, you're going to have every single nation, every tribe, every tongue, all gathered together worshiping the Lamb. Well, why can't we do that right here and now? Why can't we do it every single Sunday morning and have that kind of heaven in our midst today? When we see God's will being done in heaven, can it also be done on earth? That was the prayer of Jesus. Let's make sure that we're fulfilling that prayer in our day, in our time. Ashley?
8: Amen to that. 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Well, up next, the popular radio talk show host and podcaster with 16 million downloads, Susie Larson, is also a prolific author and speaker. 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
8: Susie Larson suffered the debilitating effects of Lyme disease for 30 years, yet it never stopped her from raising a family and spreading the love of God through books and broadcasting.
14: Susie Larson is the host of the popular radio show Susie Larson Live and the author of more than 20 inspirational books and devotionals. Susie believes that when we see ourselves as Jesus does, our trust in him becomes steady, even powerful. In her latest book, More Than You Can Imagine, Susie invites us to push back against the lies we believe and reclaim our God-given identities.
8: All right. Well, we are so excited to say that the amazing Susie Larson is live in the studio with us. Susie, welcome to the 700 Club.
15: So honored to be with you. 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
8: Oh, my goodness. We are so happy to have you. Well, we're excited to get into the book as well and your story. Your new book is called More Than You Can Imagine, What God Does When You Trust Him. Amen to that. Let's get into one of the main themes of the book is living loved. Why is that so important, and why did you really talk about that in the book?
15: You know, in the early years when I was battling Lyme, and I still battle to this day, but I've come a long way, but raising three little boys, having more medical debt than income, I'm still a serious follower of Christ. I was fasting, I was praying, I was in the Word, I was army crawling. I'm like, Lord, I read all of the promises, yet I don't have, where's the victory? Where is the freedom?
8: Yeah.
15: And the Lord thundered in my spirit, Susie, I know you love me, but you don't seem to know that I love you. So until I tell you differently, every time you want to say, I love you, Lord, I want you just to turn it around. Just until you learn this, I want you to turn it around to say, you love me, Lord. So I'd yell at my kids, and I'd feel bad about it. He's like, say it now. You love me, Lord. And I'm not a great cook, and so I burned that dinner, right? And he's like, say it now. You love me, Lord.
8: Wow.
15: And I'm telling you, I had some backstory trauma, and then this illness was devastating to me. Nothing has healed my heart like knowing the love of God, imprinting it on my heart. And I realized that as I, you know, all these years later in ministry, traveling all over the country, there are a lot of seasoned leaders who live with the right theology around salvation. They know they're saved. They don't know they're loved.
8: Wow.
15: And yet in Ephesians, it says to know this love is to be filled with the fullness of God. And if you don't know his love, when you go through trials, the devil will bait you into accusing God of things he's guilty of. You've got to know God well enough to know when the enemy comes knocking, you go, that's not who he is. Even if he's not answering my prayers right now, even if it seems all of hell is unleashed its fury against me, I am someone God loves and he will come through for me.
8: Why do you think so many believers, you know, struggle? As you said, they have a right theology when it comes to salvation, but maybe they're not solely, their identity isn't fully solidified in the truth of God's love. Yeah. And you touched on the fact that when we understand who we are, we can better battle the enemy.
15: Right.
8: You know, what is the connection between our identity, true identity in Christ, and realizing how loved we are and facing those spiritual battles?
15: Well, this is something that's fascinating to me that after just studying scripture, and I interview people every day on my show, I've realized you can draw a straight line from the area where you're struggling to trust God and the enemy's attack on your identity. Wow. So you may have areas in your story, Ashley, where trust, you can say, comes a little easier for you. And most often that's because you've won some battles there. You've got some victory. And I think you walk in greater authority where you've had some victory. But we all have areas where that trust hasn't come so easy because maybe God's allowed us to suffer.
8: Yep.
15: He's allowed us to wait.
8: Yeah.
15: And it's in that space where we need to build a resilient trust in God.
8: Yeah.
15: Because it's where the enemy will go after our identity to dismantle our trust. He is so threatened by our trust because that says, I'm living like this is true.
8: Yeah.
15: So he'll always go first after, does God really love you? And we try to draw that straight line between our current moment and God's faithfulness. Mm-hmm. And one last thing I'll say about that, in the Psalms, I think it's Psalm 107:6 or 106:7. You'll have to look it up. But in the Amplified, it says that the Israelites made three mistakes and why they never made it the first generation to the promised land. They weren't in awe of his miracles, so they didn't appreciate his miracles. So they had a front row seat to see one miracle after the other and went, like you've seen one, you've seen them all, right? They were not in awe of his mercy. And you think about, he doesn't punish us as our sins deserve. Every morning he sends mercies to our door before we even blow it.
8: Yeah.
15: I mean, his love and his mercy is so displayed in our lives.
8: Yes.
15: And then thirdly, they did not imprint his loving kindness on their hearts.
8: Wow.
15: And I feel like we don't default to faith, hope, and love. We default to fear, insecurity, worry, despair.
8: Yeah.
15: So you have to build a case for the resilience, the trust, the steadfast love of God. And so the whole point of that book is walking in the Spirit, grabbing a hold of your identity, and then growing in your trust in God.
8: How important is it to walk and be led by the Spirit of God?
15: It's everything.
8: Yeah.
15: Wouldn't you say we are our most brilliant selves when we're in the Spirit?
8: Yeah.
15: And then I say in the book, I'll speak for myself, not for you, but I am my most bumbleheaded self. Like when I'm in the flesh, I'm the worst version of myself.
8: Yeah,
15: but when you're
8: too,
15: in the Spirit and you're praying for people, you say things, you're like, where did that come from? You know, and the Spirit leads us into all truth.
8: Absolutely.
15: So all the times you've sown in tears, all the times you've read scripture, in a moment when you're in the Spirit and you're ministering to someone, he brings it up. It's the wonder and awe of walking with God.
8: Yeah.
15: So we can't even dream good dreams if we're in the flesh because those become idols. But you're in the Spirit, the sky is the limit.
8: Yeah, I absolutely love that. I want to touch on, you know, we talked about it briefly, but your struggle with Lyme disease, you know, you've been dealing with that for over 30 years. You still struggle with it today.
15: Yeah.
8: What happened and where are you at today with that? But then also, what have you learned through that struggle and through suffering, really?
15: Thank you for asking. So during our third pregnancy, I was on bed rest for 6 months. And so a lot of trauma surfaced for me, backstory trauma, because I was a passionate server in church, serving in multiple capacities, partly because I was passionate about Jesus, but partly because I still was so insecure and earning my way. So in those months of kind of having to call in every favor, all those insecurities got confronted. Well, one day the doctors let me up to test the waters to see if I could have lunch with friends and be okay. I contracted by that night. I was contracting and had to go back to bed rest. So I had I was on bed rest for 6 months. Try to imagine that.
8: Oh my goodness.
15: With a 1 and a 3-year-old. And one of those kids was strong-willed. So anyway, so I'm 3 months into bed rest. I got up that one day and it was too much. Within 2 weeks of that outing, my face started to go numb. And I still had 3 months to go. My arms started to go numb. The room started to spin. And neurological fireworks started to go off in my body. And long story short, a year later, we would find out I was unknowingly bit by the deer tick and contracted Lyme. So I army crawled probably for the first 7 years of being a young mom. And I remember, again, begging God. And I was new enough in my faith. My friends had health. They had wealth.
8: Yeah.
15: I thought God either lost my address or changed his mind about me. I'm like, I don't know what you're doing. And you're so quiet. And he thundered in my spirit, you don't have to feel well to be powerful in the kingdom.
8: Wow.
15: And also he said, I could heal you today, but you'd lose it tomorrow. I'm like, what? And he said, you don't have the infrastructure for healing. You think like a sick person. And I did, because they didn't know anything about Lyme back then. It made you feel like a hypochondriac. You know, symptoms every which way.
8: Yep.
15: But I'm a fighter. And so I'm like, okay, I'm going to build an infrastructure for healing. I'm going to start thinking like a healthy person. And for 20 years, I went back to teaching fitness classes. I still probably four times a year would get knocked off my bum and go to bed and couldn't get out of bed. Yeah. And so every few months I'd have relapses, but I could live. And then 10 years ago, I had a massive relapse that apparently people with chronic Lyme can't process mold. And I've been unknowingly exposed to black mold that caused brain damage.
16: Oh my
15: so I'm
16: goodness.
15: On live radio and my tongue is going numb and my neck is going numb and my cognitive ability was decreasing by the day. It was a horrifying, terrifying time. All that to tell you, it was in that place where the Lord had me confront past fears, had me, because as a public person, I get a lot of opinions about that I should be symptom-free by now. Now, my doctors would tell you I should be dead. I am a walking miracle. I'm doing better than I ever have.
16: Yeah,
15: but like right now, I'm numb right here, and I'm numb right here, and it's all right. You know, I've learned to ignore some of that stuff. But what I've learned through all of it is you don't have to feel well to be powerful. Mm. I feel better when there's faith in my heart. I still serve a miracle working God, but those miracles will play out different than you think. And when you make a formula out of your situation or somebody else's, you're not operating in compassion or faith. You're operating in formulas. And Jesus didn't do that.
16: Yeah.
15: You know, he can heal someone in the moment. Some of us, he takes the long road. And I would say I needed it because I had so much trauma wrapped up in it. But I know who God is.
16: Yes.
15: And I know his word.
16: You are preaching. Oh, my goodness. I wish we had more time. Last thing I want to ask you really quickly, what do you want readers to take away from your book?
15: I want an awakening in trust in God and an awakening to know that they're loved. Mm. Because when you trust God, life gets better for everyone.
16: Yeah.
15: When you're not trusting God, all the people that are counting on your obedience are suffering. So your trust puts you in the bigger story and many people benefit from it.
16: Oh my goodness, Susie, we could talk for hours. Oh my goodness. Thank you so much for being with us today.
15: Thank you for
16: your faith, for your hope, for your trust, and for your obedience, because I know it's impacting a lot of people
15: thank
16: and changing lives. Yeah,
15: God
16: thank
15: bless.
16: You so much. We love having you. Please come back. All right, everyone. Well, Susie Larson's book is called More Than You Can Imagine, What God Does When You Trust Him, and it's available wherever books are sold. I highly encourage you to get your hands on it. Gordon, over to you.
0: Well, still ahead, a baby is born at just 28 weeks. 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Stay with us.
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23: Welcome back to Washington for the CBN News Break. The trade war between Canada and the United States is escalating. Canada slapped tariffs on more than 700 U.S. goods and services, including steel, dairy, appliances, aluminum, and electronics. The move is a response to U.S. tariffs, matching them dollar for dollar up to 50% in some cases. The retaliatory tariffs go into effect on September 8th. In a social media post, President Trump says he's considering renaming Lake Ontario to Lake America. Well, evacuations in rural Texas are in place after a wildfire quickly expanded more than 78 square miles. The fire started early Monday afternoon in a lightly populated area in the north-central part of the state. Some schools have canceled classes and shelters are open. Wildfires have been popping up across the south and west in recent days amid extreme dry weather conditions. In Nevada, firefighters are making progress, slowing down a blaze that forced tens of thousands to evacuate in Reno. Well, you can always get the latest from CBN News by going to our website at cbnnews.com. Gordon and Ashley will be back with more of the 700 Club right after this.
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0: Well, children around the world are learning the Bible through CBN Superbook. In Indonesia, an 8-year-old Buddhist boy watched the story of Jesus and the resurrection. Then he prayed to become a Christian, and he led his whole family to Christ.
7: I was a Buddhist. I used to pray as my dad, mom, and older brother. We usually offered food and burned incense when we prayed. I didn't understand what we were supposed to pray.
24: Even though 8-year-old Tristan was a Buddhist, a friend invited him to go to Sunday school in Indonesia, where they live. There, they watched an episode of CBN's Superbook about Jesus dying on the cross.
7: When I watched the crucifixion of Jesus, I remember the soldiers put a small board above his head that said, "Jesus, the King of the Jews."
24: He told us that afterwards, his teacher explained why Jesus died.
7: Jesus sacrificed himself for us to redeem us from our sins.
24: Tristan prayed to become a Christian that day.
7: I said, "Lord Jesus, I surrender my life to you. I want to be your child." I felt happy and relieved after I prayed.
24: Tristan continued to learn more about the Bible from Superbook, and he shared those stories with his family. Now they have all become Christians and go to church together.
7: I want to thank those who support Superbook. Thank you, and Jesus bless you.
0: That thank you, that Jesus bless you from a child in Indonesia, that goes to your home if you're a member of the 700 Club, because you are faithful in giving. we were able to distribute that wonderful animation series around the world. We're now in over 70 languages. We want to reach the children of the world with the gospel, with the stories of the Bible. And you're part of every single language when you join the 700 Club. So if you're not a member, I encourage you right now to join. You can be a part of it. Just say, call us and say, I want to join the 700 Club. 1-800-700-7000. If you're already a member, I encourage you to increase. We've started a Great Commission Fund. And in that, what we're trying to do is provide a source of revenue that the income from the fund would go into new outreaches for CBN, specifically the nation of Japan, the nation of Brazil, the Amazon River Basin, all the unreached people groups there that live there, and how do we get teams to travel up the Amazon and reach them with the gospel. In Japan, it's primarily a media-driven strategy to meet them on their smartphone right where they are, but with a call center, with support, with mail, with other things that we can do in order to preach the gospel to that unreached nation. Japan is 99% non-Christian. We need to complete the Great Commission in our generation. If you want to give to that fund, you can call that same number, 1-800-700-7000. You can also scan the QR code on your screen, or you can go to the website at cbn.com/Great Commission. Either way, do it now and say, yes, I want to be a part of it. I want to finish what Jesus told us to do, to preach the gospel to every nation, every tribe, every tongue. And now we can do it in our generation. Let's finish the job. Let's do it, and let's do it for him. 1-800-700-7000. Ashley?
16: 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Then Gordon and I will be praying for you right after this, so stay with us.
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0: Malika and Isaac believed their son was a promise from God. They even had a name picked out, Samuel, like the prophet. Then a routine ultrasound revealed their baby was dying in the womb. And Malika and Isaac knew they had to fight for the promise of their child.
4: I was saying, what is happening? What is going on? Is he okay? Is the baby okay?
10: Malika Williams was scared. The child that had been prophesied to her and her husband, Isaac, was dying.
4: My husband said, just stay calm. And all I could think of is I can't stay calm if my baby is declining in my womb.
10: Malika and Isaac married in June of 2019, blending kids from previous relationships. They desired to possibly have children together, something Isaac was excited for.
11: My favorite prophet in the Bible name was Samuel. So I would talk to God in my private time, like, God, if I had another son, I would name him Samuel.
10: Later in August, their pastor prayed for Malika and rebuked a spirit of barrenness. She struggled to believe the word because of the shame she felt from an abortion in her past.
4: I never wanted an abortion, but life challenges, it caused me to get the abortion. And when I laid on the floor and cried, I felt shame. Shame that I don't know if I'll ever be able to have more children.
10: Then, a week later, a visiting pastor from Ghana spoke a word over the couple.
11: He said, "You will take seed." And he couldn't pronounce the name Samuel. He kept saying Zimbua, Zimbua, Zimbua. And I knew already it was Samuel.
10: Barely 2 months later, Malika found out she was pregnant. Then 5 months after that, an ultrasound confirmed. A baby boy was on the way.
8: I was smiling. I felt joy. I felt happy. And I felt like, God, you did not fail.
11: I was already calling his name Samuel. I was talking to the womb. I was already singing to him in the womb. I was already excited and sharing with others the good news.
10: The couple was overjoyed throughout the pregnancy. Then, at a routine doctor visit, when Malika was just 28 weeks pregnant, they encountered a complication.
8: And I said, "I'm not feeling too well." So we went in to the doctor, and when he puts the scanner on my belly, he notices a faint heartbeat.
10: Samuel's heart rate had vanished.
11: Internally, I was thinking, "What do you mean you don't hear a heartbeat?"
10: Doctors rushed Malika into the OR for an emergency C-section, while Isaac had to helplessly stand by.
11: It felt like time slowed down. My prayer looked like, "Father, I know you are the great physician. They are professionals, but you know my wife's body, and you know my son."
10: As the tears fell and the worries mounted, the couple remembered the prophecy. Samuel was born. He weighed 2 pounds, 13 ounces. Doctors explained to the couple the risks they were facing with their son being born so prematurely.
8: They're saying that there's a chance that the baby is not going to make it. I felt scared. I felt like this can't be happening.
11: He can have challenges as far as breathing or comprehension, or he could have a shorter mortality rate. A tear did go down my eye. I would describe that feeling as a feeling of disappointment, a feeling of grief.
10: The NICU became holy ground. Scriptures covered Samuel's incubator. They reminded God of his promises, and prayers were lifted day and night. Then, the next day, the worst happened. Samuel's oxygen levels dropped. Alarms sounded, and then every machine went off. Doctors rushed in to save Samuel's life.
11: I began to go into questionings of what is going on.
8: I was like, "God, you said, but it's not looking like what you said."
11: My prayer looked like, "Samuel, you'll be strong and very courageous. Samuel, you will be mighty in the earth. Samuel, you are blessed and not cursed. Samuel, you are above and not beneath."
8: As he began to pray, my son took a deep breath and let out a cry. And that was at the time where we knew that God was with Samuel.
10: Samuel had somewhat stabilized. Over the next 68 days, he endured blood transfusions, light therapy, feeding tubes, and oxygen in the NICU. The Williams stayed in fervent prayer, not knowing if their son would survive the many setbacks he incurred. When Samuel finally came home, he was not just surviving, but thriving.
8: We are amazed. He is truly a miracle child.
10: Today, Samuel is an advanced reader and a curious learner. Despite being born significantly premature, he has no major disabilities. He loves sports and continues to defy all odds. Isaac and Malika also went on to have another child after Samuel. They rejoice daily as they continue to live out the very promise of God spoken over them all those years ago.
11: Samuel proved that there's a purpose for every child. When I see my family, my blended family now, they are not accidents. I'm honored to be entrusted with such an amazing assignment.
8: I sometimes still am in, like, "God, you did something that I could never imagine. You did exceedingly, abundantly, above all that I could ever ask or think of." And I'm still kind of wrapping my mind, but I feel blessed. I feel grateful, and I feel peace.
0: I can't wait for Samuel to grow up. He's going to be a force in this world. I want his parents praying for me. You look at their dedication. We're going to create holy ground. We're going to believe in God. We're going to believe in the prophet. We're going to believe in the promise. We're going to believe that the one that we name, Samuel, is going to come into existence and be a force in this world. That is wonderful. That same faith can be yours. You don't have to say there's some super spiritual people out there. You can say, I can have that too. Why do I say that so confidently? Because Jesus is the author and finisher of your faith. So if he's going to begin it and he's going to finish it, is he going to do a good job? The answer is yes, he is. But there's a wonderful prayer you can pray. Lord, I believe. If you believe in the resurrection, if you believe that all your sins are forgiven, you have all the faith you need to believe for whatever miracle is in your life, because that same resurrection power is in you. So if you have all that faith, here's your prayer. Lord, I believe. Help my unbelief. Realize that there are areas in your life where you're not believing. You somehow think that God's not able, or he's not willing, or all of those things. We have this great assurance from him that we can pray heaven down. We can announce that the kingdom of heaven has come near. We can announce over anywhere we go, this is holy ground. This is heaven. That's what Jesus told his disciples to do. Announce to them, the kingdom of heaven has drawn near to you. Now, in heaven, is there anybody sick? Is anybody poor? Is there anybody lonely? Is there anybody in a bad relationship? All of those things are illegal in heaven. It doesn't happen there. We get to pray it down. So we're going to do that. Before we pray, we've got some other miracles that have happened. Here's Chanel. She wrote in by email. I was watching the broadcast. I heard, put your hand on the part of the body where you feel pain. I placed my right hand on my heart. The moment I did, the woman on my screen began to speak about everything I was feeling. I knew her message was for me. The Spirit of God washed over me, and I was healed.
16: Well, here's Sue from High Spire, Pennsylvania. She had a small, painless bump on the back of her head for about a week. She was concerned about it and prayed for healing. On July 28th, while watching the 700 Club, Gordon encouraged viewers to place their hands on the area of the body that needed healing. Sue immediately placed her hand on the bump and prayed in faith, expecting a miracle. The next morning, there was no trace of the bump, and it was completely gone. Praise
0: okay.
16: God.
0: Let's do what Sue Chanel did. Place your hand on that area that needs healing. We'll agree with you. God will do all the rest. Lord, we come to you believing, and we just ask that you would help our belief. You would be the author and the finisher of our faith. So as we lay a hand on that area that needs healing, we come into agreement, touching it now, and we say, be healed in Jesus' name. There's someone you're placing both hands on your lower lungs. You've been diagnosed with COPD. God's healing you, and he's healing those lungs right now. Just take that deep breath and receive that healing into both of them now. It's never going to return. You're never going to have lung problems ever again in your life. Just receive it now in Jesus' name.
16: There's a woman who's putting her right hand on over her womb, and you have been struggling with severe endometriosis, and you've been asking the Lord to heal you and to set you free from this pain. And I just believe God is healing you of endometriosis, of the pain. In the name of Jesus, walk out in faith. You are healed from the top of your head to the soles of your feet. Endometriosis does not have the final say over you and over your body and over your life and your ability to get pregnant and conceive. In Jesus' name, be healed.
0: Someone, you're laying your right hand on your right knee. God's heard your cry, and he is healing that knee for you right now. In Jesus' name, be healed, be restored, be set free from all pain, all issues with that joint. Be healed now in Jesus' name.
16: Yeah, I believe there's somebody else with severe psoriasis in your scalp, and I just believe God is healing that for you right now. You will not have to suffer from that, the pain, the itching, the scarring from it. In Jesus' name, be healed. Thank you, Lord.
0: Amen.
16: Amen.
0: And amen. If you've been healed, let us know. Let us share in your good report. If you need prayer, we're here for you 24 hours a day. All you have to do is call us. Here's a word from John. Did I not tell you that if you believe, you will see the glory of God?
9: Mordecai Shaftel was born into one of Georgia's first Jewish families. By 17, he was a successful merchant in Savannah. And when the war broke out several years later, Shaftel didn't hesitate to give his time and money to the Patriot cause. He joined an underground network known as the Sons of Liberty, with other patriots like Paul Revere, Samuel Adams, and Patrick Henry. And in 1776, he spearheaded the American campaign to expel the British from Savannah. As quartermaster, he bought food, uniforms, and weapons for the troops, often paying for them out of his own pocket. He was given the rank of colonel, making him the highest-ranking Jewish man in the Continental Army.
12: Jewish Patriots of the American Revolution, available now.
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16: Thanks for joining us for CBN Newswatch. I'm Charlene Aaron. Today is Wednesday, August 26th. We begin with news from the Middle East. It's the war with Iran and the Trump administration's economic campaign against the regime and nations that do business with it. China is pushing back on the policy while citizens of Iran are facing a growing economic strain. Chris Mitchell has more on our top story from Jerusalem.
14: Secretary of State Marco Rubio is reinforcing the administration's policy of unprecedented economic pressure on Iran and nations that do business with the regime. The approach is expected to remain in place through the U.S. midterm elections in early November, but Rubio says the military option is still on the table. China is pushing back against the economic pressure campaign, warning against what it calls illegal unilateral sanctions.
15: China will do everything necessary to firmly safeguard its rights and interests.
14: Inside Iran, the economic crisis is reaching a critical point, and ordinary citizens are paying the price. The country's currency, the rial, has plunged to a record low, while inflation is running at 87%.
25: Last year, since the 12-day war, business has kept crashing and stalling. Everyone is like me. We've been barely getting by.
14: Middle East analyst Emily Schrader says people inside Iran are ready to resist the Islamic Republic, but they need support.
26: They are ready to use their own lives, to use their own bodies to fight back against the Islamic Republic. They don't feel that they have the necessary arms. That's the number one message that I'm getting from people on the ground inside of Iran.
14: Meanwhile, Washington is turning up the pressure on Iran's leadership, offering up to $10 million for information on senior IRGC leaders, including Supreme Leader Mujtaba Khamenei. At the same time, Rubio announced the U.S. has officially removed Syria from the U.S. list of state sponsors of terrorism after 47 years.
27: Today, Syria shakes off a dirty stain. I extend my sincere thanks to U.S. President Donald Trump.
14: And in Gaza, the U.S.-backed border peace issued a rare warning, telling Israel to limit fire to genuine threats. It's also calling for all militant activity in Gaza to stop, including flying kites, which have been equipped with bombs and flown into Israeli territory in the past.
16: And Middle East Bureau Chief Chris Mitchell joins us now from Jerusalem. Chris, the U.S. says it is holding off on new strikes against Iran for now and turning up the economic pressure. Does Israel believe that sanctions can accomplish what military strikes haven't?
14: Well, I think they're waiting and watching like everyone else is to see what's going to happen to the regime and what kind of economic impact. Secretary of Treasury Scott Bessent says, you know, this is unprecedented in the history of the world, not only sanctions on the regime, but on sanctions or allowing any economic activity with Iran. So I think here in Israel, they're waiting to see what's going to happen, hoping, like everyone in the U.S. as well, that the regime could fall and that they could stabilize the region. But we'll see, Charlene. Many people are just praying to see what's going to happen.
16: Hoping and praying. Well, the Trump administration, Chris, is calling this new economic campaign an economic D-Day for Iran. How vulnerable is the Iranian regime right now?
14: I think it's very vulnerable. I mean, as we saw in our report that, you know, people saying after the 12-day war, which was in June of 2025, this was just devastating to the economy and to the people of Iran. The regime right now seems to be going into survival mode, doing what they can to survive. The question in Emily Schrader raised it in her interview there. Can the people rise up? There are people as she says, to use their own lives, their own bodies, to fight back against the Islamic Republic. But they don't have the wherewithal. They don't have arms simply to rise up against the regime. We know back in January, literally tens of thousands were killed in those protests. Another Iranian expert told us, Charmaine, the executions are continuing, the arrests, the imprisonment. Right now, the world is focused on the price of oil, the Strait of Hormuz. But the expert I talked to and others say it's really important to remember the people. This all started with their protests in December of 2024. Important to pray for them. And he believes that the regime may end with what he calls a tsunami of protests. And that's what he's expecting and hoping for.
16: Well, Chris, let's turn now to Gaza. The U.S.-led Board of Peace has now told Hamas to stop these kite launches. Why has something as simple as a kite become such a serious issue for Israel?
14: Well, some people believe, Charmaine, it's part of, psychological warfare, bringing back terrible memories for Israelis in southern Israel. Back in 2018, Palestinians began launching hundreds of kites. These were balloons with incendiary devices, burning fuel, Molotov cocktails. And what they would do is drift over into southern Israel, and they burned literally thousands of acres of agricultural land. It was very low-tech, but very highly effective, overwhelmed the firefighters. Farmers were watching their fields being burned. They destroyed nature reserves. So Israel is vowing, especially after October 7th, this is not going to happen again. And even though it seems simple as a kite, they're very bad memories several years ago for all the Israelis down in southern Israel.
16: Absolutely. Well, the U.S. is removing Syria from the U.S. list of state sponsors of terrorism after 47 years. What is the reaction by some in Israel right now?
14: Well, Charlene, they don't have the same optimism as the State Department. They're wary about the new regime. It has the president, al-Shara. He was an al-Qaeda commander in the past. Has he really changed his ideology? He had led a brutal leadership in a regime in a province of Syria before he took over the whole country. There's videos recently of Syrian army soldiers shouting threats towards Israel. So they're very wary of what is going to happen in Syria. We also, many people look at the involvement of Turkey. It's the principal military backer of Syria, and they want a presence inside Syria as well. So taking them off the state sponsor list is very concerning for many people here in Israel and around the region, I would say, as well.
16: Absolutely concerning. Our CBN News Middle East Bureau Chief Chris Mitchell, thank you so much for being with us, Chris.
14: Thanks.
16: In other news, Dolly Parton gave her family and millions of fans the belief that anything is possible if you believe. The legendary performer died on Tuesday, her family revealing the cause of death was cancer. A gifted singer, her first musical performances started in church, where her grandfather was a preacher. She is known for hit song classics like Coat of Many Colors and I Will Always Love You, and her acting debut in the film 9 to 5. I love that film. She used her fame and fortune to help children around the world through Imagination Library, which has given away more than 300 million books. She created it as a tribute to her father,
5: who never learned to read. And we will have extended coverage of Dolly Parton later in the broadcast.
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2: Welcome back to CBN Newswatch. One in five Americans currently deals with a mental health illness such as depression, anxiety, or substance abuse. And that number also includes medical professionals like Dr. W. Lee Warren, a brain surgeon who was severely depressed. He shared his healing journey with our CBN medical reporter, Lori Johnson.
3: Like millions of Americans, neurosurgeon W. Lee Warren suffered from post-traumatic stress.
4: I was deployed as a neurosurgeon to a combat theater hospital in Iraq and spent 5 months there and went through 100 mortar and rocket attacks and did 200 brain surgeries in that tent hospital and just saw a lot of human despair.
3: Then came tragic news.
4: Our son Mitch was killed in 2013, and that led me to a now 12 or 13 year long study of how to recover myself and my family after that devastating tragedy.
3: He did eventually heal and now helps others in his book, The Life-Changing Art of Self-Brain Surgery.
5: Dr. Warren's first steps on the road to emotional wellness began by harnessing the power of neuroplasticity, a newly discovered process that can rewire our brains, for better or worse, based on what we think about the most.
4: And that neuroplasticity process, this is the most important part, that happens every moment of your life, whether you're directing it or not.
3: Repetitive thoughts, whether positive or negative, change the way neurons communicate with each other in a way that causes the brain to automatically think that way even more.
4: So if you've always been anxious or afraid, or you've gone through something hard that's made you moribund or depressed, your brain will just keep recreating synapses, connections, that will reinforce that same thought process.
3: Knowing this helped Dr. Warren change his own thinking. Instead of focusing on sadness and loss, he began counting his blessings more often, which led to relief.
4: And that's the whole idea really behind Philippians 4, which says if you want to be less anxious, be more grateful and think better thoughts, and you'll actually overcome anxiety. And we've learned that that's now true on the neuroscience side, too.
3: Dr. Warren says many unhappy people don't think they can change due to believing this is just how I am. His overall advice, read 2 Corinthians 10:5. Take captive every thought to make it obedient to Christ.
4: The truth is, as soon as you're ready to change what you think about, your brain is ready to change. You're designed to heal. And there's tremendous hope in that.
3: Dr. Warren sees the biblical pattern of grateful, hopeful thinking leading to better physical health, such as lower blood pressure and less chronic disease. It can also improve our speech and behavior.
4: That's the whole point of Ephesians chapter 4 and Romans chapter 12, the idea that when you clean up your thinking, you clean up your body and your brain and your life.
3: And he believes that can make the difference between being down and out or salt and light.
4: There's a whole system called mirror neurons that other people pick up on your emotional state, and they begin to make structural changes in their brains to mirror how you're feeling and how you're behaving emotionally.
5: Not only can our thought patterns change us and people around us in the here and now, but also future generations. That's due to recently discovered epigenetics, which is when emotional residue from things like trauma is actually inherited. The good news is scientists believe these issues, often considered generational curses, can be broken.
4: You can actually start your life with some stress responses and some cortisol levels and some ways that you tend to react to things based on experiences that your parents or grandparents had.
3: Scientists studied Holocaust survivors and others who experienced extreme trauma. They discovered those experiences triggered changes in how their genes work that have been passed down even to great-grandchildren. But that pattern doesn't need to continue.
4: Your children and their children can be born with normal stress responses. So what that means is we can change the future of our family generations and how they respond to life by getting things right and doing the work in our life.

0: times.
1: That work, as described in Dr. Warren's book, involves focusing on inner thoughts, recognizing harmful ones, and replacing them with thoughts that conform to God's will for our lives.
0: Hope is defined as having agency and opportunity, and you've got both because God has built your nervous system to be operated in a way that will help you and not hurt you as soon as you're ready to change how you think.
2: And Lori is with us now. Lori, what a fascinating story. He talked about epigenetics, the idea that we can change, you know, the things that we're born with.
3: Right.
2: How does that work?
3: So you're not exactly changing your DNA. You're talking about how your genes are expressed. Mm. So we can basically suppress bad genes or express them depending on our lifestyle choices and the way that we think. So, for example, if you've been dealt a bad genetic hand, you do not have to be victimized by that. Oh. So how do we do that? Well, for example, my family has an inherited, a lot of us have been dealt a bad genetic hand called alpha-1 antitrypsin deficiency, and we've got all these relatives who died in their 50s.
2: Wow.
3: And they're relatives who drank and smoke because this particular thing, this deficiency that we have, is a protein that's made in our liver, and then it also keeps our lungs clean, and we don't have enough of that. So if you drink and you smoke, no wonder you're going to die in your 50s. But if you don't drink and smoke, you can live a long life. Same thing with Alzheimer's. If you have both of those bad Alzheimer's alleles, you do have a very increased risk of getting Alzheimer's, but if you don't do certain things, like if you keep your insulin okay, and if you, there are a lot of different things that you can do to suppress these bad genes. And so the same thing with these inherited things that we have, we can change the way we think, and we can suppress those bad genes and then pass them on to our future generations.
2: That is powerful.
3: It is. It's amazing.
2: He also focused on something called neuroplasticity.
3: Yeah.
2: And, you know, that can be a double-edged sword, right?
3: It is a double-edged sword. And, you know, this is one of the most important things to know about human behavior. And I remember as a young person hearing that as you get older, you become more of who you already are. And I was like, you know what, that is so true. I thought about all the older people I knew, and that backs up this idea of neuroplasticity, which is whatever you think about, you're gonna automatically think more of, for better or worse. So if you're thinking about discouraging thoughts and depressed thoughts, you're gonna automatically, because that's the way our brain is wired. We have these neural pathways, and we just automatically think a certain way. So we should think a positive way, and then we will automatically think more positively.
2: This is awesome and fascinating.
3: We can change our neural pathways.
2: Wish we had more time to talk with our medical reporter, Lori Johnson. Thank you so much for being with us,
3: Lori. Thanks for having me.
2: Awesome. Well, still ahead, we take a look back at the late Dolly Parton's remarkable journey to fame. Don't go away.
4: 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Okay. 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
2: As we mentioned earlier in the broadcast, country music legend and philanthropist Dolly Parton passed away Tuesday at the age of 80. She has written some 3,000 songs, but her favorite is called Coat of Many Colors. The song is also the beginning of her life story and a made-for-television movie. We dug into the CBN News Vault to uncover her 2016 one-on-one conversation with our Ephraim Graham. She discussed her movie Coat of Many Colors and her remarkable career.
10: Dolly Parton is the hardest working and the most honored female country music artist of all time, and the only with her own amusement park and roller coaster.
11: It's the fastest wooden roller coaster. It goes like 73 miles an hour, which is quite a bit for a wooden roller coaster, but it covers a lot of territory. But we've got a lot of wonderful things at Dollywood, and it's called Lightning Rod, and that's our new addition.
10: Now, do you ride Lightning Rod?
11: No, I don't ride any of them with this hair and with all my stuff. Not good.
10: Dolly's real life has been a bit of a remarkable rising roller coaster. She is the fourth of 12 children. Her parents, Robert Lee and Avi Lee, struggled to make ends meet in the poor hills of East Tennessee, not too far from where her theme park now stands.
12: While you do have a colorful way with words, Miss Dolly.
13: Well, thank you, Miss Moody. So do you.
10: The humble childhood story is now a movie, Coat of Many Colors.
12: Please tell us who your favorite famous person is and why you admire them.
13: Why, that's easy, Miss Moody. It's Miss Dolly Parton, rising star of the Grand Ole Opry. She was born on a cold winter's night in Locust Ridge, Tennessee. She was singing before she could talk.
10: Hard to believe that Dolly Parton, icon, country music singer, actress, came from such humble beginnings.
11: Well, that's one of the reasons I wanted to do the show, because people like me have to come from somewhere.
10: Dolly first told the story in a song.
14: She made my coat of many colors that I was so proud of.
10: That's still her very favorite today.
11: I've always been really proud of my family and my mom and my dad, and I really wanted to really pay them the respect that I think they deserve. So I wanted it to be more about them than it really was about me.
10: Are they the example for you and your husband?
11: My husband will always love my dad and my mom, but I think my husband and my relationship really just was a godsend, because God knew I was going to need somebody like him if I was going to be doing all this crazy stuff. But he knew he was going to need somebody like me, you know, because Carl's very much a loner, and he doesn't really want to be with anybody but me.
10: Nosy entertainment reports have counted only about 20 public photographs of Carl Dean and Dolly together since they snuck across the state line back in 1966 and tied the knot in Georgia to keep the announcement out of the Tennessee papers.
11: He's always been for me. He's always been supportive, but he doesn't try to get into the business. He's always said, just leave me out of that. I'm not going to any of these shindigs. I'm not doing any of that.
10: Now, you started singing in your grandfather's church. He was a minister. Mm-hmm. How vivid are those memories today?
11: Oh, very vivid. I keep all that stuff very close to my heart. I mean, I grew up knowing Jesus loved me, and I knew that through God all things were possible. And, you know, I just grew up with those little things that we just heard all the time. My grandpa was a really good preacher. He used to scare me a little bit. He was that hellfire, brimstone kind of preacher. I wrote a song years ago called Daddy Was an Old-Time Preacher Man. It was about him, about my grandpa, because one of the lines is, he preached hell so hot you could feel the heat. People say, well, I'm surprised that you really talk about, you know, your faith. I said, well, why not? That's who I am. That's what keeps me going.
10: That faith is what inspires Dolly to write hit songs. She's written more than 3,000.
14: If I should stay,
10: including this one.
11: Anytime I'll write something and it's just a line that I know didn't come from me, I just always say, give me a high five, Lord.
2: Oh, wow. I just love Dolly Parton. God rest her soul. What a wonderful national, truly a national treasure. May God bless her family. Well, stay with us for more CBN Newswatch right after this.
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17: 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Annette Figueroa is here to tell us why she says this one is for real.
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2: The American missionary freed after 10 months captivity in Niger visited the White House recently. Kevin Rideout, missionary pilot with the group Serving in Mission, was kidnapped and held by the militant Islamic group ISIS. President Trump invited Rideout, his wife Krista, their children, and his parents to the Oval Office. The family expressed thanks to the president, U.S. government officials, the SIM organization, and everyone in the body of Christ who worked and prayed for his release. Look at that beautiful picture. God bless him. Amen. Well, that is going to do it for this edition of CBN Newswatch. 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Also, tell us what you think about the stories you've seen by emailing newswatch@cbn.com or talk to us on Facebook, Instagram, and X, which is formerly known as Twitter. We hope you all join us next time and have a terrific day. God bless you.

0: 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So how does Israel thrive despite its constant struggles?
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6: How can we navigate meaning and purpose in an age of social media addiction and comparison? That's the focus of today's Faith and Culture. Stick with us.

0: Welcome to Faith and Culture. I'm your host, Tregons Phillips, and we're talking today with Dr. Heather Holloman, a professor and author of the This Seat's Saved series. Heather, that's kind of a tongue twister, the This Seat's Saved. There's a lot of S's there. But
1: there's a lot of S's, yes.
0: Look, I'm grateful for you being willing to come on, and I want to get right to it because a federal appeals court has ruled this month that thousands of lawsuits against social media tech companies like Google, TikTok, Meta, Snapchat, all of those, those lawsuits are set to move forward, and they argue that these social media platforms are designed to be addictive and are particularly harmful to young users, middle schoolers. So first of all, what do you make of that, given that you and your husband, you deal so much in ministry with middle schoolers?
1: Well, one thing I really care about is just the decline in reading and self-reflection and kind of a conversational connection, having warm connections with real people. I mean, children that are spending a lot of time on social media, it's kind of indisputable the impact it has on anxiety and depression. And the rise of short-form media, you know, TikTok, Instagram Reels, it's just not good for their brain development. So I care a lot about getting children to read. I love young readers. I love the impact of reading on the brain, cognitive development, what it's doing for them emotionally and spiritually. It's just a real passion of my heart for spiritual development for young kids and kind of helping them get off their phones and read. I don't think phones are always terrible. In fact, if you're an influencer, you can model, you know, go cozy up with a book, go cozy up with your Bible, take some time away from your phone and read and get into God's word. That would be a wonderful thing if you're a young person to do that today. Start reading a good book.
0: Yeah. Well, if you're a young person, a middle-aged person, or an older person, I think picking up a book is always a good thing. But I know that you have dedicated a lot of your time and your energy to youngsters and to middle schoolers, in particular with the Elite Around series, which we're going to get to that in just a few minutes. But tell us why it was that the Lord laid middle schoolers on your heart. Why is that an age group that you feel particularly connected to and passionate about serving?
1: Well, Trey, my ministry really began with women. I wrote a book called Seated with Christ, Living Freely in a Culture of Comparison, that became a bestseller. I was speaking at women's retreats on the powerful image in Ephesians 2 that we're seated with Christ, that God raised us up with Christ and seated us with him in the heavenly realms in Christ Jesus. And I was teaching women, you know, we're fighting for a seat at the table. Can you remember the moment when you didn't have an invitation to the popular table in middle school? And women would just burst into tears about the damage and the wound that that middle school rejection had in their hearts. And so all over, as I would travel and speak to different churches, women would say, could you please write a book for my sixth grade daughter to prepare her for what that's going to feel like in middle school? And rather than doing like a nonfiction Bible study or another kind of devotional book, I decided to write the fictionalized account of really what's a universal experience, that moment when you walk into the middle school lunchroom and you don't have a seat at the table that you're hoping for. And so this book really journeys with all the ups and downs of seventh grade year and how to really find your identity in Christ during a really turbulent time.
0: Yeah, what's really difficult, and I'm sure you've noticed it just in the number of years that you've been in ministry and you have been writing, is the ways that these issues have changed and evolved with the dawn of technology and social media platforms and smartphones. Because before, that bullying or that isolation might have happened, but then when you left school and you went home, you weren't dealing with it again until the following morning. You might have been dealing with the things you were thinking in your head, but you weren't dealing with the bullying necessarily in front of your face once you went home. But now that we have phones in our pockets, it seems like kids don't get a break. The bullying doesn't stop. It can continue into the home. I mean, we're not even talking about predators who may be preying on kids on social media. So anyway, there are so many issues that kids are facing even after they leave the lunch table or after they leave the classroom and they go home. They still are struggling to navigate what is identity and what does meaning mean. So when we have a world that is telling us to compare ourselves to others, to find our identity in the things that we have and the way that we look, how does that contrast with what Scripture says about our meaning?
1: That's right. And in book three of the series, so it's a four-book series, the character really grapples with what happens when she becomes really popular and has a viral video and she's in these group chats and she has to deal with people mocking her and ghosting her and all the things. And she ends up actually wanting to get rid of her phone. It's not adding anything to her life. It's not contributing to human flourishing. So I hope that parents really talk about this idea of, what is the phone doing to me? And is that okay? What am I using my phone for? And, you know, if you look at the neuroscience of it, you really want to get kids into what's called a dopamine detox. Have them go out in nature. The books are set in the Pennsylvania forest. So you get a lot of that natural imagery and the joy of curiosity, being out in nature, you know, being away from your phone and just hanging out with friends and learning to have really meaningful conversations. And that's kind of my hope, is as parents read this book, they can talk to their kids and be like, hey, did you notice the difference when she's not on her phone? What happens when she's out in the woods with her friends? Or what happens when she is on her phone all afternoon, the anxiety and the depression that it causes her? So this is a book to really help parents have good conversations with their kids about their phones.
0: So when it comes to not just conversations about their phones, but conversations about even having a phone, what's a good starting point? What is some advice that you have given women and parents in your own life as it pertains to when they're having conversations about their child coming to them and saying, Mom, Dad, I really would like to get a phone. All of my friends have phones. Why don't I have a phone? How do we navigate those kinds of conversations as parents?
1: You know, it's really difficult. And I think each family, like being led by the Holy Spirit for your own context, for us, we had to get phones when they were 13, because even their teachers, all the apps, all the like assignments, so many of the group chats about school were coming through the phone, and they had login passwords on their phone. It really kind of shocked me in middle school, like, okay, they're not going to be able to have a social life. No friends are calling our landline. In order to connect with your friends, you kind of had to have a phone. But what we didn't do is allow them to have social media apps, anything that scrolls. And so they can text their friends, but we kind of limited social media for as long as possible.
0: Well, I think what is crazy when it comes to social media is the fact that, one, the way the algorithms are designed, which is so complex that I don't even fully understand it, but also the fact that it is an endless stream. It's like the scroll you were talking about when it comes to TikTok or Instagram. It's never ending. So
1: that's right.
0: It's hard to pull yourself, even as an adult, away from an Instagram doom scrolling session.
1: No,
0: so I know
1: right.
0: that it's even harder for a middle schooler. So what are ways in your experience to communicate biblical truths when you're competing against this endless stream of content and dopamine hits that your kids
1: that's
0: may
1: right.
0: be having?
1: Well, two things I recommend. This is going to encourage you, Trey. There's a trend in college. I'm a professor at Penn State, and it's about kids going analog. They're getting rid of their phones and their apps. They don't like what it does to them. I have many students that refuse to be on social media platforms or anything that scrolls because they're getting wise to it. They know that it's taking all their time. It's increasing their loneliness and anxiety. So you can talk about that kind of trend. It's very kind of people like this idea of, you know, I'm analog. I don't have, you know, Instagram. I don't have TikTok. So there is kind of a coolness factor of being old fashioned in that way. The second thing is to model for your kids how you grapple with things that you're reading and working through in the Bible yourself, to have lots of conversations about how spiritual formation is happening in your own life. In other words, practice the art of great conversation. One thing Ash and I, my husband, care about, we wrote a book called The Six Conversations, and it's just how to have really good conversations that are really meaningful, where you get to what people are really thinking about. And that can happen around the dinner table, on the way to school, you know, rather than only sharing funny videos, talk about like, hey, what did you think about today? Is there a way that you experience God? Did you find yourself thinking about Jesus today? Just to get back to the ideas of identity in Christ and spiritual formation through conversation in the home.
0: Yeah, absolutely. I think it's critical to model those things for your kids because they're not instinctual, unfortunately. They have
1: yes.
0: to be modeled for us and practiced. So living that out in our daily lives is critical, especially if we have young eyes watching us. Now, we're going to fit in a quick break, but we have so much more to talk about. Everybody stick with us. We'll be right back with more Faith and Culture.
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2: 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It was New York. It was Maine. It was Florida.
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0: Welcome back to Faith and Culture. We're talking with Dr. Heather Holloman about kids and navigating social media and understanding identity in an age when they're going through all kinds of changes in and of themselves, not to mention all of the pressures of the world around them. So, Heather, kids are heading back to school for the fall now, which I can't believe that we are heading back into the school season. But routines are about to change again. So what advice would you give to parents who want to make sure that prayer and devotional time are a central part of their days with their families?
1: Well, my favorite thing about the Alida Brown series is it models for little girls how to begin reading your Bible and having a journal. Now, I'm not talking about a diary. I'm talking about practicing the art of writing down things that you're thankful for, things you're worried about, things you're learning. And that's one of the practices we've done with our family probably since the girls were in first grade. We rooted it in Psalm 5:3, where David says, "In the morning, O Lord, you hear my voice. In the morning, I lay my requests before you, and I wait in expectation." In the morning, you can ask your whole family, "Hey, what do you guys want to put in the prayer journal today? What are you worried about?" We started that when my girls were 6 and 9 years old. Now they are 21 and 25, and we still talk about the prayer journal. It's a great practice just to like let the Lord carry your burdens each day. And then at the end of the day at dinner time, I love how David says, "I record your faithfulness at night." Mm. Talk about what God did. Talk about where you saw him move. So journaling, my character learns how to do that. And you can even buy a companion journal called the Sit and Savor Journal. And the other thing is learning to go to the Lord. A child, you're not too young. 12 years old is when I started reading the Psalms and really started to connect with Jesus through his word. Your child is not too young to understand how much Jesus loves them and to begin to shape their lives according to his word. The books are based on Ephesians 2, which I think is the most important passage for any child to understand. And so you can begin to talk to your children about the powerful images of being seated with Christ in that chapter of the Bible.
0: Well, this comes at a time when we're seeing so many people, kids and all the way up to adults, dealing with all kinds of mental health issues. And obviously, I think those things need to be addressed. But unfortunately, I think the most important, the biggest piece of the puzzle, the spiritual piece, is often left out of how we address those issues. So how have you seen practically in your experience in ministry and even in your own family, how maybe anxiety and discouragement and stress has been mitigated in a really good way by making Bible reading and journaling a priority?
1: That's such a good question. In fact, I'm someone, it's no secret that I've struggled with anxiety and depression for most of my life. I'm someone that has a great team of doctors around me, but I can tell you the number one mental health intervention is Bible reading and prayer for me. Scripture says we can be transformed by the renewing of our mind, and we can actually have the mind of Christ. That's astonishing from 1 Corinthians. Setting my mind on things above, and if you wanted to get social science research into it, you know, the Harvard Gratitude Study, you can look at research on savoring and keeping a journal to record good moments throughout the day. That's going to begin to change some of your neural pathways. And when I read God's word and when I really ask myself, God, who are you? And I understand his providence and his great care for me, it begins to calm and basically regulate my nervous system. So prayer and reading the Bible are the two things that have most supported my mental health over the years.
0: Why is it you think as Christians, and I know we're kind of going off on a little bit of a
1: tangent. I don't mind. I love tangents, yes.
0: But I am curious, why is it you think as really, I was going to say as Christians, but as Christians or non-Christians, depending on what side of the conversation you're on, we feel like we can't couple these two things together. Like understanding from a clinical sense how our brains work and how our minds are created by the Lord, and also approaching it from a purely spiritual sense by, you know, spending time in prayer, diving into Scripture, or building stronger Christian community. Those two things, I think, are both helpful and can both be of assistance to us. But
1: right.
0: It seems like sometimes it's a one or the other game.
1: Well, I think first of all, we're designed to consecrate our lives. We're designed to surrender to the Lord. That's how life works best for us. We're designed to worship him, to surrender, to be seated with him, and then be sent. You know, our ministry, Ash and me, our ministry together is called Seated and Sent. And when you get someone seated in Christ, understanding the rich sense of belonging they have, and then that sense of purpose, those answer the two fundamental questions of life. Who am I? What am I here for? And I think depression and anxiety has a lot to do with kind of ruminating about those things and not understanding who we are, how loved we are. And so people are afraid of thinking like, maybe is that too much of a answer? Or on the other side, some people think, is it wrong for me to go to a doctor and get blood work and medication and psychotherapy? Those things are all blessings from the Lord to help your body heal. And I think the spiritual practice is a huge part of how we're made. And so if you neglect the spiritual aspect, you're just neglecting a part of flourishing and kind of coming alive in Christ that Ephesians 2, you know, talks about. I mean, I'm someone who thinks you can do everything right with therapy, medication, and you're still not alive in Christ. So salvation is different from having just great mental health. So if you couple the two as a believer, you're going to find yourself really in a place of flourishing, understanding how God heals you, understanding what it means to walk with him when you're in a dark time. So I don't know why people separate them. It might be out of just fear or misunderstanding, but sure. You can fuse them just like David does in the Psalms.
0: Yeah. Well, you mentioned, Heather, dealing with depression and anxiety in your own background, in your own journey. So tell us a little bit about what, from your own testimony and story, God has used to inspire the Alida Brown series and the work that you do now.
1: Well, one of the things that I care a lot about is helping children understand the parts of them that are having negative emotions, and that it's okay to be sad. It's okay to have hard things happen. But what happens when you go to the Lord and experience his love for you, that he understands you, that he's present with you? I'm astonished that Christianity is the only religion where we have a God that wants friendship with us, that Jesus can actually be your friend and walk through life with you. And so that's really made a difference for me. And also the wisdom of the Holy Spirit. I wanted readers to be able to say they can go to God, they can get answers, they can have God guide them to what they need to do for wholeness and well-being, whether or not that's doctors or medication or a good therapist. We have the Holy Spirit as our counselor and advocate. So you'll see in the book, my characters really, they have hard times and they learn how to go to the Word, and also good mentors to help guide them when they're struggling.
0: Well, talk about the need for mentors, because I think it's important, obviously, to have a good relationship with your parents. I know growing up for us, we had just an open door policy. Any question you wanted to ask me or we wanted to ask our parents, we could. Anything we wanted to talk about them with, we could. And it just felt very safe. And I know that that's a blessing that a lot of people don't have. But
1: right.
0: For people who are looking for mentors, maybe outside their family, they want another man in the faith of their boy or a woman in the faith of their little girl. Talk about the importance of having that mentorship and just a sounding board to talk through life.
1: It's so vital. In fact, I turned 50 this year, and that's really the time, if you're in your 50s, you need to be thinking about what I call spiritual eldership. You're now moving into a phase of life where you should be passing on things and finding younger people to care about them and kind of take a younger person out to coffee, take a younger person to lunch and say, hey, what are you thinking about? Is there anything I can help you process? Or, and if you're younger, to be looking to older people for wisdom. I love, God's always provided strong mentors for me. And in the book, it is a more grandmotherly figure who first introduces her to Ephesians 2 and gives her lots of words of wisdom for how to survive middle school. My own girls, I think it kind of does take a village. I love when other mothers pour into their life. I mean, just the other day, I was out to Mexican food with the pastor's wife, and my grown daughter didn't ask me this. She asked the pastor's wife, hey, how did you know you were called to ministry? How did you choose the man you would marry if you had all these guys wanting to date you? And it was so fun watching another mother pour into my adult daughter with wisdom of her own. So any age, you always want to be looking for who can I offer wisdom to? And then even at my age, I look for older women to mentor me. I have about three women that I go to for prayer. I have women that give me books. They're interested in my spiritual development. Even at 50, I have someone in her 70s who pours into me.
0: Yeah. Well, I think the reality is that all of us are kids to a certain extent, just plus experience, right? We're all going through whatever it is that we're facing often for the first time.
1: Yes.
0: So we always need wisdom from the people who have gone before us and have dealt with things similarly and have come out the other end of them wiser and more experienced because of it. So yeah, I think mentorship at all stages of life is really important. Everybody, we're going to fit in another quick break. We'll be right back.
13: I wanted to be a boy one week. I wanted to be a girl next week. It was constantly like that, confusion always in my mind. I always felt like I was more in tune to femininity.
14: At 16, Tommy decided it was time to give in to those desires. Now addicted to meth, he dropped out of school and began frequenting gay chat rooms and nightclubs.
13: I had an internal knowing that it was just wrong.
14: Despite his doubts, Tommy started taking female hormones and making plans to have a sex change operation. Tommy was doing drugs with his brother and sister when he felt an oppressive, paralyzing fear.
15: Terrified, Tommy left the house and went to his mom, who had recently committed her life to Christ.
13: I had to cry out to God because I just knew in that moment that he was the only one that was able to help me. So I remember just telling him, I'm sorry of the lifestyle that I was living. I just went into this deep place of repenting and asking for forgiveness. If Jesus did it for me, he could do it for you. We all need a savior. We all come from a place of brokenness.
16: The veil between us and the Lord is thinnest when we're in our suffering. You know, this brain tumor that keeps coming back, craniopharyngioma you're born with. And when they diagnosed me, they gave me all of the different ways that I could deal with this tumor through, you know, these actions and prayer and exercise and just do everything I can. And the last two appointments with my physician, it shrunk. They don't shrink. They just don't. And it's, God gets all the glory. We're here by his grace and mercy. Our bodies are fragile but resilient, temporary. So we live our days joyfully. We live our days hopefully. We live our days faithfully. And in doing that, my goodness, changes the world.
0: Welcome back to Faith and Culture. We're talking with Dr. Heather Holloman. Heather, you know, middle schoolers are facing, like we've said, all kinds of things, especially in our age of social media. When they get home from school, the issues follow them. They no longer are able to put them down like they put down their book bags. So what encouragement would you give to parents as they're praying with and for their children as they're going back to school this fall?
1: One thing I would pray for your children is that they would understand how much Jesus loves them, and that they're already seated at the greatest table with the greatest King. That image of being seated with Christ brings so much security when they walk into that middle school lunchroom and they're like, where is my seat? I don't know where I belong. And even women my age struggle with that. When you understand that you're seated at the best table with Jesus, it really does begin to heal jealousy and comparison. Read Ephesians 2 as a family. Start asking your children, you know, why was Paul able to picture himself at a seat with Jesus even when he was in a Roman prison? What difference would it make if we all believed we were seated with Jesus today and not fighting for a seat at the table? I wish someone would have told me that before I started seventh grade. It took me till I was 40 years old to heal from jealousy and comparison, and God primarily used Ephesians 2 to do that.
0: Well, for people who want to learn more about your work, about your ministry, or they want to pick up the Alida Brown series or any of your other books, where can they go for more?
1: Well, you can go to moodypublishers.com, and the whole series is available as a bundle now. So it's a perfect back to school gift and to get your kids reading. We also launched our social media site just this last week, where it's Seated and Sent on Instagram. You can find us there. And of course, I'm at heatherholloman.com. You can reach out to me there. And Ash and I love connecting with churches, helping them create cultures of evangelism and learning how to have better conversations. So we'd be delighted to hear from you.
0: Yeah, I think it's so important to get involved in the local church. I think it's great to have ministries that are big and that we can gain insight and wisdom from. But really, the best way to see spiritual growth is to get involved locally in a community of believers and to find those mentors that we were talking about a few minutes ago. So all of that is so important, and I'm grateful for the work that you and your husband do. Dr. Heather Holloman, thank you so much for joining us.
1: Thank you.
0: All right, everybody, stick with us. We're going to be right back to wrap up this week's episode.
17: Blessed are you, Lord, our God, King of the universe, who has chosen us from all of the nations and given us his Torah.
18: Audiences are raving about Oracles of God.
19: I believe this is an extraordinarily well-researched movie that indeed speaks about the integrity of God's word. It's a real faith builder.
20: It encouraged me to realize God's hand in preserving his word throughout history.
21: If God is not faithful to his word, he is not faithful. But this shows that he is.
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23: 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I thought you could tell me whether or not they're genuine.
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19: Everybody should watch this movie.
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1: The second I knew Jesus, I just wanted everybody to know Jesus. Pain has a way of like gripping your heart in a way that is such a gift to everybody around you. The God who comforts us, we then are able to comfort others. Every day I pray this prayer. I say, God, would you send me to people today that are hurting? God, if you can use anyone, use me. End up talking to this young man. He's been going through pain. He's been asking questions. Right there, gives his life to Jesus. Right there, decides to be baptized. If you want to live by faith, you have to be willing to get beyond your comfort.
2: What are y'all seeing amidst all the unrest, and how is God moving in Minneapolis?
1: The more unrest there is, the more division there is, the more chaos there is, the more the message of the Christian matters and is relevant. What I would say is that the Church of the Twin Cities is like having its greatest moment right now. These are fire-breathing evangelists. They're on college campuses. They're in the marketplace. This isn't about fixing others. This is about finding the healing that all of us need. And Jesus is the healer.
2: Welcome to Heaven Meets Earth. I'm Abby Robertson, and I am so excited because today we have a guest that I wanted to bring on the show for a long time. Nick Hall is here. He is known by some as our generation's Billy Graham. We're going to talk about revival and the many ways the Holy Spirit is moving around the world today. I can't wait for this conversation, but first, a word from CBN.
38: Washington's words are powerful because they express an idea of a world that's different from the one everybody grew up in.
39: This ideal of religious freedom is going to be part of the government, but is it really meant for everyone?
40: Is this going to be a place where you can be free to say what you want about God?
39: It's an American history story, and it's relevant for everybody.
2: So, Nick, thank you so much for being here today. You are the founder of Pulse Evangelism. You are a prolific evangelist. And I just have to start by asking, you know, I have for a couple years heard your name, heard many people say, you know, you've got to meet Nick Hall. He's amazing. He's doing incredible things. I've heard you described as our generation's Billy Graham, and just that's got to be a kind of intimidating description, I'd imagine.
1: Yeah. You know, Billy Graham's a hero. I'm just a guy from North Dakota. So different North. He's North Carolina, North Dakota. I think he was taller than me. But yeah, I mean, I just love Jesus. I mean, that's it. And Abby, a really honored to be here. Excited to just talk about the one who's changed us. And he can change anyone. He can do it through a farm boy in North Carolina named Billy Graham. He can do it through Abby. He can do it through Nick. He uses people to do extraordinary things because he's God. So,
2: yeah. Amen. So just tell us a little bit about your story and how you even first came to know Jesus.
1: Yeah. So I mentioned a little bit, but I'm from North Dakota, which I know people watching this, that's like a common vacation spot for a lot of people.
2: Of course.
1: You know, North Dakota is, you know, we're not known from anything. Second smallest state population wise in the country. Rural state. My family, my dad's side was Catholic. My mom's side was Presbyterian. And so we kind of were like divided as a family. You know, we'd go to mass, you know, over holidays, and then we'd go to this old Presbyterian church. I remember when I was a little boy, my parents' faith started to become like just different. And I can remember it, you know, and this impacts me as a dad now because I remember as a kid seeing my dad start to read his Bible. And I remember the feeling that church became more important. And so I'm seeing this, you know, 3, 4, 5. And around this time, I'm asking my mom questions about faith. And yes, I mean, 4, 4 and a half, 5, I'm by my mom's bedside asking her questions. She's getting ready in the morning. And that was really when I first, I think, said yes to Jesus. And man, my mom will say she's led, you know, 4 people to Jesus, me, my brother, my sister, and then 1 neighbor. And but yeah, I mean, the second I knew Jesus, I just wanted everybody to know Jesus. There's not a time in my faith that I can remember where I wasn't sharing the gospel. Like, so my t-ball team, my teachers, riding bikes with friends, all the way through. I didn't know that people didn't do that.
2: Really?
1: Yeah.
2: That is, I mean, you truly were given the spiritual gift of evangelism.
1: Yeah, it's I didn't choose this, you know, I didn't, yeah. You know, the joke I'll say is I had to go to church or I had to get around Christians to learn not to share my faith. Like, yeah. It wasn't until I got around Christians. I was like, wait, what are you doing? It's like, wait, everybody doesn't do this? Like, I thought this was like the good news and exciting. And so that's just been part of who I am and part of my story. And just have loved telling people about Jesus. When I was a kid, I wanted to be in the NBA, which is funny because I'm, again, from North Dakota, and dad's 5'8", mom's 5'3", and I was just praying to God for a miracle that I could be 6 feet tall. But I'm combining this evangelistic passion with my desire to be a basketball player. And when I was like 7 or 8, I started writing letters trying to lead Michael Jordan to Jesus because I just couldn't imagine heaven without the greatest basketball player ever. So again, just sharing this story is who I am. It's why I'm on earth.
2: I love that story. And I want to ask you, you know, we've had a lot of guests come on the show and talk about, you know, sharing Jesus with people. And we've had people comment, you know, can you have someone talk about what does that conversation look like? I know when I went to seminary, it's hard for me to admit this, being the granddaughter of someone who led tons of people to the Lord and was not at all afraid to share the gospel. I am very good at discipling people and helping them grow in their faith. But I think my evangelism score on the spiritual gift assessment was honestly the lowest thing. Like, I don't know. There's something about it where I don't really know how to share the gospel, as funny as that sounds, because I love talking about Jesus. My faith is a huge part of my life.
1: Yeah.
2: And I'll pray for people. But it's really, you know, it's people who approach me that I'm most comfortable talking about. But I truly don't even really know what that conversation looks like of sharing Christ with somebody.
1: Yeah. So how do you do it?
2: Yeah.
1: Yeah. I mean, it's a great question. How much time do we have? You know,
2: I tell people
1: this, and here's what I want people to be encouraged with. Most people don't share their faith. Like, most Christians don't. Mm-hmm. The statistics say most don't. And so I'm not saying that like that that's okay, but yeah. I'm saying it as like, if that's your story, like, you're not alone. Mm-hmm. The reason people don't share their faith typically is one of two things. It's fear of rejection, fear of what mm-hmm. to say, you know, or it's not knowing the answers. You know, so what if somebody asks me something hard? Mm-hmm. My encouragement to people, when I do evangelism training, I do this all the time. We have it available on our website. We're always making tools because I believe part of the calling of the evangelist is to equip people to share their faith. I think that's the main calling. Mm. We think of it as they're the guy or the girl with the mic on the stage in front of all the people. But in Ephesians 4, Paul says that these gifts exist to equip the saints, mm-hmm. right? So if an evangelist is around you, you should feel more encouraged, equipped, and affirmed in this voice, growing this voice, learning this voice. So the thing I'll say is evangelism, number one, prayer is the most important thing. Like, mm-hmm. I tell people, if you want to share your faith, start praying. Pray for two things. One, pray for those in your life that need Jesus. I encourage people to write down 5. We call it keep 5.
2: Yeah.
1: And do you have 5 names that you're praying for? You know, and I can tell you right now, I've been praying for my barber for 10 years. I'm praying for a couple of my neighbors. Been praying for them since we moved into the neighborhood we're in, right? I'm praying for a buddy of mine from college. He's been on my prayer card for 25 years.
2: Wow.
1: My father-in-law, I was praying for my father. I'm still praying for him, but he gave his life to Christ after 18 years of marriage. He just gave his life to Christ. So this isn't like everybody comes to Jesus right away.
2: Yeah.
1: This is the long game, right? So I'm praying for these people, and I tell people, write them down, put it somewhere you're going to see it, and pray for them every day. And I'll joke. I'll say, hey, put it on your fridge or put it in your Bible, whichever you open more. And then you kind of let them, the conviction set in. It's like, take 2 cards, right? Just pray for people, right? So number one, pray for the people in your life. Number two, pray for opportunities. So if you start to say, God, would you send me to people? Every day I pray this prayer. I say, God, would you send me to people today that are hurting? Mm. I'm not even praying for opportunities to share the whole gospel. I'm just saying, God, would you help me today to see people like you do? And then here's the encouraging thing. We can get into tips, but the encouraging thing I want you to hear and everybody watching, listening to hear, I believe this is true. Evangelism has more to do with listening than talking. Mm-hmm. And so if you're an introvert, this should be like the best news.

0: fine, I'm good, I'm okay. Because the truth is we don't believe the other person actually cares, right? So then I'll say it's the power of the second question. No, Abby, I ask because I really care. And can I tell you why I asked this question? I'll do this with baristas all the time. They're like, yeah, what's going on? I'm like, well, I've been through some really hard times. In fact, for me, the story I'll often talk about is 6 years ago, my sister was diagnosed with cancer. She ended up dying of cancer. It was awful. But the 6 months of her battle were the worst days of my life. And for those 6 months, every day I just wished that somebody would check in on me.
1: Yeah.
0: And so one of the things I do every day to honor her memory, because she would always do this, is I just check in on people. And so I say, Abby, so I ask because I care. I ask because I know what it feels like to be alone. How are you? You know? And there were seasons where half the people would start crying, you know, during this. And it's just inviting this ordinary moment to become something extraordinary.
1: Yeah. I love that. That's beautiful. And I'm curious, kind of when you're walking around, how often is it just the Holy Spirit also leading you or putting people on your heart and just showing you this person?
0: Yeah, absolutely. I mean, again, evangelism and faith, it's a muscle, right? So it's like the more you use it, the more you know how to use it. And the more you don't use it, the more you're not going to use it, right? So it's like I am – If I'm asking God, again, that's step one is number one, I'm asking God. Okay. Number two, I'm looking up. I'm looking around. I say literally just look up, like stop looking at your feet, stop looking at your phone. And step two, just look up and start to notice people. Mm-hmm. Right. And then I'll encourage people, compliment often. Compliments are free. Right? They're free. And I don't know, when's the last time, Abby, somebody just randomly gave you a compliment? Like just...
1: Well, I work in a very nice office. So.
0: I know, but not in the office. Let's say out, somebody just like, wow, you have a nice smile.
1: Not that often. I don't know, maybe once a week.
0: Yeah, okay. Well, that's a lot. That's more than me, okay? people don't do this. And like you can go out and just to notice, like, man, Abby, you have great blue eyes, you know, the green shirt looks great. Put together today, Abby. Way to go. You know, like if I'm seeing a mom at the grocery store and I see her overwhelmed, I'm like, mom, you're killing it. Like, keep it up, you know, or the person at the checkout and, hey, man, I love your shoes. You know, I go through the people in the room here, man. I love those white or those Asics. I love those, man. They're looking good, looking clean. My friend here had a great fit coming in and setting us up, right? It's just trying to see people and notice people. Again, so this is what this looks like for me of doing the work of the evangelist. I'm asking God. I'm seeing people. Then I'm just asking questions. How are you? What's going on? And then I'm looking for those opportunities. Mm-hmm. But yes, there are times where I'll be on a plane or I'll sitting somewhere. And I'll just tell you this. Most of the time when God gives you a prompting, you're not like, yay. Like most of the time, if God gives you a prompt, you're like, oh, I don't know. Maybe I'm a little afraid. Are you sure? I don't know if I can do that. Like that's the flesh. That's the enemy, right? We want to be open. Mm-hmm. But again, I was at the mall not that long ago and I was returning a suitcase that was damaged. And I go into the store and this guy, he fixes my suitcase. And I was like so happy because I'm thinking this thing's done and it's past the warranty. I'm thinking I'm going to have to pay all this money for a new bag. And as he's doing this, I'm like, I hear this like, pray for him. Try to tell him about Jesus, right? But there's other people in the store. And I'm like, I don't want to be the like, I'm not going to like stand and preach in this store in the mall. And I'm an evangelist, but I'm not a weirdo. You know what I mean? And so I didn't do it. And I walked out of the store. Probably like a lot of people have felt like, man, I don't know if that was the Lord or not. And so I just walked around for a little while and I just said, God, I don't know what you want me to do. And I turned around, I went back into the store and I said, hey, Troy, can you come over here and talk for a minute? And it just turned into this divine encounter at the mall, not because I initially obeyed, but because I responded to what God was doing. And that's what this looks like. It's just a normal thing of saying, God, I want to talk about you. You're the best thing in my life. I want this to be a part of my conversations.
1: Yeah. And one thing I just have to say, it makes me feel good that somebody who is as just you are an evangelist, it's nice to know that you also sometimes feel self-conscious sharing the gospel because there's
0: absolutely
1: times that when I'm out, you know, the Lord will highlight people and I feel like give me a word for them. And I do that kind of second guessing, like, I don't want to be the weird person.

0: Yes. And I don't know how they're going to react to this. And the way I've kind of started conquering that fear is by thinking, you know, what am I afraid of? What is the worst thing that could happen? They just walk away.
1: Yes.
0: They talk, oh, you're weird. But think about what is the best case scenario?
1: Yes.
0: Where you end up, you know, potentially making a friend for life and really touching that person and showing them God's love. And that, you know, always outweighs the fear of someone thinking you're weird. Who cares? Yeah. I am kind of weird. So,
1: yes,
0: you know?
1: Yes, yes. Get over it.
0: Yeah.
1: Yeah. I'll say, how is normal working out for you? Like, if you're content just living life and not experiencing God's movement, then keep doing what you're doing. But if you want something else, if you want to live by faith, you have to be willing to get beyond your comfort. Mm-hmm. Right? You don't need God if you're living by what's comfortable. You need God in that place of your palms get a little sweaty, your heart's beating a little bit. You're like, I don't know. Like, those are the magic moments. And they're also the moments that you can't take credit for, right? So again, this is like anybody can do this. What the world needs is people who love Jesus and know Jesus and are going out in his name and being friends and asking questions and caring. Again, 70% of the conversations I'm having with people, I'm not getting to, let's pray this prayer. Like, I'll say, if the worst thing that happens is somebody meets you and they say, wow, she was a really nice Christian. Mm-hmm. Like, I think we just have to say, man, that is a massive win.
0: Yeah.
1: In our culture, with the reputation we often have, if people like, wow, Abby was kind, she was respectful. Like, she, and I tell people, you can't do this at restaurants and then be a cheap tipper. Like, yeah. You have to. If you're going to talk about Jesus, you know, it's like the person with the fish bumper sticker.
0: Yes.
1: Like, you got to drive different if you're going to do that. That's why I don't have that on my car. I don't have that on my car. But yeah, I mean, I just think this is like where the rubber meets the road of faith, right? And we want to live this out. And what people need is again, people who are going, I was getting my hair cut a couple months ago and I went to a different spot. I've been going to this Muslim barber for 10 years. His name's Ahmed. He's been on my prayer card for 10 years. I mentioned him earlier.
0: Yeah.
1: I go to this other barber shop because I'm in a hurry and I'm running late. Have to go find something on the road. Stop in, meet this young barber named Azari. And nobody's in the shop, which is really not normal in a hair, you know, barber shop, whatever. Normally loud, lots of people going. It's just Azari and me. And this was actually the week that Charlie Kirk had been killed. Okay, so everywhere on the news is about Charlie Kirk, and I'm like, hey man, how's it going? He's like, oh, it's just a heavy week, man, just a heavy week. I'm like, oh, what's going on? What's going on? And, you know, just asking questions. He starts to talk and unload about death, and some people think this is great, and some people think this is awful, and he's this 20-year-old kid just cutting my hair, and he's like, well, what do you think, man? He's like, oh man, I think he was a good dad, and I don't know, I don't think anybody deserves to be treated that way, mm-hmm. and I said, man, that's deep, you know. And I said, well, what does it make you think in regard to faith? And he goes, that's so crazy you asked that. You know, everybody's been coming in here talking to me about faith. And I'm just trying to figure it out, man. I'm just trying to figure out what does this look like and what do I do? And like, I've even wondered, how do I pray? Like, I don't even know how I pray. Mm-hmm. And so I'm sitting there with this young man, again, Azari. And he's like, do you know how to pray? And I was like, yeah, let me tell you a little bit about how to do this. And like, literally get done with the haircut. Nobody's coming in. And Azari right there gives his life to Jesus, like right there in the barbershop. But not just that, like he's like, what do I need to do now? And I was like, well, we need to find a church and we should talk about you being baptized. Like this is just some steps. He's like, when can I be baptized? I was like, Azari, you're not going to believe this. We have an event tonight in downtown Minneapolis and we're doing baptisms. And I said, no pressure, but I'm preaching tonight if you want to come out. And he's been working all day on his feet. Literally gets off work, drives 30 minutes downtown Minneapolis, gets baptized, and he's been at church with me every Sunday since for the last 3 months.
0: Oh,
1: and growing in his faith.
0: Yeah.
1: And again, one conversation. Again, this is just, am I open? The question isn't like, am I ready? You're not ready.
0: Yeah.
1: The question is, am I open? God, if you can use anyone, use me, you know? And I'll just tell you, I've preached on stage in front of hundreds of thousands of people. You know, we did an event here on the National Mall and we filled stadiums and that's great. But you know what? It is way more exciting every day the people I get to meet. Like that's where my faith becomes real. Like that's mm-hmm. where it's like, God, I don't just talk about this. I want this to be who I am.
0: Yeah.
1: I don't want to just talk about you when I have a microphone on. I want to talk about you with my kids and when I'm out you know, at playing sports or at a game, like, I want this to be so a part of my life, God, that this isn't just a show, but this is, God, you are the love of my life. You're the joy of my life. How could I keep this to myself? And I just think that's the goal, right? It's like that there's this abiding love, right? That, man, I'm abiding in him and he's bearing fruit through me because I'm connected to the vine, right? If you're not bearing fruit, like if you're not sharing it, like I would say, man, check your inputs, check the source, check what kind of your influences are. You probably don't have any evangelistic influence in your life. You could add that to your diet. That would be really helpful. Yeah. You know, if you have evangelists in your life or evangelists impacting or influencing or encouraging, you will share your faith more,
0: yeah.
1: Right? That's God's design. Same way, if you were incredibly not healthy, you know, anybody who cared about you would be like, hey, Abby, there's dietitians and doctors. You probably need to talk to both, right? Mm-hmm. And physical trainers, you know, and that could help you be healthy because you didn't know how. If you're a Christian and you don't know how to share your faith, you feel stuck, I think God would say there's something called the evangelist. And the evangelist exists to help you do this. They're men and women that I made. Even like this weird guy Nick you're listening to, from when he was 4, he's been doing this. And he would love nothing more than to encourage you to find your voice. Don't do it how he does it. You're going to find the voice how you do it. I'll tell people evangelism is like picking an outfit, okay? You don't wear mine. I don't wear yours. None of us can go out there without clothes on in this cold weather, right? You need clothing on. We need to be sharing our faith in public.
0: Amen. Yeah, I'm thinking of my – when you talk about – you know, doing this since you were 4, I'm thinking my sweet little 5-year-old daughter who came home from school the other day and was like, Mommy, do you know there's people who don't know about Jesus?
1: Yes.
0: We need to tell them about him.
1: Yes.
0: And I'm like, yes, we do. Like, she gets it.
1: Yes.
0: And that's the word that the Holy Spirit has been putting on my heart for years. Like, be bold. It's
1: yes.
0: Now, I mean, there's a heaven and there's a hell and there's a God who loves us and
1: yes.
0: wants nothing more to have a relationship with each and every one of us.
1: Yeah.
0: And yeah, I mean, I really feel like God is, he's saying it's time to die to ourselves and just not be afraid to tell everyone about Jesus. And I love what you're doing.
1: The more unrest there is, the more division there is, the more chaos there is, the more the message of the Christian mm-hmm. matters and is relevant.
0: Yeah.
1: Now, we can let our narrative get sucked up into those same things. And all of a sudden we're mad and we're happy based on what the world is mad and happy about. If we're men and women who are sold out for Jesus and declaring the good news, you know what people are asking questions about right now? Life and death.
0: Mm-hmm.
1: They're asking questions about what's real. They're asking questions about what matters. If we are immoved in our love for Jesus and our belief that this is the answer, this is like the greatest time ever. Like I tell people every day, there's never been a better time to be in the light business than right now. Like
0: Amen.
1: You can curse the darkness or you can turn on a light.
0: Yeah.
1: And that's the job and the joy of every Christian is to get in the light and then reflect that light to those around me.
0: Yeah. Well, Nick, this is fantastic. You've talked about being in Minneapolis, and I can't wait to ask you about just what doors God is opening there amidst all of the unrest going on right now. But first, we're going to take a break and hear a word from CBN.

0: So, Nick, your ministry right now is based in Minneapolis, which just feels like kind of a ground zero in our country right now. I want to know, what are y'all seeing amidst all the unrest, and how is God moving in Minneapolis?
1: Yeah, well, we're seeing revival break out in Minneapolis. The worse it gets, according to the news, mm-hmm. I would say the better it gets for the harvest.
0: Is it as bad as it looks on the news right now?
1: No. I mean, news thrives off of, you know, chaos and looking mm-hmm. at things. Is it worse or this?
0: Yeah.
1: Now, I'm not going to say nobody in Minneapolis is happy about what's been going on. The protests, the unrest, what's happening to people. On all sides, like you could take it from every angle and say, this is not great.
0: Yeah.
1: Like how the local government, federal government, we could talk for hours and hours and hours. What I would say is that the Church of the Twin Cities is like having its greatest moment right now.
0: Wow.
1: The church is united. You have suburban churches helping inner city churches, helping immigrant churches. You have churches and pastors that are going and ministering to our mayor and to our governor and to elected officials. I've been on the phone with even Secretary Noem's team trying to talk about the ICE agents, and I even got to go lead a devotion for them and pray over them and encourage. And then we've been in the midst of honestly, everywhere people are, good, bad, or ugly, followers of Jesus are there. They are there being salt and light. They are there bringing peace in the midst of conflict. They are there trying to make sure that we're bringing it back to the gospel and remembering that person or that person is not your enemy. You have one enemy. His name is Satan. Mm. Like that person is an opportunity for the grace and goodness of God. And so, man, I just can't thank God enough that I get to be where I live. And I think that's a shift that I believe is happening in this next generation. Past generations, they see Minneapolis. Like this is so true in our ministry. Those that are 50 and up, the harder it gets in Minneapolis, the harder it is for me to get them to come visit our office, right? But the worse it gets in Minneapolis, the more those that are 30 and under want to come. Like it's become a magnet because they want to run into the problem. Mm. They want to run where the pain is. Because again, if my faith doesn't matter in the hard places, does it matter? Mm-hmm. And so we're building a home for the evangelist. Like from the rubble of what you know of Minneapolis – right in the heart, not in the suburbs. We are right downtown. We are half a mile from the U.S. Bank Stadium. We're a mile from where all the unrest is happening. Protests are happening. We have three buildings right downtown Minneapolis where we are raising up an army of men and women who are going to stand at the crossroads and not compromise the gospel. And they're going to love people and they're going to share the truth. And we believe that they're going to last and bring in this great revival that we've been longing for.
0: I mean, and this is not your first time in Minneapolis kind of being just, I mean, you were there during when George Floyd was killed.
1: Yep.
0: And first of all, how long had you been there before that happened? And just what have you seen from your ministry, what you were doing then? Just how has God kind of, what momentum have you had?
1: Yeah. So I started in ministry kind of full time, I would say it was 2001. So mm-hmm. I was freshman in college, and that was when I really surrendered to the call. And I started traveling with Billy Graham and Luis Palau and Josh McDowell and all over the world. And I went to school in Minneapolis for 1 year, but then God called me to this secular university, and that's where Pulse started. I wrote a paper in my English class at a secular campus. Revival broke out. We had 8,000 students come and hear the gospel.
0: And that was in the early 2000s?
1: Yeah. It was 2004. I wrote the paper. Wow. 2006, we had 1,200 kids come to Christ. And then—
0: What college was that?
1: To North Dakota State.
0: Wow.
1: Yes. And so basically from that, students all over the country asked us to come and help.
0: Yeah.
1: And that's why Pulse started. Like we started to respond to the urgency and the need. So then a few years later, 2009, we moved to Minneapolis. Moved to Minneapolis for a couple reasons. One, really felt the Lord like clearly leading us there. It was one of the youngest, most diverse. You know, it's known as being a liberal place, which again, mm-hmm. here's the thing. If you're an evangelist, if your call is to share the good news, then you should see the hard places as the best places. Mm-hmm. Like it's a different perspective. My goal isn't safety. Like my goal is salvation. Mm-hmm. Like I want to see heaven meet earth, right? Yeah. If I want heaven to meet earth, I got to get close to earth. Like I got to be there, right? Jesus didn't like live stream it in, right? He came, he came, he lived amidst it, he dealt with it, right? That's our example.
0: Yeah.
1: So 2009, I moved there, basing there. And, you know, Billy Graham was based in Minneapolis for 50 years. A lot of people don't remember that or know that.
0: I always think of him as North Carolina.
1: Yes. Well, so he lived in North Carolina, but yeah. Billy Graham headquarters starting in 1949 was Minneapolis, Minnesota.
0: Wow.
1: So for 50 years, people could write letters to Billy Graham, Minneapolis, Minnesota, no address. And there was times when Minneapolis post office was getting 10,000 letters a day from Billy Graham Crusades.
0: Wow.
1: And so like the Church of the Twin Cities was the evangelistic engine for decades. Every time there'd be a crusade, the call centers were in Minneapolis. All of the staff of those crusades around the world, they lived in Minneapolis.
0: What a spiritual heritage.
1: So there is an evangelistic lineage in the city. So like our board, our staff, like we have so many touch points from people who did all the things with Billy Graham. And so that's there. That legacy and lineage is there. And so when we came in, we're kind of like picking up this mantle of saying, what does unity look like? What does collaboration look like? How do we reach the city? And so in 2018, we had a citywide effort. 750 churches came together. We had just opened this new stadium. We were the first group to fill it. 50,000 people came and 10,000 people gave their life to Christ. So then when 2020 happened, when George Floyd protests and the riot, and as you said, he's killed, the church was already united. Like the thing is, if you're trying to respond without relationship, it's really hard. But when you know each other and you see the white church is calling the black church is calling the Hispanic and the Asian church, and you know, and we just have this unity and collaboration and this friendship. And we have a saying, history is changed among friends. And so what the situation needs is friendship, right? What the situation doesn't need is like, hey, we've never met before, but let's figure it out.
0: Yeah.
1: Like that's just going to make a mess, right? But the Church of the Twin Cities from 2018 until now 2026, like we are moving together, praying together, serving together, like helping the weaker brother, helping the stronger sister. How do we come alongside and rally to make Jesus known? Because that's the goal.
0: Yeah. So, you know, you were talking about that revival in the early 2000s at your college, and I know you have seen many more revivals since then. I want to know just what are you experiencing now? Just, I mean, you talked about that younger 30 group that are running straight to Minneapolis. They want to be there. They want to be boots on the ground.
1: Yes.
0: Just talk about that hunger we're seeing right now in Gen Z just to set hearts on fire. And I also, just kind of part two of this question, when you talk about experiencing revival, can you just explain what that looks like?
1: Yeah. A friend of mine used to say revival is God's arrival. And, and it's something that happens when God just shows up and the tangible presence of God is so real. And there's certain attributes that happen in revival. Like in revival, unity happens. Like you see uncommon unity among Christians and groups that wouldn't normally come together. Wait, the Lutherans are doing something with the Pentecostals? And wait, is that a Catholic? What's going on? You know, you just see something is shifting.
0: Yeah.
1: Right? You see unity. You see prayer. Like there's always it's like the volume gets turned down on the microphones of man because the volume is being turned up on the microphone of God. And we want to hear from God. So prayer, unity, repentance. Like there's always repentance. Repentance is normal in revival, right? It's normal for people to be like, I looked at something today or I'm struggling with this. Whereas before you're like, oh, we don't talk about that or we don't really know. Yeah. Like in revival, you'll see students or old and young. And I was a part of the Asbury revival that happened a few years ago, and we've seen this on campuses. At Asbury, you'd see a teenager getting up talking about porn, and then you'd hear a grandparent get up and talking about adultery, and they're hugging and crying, and you know, and it's just like, what is going on? But it's just the Spirit of God is cleaning house, right? He's inviting us to come and be made right with Him, and so. Yeah, it's this beautiful dance where then we as humans get to be a part, right? Get to help organize meetings or whatever you have. You know, you got a guitar? Let's sing some songs. Can you speak in public? Come on, get up there, man. Let's do this. You got a testimony? Can you make food? It's all hands on deck to reach everyone, mm-hmm. right? And that's our heart. That's our desire. And you know, you mentioned now with Gen Z. So in 2020, I had this kind of like revelation moment. My sister died. The pandemic happened. George Floyd crisis is hitting in my backyard. And also a lot of my mentors either had died or were dying. You know, Billy Graham died. Luis Palau died. You know, and I started to ask this question, like, where are the evangelists? Like, where are these next – you know, your grandfather. Like, where are these like statesmen, you know, men and women who are going to herald the gospel in yeah. public, right? And where are they? Where are they? Where are they? And I know I have a call on my life to preach the gospel, but I'm just one person. There is this quote that I came across from John Wesley. And John Wesley had this prayer at the beginning of one of the Great Awakenings. He said, God, would you give me 100 who hate nothing but sin and fear nothing but you, and we will shake the gates of hell. Mm. And so he started to pray for this 100, 100, 100. And so I just started to say, God, what if I prayed for 100? Could yeah. you raise up 100? And so 2021, we started this program called Pulse 100, and every year it has grown and every year it's gotten better. So now we're nearly 600 strong, young men and women, all 18 to 30. These are fire-breathing evangelists. They're on college campuses. They're in the marketplace. They are lovers of Jesus in their private life and in their public life. And so we are wanting to normalize again this calling. And I think these are some of the leaders in this revival that's shaking our nation and going around the world.
0: Yeah. And I want to ask you, because you know, you've talked about your sister, and I can't even imagine what that was like for you. I mean, your sister, she sounds like she was way too young to die of cancer.
1: Yeah.
0: Not that anyone, but it's just – but to be experiencing that profound loss – and then just as somebody who has such strong faith, believes in miracles.
1: Yes.
0: What was that like for
1: yeah,
0: you to
1: horrible.
0: Walk through?
1: Horrible. I mean, I didn't even talk about this for a while because after she died, I was so mad. You know, I was just so mad. Like I was so, mm-hmm. you know, and I've seen people healed. I've seen people healed of cancer. There was a woman that had cancer and we prayed over her. And a couple weeks later, we received news that she was healed. And I got so mad, you know, like I was so embarrassed. And I just like had to hide in a corner. I'm just crying before God, like, God, like, why not my sister, you know? Mm-hmm. And, you know, I think what God taught me in that was a lot. And in fact, I would say it's the most meaningful season of my life and the most meaningful season of my faith. It really uprooted a lot of things, I would say. You know, like I know God can heal, but it's like for my sister, a week from her death, you know, I'm asking her, are you afraid? And she's like, I'm not afraid. I get to go be with Jesus. And, you know, it just really rocked me of like, if I believe heaven is better, why do I pray so hard for her to be here?
0: Yeah.
1: And the truth for me was I prayed that way because actually I believe that this is better. That seemed far away. But like my sister, like she's a beautiful soul, amazing person. But if we can be honest, like life is hard down here on earth. Like mm-hmm. it's not – even the best days are hard, right? And we cling to this earth and we long – you know, so many of our longings are here. And it's just like has uprooted me of like, God, why am I longing for this when you have more? Am I living for you? Am I longing for you? Am I putting my hope in you, right? Am I anchored in the truth that – this world is passing away, and God, there is a day coming when no more sickness, no more sadness, no more tears. And yes, we get glimpses, glorious glimpses while we're here, signs and wonders and miracles and salvation. But man, this world is nothing compared to the world that is to come. And man, it's made me long for heaven unlike anything in my life. I mean, yeah. My sister wouldn't come back today if she could. You know, she yeah. wouldn't be like, man, I miss those Minnesota winters. You know, that is not what she's saying. You know, I mean, she'd yeah. love to be with my kids and love to be with our family and all of that. But it's like, it's long for us. It's going to be a blink. You know, mm-hmm. it's a blink. And man, I blink. I was 14 yesterday and now I'm 43. How did that happen? You know? And so this life is a vapor. And yeah, I'm just thankful. The other thing I'll say is until we experience pain, it's really hard for us to minister to those in pain. You know, I thought I knew what loss was, you know, and I'd be like, yeah, I got dumped in seventh grade and lost a dog, you know, but like pain has a way of like gripping your heart in a way that is such a gift to everybody around you. Because God, it says this in scripture, the God who comforts us, we then are able to comfort others, right? It's the same way that we are able to meet others' needs based on how God has healed and redeemed us. And so I love my sister. I miss her. I got pictures of us as little kids in my office, and she's my first best friend, you know, shared the bunk bed and all the things. And I'm just thankful to God, you know, that heaven is real and that we get to tell the story and bring as many people with us as we can.
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3: Sometimes when it comes to praying and reading the Word of God, we need someone or something to come alongside us and help guide us on a daily journey on what to pray, how to pray, who to pray for. And this booklet, 40 Days of Praying for America, serves as a tremendous guide.
2: Get Praying for America, available now.
0: Yeah. I went through kind of a similar season. All of my grandparents lived into their 90s. I'd never really lost anyone close to me.
1: Yeah.
0: And then all of a sudden, both my mom's parents died. My dad's mom died. My husband's dad was diagnosed with cancer, died 5 days later.
1: Yeah.
0: Then my grandfather passed away. And then out of nowhere, my mom's diagnosed with cancer.
1: Wow.
0: And she passes away within 3 months.
1: Oh, I'm so sorry. Wow.
0: And it was just like, what is happening?
1: Yes.
0: I mean, it was – and I believed – you know, with my grandparents, it was a different story. They were ready to go to heaven,
1: and they
0: made that very clear. But with my husband's father and my mom, my husband's father was 57 years old.
1: Yeah.
0: And it just, I believe with all my heart, they were going to be healed on this side of heaven. But as a result, I've become obsessed with heaven.
1: Yes.
0: And there was something that changed.
1: Yes.
0: And I just have this, I know that they're, I truly know.
1: Yeah.
0: They are in a better place.
1: Yes.
0: And
1: yes.
0: I believe they're still praying for us.
1: Yes.
0: And I believe that they are still praying they're still involved in our lives and cheering us on. And but I agree with you. I never understood it until I walked through it.
1: Yeah. And again, like, I think that's where we, and here's another tip when it comes to evangelism, and this should encourage everybody. Like, what people need isn't for you to go and act like you're perfect.
0: Yeah.
1: Like, what people need is for you to admit you're not.
0: Mm-hmm.
1: Right? So if I led with, can I tell you 8 points about how God wants to save you? As opposed to, can I tell you why I asked this? You know, because actually I know what it's like to feel depressed, and I know what it's like to feel alone. And, you know, and some days it's really hard, you know, but because of that, I ask people how they are. Because I know what it feels like.
0: Mm-hmm.
1: You know, it's like pain connects us. Success impresses us. One makes you look, wow, look at them. The other is like, wow, they get it.
0: Yeah.
1: Right? And I think that's where we have this opportunity to not have to be fake, to not have to be pretend, but to say, man, you know what? Like, here's the thing for me to share the gospel. Like, I don't share the gospel because I have it together. Like, if I waited till I had it together, I would probably never share the gospel, right?
0: Yeah.
1: I share the gospel because I know I don't. Mm-hmm. I share the gospel because I've met the guy who can put the pieces together, right? And it's like, man, I'm just telling you, if you need help, then come over here. I got the guy, okay? But don't get in front of me because I need it more than you, you know?
0: Yeah.
1: And so this isn't about fixing others. This is about finding the healing that all of us need. And Jesus is the healer.
0: Yeah. And it's so interesting. I remember after my mom died, I don't know why. I needed a breather. I was not ready to jump back into work.
1: Sure.
0: At the time, I was still the White House correspondent for CBN News. And I remember the week I was supposed to go back, I had to reach out to my boss and I almost had a panic attack. I was like, I can't go back yet.
1: Yeah.
0: I'm not ready. I took another week off. And as I said, I work in the nicest office on the planet, which full of encouraging, loving, yes, praying believers. But I just still had a social anxiety about kind of stepping back in,
1: yeah,
0: after she passed away. And I remember, you know, I got here and I was surrounded by love and instantly, yeah, put at ease. But one of my colleagues who I hadn't seen in a while came up to me and she was like, well, you know, I haven't wanted to share this with you, but and, you know, something she needed prayer for. Mm. And, you know, when you're going through grief, I feel like sometimes people don't want to share other things with you because, yeah, of what you're walking through. And I just started praying for her.
1: Mm.
0: And I felt like it was one of the first times that I started praying for somebody else again.
1: Mm.
0: And just instantly like came alive.
1: Yeah.
0: And just had this supernatural joy.
1: Yeah.
0: Again.
1: Yes.
0: And it was wild. Actually, that day I had a word of knowledge about her getting pregnant. And
1: wow.
0: I was like, I feel like you're going to be holding a baby this time next year. And sure enough, she was.
1: Wow.
0: And, but it just was like, all right, like the Lord being like,
1: yes,
0: I've got you. And
1: yes. Well, and there is a really self-serving side to serving God,
0: mm-hmm,
1: right? And what I mean by that is it's like, it is God's antidepressant, right? Like when you and I just focus on me and me and poor, yep, me and poor me and poor me, like that is a lonely and a low and look in the mirror and like you again, you know, I mean, it's just like, you know, I mean, that's just a cycle.
0: Yeah.
1: But it's like the second I look up and remember that God's on the throne, and then the second I look out and I see people around me and I actually enter into their story, like my pain lifts. Mm-hmm. It doesn't go away, but it just gives perspective for what's happening.
0: Yeah.
1: And then the crazy thing for me, and I'm sure you experienced this, but it was those that had lost that were the ones that really offered me comfort.
0: Mm-hmm.
1: You know, like it was those that had been through something hard. And it's like, again, you just see that this pain, when God allows you, right, when we get to have the fellowship in any form of suffering, like it is, it brings us closer to Jesus and it brings us closer to others in a way that nothing else can. You can't read about that and you can't know all the lessons about it, but like, no. Like I cried by her bedside, right? I prayed for a miracle. I didn't see the miracle. I had a crisis of faith moment. We're like, God, where are you in this? And I thought you would heal and you didn't. Like that is real. That is as real as it gets. And man, you know what that makes you? Human.
0: Yeah.
1: You know? And yeah, man, this is tough. Like, let's talk about it.
0: Yeah.
1: But thank God. Thank God that by his grace, we're still here.
0: Amen. And you can come to grips with it, but I still have 4 and 5-year-old children who are like, when can we go visit honey in heaven?
1: Yes, yes, yes.
0: And it has. I mean, they definitely have an idea. We describe and talk about heaven all the time. There's amazing books, Johnny Erickson Tata's for kids, that really Colton Dixon's Heaven Is for Real, that have been beautiful to read to them. But it is just amazing how God meets us right where we are.
1: Yes.
0: But I want to ask you again, just going back to revival, because forever, you know, the word revival, I feel like in church communities and ministries, it's something we've shared and been so excited about since it was happening at Asbury. But that last fall, we saw revival being talked about in the mainstream media.
1: Absolutely.
0: And just almost on an even bigger scale, people talking about it than ever before. And I want your perspective on what's happening right now, because it really does feel like there is more of a hunger for people to learn about Christ than ever before.
1: Yeah. Yeah. I'll just use one young man as an example. I was at an event and, you know, thousands of people there and I'm speaking on stage. I get done. I'm exhausted. The guy I'm with, he says, Nick, I think there's another person that needs to hear the gospel. And I'm like, yeah, I'm ready for bed, you know?
0: Yep.
1: And he's like, no, I think you're supposed to stick around. And I was like, come on, man. Really? And but he had this prompting, right? And so I'm like trying to listen. So I get up at the end of the night and I make another appeal. I say, hey, if you want to talk, I'm going to be up at the front and I'll wait, you know, and nobody comes. And so I'm just annoyed with my friend at this point. Like,
0: yeah,
1: I could have been in bed 2 hours now.
0: Yep.
1: But I turn around and there's a young man behind me and his name's Scott. And I look at him and Scott's the security guard on the stage, you know, dressed in his red security gear out in front of the big stage event. And I said, hey, man, how's it going? And he starts to tear up. And I thought it was the crowd that I was supposed to go see. God wanted me to talk to Scott, right? And so end up talking to this young man. He's been going through pain. He's been asking questions. And again, right there, gives his life to Jesus. Right there, decides to be baptized. Says, I need to get off work. And I said, well, I'll wait till you're off work. And he calls his boss and he says, like, I need to get off work early. He's like, why? He's like, well, I just became a Christian. And his boss is like, I'm a Christian too. You can get off work now. And so literally, like, we go and baptize him right there. And I just see there is a quickening of what God is doing. There is a hunger of what God is doing. For the first time in recorded history, young men are outpacing even the young women in their faith and in their, their diligence and tenacity, which is crazy. So I just feel like the prayers that generations have prayed, grandparents and aunts and uncles, like we're seeing fruits to these prayers. Prayer meetings are breaking out. You know, halls are being filled. Young men and women are being raised up and sent out. Again, these young men and women we have, I mean, they're preaching on stages in front of thousands. I mean, we have an event in the summer in Arkansas. 35 states came last year. And we'll have 20-year-olds in front of 50,000 people, you know, and you would never know that they hadn't done this their whole life. They'd never been in front of 200 people. Wow. And they're up preaching like this is everything. And so there is a revival generation that is unfolding, and it's old and young, right? I always think revival is old and young. It's the prayers and wisdom of the old, and it's the zeal and passion and the crazy of the young, and it's the collision of those. And it's not like we don't need you, we don't need you. It's like, no, no, no, we're the church. We need each other. Young man and woman, now is your time. Let's go. How can I help?
0: Yeah.
1: And young man and woman come in and like, I need wisdom and help me to know if I'm doing it. Am I doing it wrong? Am I doing it wrong? Some, but not all, you know. But it's just that it's that proper tension. And it's so incredible. I mean, more people come to Jesus, more hunger, more passion. Again, I've been doing this full time for 20 years. I've never seen anything like what's happened the last 18 months.
0: Yeah. And what's so cool is I really feel like I saw a revival amongst many of my friends who had been believers for their whole lives, kind of breaking out around 2015, 2016. It just felt like the Holy Spirit, there was this fresh outpouring. He was setting hearts on fire. And I started meeting with a group of women. I lived on Capitol Hill in here in D.C. at the time. And there was a group. I mean, sometimes it would be five of us. Sometimes it would be 20. Yeah. But we would just gather together once a month and pray that revival would fall on our nation. And I knew many other groups of women. I mean, my sister would lead one down where I grew up in Virginia Beach. We heard of them. You know, I heard of one happening in Tennessee. But it was a lot just women gathering together and praying for revival.
1: Yeah.
0: And I called my sister a few months ago and I was like, I think, you know, these prayers that we've been praying, that generations have been praying, it's like, I think it's happening. I think that revival is actually breaking out on a massive scale.
1: Yes. Yeah, I agree. I mean, I this is something that geographically isn't bound in one place. They're talking about it in Europe. They're talking about it in England. Obviously, we've been hearing for ages about what God's doing in Africa and Asia, you know, and it just feels like this is we're in the final hours, right? And I think there's an urgency. I think there's a passion. And I really believe for me, like what this means for me, because again, I'm 43. I got three kids at home. You know, I'm not 20 anymore, right? And it's like I want to throw everything I can behind what God is doing. And specifically, I'm wanting to raise up these young men and women because like what we need in the church and in culture is men and women of character. It's men and women who know who they are, who have been invested in, who have been cared for. And I was a part of a lot of things where, you know, you don't see people investing in younger people until they're like 70 or 80. And then it's like, we have to think about the young people. And it's like, well, yeah, you kind of have to now. But I just think it has to start now. Like we all say the next generation is our future, but they're only going to be our future if we make them our present. And so for me, like the greatest passion and priority I have right now is not even dreams that I have. It's the dreams I believe God has in my kids and in these young men and women. Like dreams I haven't even heard yet are the dreams I'm most excited about because I believe God's solution to a hurting and broken world is his image bearers, right? It's it's the people that he's calling. I mean, it could be your kids or your daughter, right? And it's like just the passion they have, the joy they have. And it's like, how do we get behind and unleash? God, what do you want to do? Who do you want to use? We don't care, God. We just want your glory. We want your name. That's revival. The more people do it, the louder it gets.
0: Yeah.
1: The more we do this, man, we're just shutting it off. But it's like, God, what do you want? Yeah. We're here.
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0: And my final question, I feel like you've touched on this at various points in our conversation, but I'm just curious, what's God speaking to you about what's next?
1: Yeah.
0: And what's coming?
1: Yeah. I mean, I really believe that what's coming is something we've never even imagined before. It's hard for me to describe the gifts and skills that these young men and women have. You know, people are hearing about stuff like AI and, you know, different generations maybe know more or less about social media, but where other generations try to understand, like the young generation, this is their first language, right? So they are so native to it. They are so intuitive with it. They are so anointed for it. And I just think the number of people that are hearing the gospel now is very small compared to how many are going to hear the gospel every year going forward. Mm. And I just think the volume is going to get louder. The opposition is going to get louder because that's just what we should expect. But I really believe that stadiums, arenas, cell phones, I see an army of young evangelists rising up. Like I think that the names like Billy Graham and others, like they matter. And I think but I think there's going to be 1,000 Billy Grahams. Like I think there's going to be a generation of sold out men and women of God who are uncompromised. And yeah, so I just tell people you got to get ready because it's going to be bold. They might push some boundaries a little bit, but we need it. We need it. And I say bring it on. And I just can't wait to see what God's going to do next.
0: Amen. Well, I'm pumped up for the future. That sounds amazing. So we have a tradition on our show where we pray over the guests beforehand and just kind of ask the Lord. I don't even remember what I wrote down, but I do. I know at least part of this definitely kind of ties into some things you've said. And just as I prayed for you, I saw a very peaceful room and you were the only one in it and you were just seeking the Lord. And I had a sense that what you cherish most is just being with him and spending time with him. I got a sense of respite and then the word pillar and that just your ministry is a pillar of the community and a beacon of hope. And I got a final sense. I don't know if the right word is to say the or a, but great harvest is upon us. It's happening now and it's time to reap. So
1: come on.
0: God bless you. It's a pleasure to meet you after hearing about honestly, the incredible evangelism work you've done throughout the years. So.
1: Well, likewise, Abby, your work, your family's work, you know, I just think it's, just excited to be on the journey and excited for this friendship.
0: Yeah. Well, thank you. Great conversation. And thank you to CBN for giving us this platform to host conversations like this. We're going to bring back our questions from the crew. 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Thank you for listening, and we'll see you next week. And now a preview of our questions from the crew. What is your daily spiritual exercise like, and how do you really take that time to hear from the Holy Spirit? You minister to protesters. You're sometimes, I imagine, in environments that are just very heated, feel very tense. How do you kind of make sure you're actually safe where you are and minister to people who might potentially be hostile and to receiving the message you're sharing? 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
14: 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Today we honor Dolly Parton and her family and her. They gave millions of fans the belief that anything is possible. The legendary performer who rose from poverty to become an American Idol, she died yesterday.
15: Well, her family revealed that she died after a brief battle with cancer. And as Kelly Wright reports, Dolly leaves a legacy of faith, hope, and love.
16: The Empire State Building's tower all lit up in pink to honor Dolly Parton, who died at her home at age 80. Around the world, people are giving tribute to the country music legend. Her nephew made the announcement of Dolly's death on Instagram.
17: Dolly has lived in the light and is in the arms of Jesus, surely met by Carl, her parents, and countless others who have watched her and longed for her to meet them in the heavens.
16: Dolly is remembered for her remarkable life as an iconic singer, songwriter, and actor. Years ago, she spoke with CBN's Ephraim Graham about her incredible journey from poverty in the hills of East Tennessee to becoming a global superstar. She explained that she started singing in her grandfather's church. That gave her a foundation of faith.
18: It's very important. It has served me so well through the years to believe in those scriptures, like through God, all things are possible. You know, that's still a biggie to me today. Even when I'm having, you know, problems, I always, you know, when I think somebody says, oh, you'll never be able to pull that off. You'll never do this. Yes, I can, because through God, all things are possible. But I really lean on my faith.
16: Her faith fueled a passion to do more beyond music and films. She used her fame and fortune to help children around the world through Imagination Library, which has given away more than 300 million books. She created it as a tribute to her father, who never learned to read.
18: Now, he was one of the wisest men I've ever known, but I knew in my heart this inability to read probably kept him from seeing all his dreams come true. So inspiring kids to love to read became my passion and my mission.
16: Renowned eye surgeon Dr. Ming Wang, who treated Dolly with LASIK surgery, became a friend of more than 20 years. He remembers how she helped him in his charitable work.
19: She also really helped our SAI Foundation. We had this foundation to help blind orphan children from around the world with a technology that I have invented called placenta contact lens to help these blind orphan children restore their eyesight, to bring them out of darkness. And the Dolly really being instrumental in helping our SAI Foundation.
16: Wang says in a world filled with so much division over politics, race, religion, and more, Dolly brought people together through her music and her faith.
19: Her ultimate legacy is to remind us we're all God's children. We're all Americans. We all can work together. We all can love each other and work together.
16: President Trump posted on Truth Social about the passing of Dolly Parton. He stated, "This is a true loss for millions of people. There has never been anyone like her and never will. In her honor, I am lowering the American flag throughout the United States for a one-week period. Rest in peace, Dolly. The world loves you." That from President Trump. At the White House, Kelly Wright, CBN News.
14: Well, such a huge loss for all of us. And yeah. I'll just say we will always love Dolly.
0: Yes.
14: What an incredible talent. Not just a singer, not just a songwriter, but a very, very accomplished actress. It's amazing, her career and how many lives she influenced through the decades. It's been an incredible, an incredible life.
15: She continues to reach, I mean, the generations beyond her. I know my generation loves her. The generation beyond me loves her. And she was just an incredible woman of faith as well, a woman of generosity. She was bound and determined to help people. You know, she became so fortunate and blessed, and so she gave back so much. And I just feel like she set an example, definitely for the next generation of all individuals, but especially for women to just, you know, go after their dreams, but first and foremost, put God first. And so I definitely honor Dolly and her legacy. Yeah.
14: And I'll give a shout out to her cookbook. It's pretty amazing.
15: Is it really? I'm sure it is.
14: All right.
15: I'm sure it is.
14: Well, in other news, the late Senator Lindsey Graham's sister, Darlene, has won the Republican nomination for his Senate seat in the midterm elections. John Jessup has that story and more from our CBN News Bureau in Washington. John?
20: That is right, Gordon. Senator Darlene Graham defeated Congressman Ralph Norman in Tuesday's runoff election. Graham won by a 5-point margin, taking 52% of the vote. She entered the runoff after finishing in the top two out of a field of 10 primary candidates. President Trump threw his support behind Graham with his endorsement and by making a late campaign stop in the Palmetto State. South Carolina Governor Henry McMaster appointed Darlene Graham to serve the remainder of her brother's term after his unexpected death last month. We're learning more about the CIA director John Ratcliffe making a trip or secret trip to Moscow on Tuesday. It's the first visit by a CIA chief since Russia invaded Ukraine 4 years ago. The Kremlin confirmed the director held high-level talks with Russian officials, but not with President Putin. No word on what was discussed, but intelligence agencies have been warning that Russia is preparing to mobilize more troops and might be more willing to militarily test NATO nations. Well, now to the Trump administration's economic campaign to isolate Iran. China, the top buyer of sanctioned Iranian oil, is pushing back on the policy, while Iran citizens are feeling the economic strain. CBN's Chris Mitchell reports.
21: Secretary of State Marco Rubio is reinforcing the administration's policy of unprecedented economic pressure on Iran and nations that do business with the regime. The approach is expected to remain in place through the U.S. midterm elections in early November. But Rubio says the military option is still on the table. China is pushing back against the economic pressure campaign, warning against what it calls illegal unilateral sanctions.
22: China will do everything necessary to firmly safeguard its rights and interests.
21: Inside Iran, the economic crisis is reaching a critical point, and ordinary citizens are paying the price. The country's currency, the rial, has plunged to a record low, while inflation is running at 87%.
23: Last year, since the 12-day war, business has kept crashing and stalling. Everyone is like me. We've been barely getting by.
21: Middle East analyst Emily Schrader says people inside Iran are ready to resist the Islamic Republic, but they need support.
15: They are ready to use their own lives, to use their own bodies to fight back against the Islamic Republic. They don't feel that they have the necessary arms. That's the number one message that I'm getting from people on the ground inside of Iran.
21: Meanwhile, Washington is turning up the pressure on Iran's leadership, offering up to $10 million for information on senior IRGC leaders, including Supreme Leader Mujtaba Khamenei. At the same time, Rubio announced the U.S. has officially removed Syria from the U.S. list of state sponsors of terrorism after 47 years.
1: Today, Syria shakes off a dirty stain. I extend my sincere thanks to U.S. President Donald Trump.
21: And in Gaza, the U.S.-backed Board of Peace issued a rare warning, telling Israel to limit fire to genuine threats. It's also calling for all militant activity in Gaza to stop, including flying kites, which have been equipped with bombs and flown into Israeli territory in the past. Chris Mitchell, CBN News, Jerusalem.
20: Thank you, Chris. Gordon, back over to you.
14: Well, things are obviously in turmoil in the Middle East. It doesn't take any deep analysis to show it. And whether it's Syria trying to come out of years of civil war, years of being a sponsor of terrorism, Turkey, Pakistan, Saudi Arabia signing a mutual defense pact, that is an earthquake level in diplomacy that has largely gone unnoticed in light of everything else happening. So if Iran launches an attack against Pakistan, against Turkey, against Saudi Arabia, they are now in a pact to say they will respond. But it just doesn't apply there. I think the main target of that pact is Israel. And would Israel ever launch any kind of attack against one of those three countries, they would all form an alliance against her. The big issue, and it is the big issue, at what point in time will the Revolutionary Guard give up?

0: been shot in the streets, been hanged publicly in the squares, been jailed for no reason, beaten for no reason, beaten for having your headscarf the wrong way. All of that would be targeted to them. If they give up power, they're essentially saying, we're giving up life. And will there be any exit plan for them so that they could leave? And that would be something that I just don't see ever happening. So how do we arm the population? How do we achieve peace? Again, it's all based on their ideology. But there's something even deeper than their economic interest. Their very lives are at stake, and they're probably going to cling to power as long as they possibly can. Ashley?
1: Well, up next, excuse me, the quiet shores of an island with a deep secret. Discover what happened here in 1915 and why 20% of the population fled for their lives. That's coming up. Also ahead, these parents went in for a routine ultrasound. Then doctors told them they couldn't hear their baby's heartbeat. Stay tuned to see them fight for their child's life later on today's 700 Club.
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0: Well, the black community's experience off the coast of Virginia in the early 1900s is coming to light. Descendants and historians are working to preserve the memory of what happened on Gwynn's Island to make sure events like this never happen again. Charlene Aaron has the story.
6: In 1910, Gwynn's Island was home to 135 black residents, 17% of the island's population.
7: Gwynn's Island sits off the coast of Gloucester in Matthews County, and I had heard about it since I was a little girl. I knew that that's where my mother's father's family was from, but it was always like, we just don't go back. We just don't go back.
8: For more than a century, these quiet shores held a dark secret. Between 1916 and 1920, racial hatred forced dozens of black families from Gwynn's Island. Now that history is being recognized, paving the way for healing.
6: Maria Giddens wanted to learn more about her family's roots on the island and the reasons they couldn't return. That led her on a genealogical and historical search for answers.
7: They were thriving. They were not a community that was struggling. They got land grants when they mustered out of the military because a lot of the men joined the Navy or the Army when they were liberated from the island by the Union soldiers. And they used that money along with their pensions and just saving and hard work. They built the businesses.
6: That changed on Christmas Eve, 1915. An altercation broke out at a local store between a black man, James Henry Smith, and two white teenagers. Smith narrowly escaped a lynching that night.
7: James Smith ended up running out of the establishment, running down the street. He ended up at what's called Grimstead's store. That was the general store. And Mr. Grimstead, he took his rifle out, and he knew that the crowd was coming to catch him. And he said, no, we're not going to do that. If you want him arrested, we'll call the sheriff.
6: James Smith

0: was Maria's great-grandfather. Her search led to Allison Thomas, a filmmaker and historian who was also researching her ancestral ties to Gwynn's Island. Thomas discovered her family owned a plantation and enslaved people there. Her third great-grandmother's diary listed the names of those owned, including members of Maria's family.
1: I posted this information on Ancestry, and Maria messaged me. She said, I believe that your family enslaved my family, and I would like to get any kind of personal records, probate records or estate appraisals that you have so I can learn more about my ancestors.
0: The duo joined forces, learning that in early 1916, an all-white jury convicted Smith of assault. What followed, they say, was a swift, terrifying campaign of intimidation against black families on the island.
2: The tensions just went really high. It became very contentious, and they decided that wasn't enough. That wasn't enough justice for them.
0: According to the women, white residents threatened violence if blacks didn't leave. Terrified for their safety, families fled. By 1921, every black resident was gone.
1: I tracked down some descendants of people who were on that island. So there's a granddaughter of one of the younger men who owned land on the island. And she said her grandfather told her that he was told if he didn't leave, they would kill him.
3: My grandfather mentioned it. Somehow at the dinner table, the conversation came up about the fight in 1915. And I have to tell you, from my memory, my grandfather, Thomas Elliott Edwards, was not proud of what happened. He was disappointed that anything like this would have happened on this island.
0: According to the women's research and records, blacks were forced to sell their prime land at a loss.
2: The land was sold legally, but not ethically. It was at pennies on the dollar. They went from owning businesses and having a school and building this church and this community to renting in Norfolk and Hampton, working in the coal yards.
0: Unearthing this history has reopened raw wounds. Many white residents on the island today claim the exodus was due to economic reasons, not racial. Roxy Gwynn, whose family ties date back to the island, says in a statement to CBN News, economic factors were in play that drove departure of both black and white islanders in order to secure employment for workers and their families. A narrative Allison and Maria have been working to correct, starting with a display at the Gwynn's Island Museum.
1: We worked hard with them to change that narrative. We haven't eliminated the old narrative, but our narrative sits side by side.
0: Tom Edwards, who spent summers on Gwynn's Island with his grandparents, serves as the museum's director.
3: It was very important to capture this history to me. Now, that is not, I'm not speaking for everyone else who lives on Gwynn's Island. Some folks don't want this kind of history to be displayed and brought to light. But for me, my feelings are that once you let this kind of information out, you prevent these incidents and trouble from happening again.
0: A state historical marker commemorating this history was recently unveiled, a portion of which reads, "The primary cause of the exodus was racial tension that followed a December 1915 fight among black and white men. Subsequent threats against black residents led them to fear for their safety. They left, selling their property under pressure and losing their community and the institutions they had built. Descendants of enslaved people and those who owned them witnessed the marker's dedication."
4: It's hard to describe the feeling and the exhilaration that I experienced to see it actually be unveiled. For generations, those who drive by will see the marker and know about the history of the black descendants of Gwynn's Island.
5: It feels great that this part of history is now going to be something that people that are not aware of it would be able to come take a look at.
0: Gwynn, who declined our request for an interview, opposed the erection of the marker, saying, "With the exception of census data and the fact that there was a scuffle on Christmas Eve 1915, the wording on the marker as approved is completely based on hearsay. The statements on this marker take the limited amount of available information out of context." In a statement to CBN News, the Virginia Department of Historic Resources said DHR staff thoroughly researched the events presented in the application to develop the final marker text. Our objective is to share important stories about Virginia's past in the very landscapes where they took place, even when those stories are difficult, challenging, or uncomfortable. A truth both Maria and Allison hope heals the pain of the past while offering hope for the future.
1: Excavating that shame and confronting it, which I've had to do around my ancestors, I think is part of our job in order to be able to move forward. I find that very powerful.
2: My faith has given me the strength to kind of hear it all, the things that hurt, to know that I can heal from that, that grace covers a lot of things. And that means I have to have the grace as well. I have to show that grace. I can't, even if I do go back to the island.
0: Charlene Aaron, CBN News, Gwynn's Island, Virginia.
6: Now, let me echo what that museum director said. Let us remember, let's have these stories so that we can prevent it from ever happening again. America has been on a very long journey towards equality, and we're not there yet. But 250 years ago, we're celebrating this year our Declaration of Independence, which declared, "We behold these truths to be self-evident, that all men are created equal." The irony is the man who wrote that, Thomas Jefferson, was himself a slave owner. So he's writing something aspirational that he is not doing. Here we have Gwynn's Island. That exodus ended 105 years ago. Let's remember it and remember we're still on a long journey here to equality. My hope and my prayer is the church would lead the charge, that we would become fully integrated, and we would perceive that we're doing heaven's will in doing that. In heaven, if you read the book of Revelation, in heaven, you're going to have every single nation, every tribe, every tongue, all gathered together worshiping the Lamb. Well, why can't we do that right here and now? Why can't we do it every single Sunday morning and have that kind of heaven in our midst today? When we see God's will being done in heaven, can it also be done on earth? That was the prayer of Jesus. Let's make sure that we're fulfilling that prayer in our day, in our time. Ashley?
7: Amen to that. All right, everyone. Well, up next, the popular radio talk show host and podcaster with 16 million downloads. Susie Larson is also a prolific author and speaker. She'll talk about her health struggle with Lyme disease and share the importance of living loved right after this.
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7: Susie Larson suffered the debilitating effects of Lyme disease for 30 years, yet it never stopped her from raising a family and spreading the love of God through books and broadcasting.
13: Susie Larson is the host of the popular radio show Susie Larson Live and the author of more than 20 inspirational books and devotionals. Susie believes that when we see ourselves as Jesus does, our trust in him becomes steady, even powerful. In her latest book, More Than You Can Imagine, Susie invites us to push back against the lies we believe and reclaim our God-given identities.
7: All right. Well, we are so excited to say that the amazing Susie Larson is live in the studio with us. Susie, welcome to the 700 Club.
14: So honored to be with you. Thanks for having me.
7: Oh, my goodness. We are so happy to have you. Well, we're excited to get into the book as well and your story. Your new book is called More Than You Can Imagine, What God Does When You Trust Him. Amen to that. Let's get into one of the main themes of the book is living loved. Why is that so important, and why did you really talk about that in the book?
14: You know, in the early years when I was battling Lyme, and I still battle to this day, but I've come a long way, but raising three little boys, having more medical debt than income, I'm still a serious follower of Christ. I was fasting, I was praying, I was in the Word, I was army crawling. I'm like, Lord, I read all of the promises, yet I don't have, where's the victory? Where is the freedom?
7: Yeah.
14: And the Lord thundered in my spirit, Susie, I know you love me, but you don't seem to know that I love you. So until I tell you differently, every time you want to say, I love you, Lord, I want you just to turn it around. Just until you learn this, I want you to turn it around to say, you love me, Lord. So I'd yell at my kids, and I'd feel bad about it. He's like, say it now. You love me, Lord. And I'm not a great cook, and so I burned that dinner, right? And he's like, say it now. You love me, Lord.
7: Wow.
14: And I am telling you, I had some backstory trauma, and then this illness was devastating to me. Nothing has healed my heart like knowing the love of God, imprinting it on my heart. And I realized that as I, you know, all these years later in ministry, traveling all over the country, there are a lot of seasoned leaders who live with the right theology around salvation. They know they're saved.
7: Yeah.
14: They don't know they're loved.
7: Wow.
14: And yet in Ephesians, it says to know this love is to be filled with the fullness of God. Mm. And if you don't know his love, when you go through trials, the devil will bait you into accusing God of things he's guilty of. You've got to know God well enough to know when the enemy comes knocking, you go, that's not who he is. Yeah. Even if he's not answering my prayers right now, even if it seems all of hell is unleashed its fury against me, I am someone God loves. And he will come through for me.
7: Why do you think so many believers, you know, struggle? As you said, they have a right theology when it comes to salvation, but maybe they're not solely, their identity isn't fully solidified in the truth of God's love.
14: Yeah.
7: And you touched on the fact that when we understand who we are, we can better battle the enemy.
14: Right.
7: You know, what is the connection between our identity, true identity in Christ, and realizing how loved we are and facing those spiritual battles?
14: Well, this is something that's fascinating to me that I've, after just studying scripture, and I interview people every day on my show, I've realized you can draw a straight line from the area where you're struggling to trust God and the enemy's attack on your identity.
7: Wow.
14: So you may have areas in your story, Ashley, where trust, you can say, comes a little easier for you. And most often that's because you've won some battles there. You've got some victory. And I think you walk in greater authority where you've had some victory. But we all have areas where that trust hasn't come so easy because maybe God's allowed us to suffer.
7: Yep.
14: He's allowed us to wait.
7: Yeah.
14: And it's in that space where we need to build a resilient trust in God. Because it's where the enemy will go after our identity to dismantle our trust. He is so threatened by our trust because that says, I'm living like this is true.
7: Yeah.
14: So he'll always go first after, does God really love you? And we try to draw that straight line between our current moment and God's faithfulness.
7: Mm-hmm.
14: And one last thing I'll say about that, in the Psalms, I think it's Psalm 107:6 or 106:7. You'll have to look it up. But in the Amplified, it says that the Israelites made three mistakes and why they never made it the first generation to the promised land. They weren't in awe of his miracles, so they didn't appreciate his miracles. So they had a front row seat to see one miracle after the other and went, eh. Like you've seen one, you've seen them all, right? They were not in awe of his mercy. And you think about, he doesn't punish us as our sins deserve. Every morning he sends mercies to our door before we even blow it. Yeah. I mean, his love and his mercy is so displayed in our lives. And then thirdly, they did not imprint his loving kindness on their hearts.
15: Wow.
14: And I feel like we don't default to faith, hope, and love. We default to fear, insecurity, worry, despair.
15: Yeah.
14: So you have to build a case for the resilience, the trust, the steadfast love of God. And so the whole point of that book is walking in the Spirit, grabbing a hold of your identity, and then growing in your trust in God.
15: How important is it to walk and be led by the Spirit of God?
14: It's everything.
15: Yeah.
14: Wouldn't you say we are our most brilliant selves when we're in the Spirit?
15: Yeah.
14: And then I say in the book, I'll speak for myself, not for you, but I am my most bumbleheaded self. Like when I'm in the flesh, I'm the worst version of myself.
15: Yeah,
14: but when you're
15: too,
14: in the Spirit and you're praying for people, you say things, you're like, where did that come from? You know, and the Spirit leads us into all truth.
15: Absolutely.
14: So all the times you've sown in tears, all the times you've read scripture, in a moment when you're in the Spirit and you're ministering to someone, he brings it up. It's the wonder and awe of walking with God.
15: Yeah.
14: So we can't even dream good dreams if we're in the flesh, because those become idols. But you're in the Spirit, the sky is the limit.
15: Yeah, I absolutely love that. I want to touch on, you know, we talked about it briefly, but your struggle with Lyme disease, you know, you've been dealing with that for over 30 years. You still struggle with it today.
14: Yeah.
15: What happened and where are you at today with that? But then also, what have you learned through that struggle and through suffering, really?
14: Thank you for asking. So during our third pregnancy, I was on bed rest for 6 months. And so a lot of trauma surfaced for me, backstory trauma, because I was a passionate server in church, serving in multiple capacities, partly because I was passionate about Jesus, but partly because I still was so insecure and earning my way. So in those months of kind of having to call in every favor, all those insecurities got confronted. Well, one day the doctors let me up to test the waters to see if I could have lunch with friends and be okay. I contracted by that night. I was contracting and had to go back to bed rest. So I had I was on bed rest for 6 months. Try to imagine that.
15: Oh my goodness.
14: With a 1 and a 3-year-old. And one of those kids was strong-willed. So anyway, so I'm 3 months into bed rest. I got up that one day and it was too much. Within 2 weeks of that outing, my face started to go numb. And I still had 3 months to go. My arms started to go numb. The room started to spin. And neurological fireworks started to go off in my body. And long story short, a year later, we would find out I was unknowingly bit by the deer tick and contracted Lyme. So I army crawled probably for the first 7 years of being a young mom. And I remember, again, begging God. And I was new enough in my faith. My friends had health. They had wealth.
15: Yeah.
14: I thought God either lost my address or changed his mind about me. I'm like, I don't know what you're doing. And you're so quiet. And he thundered in my spirit, you don't have to feel well to be powerful in the kingdom.
15: Wow.
14: And also he said, I could heal you today, but you'd lose it tomorrow. I'm like, what? And he said, you don't have the infrastructure for healing. You think like a sick person. And I did, because they didn't know anything about Lyme back then. It made you feel like a hypochondriac, you know, symptoms every which way.
15: Yep.
14: But I'm a fighter. And so I'm like, okay, I'm going to build an infrastructure for healing. I'm going to start thinking like a healthy person. And for 20 years, I went back to teaching fitness classes. I still probably 4 times a year would get knocked off my bum and go to bed and couldn't get out of bed. And so every few months I'd have relapses, but I could live. And then 10 years ago, I had a massive relapse that apparently people with chronic Lyme can't process mold. And I've been unknowingly exposed to black mold that caused brain damage.
15: Oh my
14: goodness. I'm on live radio and my tongue is going numb and my neck is going numb and my cognitive ability was decreasing by the day. It was a horrifying, terrifying time. All that to tell you, it was in that place where the Lord had me confront past fears, had me, because as a public person, I get a lot of opinions about that I should be symptom free by now. Now, my doctors would tell you I should be dead. I am a walking miracle. I'm doing better than I ever have.
15: Yeah,
14: but like right now, I'm right here and I'm numb right here. And it's all right. You know, I've learned to ignore some of that stuff. But what I've learned through all of it is you don't have to feel well to be powerful. Mm. I feel better when there's faith in my heart. I still serve a miracle working God, but those miracles will play out different than you think. And when you make a formula out of your situation or somebody else's, you're not operating in compassion or faith. You're operating in formulas. And Jesus didn't do that.
15: Yeah.
14: You know, he can heal someone in the moment. Some of us, he takes the long road. And I would say I needed it because I had so much trauma wrapped up in it. But I know who God is.
15: Yes.
14: And I know his word.
15: You are preaching. Oh, my goodness. I wish we had more time. Last thing I want to ask you really quickly, what do you want readers to take away from your book?
14: I want an awakening in trust in God and an awakening to know that they're loved. Mm. Because when you trust God, life gets better for everyone.
15: Yeah.
14: When you're not trusting God, all the people that are counting on your obedience are suffering. So your trust puts you in the bigger story, and many people benefit from it.
15: Oh, my goodness. Susie, we could talk for hours. Oh, my goodness. Thank you so much for being with us today.
14: Thank you for
15: your faith, for your hope, for your trust, and for your obedience, because I know it's impacting a lot of people and changing lives. Yeah, thank you so much. We love having you. Please come back. All right, everyone. Well, Susie Larson's book is called More Than You Can Imagine, What God Does When You Trust Him, and it's available wherever books are sold. I highly encourage you to get your hands on it. Gordon, over to you.
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22: 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The trade war between Canada and the United States is escalating. Canada slapped tariffs on more than 700 U.S. goods and services, including steel, dairy, appliances, aluminum, and electronics. The move is a response to U.S. tariffs, matching them dollar for dollar up to 50% in some cases. The retaliatory tariffs go into effect on September 8th. In a social media post, President Trump says he's considering renaming Lake Ontario to Lake America. Well, evacuations in rural Texas are in place after a wildfire quickly expanded more than 78 square miles. The fire started early Monday afternoon in a lightly populated area in the north-central part of the state. Some schools have canceled classes and shelters are open. Wildfires have been popping up across the south and west in recent days amid extreme dry weather conditions. In Nevada, firefighters are making progress, slowing down a blaze that forced tens of thousands to evacuate in Reno. Well, you can always get the latest from CBN News by going to our website at cbnnews.com. Gordon and Ashley will be back with more of the 700 Club right after this.
23: Boys and girls all over the world are being abused and tortured.
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6: Well, children around the world are learning the Bible through CBN Superbook. In Indonesia, an 8-year-old Buddhist boy watched the story of Jesus and the resurrection. Then he prayed to become a Christian, and he led his whole family to Christ.
2: I was a Buddhist. I used to pray as my dad, mom, and older brother. We usually offered food and burned incense when we prayed. I didn't understand what we were supposed to pray.
3: Even though 8-year-old Tristan was a Buddhist, a friend invited him to go to Sunday school in Indonesia where they live. There, they watched an episode of CBN's Superbook about Jesus dying on the cross.
2: When I watched the crucifixion of Jesus, I remember the soldiers put a small board above his head that said, "Jesus, the King of the Jews."
3: He told us that afterwards, his teacher explained why Jesus died.
2: Jesus sacrificed himself for us to redeem us from our sins.
3: Tristan prayed to become a Christian that day.
2: I said, "Lord Jesus, I surrender my life to you. I want to be your child." I felt happy and relieved after I prayed.
3: Tristan continued to learn more about the Bible from Superbook, and he shared those stories with his family. Now they have all become Christians and go to church together.
2: I want to thank those who support Superbook. Thank you, and Jesus bless you.
6: That thank you, that Jesus bless you from a child in Indonesia, that goes to your home if you're a member of the 700 Club. Because you were faithful in giving, we were able to distribute that wonderful animation series around the world. We're now in over 70 languages. We want to reach the children of the world with the gospel, with the stories of the Bible. And you're part of every single language when you join the 700 Club. So if you're not a member, I encourage you right now to join. You can be a part of it. Just say, call us and say, "I want to join the 700 Club." 1-800-700-7000. If you're already a member, I encourage you to increase. We've started a Great Commission Fund. And in that, what we're trying to do is provide a source of revenue that the income from the fund would go into new outreaches for CBN, specifically the nation of Japan, the nation of Brazil, the Amazon River Basin, all the unreached people groups there that live there, and how do we get teams to travel up the Amazon and reach them with the gospel. In Japan, it's primarily a media-driven strategy to meet them on their smartphone right where they are, but with a call center, with support, with mail, with other things that we can do in order to preach the gospel to that unreached nation. Japan is 99% non-Christian. We need to complete the Great Commission in our generation. 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Either way, do it now and say, "Yes, I want to be a part of it. I want to finish what Jesus told us to do, to preach the gospel to every nation, every tribe, every tongue. And now we can do it in our generation. Let's finish the job. Let's do it, and let's do it for him." 1-800-700-7000. Ashley?
7: 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Then Gordon and I will be praying for you right after this, so stay with us.
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6: Malika and Isaac believed their son was a promise from God. They even had a name picked out, Samuel, like the prophet. Then a routine ultrasound revealed their baby was dying in the womb. And Malika and Isaac knew they had to fight for the promise of their child.
5: I was saying, what is happening? What is going on? Is he okay? Is the baby okay?
9: Malika Williams was scared. The child that had been prophesied to her and her husband Isaac was dying.
5: My husband said, just stay calm. And all I could think of is I can't stay calm if my baby is declining in my womb.
9: Malika and Isaac married in June of 2019, blending kids from previous relationships. They desired to possibly have children together, something Isaac was excited for.
10: My favorite prophet in the Bible name was Samuel. So I would talk to God in my private time, like, God, if I had another son, I would name him Samuel.
9: Later in August, their pastor prayed for Malika and rebuked a spirit of barrenness. She struggled to believe the word because of the shame she felt from an abortion in her past.
5: I never wanted an abortion, but life challenges, it caused me to get the abortion. And when I laid on the floor and cried, I felt shame. Shame that I don't know if I'll ever be able to have more children.
9: Then, a week later, a visiting pastor from Ghana spoke a word over the couple.
10: He said, you will take seed. And he couldn't pronounce the name Samuel. He kept saying Zimbabwe, Zimbabwe, Zimbabwe. And I knew already it was Samuel.
9: Barely 2 months later, Malika found out she was pregnant. Then 5 months after that, an ultrasound confirmed. A baby boy was on the way.
5: I was smiling. I felt joy. I felt happy. And I felt like, God, you did not fail.
10: I was already calling his name Samuel. I was talking to the womb. I was already singing to him in a womb. I was already excited and sharing with others the good news.
9: The couple was overjoyed throughout the pregnancy. Then, at a routine doctor visit, when Malika was just 28 weeks pregnant, they encountered a complication.
5: And I said, I'm not feeling too well. So we went in to the doctor, and when he puts the scanner on my belly, he notices a faint heartbeat.
9: Samuel's heart rate had vanished.
10: Internally, I was thinking, what do you mean you don't hear a heartbeat?
9: Doctors rushed Malika into the OR for an emergency C-section, while Isaac had to helplessly stand by.
10: It felt like time slowed down. My prayer looked like, Father, I know you are the great physician. They are professionals, but you know my wife's body, and you know my son.
9: As the tears fell and the worries mounted, the couple remembered the prophecy. Samuel was born. He weighed 2 pounds, 13 ounces. Doctors explained to the couple the risks they were facing with their son being born so prematurely.
5: They're saying that there's a chance that the baby is not going to make it. I felt scared. I felt like this can't be happening.
10: He can have challenges as far as breathing or comprehension, or he could have a shorter mortality rate. A tear did go down my eye. I would describe that feeling as a feeling of disappointment, a feeling of grief.
9: The NICU became holy ground. Scriptures covered Samuel's incubator. They reminded God of his promises, and prayers were lifted day and night. Then, the next day, the worst happened. Samuel's oxygen levels dropped. Alarms sounded, and then every machine went off. Doctors rushed in to save Samuel's life.
10: I began to go into questionings of what is going on.
5: I was like, God, you said, but it's not looking like what you said.
10: My prayer looked like, Samuel, you'll be strong and very courageous. Samuel, you will be mighty in the earth. Samuel, you are blessed and not cursed. Samuel, you are above and not beneath.
5: As he began to pray, my son took a deep breath and let out a cry. And that was at the time where we knew that God was with Samuel.
9: Samuel had somewhat stabilized. Over the next 68 days, he endured blood transfusions, light therapy, feeding tubes, and oxygen in the NICU. The Williams stayed in fervent prayer, not knowing if their son would survive the many setbacks he incurred. When Samuel finally came home, he was not just surviving, but thriving.
5: We are amazed. He is truly a miracle child.
9: Today, Samuel is an advanced reader and a curious learner. Despite being born significantly premature, he has no major disabilities. He loves sports and continues to defy all odds. Isaac and Malika also went on to have another child after Samuel. They rejoice daily as they continue to live out the very promise of God spoken over them all those years ago.
10: Samuel proved that there's a purpose for every child. When I see my family, my blended family now, they are not accidents. I'm honored to be entrusted with such an amazing assignment.
5: I sometimes still am in, like, God, you did something that I could never imagine. You did exceedingly, abundantly, above all that I could ever ask or think of. And I'm still kind of wrapping my mind, but I feel blessed. I feel grateful, and I feel peace.
6: I can't wait for Samuel to grow up. He's going to be a force in this world. I want his parents praying for me. You look at their dedication. We're going to create holy ground. We're going to believe in God. We're going to believe in the prophet. We're going to believe in the promise. We're going to believe that the one that we named Samuel is going to come into existence and be a force in this world. That is wonderful. That same faith can be yours. You don't have to say there's some super spiritual people out there. You can say, I can have that too. Why do I say that so confidently? Because Jesus is the author and finisher of your faith. So if he's going to begin it and he's going to finish it, is he going to do a good job? The answer is yes, he is. But there's a wonderful prayer you can pray. Lord, I believe. If you believe in the resurrection, if you believe that all your sins are forgiven, you have all the faith you need to believe for whatever miracle is in your life, because that same resurrection power is in you. So if you have all that faith, here's your prayer. Lord, I believe. Help my unbelief. Realize that there are areas in your life where you're not believing. You somehow think that God's not able, or he's not willing, or all of those things. We have this great assurance from him that we can pray heaven down. We can announce that the kingdom of heaven has come near. We can announce over anywhere we go, this is holy ground. This is heaven. That's what Jesus told his disciples to do. Announce to them, the kingdom of heaven has drawn near to you. Now, in heaven, is there anybody sick? Is anybody poor? Is there anybody lonely? Is there anybody in a bad relationship? All of those things are illegal in heaven. It doesn't happen there. We get to pray it down. So we're going to do that. Before we pray, we've got some other miracles that have happened. Here's Chanel. She wrote in by email. I was watching the broadcast. I heard, put your hand on the part of the body where you feel pain. I placed my right hand on my heart. The moment I did, the woman on my screen began to speak about everything I was feeling. I knew her message was for me. The Spirit of God washed over me, and I was healed.
15: Well, here's Sue from High Spire, Pennsylvania. She had a small, painless bump on the back of her head for about a week. She was concerned about it and prayed for healing. On July 28th, while watching the 700 Club, Gordon encouraged viewers to place their hands on the area of the body that needed healing. Sue immediately placed her hand on the bump and prayed in faith, expecting a miracle. The next morning, there was no trace of the bump, and it was completely gone. Praise
6: okay.
15: God.
6: Let's do what Sue Chanel did. Place your hand on that area that needs healing. We'll agree with you. God will do all the rest. Lord, we come to you believing, and we just ask that you would help our belief. You would be the author and the finisher of our faith. So as we lay a hand on that area that needs healing, we come into agreement, touching it now, and we say, be healed in Jesus' name. There's someone you're placing both hands on your lower lungs. You've been diagnosed with COPD. God's healing you, and he's healing those lungs right now. Just take that deep breath and receive that healing into both of them now. It's never going to return. You're never going to have lung problems ever again in your life. Just receive it now in Jesus' name.
15: There's a woman who's putting her right hand on over her womb, and you have been struggling with severe endometriosis, and you've been asking the Lord to heal you and to set you free from this pain. And I just believe God is healing you of endometriosis, of the pain. In the name of Jesus, walk out in faith. You are healed from the top of your head to the soles of your feet. Endometriosis does not have the final say over you and over your body and over your life and your ability to get pregnant and conceive. In Jesus' name, be healed.
6: Someone, you're laying your right hand on your right knee. God's heard your cry, and he is healing that knee for you right now. In Jesus' name, be healed, be restored, be set free from all pain, all issues with that joint. Be healed now in Jesus' name.
15: Yeah, I believe there's somebody else with severe psoriasis in your scalp, and I just believe God is healing that for you right now. You will not have to suffer from that, the pain, the itching, the scarring from it. In Jesus' name, be healed. Thank you, Lord.
6: Amen.
15: Amen.
6: And amen. If you've been healed, let us know. Let us share in your good report. If you need prayer, we're here for you 24 hours a day. All you have to do is call us. Here's a word from John. Did I not tell you that if you believe, you will see the glory of God?
8: Mordecai Shaftel was born into one of Georgia's first Jewish families. By 17, he was a successful merchant in Savannah. And when the war broke out several years later, Shaftel didn't hesitate to give his time and money to the Patriot cause. He joined an underground network known as the Sons of Liberty, with other patriots like Paul Revere, Samuel Adams, and Patrick Henry. And in 1776, he spearheaded the American campaign to expel the British from Savannah. As quartermaster, he bought food, uniforms, and weapons for the troops, often paying for them out of his own pocket. He was given the rank of colonel, making him the highest-ranking Jewish man in the Continental Army.
11: Jewish Patriots of the American Revolution, available now.
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12: This week on Christian World News, the Chinese pastor who served a 7-year prison sentence Now China won't let him leave to join his family here in America. With time a factor, humanitarian groups are calling on President Trump to press the case with China's President Xi. Plus, a sit-down with America's ambassador to Israel. Mike Huckabee talks with CBN News about the U.S.-Israel relationship and why he's so concerned about the latest political trends in America. And the miracle on the mountain. Students are coming here to grow in their faith before they head off to college. We'll take you to a place that's shepherding the next generation of evangelists. Hello, everyone. Welcome to this week's edition of Christian World News. I'm George Thomas. An international outcry on behalf of a Chinese pastor. Human rights groups are calling on President Trump to personally raise the case of Pastor John Shao in a meeting with China's Xi Jinping in September. Pastor Shao is a U.S. permanent resident. He served a seven-year prison sentence in China for the crime of doing Christian humanitarian work on the Chinese-Myanmar border. Although he completed his sentence in 2024, the Chinese government will not allow him to come to the U.S. to rejoin his American wife, their two children, and a new grandchild. The situation is now urgent as Pastor Shao is battling stage 4 prostate cancer, and groups are calling on China to let him be reunited with his family. Joining us now is Bob Fu of China Aid, an international human rights group promoting religious freedom in China. Bob, great to have you back on the broadcast. So give us some background on Pastor Shao. He lived for some time in America, and his family are American citizens, right?
13: Yes, George, thank you for asking that. Pastor John Hall has been a permanent resident of the United States for over 3 decades, based in Raleigh, Durham, North Carolina. He was a pastor, he was a missionary, and a humanitarian worker just because he established 16 schools for 2,000 children in the Myanmar border with China for these ethnic minority children who were persecuted by the military of a Myanmar government. He was lured back to China in 2017 and sentenced to 7 years imprisonment. And he served the full 7 years without a single day reduction. But in the past 2 years, China still prevented him from coming back to reunite with his family, his Caucasian American wife, Jamie Powell, and their two sons. And he has not even seen their first born grandchild. And to make things urgent, is Pastor John Tao was diagnosed with stage 4 prostate cancer, already advanced into his bones, so he cannot even walk anymore. So with President Trump is about to meet with President Xi in the White House on September 24th, and we just want to make a campaign to urge everyone to sign up in the BrainCaoHome.com. Cao is a CAO, BrainCaoHome.com campaign to gather signatures so that President Trump can talk to President Xi when he visits the U.S. to allow him to come back to reunite with his family during this last period of time on this earth.
12: You talked a little bit about the work that he was doing with children along the Myanmar-China border. Why did China put him in prison, and why won't they release him?
13: It's really the reason the Chinese government put him into prison in the first place was because of his Christian faith and his Christian service. In a foreign country, in Myanmar. And, of course, he has been serving the Lord inside China for the past 3 decades. And everybody knows about his work. And he kept his Chinese citizenship in order to show he has nothing to hide. And he could have lived his American dream for the past 40 years since his arrival in the U.S. and by living a comfortable life, staying in the U.S. But because of God's calling, especially calling for the education field as a humanitarian and a Christian pastor, and China basically didn't like him and even punished him until today by preventing him from leaving China to coming back to reunite with his family.
12: Yeah, you talked a little bit about he looks so young and yet he's got stage 4 prostate cancer. Tell us how he's doing and, Bob, specifically what your organization is doing to ensure that he is set free.
13: Yes, for a pastor and a guy like Pastor Don Hall, who spent his whole life serving others and serving the vulnerable and those who are underprivileged, these persecuted children. And he really, it's our turn, deserve our support to bring him back. And China Aid, you know, as a personal friend of over 3 decades with him, and also, of course, as a fellow brother in Christ, we are launching this campaign with Revelation Media together called BrandSaulHome.com. 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
12: Thank you. I appreciate it. Thanks for coming on the show, Bob Fu of China Aid.
13: Thank you, George, for having me.
12: You're most welcome. To sign the petition urging the president to speak up for Pastor Shao, visit the website at cbnnews.com. Coming up, Ambassador Mike Huckabee goes on the record with CBN News. His take on the relationship between President Trump and Benjamin Netanyahu when we come back.
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12: Welcome back to the broadcast. You know, although the Middle East is embroiled in war, U.S. Ambassador to Israel Mike Huckabee says his hope for peace is firmly rooted in his Christian faith. Here's his one-on-one interview with CBN News Middle East correspondent Chris Mitchell.
27: Ambassador Mike Huckabee, great to be with you. Thanks for joining us.
28: Thank you, Chris. Great always to be with you.
27: Ambassador, there's been many reports of tension and a rift between Prime Minister Netanyahu and President Trump. You've been in the room with them. What's the story?
28: There's not a rift, and I have been in the room. I've been on calls, and I've been with them individually before or after the calls. there is honest conversation between two leaders who actually get along quite well. They don't agree all the time on everything. But I tell people, I've been married 52 years. My wife and I don't agree on everything all the time. But it doesn't mean that our relationship is shattered by the fact that we have enough, I guess, common ground that we can be honest with each other. It's refreshing that you have two leaders who are personal enough in their relationship that they can be honest with each other. So the idea that they're mad at each other or that there's a split, I would just tell you categorically that's not true.
2: We're seeing an erosion of support for Israel, seeing it in the Democratic Party and the DSA and some of the candidates that have won just in the last few days in the primaries. What would you

0: Jewish people, that is a concern because there is a very important thing that Americans tend to miss, and that is that Israel and America's relationship, it's about technology and military hardware and intelligence and all those things. But more than any of that, it is about the shared values of a Judeo-Christian foundation upon which America was built. And without that foundation, there would never have been an America.
1: And this anti-Semitism, Jew hatred, has risen exponentially since October 7th.
0: Yeah.
1: What is your concern for the Jewish people in America and around the world? And how should evangelicals stand with Israel and the Jewish people right now?
0: Sure. I think it's the greatest anxiety that Jewish people should have right now, is that everything that they thought would never happen again, and the cry after the Holocaust was never again, and here we are. We're seeing it again. And it's almost the same pattern. And the word anti-Semitic, I know we use it a lot. I've decided not to use it as much because I think people are numb to it, and it just becomes this nebulous term. They really don't know what that means. So I just use the term, it's Jew hatred, as you just did, because I feel like that's really what it comes down to, people hating Jews. And if you ask yourself why, then you come to the conclusion it's irrational. But where do they get this? They get it from TikTok, and they get it from Twitter and Instagram. They get it from so-called influencers, many of whom are paid handsomely by foreign governments to present these messages, from bots that are created in foreign countries, whether it's Qatar, Russia, China, all to create division and consternation among younger people who don't have the frame of reference, who may not have the benefit of getting news from sources that are edited and carefully vetted. These are just sources that come from anywhere in the planet, and a person can say anything he or she wants, and nobody's there to correct it or to say, wait a minute.
1: You've seen a lot here. You've seen war in Gaza, war with Iran. You've been in bomb shelters.
0: Yeah.
1: Looking forward, what gives you hope?
0: My hope is built on something far bigger than any document that human beings could sign. And it's the document that God gave us, the Bible, His Word. And when I read it and I believe it to be not just true, but infallibly true, can't be amended, can't be changed or altered. And that book is the solid rock on which I think we can all stand and say, well, you know, I don't know how things are going in the mid of the fourth quarter, but I know when the final whistle sounds, we come off this field victorious. And I'm okay with that.
1: Ambassador Huckabee, thanks so much.
0: Thank you, Chris.
1: Yeah.
0: Great to be with you. It's been my pleasure.
2: Up next, a look at a Christian education program for students taking a gap year between high school and college. We'll show you how it's changing their future.
3: Something has been happening on campuses across the nation.
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5: 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What in the world is happening?
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5: I don't know, I'm just in awe of God.
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7: Honestly, I would just post and post and post and make sure that it looked like everything was okay when deep down it wasn't.
8: People hate on college students, Gen Z, so much, saying there's no hope for Gen Z.
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4: Welcome back. More students are taking what's called a gap year after graduating from high school. For many, it's a time to travel or just to take a break. Others are using it as an opportunity for intentional growth. Jennifer Wishon takes us inside a Christian program helping students find a firm foundation.
5: Here in the Appalachian Mountains of West Virginia, evangelist Steve Wingfield witnesses many miracles. It all started when a friend asked to show him this property.
6: And my response is, Jeff, I don't have money for property. I'm a preacher. He said, I just feel like the Lord wants you to see it.
5: And that led to opening Lodestar Mountain Inn.
6: I call it the miracle on the mountain, Jennifer. It's been unbelievable what God's done. We've been given 10 tractor-trailer loads of material.
5: It began as a retreat center for pastors, first responders, and veterans.
7: Tell me what this building was.
6: It was a sheep barn, and so it still is. It's a chapel, so the good shepherd's here.
7: Love that.
5: Lodestar began shepherding the next generation of evangelists 4 years ago by adding a gap year program, drawing students from across the country for 9 months of intensive discipleship. Students like Micah Derrick, who wanted to take a year to grow in his faith.
8: The community aspect is amazing. Like, genuinely, like, believers that are pursuing Christ in a very different way. And, like, that's all they want. Like, they just want to pursue Christ.
7: The program teaches students how to discover and develop their gifts, learn how to recognize every moment matters, and teaches them how to live out and defend their faith, all tools they'll use no matter which path in life they take.
5: Experts are brought in to teach subjects like leadership, evangelism, and apologetics. By graduation, they've earned 27 credit hours from Lancaster Bible College.
9: Every aspect of this program is so intentional with the ways that they just incorporate the Lord into it and just a purpose for every activity that we do.
5: It's a year that truly stands in the gap of some startling statistics that show 70% of Christians ages 18 to 23 fall away from their faith.
10: When I first went to college, one of the first things my professor said to me was, I'm going to teach you the fact of atheistic evolution. There is no God. One of the first things that he said. And I just feel like that happens so much where students are maybe not with their families for the first time in their lives. They're not with the youth groups they grew up through high school with. And their faith is really tested and really pushed.
11: We want to prepare them to share their faith, to defend their faith, so that not 70% are falling away.
12: In our program, we set the schedule. Students only have their phones on Saturdays. So we're encouraging them to live with their eyes up or their head up instead of buried in a phone screen. And so there's a little bit of shock that comes along with that.
7: Do you feel better without your phone?
13: Yeah, 100%. Yeah. Because it's just like, it just takes your time. And it's, time is so important. And you don't know how much of it you have.
14: Kaylee, can we make the salsa anyway?
5: Like a number of students who've completed the gap year, Abby Beck doesn't believe she would be as close to God had she gone straight to college.
13: I know it feels like you need to figure out, like, what your purpose in life is. But I feel like you can find your purpose in the Lord. And then the other things will fall in place.
5: As part of their education, students discover new places. This group just returned from Turkey, where they visited the seven churches of Revelation. They've also spent time with the Navajo Nation in Colorado, New Mexico, and Arizona, and ministered to drug addicts in Pennsylvania.
15: To take the intentional gap, with intention to grow deeper in their faith, they're making the choice to not just not rush off to the next thing, but to actually slow down, because they want to know Christ better.
5: High school senior Kara Burkholder plans to attend next year.
16: It is beautiful and it just feels perfect and right.
7: Do you feel like the Holy Spirit kind of met you and just gave you peace about it?
16: For sure. Yeah. Just walking around, even just like feeling the breeze, it just felt right. There's a purpose to be on this mountain and I want to be a part of it.
5: Studies show a gap year before college can help students develop stronger leadership skills, make better grades, and stay in school at higher rates. And for Christian students, leaders say having a firm foundation on day one is key.
12: The 18 to 20-year-old student, how do they stay in the faith through college? And the evidence is two things. They are in church on the first Sunday that they're at college, and they're being discipled.
6: It's one of the most exciting things I've ever done, to be at this phase of my life, to invest in a new generation, to do evangelism and discipleship. I couldn't be more honored.
5: Jennifer Wishon, CBN News, West Virginia.
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3: And finally, this week in Japan, CBN Superbook is making an impact on society on many levels. The animated series brings the Word of God to Japanese viewers on TV. It's also helping raise a new generation of believers. Lucille Talusan has this report from Tokyo.
4: Kids enjoying Sunday school is a rare sight in Japan. According to Pastor Makoto Kohatsu of the Kawasaki Church in Tokyo, this is because only half of the churches here have Sunday school.
5: It is very difficult for Japanese people to touch gospel and to watch gospel, to listen to the gospel. They are not coming to church. No kids are coming to a church.
4: Pastor Kohatsu believes broadcasting Superbook episodes helped because children not attending Sunday school heard the gospel by watching them on television. As a church partner of the Superbook program, some of these viewers and their parents now attend the church. Pastor Kohatsu shared how watching The Flying House and the original Superbook in the 80s made an impact in his life.
5: This is how I came to know about the Bible. This is how I came to know about Jesus. Those stories are foundational in my life, you know. When I came to know that Superbook is coming to this generation, I was so excited.
6: I love the way Superbook is presented. Watching Jesus resurrecting on Superbook is made more real than just reading it from the Bible. It gave more impact in my life. When I am in trouble, I know God, who has the power to resurrect Jesus from the dead, can also help me. I like watching the story about miracles, Jesus changing water into wine and healing people. I believe He can also do miracles in my life, like saving my classmates who are bad to me so they can be my very good friends.
4: A Superbook team from the Philippines visited Pastor Kohatsu's church and other church partners to minister to children and provide further training on its curriculum to volunteers. The team also promoted Superbook at Japan's biggest evangelistic outreach for the first time since 2018.
7: And after 6 years, the Superbook Philippine team has brought Gizmo, who is Rovik, to the Japanese in celebration of the completion of the 5 seasons of Superbook that was broadcasted here in Japan.
4: Noelle Wilson shares feedback she received from Superbook viewers.
8: Some of the viewers are watching with grandparents. So the grandparents watched the old version Superbook. It's different generation received the gospel through the animation. That is fulfilled for me.
4: The Superbook ministry in Japan continues through the partnership of the Word of Life Press Ministries.
9: Japanese people are very kind persons, so they don't feel like they are sinners, and they are very hard to reach to get to know Christ. But through Superbook, they can get to know the story in the Bible. It touches the people's heart.
10: Superbook is here to stay. We have so many more plans to. It has only been shown in like major prefectures here in Japan. We also want to be able to show it in local channels here. And Japan is known as the land of the rising sun, right? This bright sun that's on my face right now. But we always say that Japan is going to be the land of the risen sun, Jesus.
4: Lucille Talusan, CBN News, Tokyo.
3: Thank you so much, Lucille. Well, folks, that is it for this week's edition of Christian World News. Until next week, goodbye. And as always, God bless you.
11: Washington's words are powerful because they express an idea of a world that's different from the one everybody grew up in.
12: This ideal of religious freedom is going to be part of the government, but is it really meant for everyone?
13: Is this going to be a place where you can be free to say what you want about God.
12: It's an American history story, and it's relevant for everybody.
14: Is there a spiritual war going on around us? Are angels and demons real? Let's investigate.
15: And I was struck that all throughout history, the vast majority of cultures not only believed in evil spirits, but believed in possessions.
16: And every major religion believes in angels.
17: The question isn't, is there a spiritual world? The question is, which spirit is the most powerful?
16: I kept hearing,
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16: And within a matter of minutes, a bomb went off.
15: All of a sudden, we hear this guttural-sounding voice come out of her in the back.
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20: 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My heart started supernaturally. No CPR, no medicine.
14: What I uncovered changes everything.
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23: Thanks for joining us for CBN Newswatch. I'm Charlene Aaron. Today is Wednesday, August 26th. We begin with news from the Middle East. It's the war with Iran and the Trump administration's economic campaign against the regime and nations that do business with it. China is pushing back on the policy while citizens of Iran are facing a growing economic strain. Chris Mitchell has more on our top story from Jerusalem.
24: Secretary of State Marco Rubio is reinforcing the administration's policy of unprecedented economic pressure on Iran and nations that do business with the regime. The approach is expected to remain in place through the U.S. midterm elections in early November, but Rubio says the military option is still on the table. China is pushing back against the economic pressure campaign, warning against what it calls illegal unilateral sanctions.
25: China will do everything necessary to firmly safeguard its rights and interests.
24: Inside Iran, the economic crisis is reaching a critical point, and ordinary citizens are paying the price. The country's currency, the rial, has plunged to a record low, while inflation is running at 87%.
26: Last year, since the 12-day war, business has kept crashing and stalling. Everyone is like me. We've been barely getting by.
24: Middle East analyst Emily Schrader says people inside Iran are ready to resist the Islamic Republic, but they need support.
27: They are ready to use their own lives, to use their own bodies to fight back against the Islamic Republic. They don't feel that they have the necessary arms. That's the number one message that I'm getting from people on the ground inside of Iran.
24: Meanwhile, Washington is turning up the pressure on Iran's leadership, offering up to $10 million for information on senior IRGC leaders, including Supreme Leader Mujtaba Khamenei. At the same time, Rubio announced the U.S. has officially removed Syria from the U.S. list of state sponsors of terrorism after 47 years.
28: Today, Syria shakes off a dirty stain. I extend my sincere thanks to U.S. President Donald Trump.
24: And in Gaza, the U.S.-backed border peace issued a rare warning, telling Israel to limit fire to genuine threats. It's also calling for all militant activity in Gaza to stop, including flying kites, which have been equipped with bombs and flown into Israeli territory in the past.
23: And Middle East Bureau Chief Chris Mitchell joins us now from Jerusalem. Chris, the U.S. says it is holding off on new strikes against Iran for now and turning up the economic pressure. Does Israel believe that sanctions can accomplish what military strikes haven't?
29: Well, I think they're waiting and watching like everyone else is to see what's going to happen to the regime and what kind of economic impact. Secretary of Treasury Scott Bessent says, you know, this is unprecedented in the history of the world, not only sanctions on the regime, but on sanctions or allowing any economic activity with Iran. So I think here in Israel, they're waiting to see what's going to happen, hoping, like everyone in the U.S. as well, that the regime could fall and that it could stabilize the region. But we'll see, Charlene. Many people are just praying, see what's going to happen.
23: Hoping and praying. Well, the Trump administration, Chris, is calling this new economic campaign an economic D-Day for Iran. How vulnerable is the Iranian regime right now?
29: I think it's very vulnerable. I mean, as we saw in our report that, you know, people saying after the 12-day war, which was in June of 2025, this was just devastating to the economy and to the people of Iran. The regime right now seems to be going into survival mode, doing what they can to survive. The question in Emily Schrader raised it in her interview there. Can the people rise up? There are people to ready, as she says, to use their own lives, their own bodies, to fight back against the Islamic Republic. But they don't have the wherewithal. They don't have arms simply to rise up against the regime. We know back in January, literally tens of thousands were killed in those protests. Another Iranian expert told us, Charmaine, the executions are continuing, the arrests, the imprisonment. Right now, the world is focused on the price of oil, the Strait of Hormuz. But the expert I talked to and others say it's really important to remember the people. This all started with their protests in December of last or 2024. Important to pray for them. And he believes that the regime may end with what he calls a tsunami of protests. And that's what he's expecting and hoping for.
23: Well, Chris, let's turn now to Gaza. The U.S.-led Board of Peace has now told Hamas to stop these kite launches. Why has something as simple as a kite become such a serious issue for Israel?
29: Well, some people believe, Charmaine, it's part of a, you know, psychological warfare, bringing back terrible memories for Israelis in southern Israel. Back in 2018, Palestinians began launching hundreds of kites. These were balloons with incendiary devices, burning fuel, Molotov cocktails. And what they would do is drift over into southern Israel, and they burned literally thousands of acres of agricultural land. It was very low-tech, but very highly effective, overwhelmed the firefighters. Farmers were watching their fields being burned. They destroyed nature reserves. So Israel is vowing, especially after October 7th, this is not going to happen again. And even though it seems simple as a kite, they're very bad memories several years ago for all the Israelis down in southern Israel.
23: Absolutely. Well, the U.S. is removing Syria from the U.S. list of state sponsors of terrorism after 47 years. What is the reaction by some in Israel right now?
29: Well, Charlene, they don't have the same optimism as the State Department. They're wary about the new regime. It has the president, al-Shara. He was an al-Qaeda commander in the past. Has he really changed his ideology? He had led a brutal leadership in a regime in a province of Syria before he took over the whole country. There's videos recently of Syrian army soldiers shouting threats towards Israel. So they're very wary of what is going to happen in Syria. We also, many people look at the involvement of Turkey. It's the principal military backer of Syria, and they want a presence inside Syria as well. So taking them off the state sponsor list is very concerning for many people here in Israel and around the region, I would say, as well.
23: Absolutely concerning. Our CBN News Middle East Bureau Chief Chris Mitchell, thank you so much for being with us, Chris.
29: Thanks.
23: In other news, Dolly Parton gave her family and millions of fans the belief that anything is possible if you believe. The legendary performer died on Tuesday, her family revealing the cause of death was cancer. A gifted singer, her first musical performances started in church where her grandfather was a preacher. She is known for hit song classics like Coat of Many Colors and I Will Always Love You, and her acting debut in the film 9 to 5. I love that film. She used her fame and fortune to help children around the world through Imagination Library, which has given away more than 300 million books. She created it as a tribute to her father, who never learned to read. And we will have extended coverage of Dolly Parton later in the broadcast.
0: Hello. My name is Dr. Eli Simsolo. As a cardiologist, I know that getting help fast and treatment within minutes of a sudden cardiac event can increase survival rates as high as 90%.
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23: Welcome back to CBN Newswatch. One in five Americans currently deals with a mental health illness such as depression, anxiety, or substance abuse. And that number also includes medical professionals like Dr. W. Lee Warren, a brain surgeon who was severely depressed. He shared his healing journey with our CBN medical reporter, Lori Johnson.
6: Like millions of Americans, neurosurgeon W. Lee Warren suffered from post-traumatic stress.
7: I was deployed as a neurosurgeon to a combat theater hospital in Iraq and spent 5 months there and went through 100 mortar and rocket attacks and did 200 brain surgeries in that tent hospital and just saw a lot of human despair.
6: Then came tragic news.
7: Our son Mitch was killed in 2013, and that led me to a now 12 or 13 year long study of how to recover myself and my family after that devastating tragedy.
6: He did eventually heal and now helps others in his book, The Life-Changing Art of Self-Brain Surgery. Dr. Warren's first steps on the road to emotional wellness began by harnessing the power of neuroplasticity, a newly discovered process that can rewire our brains, for better or worse, based on what we think about the most.
7: And that neuroplasticity process, this is the most important part, that happens every moment of your life, whether you're directing it or not.
6: Repetitive thoughts, whether positive or negative, change the way neurons communicate with each other in a way that causes the brain to automatically think that way even more.
7: So if you've always been anxious or afraid, or you've gone through something hard that's made you moribund or depressed, your brain will just keep recreating synapses, connections, that will reinforce that same thought process.
6: Knowing this helped Dr. Warren change his own thinking. Instead of focusing on sadness and loss, he began counting his blessings more often, which led to relief.
7: And that's the whole idea really behind Philippians 4, which says if you want to be less anxious, be more grateful and think better thoughts, and you'll actually overcome anxiety. And we've learned that that's now true on the neuroscience side too.
6: Dr. Warren says many unhappy people don't think they can change due to believing this is just how I am. His overall advice, read 2 Corinthians 10:5. Take captive every thought to make it obedient to Christ.
7: The truth is, as soon as you're ready to change what you think about, your brain is ready to change. You're designed to heal. And there's tremendous hope in that.
6: Dr. Warren sees the biblical pattern of grateful, hopeful thinking leading to better physical health, such as lower blood pressure and less chronic disease. It can also improve our speech and behavior.
7: That's the whole point of Ephesians chapter 4 and Romans chapter 12, the idea that when you clean up your thinking, you clean up your body and your brain and your life.
6: And he believes that can make the difference between being down and out or salt and light.
7: There's a whole system called mirror neurons that other people pick up on your emotional state, and they begin to make structural changes in their brains to mirror how you're feeling and how you're behaving emotionally.
6: Not only can our thought patterns change us and people around us in the here and now, but also future generations. That's due to recently discovered epigenetics, which is when emotional residue from things like trauma is actually inherited. The good news is scientists believe these issues, often considered generational curses, can be broken.
7: You can actually start your life with some stress responses and some cortisol levels and some ways that you tend to react to things based on experiences that your parents or grandparents had.
6: Scientists studied Holocaust survivors and others who experienced extreme trauma. They discovered those experiences triggered changes in how their genes work that have been passed down even to great-grandchildren. But that pattern doesn't need to continue.
7: Your children and their children can be born with normal stress responses. So what that means is we can change the future of our family generations and how they respond to life by getting things right and doing the work in our lifetimes.
6: That work, as described in Dr. Warren's book, involves focusing on inner thoughts, recognizing harmful ones, and replacing them with thoughts that conform to God's will for our lives.
7: Hope is defined as having agency and opportunity, and you've got both because God has built your nervous system to be operated in a way that will help you and not hurt you as soon as you're ready to change how you think.
23: And Lori is with us now. Lori, what a fascinating story. He talked about epigenetics, the idea that we can change, you know, the things that we're born with.
8: Right.
23: How does that work?
8: So you're not exactly changing your DNA. You're talking about how your genes are expressed. Mm. So we can basically suppress bad genes or express them depending on our lifestyle choices and the way that we think. So, for example, if you've been dealt a bad genetic hand, you do not have to be victimized by that. Oh. So how do we do that? Well, for example, my family has an inherited, a lot of us have been dealt a bad genetic hand called alpha-1 antitrypsin deficiency, and we've got all these relatives who died in their 50s.
23: Wow.
8: And their relatives who drank and smoked because this particular thing, this deficiency that we have, is a protein that's made in our liver, and then it also keeps our lungs clean, and we don't have enough of that. So if you drink and you smoke, no wonder you're going to die in your 50s. But if you don't drink and smoke, you can live to a long life. Same thing with Alzheimer's. If you have both of those bad Alzheimer's alleles, you do have a very increased risk of getting Alzheimer's, but if you don't do certain things, like if you keep your insulin okay, and if you, there are a lot of different things that you can do to suppress these bad genes. And so the same thing with these inherited things that we have, we can change the way we think, and we can suppress those bad genes and then pass them on to our future generations.
23: That is powerful.
8: It is. It's amazing.
23: He also focused on something called neuroplasticity.
8: Yeah.
23: And, you know, that can be a double-edged sword, right?
8: It is a double-edged sword. And, you know, this is one of the most important things to know about human behavior. And I remember as a young person hearing that as you get older, you become more of who you already are. And I was like, you know what, that is so true. I thought about all the older people I knew, and that backs up this idea of neuroplasticity, which is whatever you think about, you're gonna automatically think more of, for better or worse. So if you're thinking about discouraging thoughts and depressed thoughts, you're gonna automatically, because that's the way our brain is wired. We have these neural pathways, and we just automatically think a certain way. So we should think a positive way, and then we will automatically think more positively.
23: This is awesome and fascinating.
8: We can change our neural pathways.
23: Wish we had more time to talk with our medical reporter, Lori Johnson. Thank you so much for being with us, Lori.
8: Thanks for having me.
23: Awesome. Well, still ahead, we take a look back at the late Dolly Parton's remarkable journey to fame. Don't go away.
9: Did you say 12 o'clock? Okay. See you tomorrow at 12. I can't hear clearly on the phone anymore.
10: Let me show you something that will change your life. This is a clear captions phone. It allows me to read what a caller is saying.
9: Really?
10: You can read what the caller is saying as they say it. It's easy to understand and respond to immediately.
9: It sounds expensive.
10: Actually, there is no insurance or Medicare required. The service is provided at no cost to you through a federally managed program.
11: Hi, Grandma.
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23: As we mentioned earlier in the broadcast, country music legend and philanthropist Dolly Parton passed away Tuesday at the age of 80. She has written some 3,000 songs, but her favorite is called Coat of Many Colors. The song is also the beginning of her life story and a made-for-television movie. We dug into the CBN News Vault to uncover her 2016 one-on-one conversation with our Ephraim Graham. She discussed her movie Coat of Many Colors and her remarkable career.
16: Dolly Parton is the hardest working and the most honored female country music artist of all time, and the only with her own amusement park and roller coaster.
17: It's the fastest wooden roller coaster. It goes like 73 miles an hour, which is quite a bit for a wooden roller coaster, but it covers a lot of territory. But we've got a lot of wonderful things at Dollywood, and it's called Lightning Rod, and that's our new addition.
16: Now, do you ride Lightning Rod?
17: No, I don't ride any of them with this hair and with all my stuff. Not good.
16: Dolly's real life has been a bit of a remarkable rising roller coaster. She is the fourth of 12 children. Her parents, Robert Lee and Avi Lee, struggled to make ends meet in the poor hills of East Tennessee, not too far from where her theme park now stands.
18: While you do have a colorful way with words, Miss Dolly.
19: Well, thank you, Miss Moody, so do you.
16: The humble childhood story is now a movie, Coat of Many Colors.
18: Please tell us who your favorite famous person is and why you admire them.
19: Why, that's easy, Miss Moody. It's Miss Dolly Parton, rising star of the Grand Ole Opry. She was born on a cold winter's night in Locust Ridge, Tennessee. She was singing before she could talk.
16: Hard to believe that Dolly Parton, icon, country music singer, actress, came from such humble beginnings.
17: Well, that's one of the reasons I wanted to do the show, because people like me have to come from somewhere.
16: Dolly first told the story in a song.
18: She made my coat of many colors that I was so proud of.
16: That's still her very favorite today.
17: I've always been really proud of my family and my mom and my dad, and I really wanted to really pay them the respect that I think they deserve. So it was, I wanted it to be more about them than it really was about me.
16: Are they the example for you and your husband?
17: My husband will always love my dad and my mom, but I think my husband and my relationship really just was a godsend, because God knew I was going to need somebody like him if I was going to be doing all this crazy stuff. But he knew he was going to need somebody like me, you know, because Carl's very much a loner, and he doesn't really want to be with anybody but me.
16: Nosy entertainment reports have counted only about 20 public photographs of Carl Dean and Dolly together since they snuck across the state line back in 1966 and tied the knot in Georgia to keep the announcement out of the Tennessee papers.
17: He's always been for me. He's always been supportive, but he doesn't try to get into the business. He's always said, just leave me out of that. I'm not going to any of these shindigs. I'm not doing any of that.
16: Now, you started singing in your grandfather's church. He was a minister. Mm-hmm. How vivid are those memories today?
17: Oh, very vivid. I keep all that stuff very close to my heart. I mean, I grew up knowing Jesus loved me, and I knew that through God all things were possible. And, you know, I just grew up with those little things that we just heard all the time. My grandpa was a really good preacher. He used to scare me a little bit. He was that hellfire, brimstone kind of preacher. I wrote a song years ago called Daddy Was an Old-Time Preacher Man. It was about him, about my grandpa. Because in one of the lines is, he preached hell so hot you could feel the heat. People say, well, I'm surprised that you really talk about, you know, your faith. I said, well, why not? That's who I am. That's what keeps me going.
16: That faith is what inspires Dolly to write hit songs. She's written more than 3,000.
18: If I should stay.
16: Including this one.
17: Anytime I'll write something and it's just a line that I know didn't come from me, I just always say, eh, give me a high five, Lord.
23: Oh, wow. I just love Dolly Parton. God rest her soul. What a wonderful national, truly a national treasure. May God bless her family. Well, stay with us for more CBN Newswatch right after this.
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21: 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Annette Figueroa is here to tell us why she says this one is for real.
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23: The American missionary freed after 10 months captivity in Niger visited the White House recently. Kevin Rideout, missionary pilot with the group Serving in Mission, was kidnapped and held by the militant Islamic group ISIS. President Trump invited Rideout, his wife Krista, their children, and his parents to the Oval Office. The family expressed thanks to the president, U.S. government officials, the SIM organization, and everyone in the body of Christ who worked and prayed for his release. Look at that beautiful picture. God bless him. Amen. Well, that is going to do it for this edition of CBN News Watch. Remember, you can find more of our news programs on the CBN News channel anytime or online with cbnnews.com. Also, tell us what you think about the stories you've seen by emailing newswatch@cbn.com or talk to us on Facebook, Instagram, and X, which is formerly known as Twitter. We hope you all join us next time and have a terrific day. God bless you.
0: I got into a serious relationship, but his family was like involved in Santeria. They would do like Ouija boards and like, I mean, everything that you can think of like occult, like they were in it. And I feel like something just like sit on me. Like I was like shaking, crying. I just called out to Jesus. From that moment, I felt like God took it and was like, I'm gonna heal you.
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6: On today's 700 Club Canada, ancient artifacts reveal a remarkable story. And a rare discovery in Jerusalem brings the Gospels to life in a powerful way.
7: Welcome to 700 Club Canada. We are so glad that you have joined us today. Today we are going to be talking about Israel and having stories that are told that remind us of how that biblical story is so real and so far-reaching.
6: It is really powerful. And one of the things I love about Israel is how they've taken what was primarily a desert and transformed it into an oasis. And I think that's actually a spiritual metaphor. God can take the parts of our life that feel like wastelands, and he can turn them into something beautiful if we trust him. And so as we begin today, let's just take a moment to pray for the nation of Israel. And so God, I am just so grateful for how you have revealed yourself through your chosen people. God, I'm just reminded of your goodness, how you chose to use ordinary men and women like us to inspire, encourage, and teach us how to live and how to experience the fullness of your plan for our lives. And so, God, I do pray for the nation of Israel today. I do pray for peace. I pray that there would be some way, a supernatural intervention that would end the violence and the war. And God, I know that you are working through all things. And so I just pray specifically for Israel today, and I ask your blessing in your name. Amen. Well, now, tiny ancient artifacts are telling a big story. See how archaeologists are piecing together a fascinating discovery from the first temple period.
8: These decorative pieces help experts continue to put together the historic puzzle of Jerusalem from more than 2,500 years ago.
25: We found a complete corpus of small ivory plates, inlays that used to decorate large wooden furnitures, for example, beds or doors or something like that. It's the first time that are found here in Jerusalem or in Judea.
8: The discovery of some 1,500 tiny pieces happened at the sprawling City of David dig site in the ruins of a large palatial building that would have been in use as far back as 800 BC.
25: And it means that Jerusalem was an important city, that the elite of Jerusalem were people of high rank, important enough to communicate with their peers at the elite of Assyria and other places in the empire.
8: Israel Antiquities Authority archaeologist Yiftach Shalev says the items were most likely made outside of Israel.
25: It's a very delicate art. You need to remember that ivory is most probably one of the most prestige and most expensive items in the world, more expensive than gold. And only few people knew how to work with it.
8: Shalev says it's not clear how the ivory pieces arrived in Jerusalem.
25: They might come as part of trade, or even more likely, came as gift between peer-polity interaction. Maybe one of the elite families in Assyria gave these as gift for the local elite or something like that.
8: Shalev says the structure where the tiny fragments were discovered is historic in its own right.
25: We're digging one of the largest structures from the First Temple period ever to be found in Jerusalem. It had two stories. We found the house destroyed. It was burnt in huge fire, most probably during the destruction of Jerusalem by the Babylonian in 586 BCE.
8: Archaeologists also found seals in 15 broken jars that contained wine spiced with vanilla. Given these discoveries, Shalev says, it's clear the residents were part of elite Jerusalem and well connected to the royal family. Julie Stahl, CBN News, the City of David, Jerusalem.
7: When descriptions of things we've heard about in the Bible are uncovered, and we get to see, even touch, what has been written about, it excites me. Knowing that these findings can give us a direct connection to the biblical world gives us even more to build our faith upon. In the book of Kings, ivory is a symbol of wealth and royalty. And we hear about King Solomon's ivory throne in 1 Kings 10:18. This discovery gives us a deeper picture of what the Old Testament describes and brings the biblical world to life. When history reveals itself in this way, we can see the Bible stories reflected in real people, real places, and real events. And these discoveries remind us that the stories of the Bible are rooted in history, giving us something tangible to share with others. There's also a lesson these findings can teach us. These items were found among the ash and the ruins. And in the book of Amos, the wealthy are criticized for flaunting their wealth while neglecting the poor. It reminds us that earthly wealth is temporary and that material things don't last. Our true wealth and confidence come from pursuing the kingdom of God. His kingdom is eternal. The material luxuries that people once treasured have been left behind. But what we gain through knowing and loving God lasts forever. If you don't know God today, I pray that you would pray with me. Heavenly Father, I pray that you would bring others unto yourself, that they would hear the biblical truth, that they would see in the stories what it is that you have said and promised, and that they would come to know you. You are still a God that continues to save, and knowing you is what matters. Do it today, I pray. In Jesus' name, amen. If you've prayed with me and you want somebody to pray with you, please do call us at 855-759-0700 and request the pamphlet, The Fullness of God. Coming up, we'll see how a rare coin discovered in Jerusalem is bringing the world of the Gospels to life.
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3: At the entrance of the harbor of Caesarea, divers from the Israel Antiquities Authority made a rare discovery.
5: To find two different shipwrecks mixed together on the same site in a difference of more than 1,000 years. To try to imagine that the ship was wrecked in the Roman period at the site, and then 1,000 years later, another ship was wrecked on maybe on the top of it or in the air of it, it was really interesting.
3: In one area, Sharvit and his partner found both bronze coins from the 3rd century and silver coins from the 14th century.
5: They are amazing, actually, from our point of view, because they are telling a story. It's not only the artifacts, it's the whole story of all the shipwreck. What is the ship were doing there? The period, what was the position or the situation of what was happening with the ship?
3: The treasures also included a bronze eagle figurine, a symbol of Roman rule, and a red gemstone with the carving of a lyre, or what's known as David's harp. In the book of 1 Samuel from the Bible, it says David played his harp for King Saul. They also found a gold ring with the reference from the New Testament. This is the Good Shepherd ring found in the shipwrecks in the Mediterranean, and it helps tell the story of early Christians in the city of Caesarea during the Roman Empire.
9: As we know, the symbol of the Good Shepherd is one of the first symbols of Jesus, and actually the idea of the Good Shepherd was adopted by the most of the local population who actually were looking forward into the new religion, because in the Old Testament we actually have the reference to the Good Shepherd and his herd.
3: The ring also tells a story about Christians from Caesarea nearly 1700 years ago.
5: To find a ring from the 3rd century when Christianity basically was still underground. Christians were persecuted during the 3rd century. It's only 100 years later, under Constantine, that Christianity becomes a state religion. So this is a ring of a Christian who lived in a period that Christians were still persecuted and killed, even in Caesarea. I think we have a pretty dramatic find here.
9: Very simple, very laconic, just the male figure bearing the lamb on his shoulders. Almost exactly the same image we can see on the walls of the catacombs in Rome, in the area where actually the services took place.
3: The artifacts, coins, and ring help reconstruct the puzzle of Caesarea's past.
5: The ring is fantastic, of course. I mean, we often find coins from the Roman period. You know, archaeology is like a puzzle. You take different elements, and the wonderful thing in archaeology is that you can piece things together. You know, we have the site, we have the coins, we have the ship, and then this beautiful ring. And everything suddenly comes together.
3: The ring also makes a personal connection.
9: This ring connects you to the people, right? Like, especially when you find something, I'm talking about just myself, when I see something like that, it's something which is very personal in a way, right? You try to imagine the particular person who was wearing this ring, what were his thoughts or beliefs. It's really touching. I'm not a religious person by myself, but when I see something like that, I feel this connection to someone who lived hundreds and hundreds of years ago.
3: The discoveries also reveal the port of Caesarea had a longer history than previously thought.
5: Because some of the people, some of the archaeologists were thinking that the harbor was collapsed in the first century AD. Now we realize that the commerce and the ship were coming from all over the Mediterranean, also to Caesarea, in a later period, especially in the late Roman and early Byzantine periods.
3: Caesarea played a prominent role in the early church. The Book of Acts documents the first Christian baptism of a non-Jew happened there, and from Caesarea, the Apostle Paul helped take the gospel to the world. Chris Mitchell, CBN News, the laboratories of the Israel Antiquities Authority, Jerusalem.
6: The discovery of this rare coin in Jerusalem is fascinating because it makes the world of the Gospels feel tangible. It connects the places, practices, and conversations of Scripture with the physical history of Jerusalem, and I love that. But the coin also points us to something deeper. You know, a

0: Who formed you? Yes, you watching this right now with intention and purpose. I need to remind you that you belong to the one whose image you bear. Like that coin, I know life could leave you covered by disappointment, pain, shame, or maybe even years of feeling forgotten. But none of these things can erase the image of God placed within you. And just as this coin was brought out of the darkness into the light, Jesus can uncover what has been buried in your heart and restore your understanding of who you really are. So today, remember, you're not an accident. You are not forgotten. You are not defined by what has happened to you because you bear the image of God. And your life is safest when it's placed back into His hands, the one who you belong to. Let's pray. God, thank you for the reminder today that I belong to you, that I was created in your image. I'm fearfully and wonderfully made. And I just pray for all those who feel buried under disappointment that that would come back to life and they would choose you. Amen. If you need prayer today, I want to encourage you to call us at 855-759-0700 and ask for the resource, Your Identity in Christ. Well, coming up, what is the Zerora and why does it matter today? See how this ancient symbol points us to God's faithfulness and His plan.
1: Summer reminds us how quickly moments become memories. One minute it's dock days, campfires, and sticky popsicle hands, and the next those days become the stories we tell for years. That's the thing about legacy. It's not about what you leave behind, it's about what carries forward. The love, the faith, the generosity, the people who matter most. The memories fade, the impact doesn't have to.
2: 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And see how Garrett is a walking miracle.
3: In the early church, Passover and Easter used to be essentially the same celebration, until anti-Semitism began to grow, and eventually the church banned any celebration of the resurrection of Jesus in conjunction with Jewish Passover. And it's kind of sad, really, because the Passover, celebrated by the Jewish people for centuries, was not just a celebration of a past deliverance, but also a foreshadowing of the Passover Lamb who would come, Jesus, the Lamb of God, who takes away the sins of the world. Now, I don't have time in this segment to get into the wonderful significance of the entire Passover Seder celebration, but let me tell you about just one item on the Seder plate. It's called the Zeroa, or the shank bone of a lamb. Up until the destruction of the temple, of course, the Jews would actually eat the Passover lamb because lambs could still be brought to the temple and sacrificed. But once the temple was destroyed and sacrifices were no longer being offered, out of respect, they stopped eating lamb at the Seder and began to put only the shank bone of a lamb, called the Zeroa, on the plate to remind them of the Paschal or the Passover lamb. Zeroa is a Hebrew word, and what it means is arm. It's very often used metaphorically in Scripture to describe power, or might, particularly when speaking of the arm of God. The word Zeroa is the word used by Jeremiah to describe God's powerful act of creating the universe in Jeremiah 32 and verse 17. It's also the word used to describe the deliverance of the Israelites from Egypt. And it's the word that Isaiah used to point to the one who would bring salvation to the world. Here's what it says, Isaiah 53, 1. It says, "To whom has the arm of the Lord been revealed?" That's the Zeroa. Look at Israel's history from the story of Abraham and Isaac, where God provided a lamb on the mountain of the Lord, to the story of the Exodus when the Passover lamb was sacrificed and its blood spread on the doorposts and the lintels of their homes for the salvation of all of Israel's firstborn. Then later in the wilderness at the tabernacle, and again later in the temple, a lamb was offered every morning and every night. You see, it's all about the lamb.

0: Isaiah 53 describes one who will be pierced for our transgressions, crushed for our iniquities, and then eventually led like a lamb to the slaughter. Later in Isaiah, the prophet said that God was lamenting that there was no one to intervene and bring justice, and so his own arm brought salvation. In John chapter 1 and verse 29, John the Baptist would say of Jesus, "Look, the Lamb of God who takes away the sin of the world." The shank bone on the Seder plate reminds the Jewish people of the Passover lambs of the past and their hope of a coming Messiah. Well, praise God. As followers of Jesus, we know that the Lamb of God has come, and he died, and he rose again, and through his once and for all sacrifice, we are redeemed.
1: So I've never had the opportunity to do this, but I've heard and seen some people go for elephant rides when they're traveling different parts of the world. How they train elephants to put up with people on their back and take people for these rides is they actually raise the elephants from birth in captivity and they chain them to the ground so that the elephant has to walk in a circle its entire life. And by the time it gets to a certain age, it's just walked with this chain in one place for so long that all they have to do is take off the chain, and then the elephant actually stays in that same place and it keeps walking in circles. And the reason for that is because it has just damaged the elephant's mind so much, where the elephant gets to the point where it believes, even though the chain has been taken off, even though that big creature could run free, it still believes that it's chained to the ground, that it's still powerless and it's a victim to that thing that held it captive for so long. I think that that elephant illustration is such a perfect illustration for what needs to happen in the mind of a Christian once we've been born again. So I want to read to you a passage from 2 Peter chapter 1. And it says this in verse 3, chapter 1. It says, "His divine power has granted to us all things that pertain to life and godliness, through the knowledge of him who called us to his own glory and excellence, by which he has granted to us his precious and very great promises, so that through them you may become partakers of the divine nature, having escaped from the corruption that is in the world because of sinful desire." So I want to pull out two things from those verses I just read. The first thing I want to talk about is in verse 3 there, it says that his divine power has given to us all things that pertain to life and godliness. What this verse is saying is that you have everything you need right now to live a godly life. You have everything you need to live free from sin and to live like Jesus right now. And the second thing I want to point out from these verses is connected to that first point, but it's that we have become partakers in the divine nature. So the reason you have everything you need to live a godly, Christ-like life right now is because when you were born again, you were actually given a brand new nature. So you are not the thing that you were before. And God wants you to know that he has opened up a way for you to live free from the chain of sin, to actually live a godly life in the now. So verse 5 says, "For this very reason, make every effort to supplement your faith with virtue, and virtue with knowledge, and knowledge with self-control, and self-control with steadfastness, and steadfastness with godliness, and godliness with brotherly affection, and brotherly affection with love. For if these qualities are yours and are increasing, they keep you from being ineffective or unfruitful in the knowledge of our Lord Jesus Christ." So I want you to pay attention to this one line here, "for this very reason." When Peter says here, "for this very reason," he is saying, in light of the fact that you've been given a new nature, in light of the fact that you've been given divine power and everything you need to live a godly life, he says, "for that reason, this is how you should live. I want you to live a life of virtue, a life of faith. I want you to put these things into practice." So Peter's saying here, you are already free. And in light of the fact that you are free, live free. This is what freedom looks like. Freedom is not something you're trying to attain as a believer. Freedom is something you already possess. And all of these attributes that Peter is describing, he's saying, this is actually just who you really are. This is what is really going on inside your heart, and this is what freedom really looks like. And so if we were to ask the question at this point, well, why is it that I could be free, have this new nature, and be given everything that pertains to life and godliness? How could I possess that? Why is it that a believer could possess that and still sin, and still struggle with sin or live an unfruitful life? And Peter's about to answer this question. He says this in verse 9. He says, "For whoever lacks these qualities," so whoever is not living out this freedom, "is so nearsighted that he is blind, having forgotten that he was cleansed from his former sins." Okay, so I want you to really wrap your head around this. Peter says here that the reason that a Christian will lack these qualities just described, that will lack a life that looks like Jesus, is not because they're not free. It's actually because they are nearsighted, they're blind, and they have forgotten what they were cleansed from. So just like the elephant in the analogy I gave you had every ability to run free because the chain actually had no power over it anymore, you need to know that God's word says that you've been given everything you need to live a godly life right now. That old, dead, spiritually dead, rebellious you has actually been cut off of your life. You've been given a new nature and a new ability to live like Jesus. But the process is actually our minds need to catch up with what God says is true about our new spiritual condition. When our minds actually come into agreement with what God says over us, then by faith, we're actually able to walk out the freedom that we have in our hearts. But if we believe, like the elephant does, that the chain just still has power over us, that sin still has power over us, then we're going to keep walking around in the same circles again and again and again and wondering why we can't experience freedom.

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3: 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And I want that for you. 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
0: You know, Bill, when I think about the app and even I think about what our segment on Israel is today, you want people to know history.
3: Yes.
0: When I was in high school, history was not something that interested me. But when I hear these stories of artifacts being found and places being dug out and the Bible coming alive again in our time, where we're able to touch and see, that excites me.
3: Yeah, see, well, I'm a huge history buff. But I actually like the imagery and metaphor. Like when I was reflecting on that story about the coin, again, this image of God's image being stamped on us. And I don't know if you ever collected coins. Did you do that?
0: I used to.
3: Okay. Well, did you ever clean your coins?
0: Yes.
3: Okay. So that was the thing, right? That image could become marred with time, dirt, and dust, but you could clean it and it would be fully revealed and restored and it brought back its value.
0: Yes.
3: And I think it's the same for our life. I think so many of us live with disappointment and shame and regret, and we allow the crud or the dirt of this life to cover us and mar that image. But Jesus' blood washes it away and reveals God in us. And again, so I hope that you know that you are created in God's image. You're amazing, fearfully and wonderfully made.
0: And nothing can make you not treasured by God.
3: That's right.
0: And he values digging out what needs to be brought back to life again, including you.
3: And I think that's why we have the stories in the Bible. And again, thanks for doing this with us. Thanks for inviting us in. And thank you for your comments. We got some partner comments. And so let me just take a moment to share some of those. Beverly said, many souls have been saved and encouraged because of your dedication to the Lord's work. God bless you all. And bless you. Thank you for that.
0: And Victoria says, thank you for all you do to show the love of Jesus Christ and God's kingdom. I appreciate you and I am so grateful to the Lord for you. Thank you so much. We're grateful for you.
3: Yeah, we really are. And our power verse today is 2 Peter 1:3, where it says, his divine power has given us everything we need for a godly life through our knowledge of him who called us by his own glory and goodness. So go knowing you're created in God's goodness. Thanks for watching.
4: To contact us, visit 700club.ca.

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0: Welcome to Studio 5. We've got a great lineup in today's show. Here is a quick look right now at the rundown.
1: I'm Tim. I'm Mark's warm-up.
2: This is my first tour, you know?
1: It's my first tour, too.
3: Millions saw Tim Timmons' cancer story on the silver screen.
4: I just want to write something that helps people.
3: He's now sharing the next chapter in a new book.
5: I think there's something really intimate about sharing these stories.
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3: And a Dove nomination for recording artist Emerson Day.
7: Doors just started opening, and God was so faithful and just started moving and making things happen.
3: Plus, a coach shares his love of Christ in and out of the game.
8: We end up getting into the Word through the encounter with God that is provided for us by Scripture Union.
0: And we begin with singer and songwriter Tim Timmons, who lives with an incurable disease. Back in 2001, doctors gave him 5 years to live. More than 25 years later, he is still here making moves and movies. The recording artist also has a new book. It's called Waking Up Again, A Journey of Grief and Gratitude. Let's begin with the title before we even get to the first page of the book. What's the significance of that title, Wake Up Again?
5: Yeah, I mean, I think we all woke up today. And I just started noticing in my own life, I want to be more intentional about waking up more intentionally, joining Jesus in my day.
0: Of course, we know you write music, but what was happening in your life that prompted you to write this book?
5: Yeah, I've wanted to write a few books for years. And with the movie coming out, with I Can Only Imagine 2 coming out, we thought it'd be a good time to be able to actually just say, here's our part of the journey.
9: This tour is your dream. It's our dream.
1: I'm Tim. I'm Mark's warm-up.
2: This is my first tour, you know?
1: It's my first tour, too.
10: Worried I might break him.
9: Or he just might fix you.
0: Many of us have seen your story play out on the big screen, but what did writing this book teach you about yourself that you didn't already know?
5: Well, I got to write this book with my wife, who's a total babe and the coolest human. We've married 28 years. And so going back through a bunch of our journeys together and seeing some of the sorrow, some of the calamity, some of the just some of the hardest things we've gone through, and to then kind of collectively say, I can see the theme of God throughout. There's something just cathartic about looking and watching your story and seeing the themes of God throughout it.
0: What's God had to wake up in you personally?
5: I think writing a book and writing your story over and over and over, it gives you perspective. Just like cancer for me. You know, I was given 5 years to live 25 years ago. Incurable cancer, still tumors on my liver. And that just is one of the most sobering gifts to helping you wake up every day. And this book, really writing this book, each of these stories are just my reminder of like, okay, God, I see you here. You're inviting me into this. You're still at work in me in this. And thank you.
0: Why do you call cancer a gift?
5: Yeah, cancer as a gift. I'm not a fan of cancer. I think cancer's ridiculous. It's the worst. I have a lot of things that are probably inappropriate to say on this, you know, air right now about cancer. Yet, seeing God at work in the midst of it, that's the story. And really, the gift of cancer is perspective. I woke up again today. Like, this is my day. I got to wake up. This is a day, God, that you've made. You're inviting me into another day.
0: What are your thoughts these days as you're marking that X on your wrist?
5: The X used to stand for the Christ. And it was just my own little reminder. Like, Tim, just don't work for God today. You don't have to work for him. He doesn't need you to work for him. He doesn't need you to do that much. You just hang out with him. Just join him. So for me, when I get another day, if I get another day tomorrow, I will write this on my wrist. And all day long as I look at it, it's my reminder to practice joining Jesus in the midst of the hard stuff, the stuff I need to grieve, and in gratitude. It's like, if I can join him in these places, that's every morning when I wake up. It's just my invitation, join him. And man, I'll say, I have more fruit of the Spirit than I've ever had before, not because I do my quiet times or I'm like, you know what, I'm really getting deep. No, I'm just joining him. And I'm like, God, you're doing beautiful things in me. Like, I have different views. Like, there's a set of kingdom glasses we get to put on every day. And I either take them off because I want to do my own way, or I join them and I say, okay, what are you at? Show me what you're doing. So that's kind of the invitation. And I love that through this movie, there are thousands of people writing this X on their wrist every morning. And man, how fun is that? So I'm grateful for another day.
4: I just want to write something that helps people.
10: Through the pain we all go through.
4: Gratitude. Grief. Finding a way to hold them both. God is in fire. And it is beautiful.
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3: Reading your musical journey is interesting because you were a lacrosse player and a good one. tell me what led from lacrosse to music, if you will.
4: Yeah, I, you know, music was always a part of my life. I grew up singing and writing in church as young as 8 years old, but I also fell in love with sports. And so I was constantly in the middle of, do I want to sing or do I want to play? And for me, like when I got to high school, it was, I want to play. That's what got me into college on a sports scholarship. I was actually pursuing a degree in law enforcement at the time. So I was playing lacrosse.
3: Homeland Security, right?
4: Pursuing Homeland Security. Yeah. And so it really was just a total God thing. I mean, I felt like when I moved back home after college and picked up that guitar again and started writing, you know, the Holy Spirit just kind of used that time to nudge my heart. This is what you're supposed to do. It just was this relentless calling I felt to my spirit. And so eventually I just said, yes.

0: So then how do you practically walk out that call? What steps do you take? Because you say yes,
1: right.
0: But now what do you do to give God room to move?
1: Yeah, and I think that was one of the biggest mistakes I made early on, is I felt like I got the big picture calling and was like, yes, I'm gonna obey, I'm gonna go. But I didn't go back to God with, hey, what's the next thing? What's the next step to take? And so when I felt like it was music he was calling me into, I didn't know the first thing about it or where to start or what direction. So I just started playing the guitar. It wasn't until I started leading worship at my church in North Carolina. That was what God used to show me, like, okay, it's not just music, it's Christian music that I want you to do. I stand on the promises for my God, he's always working. Doors just started opening and God was so faithful and just started moving and making things happen. And so I really feel like it truly was going back and asking and finding what that next step was for me.
0: I love it. Now, when I hear your sound and listen to your music, I don't immediately think worship leader.
1: Right.
0: How would you describe your sound?
1: Yeah, my sound, you know, I tell people I'm a little bit country, I'm a little bit rock and roll, but I love Jesus. And so that's where we live. So if you want to pick a fight, you better think twice,
0: because he's got an angel on me. You have the privilege of performing with someone else that I really like when you sing Get Behind Me. Tell me how the working with Zach Williams came about.
1: Yeah. Such a cool full circle moment for me, because when I was first getting into Christian music and the sound that I have, I can remember going to the Lord and kind of asking, where do I fit in this Christian music world? Because I know this is the voice and the sound you've given me. And when I heard Zach, and it was around 2016, I was like, okay, like, I think I have a place here if that is a sound, you know, that he has and that's happening. And so I have admired his work for a really long time. And when the label came to me and said, hey, we would love to do a feature on this song, do you have anybody in mind? And you know me as a new artist, I'm going, oh yeah, I got somebody in mind. They reached out to his team and he came right back and was like, yes, it's an awesome song, let's do it. It was such a Holy Spirit moment, but with such grit and such fire. Like, the emotion that he brings and his talent and attitude, I felt it was exactly what the song

0: What can you tell us about No Smoke?
1: I am so excited about this song because for me, it's a story that I have always loved of Shadrach, Meshach, and Abednego. And at the very end of the story, you know, it says they were not harmed and their hair was not singed and their clothes were not burned. And there's this little detail at the end that says they didn't even smell like smoke. And to me, it was like, wow, not only were they unharmed, but there was no evidence. They were so bold in their faith to tell King Nebuchadnezzar, we are not going to bow down to your idols, and we serve a God that can deliver us, and even if he does not. And that was the phrase. It's like, man, they didn't know the outcome. It's not like they had a little secret, you know, precursor to, oh, we know how this is going to work out. They didn't, and they chose not to bow down anyway. And I'm like, that's the kind of faith I want.
0: How do you describe where you are now?
1: Oh, it's crazy to me still, because going back to where I started in the middle of nowhere, North Carolina, I don't know any I don't know anybody in the music industry. You know, I'm struggling to figure it out, and God just opened the doors. And it's like, you know, I started this journey 8 years ago saying, yes, I will do music. And to me, it is only a testimony of what God can do.
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3: We pause to remember a life gone too soon. Actress Hayden Panettiere began her television and film career as a child with a long list of credits to her name, including the hit series Heroes and the musical drama Nashville. In recent months, she shared her personal struggles off-screen, from child stardom all the way through adulthood. You can read it all in her memoir titled, This Is Me, A Reckoning. She was the mother of one child, and she died on Sunday at age 36.
2: And that is a look at this week's Studio 5 Snapshot. Still ahead, from the Super Bowl-bound Seattle Seahawks coach Leslie Frazier, see how a phone call on Tuesday helps to prepare him for Sunday.
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2: Some 40 years ago, Leslie Frazier suffered a career-ending injury during the Super Bowl. He is now an assistant head coach with the Seattle Seahawks and says the one constant through it all has been his love of Christ.
4: In the year 2000, Tony Dungy and a couple of the coaches talked about a way to support coaches spiritually. It was Black Monday that coaches experience when there are people let go of their jobs and going through a very, very difficult time. And so we started a call where coaches from around the league could just share, you know, what's going on in their lives and be encouraged. Just about every team represented. And during the season, you can get so caught up in trying to prepare your guys and get a win. So that phone call really makes a tremendous difference for all of us.
12: I think the more time we spend together as coaches, especially in the Word together, the stronger that our bond gets with Coach Frazier leading it. He's just an example of what success really looks like as a coach. I think he takes his faith way more seriously than he does anything else, and it rubs off on all us young coaches that aspire to emulate that.
4: Find that devotional, find that one thing that can help you to grow in your faith. If you get disconnected from Scripture, it tends to lead to a disconnection from our Lord and Savior Jesus Christ.
13: Just to know that you're in that journey not alone with other people, but also with the Lord on a day-to-day basis. Open your Bible, garner something, meditate it on the day. If you do that, then it gives you a focus and a starting point.
4: Such a high-profile lifestyle, but because of that pressure to win and how isolated you can feel when things don't go right, you can sometimes find yourself, you know, in depression. It can be very, very difficult. It can be a lonely, lonely life. How can I balance being a pro football coach and at the same time growing my faith? That's what the coaches that are a part of the call, that's what they're seeking. They want to, of course, be successful at what they do, but not at the expense of my relationship with Jesus Christ. You know, I don't want that to become secondary to winning, and that's part of what the Coaches Fellowship helps with and bring us back to what's most important. There are differences. We all come from different places, different backgrounds, but we're all trying to achieve the same goal, and that's to win the Super Bowl. But there are many ways to go about getting that goal accomplished. You want to be able to do it in a Christ-like way and really be able to impact your players in a positive way, yet at the same time trying to win ball games. So have success at it, but do it in a way that honors, you know, our personal Savior. And after the game, to be able to go over and give them a hug and be able to pray with them, it gives you a peace and a comfort to know that, yeah, we're competing, but that love for one another is not diminished because of our competition. That goes way beyond football, because those relationships are established on the right foundation, friends, long after our careers are done with. The way I handle adversity, the way I handle success, that's what speaks to who I am and what role Christ plays in my life, where they can still see there's something different about this coach. So that allows me to be able to really show the grace of God, even in those moments, as we are demanding perfection from our players. You know, seen a lot of people come and go in this profession, and the one thing that has sustained me through all the ups and downs of an NFL career is my faith. And my prayer is that our assistant coaches, they see the Christ that lives within me, and then you see those coaches will go on to influence their players, other coaches, in a way that it honors what we say we believe in.
14: Through the fellowship and then being able to pour into the guys has allowed for us to really give them direction. You want to make sure that you truly know and love your players from a different extent, know them as men, meet them where they're at, and then obviously introducing them into who Christ is into their life.
4: He's the constant. His love for us is unconditional. Know who you are in Christ. Just stay steadfast in what you believe.
2: Leslie Frazier is also a part of the Grammy-nominated song, The Super Bowl Shuffle. It peaked at number 41 on the Billboard charts back in 1985.
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2: 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Music helps us to bring you this show each and every week. And this week's soundtrack comes from Roosevelt Stewart and Naomi Raine. Take a listen and you'll hear why What a God, Never Be Another is what's playing a mayor this week.

0: He's sometimes called the bad boy of gospel music. In a Studio 5 special, we're sitting down with recording artist Dietrich Haddon. He's got new music, a new tour, and a familiar sound.
1: What made you stay true to you? 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
2: 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God is spirit. They that worship him must worship him in spirit and in truth. See, we wanna move that truth piece out of there, but it's the most important piece.
3: Please come back and join us for that and much more next week. As for this week, we've got time now for just one more thing. Let's give the final word to Tim Timmons.
1: Can you share a quick word of encouragement for someone who may be dealing with grief, suffering right now, and really just want to give up?
4: Yes, I'll say that I get it, and I'm so sorry. I'm not even going to let go. You know what? In Genesis 5, you know, I'm sorry. That's just difficult. It just is. And we got to be able to sit in the grief of that and go, God, this is so hard. I cannot handle this on my own. Period. And then I'm also not sorry in some ways, because this has the potential to like break down our kingdoms and our queendoms in some way to get us to say, God, you woke me up again. In the midst of even my physical pain or my emotional pain, Jesus, I just want to join you in my day, whether it's just crying, whether it's whatever it is. Jesus, open my eyes. You have my attention today in the midst of all these things. So I'm so sorry, and I get it. I so get it. And what if God's actually at work in things in the world is actually a more beautiful place because we're even leaning into our grief and joining him in our gratitude.
3: Tim, that is a great final word for this edition of Studio 5 and this week's look at uplifting entertainment. Until next time, make time to uplift someone around you, and then please come on back and see where Studio 5 takes you next week. Bye-bye. Thank you for watching.
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18: 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Today we honor Dolly Parton and her family and her. 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The legendary performer who rose from poverty to become an American Idol, she died yesterday.
19: Well, her family revealed that she died after a brief battle with cancer. And as Kelly Wright reports, Dolly leaves a legacy of faith, hope, and love.
20: The Empire State Building's tower all lit up in pink to honor Dolly Parton, who died at her home at age 80. Around the world, people are giving tribute to the country music legend. Her nephew made the announcement of Dolly's death on Instagram.
21: Dolly has lived in the light and is in the arms of Jesus, surely met by Carl, her parents, and countless others who have watched her and longed for her to meet them in the heavens.
20: Dolly is remembered for her remarkable life as an iconic singer, songwriter, and actor. Years ago, she spoke with CBN's Ephraim Graham about her incredible journey from poverty in the hills of East Tennessee to becoming a global superstar. She explained that she started singing in her grandfather's church. That gave her a foundation of faith.
22: It's very important. It has served me so well through the years to believe in those scriptures, like through God, all things are possible. You know, that's still a biggie to me today. Even when I'm having, you know, problems, I always, you know, when I think that somebody says, oh, you'll never be able to pull that off. You'll never do this. Yes, I can, because through God, all things are possible. But I really lean on my faith.
20: Her faith fueled a passion to do more beyond music and films. She used her fame and fortune to help children around the world through Imagination Library, which has given away more than 300 million books. She created it as a tribute to her father, who never learned to read.
22: Now, he was one of the wisest men I've ever known, but I knew in my heart this inability to read probably kept him from seeing all his dreams come true. So inspiring kids to love to read became my passion and my mission.
20: Renowned eye surgeon Dr. Ming Wang, who treated Dolly with LASIK surgery, became a friend of more than 20 years. He remembers how she helped him in his charitable work.
23: She also really helped our Sight Foundation. We had this foundation to help blind orphan children from around the world with a technology that I have invented called placenta contact lens to help these blind orphan children restore their eyesight, to bring them out of darkness. And the Dolly really being instrumental in helping our Sight Foundation.
20: Wang says in a world filled with so much division over politics, race, religion, and more, Dolly brought people together through her music and her faith.
23: Her ultimate legacy is to remind us we're all God's children, we're all Americans, we all can work together, we all can love each other and work together.
20: President Trump posted on Truth Social about the passing of Dolly Parton. He stated, "This is a true loss for millions of people. There has never been anyone like her and never will. In her honor, I am lowering the American flag throughout the United States for a one-week period. Rest in peace, Dolly. The world loves you." That from President Trump. At the White House, Kelly Wright, CBN News.
18: Well, such a huge loss for all of us. And yeah. I'll just say we will always love Dolly.
24: Yes.
18: What an incredible talent. Not just a singer, not just a songwriter, but a very, very accomplished actress. It's amazing, her career and how many lives she influenced through the decades. It's been an incredible, an incredible life.
24: She continues to reach, I mean, the generations beyond her. I know my generation loves her. The generation beyond me loves her. And she was just an incredible woman of faith as well, a woman of generosity. She was bound and determined to help people. You know, she became so fortunate and blessed, and so she gave back so much. And I just feel like she set an example, definitely for the next generation of all individuals, but especially for women to just, you know, go after their dreams, but first and foremost, put God first. And so I definitely honor Dolly and her legacy. Yeah.
18: And I'll give a shout out to her cookbook. It's pretty amazing.
24: Is it really? I'm sure it is.
18: All right.
24: I'm sure it is.
18: Well, in other news, the late Senator Lindsey Graham's sister, Darlene, has won the Republican nomination for his Senate seat in the midterm elections. John Jessup has that story and more from our CBN News Bureau in Washington. John?
25: That is right, Gordon. Senator Darlene Graham defeated Congressman Ralph Norman in Tuesday's runoff election. Graham won by a 5-point margin, taking 52% of the vote. She entered the runoff after finishing in the top two out of a field of 10 primary candidates. President Trump threw his support behind Graham with his endorsement and by making a late campaign stop in the Palmetto State. South Carolina Governor Henry McMaster appointed Darlene Graham to serve the remainder of her brother's term after his unexpected death last month. We're learning more about the CIA director, John Ratcliffe, making a trip or secret trip to Moscow on Tuesday. It's the first visit by a CIA chief since Russia invaded Ukraine 4 years ago. The Kremlin confirmed the director held high-level talks with Russian officials, but not with President Putin. No word on what was discussed, but intelligence agencies have been warning that Russia is preparing to mobilize more troops and might be more willing to militarily test NATO nations. Well, now to the Trump administration's economic campaign to isolate Iran. China, the top buyer of sanctioned Iranian oil, is pushing back on the policy, while Iran citizens are feeling the economic strain. CBN's Chris Mitchell reports.
0: Secretary of State Marco Rubio is reinforcing the administration's policy of unprecedented economic pressure on Iran and nations that do business with the regime. The approach is expected to remain in place through the U.S. midterm elections in early November, but Rubio says the military option is still on the table. China is pushing back against the economic pressure campaign, warning against what it calls illegal unilateral sanctions.
1: China will do everything necessary to firmly safeguard its rights and interests.
0: Inside Iran, the economic crisis is reaching a critical point, and ordinary citizens are paying the price. The country's currency, the rial, has plunged to a record low, while inflation is running at 87%.
2: Last year, since the 12-day war, business has kept crashing and stalling. Everyone is like me. We've been barely getting by.
0: Middle East analyst Emily Schrader says people inside Iran are ready to resist the Islamic Republic, but they need support.
3: They are ready to use their own lives, to use their own bodies to fight back against the Islamic Republic. They don't feel that they have the necessary arms. That's the number one message that I'm getting from people on the ground inside of Iran.
0: Meanwhile, Washington is turning up the pressure on Iran's leadership, offering up to $10 million for information on senior IRGC leaders, including Supreme Leader Mujtaba Khamenei. At the same time, Rubio announced the U.S. has officially removed Syria from the U.S. list of state sponsors of terrorism after 47 years.
4: Today, Syria shakes off a dirty stain. I extend my sincere thanks to U.S. President Donald Trump.
0: And in Gaza, the U.S.-backed border peace issued a rare warning, telling Israel to limit fire to genuine threats. It's also calling for all militant activity in Gaza to stop, including flying kites, which have been equipped with bombs and flown into Israeli territory in the past. Chris Mitchell, CBN News, Jerusalem.
25: Thank you, Chris. Gordon, back over to you.
18: Well, things are obviously in turmoil in the Middle East. It doesn't take any deep analysis to show it. And whether it's Syria trying to come out of years of civil war, years of being a sponsor of terrorism, Turkey, Pakistan, Saudi Arabia signing a mutual defense pact, that is an earthquake level in diplomacy that has largely gone unnoticed in light of everything else happening. So if Iran launches an attack against Pakistan, against Turkey, against Saudi Arabia, they are now in a pact to say they will respond. But it just doesn't apply there. I think the main target of that pact is Israel. And would Israel ever launch any kind of attack against one of those three countries, they would all form an alliance against her. The big issue, and it is the big issue, at what point in time will the Revolutionary Guard give up? If they do, and we've said it from the start of this conflict, there are 2,000 Revolutionary Guard generals. Just wrap your head around that one. Then each one of them being paid by the state. How many officers are underneath those 2,000 generals, each one of them being paid by the state? Now, if they run out of money, that's one thing, and that's the current goal of the economic sanctions. But they all know if they lose power, what will happen to them? What would that population do? The population that has been repressed, been shot in the streets, been hanged publicly in the squares, been jailed for no reason, beaten for no reason, beaten for having your headscarf the wrong way. All of that would be targeted to them. If they give up power, they're essentially saying, we're giving up life. And will there be any exit plan for them so that they could leave? And that would be something that I just don't see ever happening. So how do we arm the population? How do we achieve peace? Again, it's all based on their ideology. But there's something even deeper than their economic interest. Their very lives are at stake, and they're probably going to cling to power as long as they possibly can. Ashley?
24: Well, up next, excuse me, the quiet shores of an island with a deep secret. Discover what happened here in 1915 and why 20% of the population fled for their lives. That's coming up. Also ahead, these parents went in for a routine ultrasound. Then doctors told them they

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4: Well, the black community's experience off the coast of Virginia in the early 1900s is coming to light. Descendants and historians are working to preserve the memory of what happened on Gwynn's Island to make sure events like this never happen again. Charlene Aaron has the story.
5: In 1910, Gwynn's Island was home to 135 black residents, 17% of the island's population.
6: Gwynn's Island sits off the coast of Gloucester's in Matthews County. And I had heard about it since I was a little girl. I knew that that's where my mother's father's family was from. But it was always like, we just don't go back. We just don't go back.
7: For more than a century, these quiet shores held a dark secret. Between 1916 and 1920, racial hatred forced dozens of black families from Gwynn's Island. Now that history is being recognized, paving the way for healing.
5: Maria Giddens wanted to learn more about her family's roots on the island and the reasons they couldn't return. That led her on a genealogical and historical search for answers.
6: They were thriving. They were not a community that was struggling. They got land grants when they mustered out of the military because a lot of the men joined the Navy or the Army when they were liberated from the island by the Union soldiers. And they used that money along with their pensions and just saving and hard work. They built the businesses.
5: That changed on Christmas Eve, 1915. An altercation broke out at a local store between a black man, James Henry Smith, and two white teenagers. Smith narrowly escaped a lynching that night.
6: James Smith ended up running out of the establishment, running down the street. He ended up at what's called Grimstead's store. That was the general store. And Mr. Grimstead, he took his rifle out, and he knew that the crowd was coming to catch him. And he said, no, we're not going to do that. If you want him arrested, we'll call the sheriff.
5: James Smith was Maria's great-grandfather. Her search led to Allison Thomas, a filmmaker and historian, who was also researching her ancestral ties to Gwynn's Island. Thomas discovered her family owned a plantation and enslaved people there. Her third great-grandmother's diary listed the names of those owned, including members of Maria's family.
8: I posted this information on Ancestry, and Maria messaged me. She said, I believe that your family enslaved my family, and I would like to get any kind of personal records, probate records or estate appraisals that you have so I can learn more about my ancestors.
5: The duo joined forces, learning that in early 1916, an all-white jury convicted Smith of assault. What followed, they say, was a swift, terrifying campaign of intimidation against black families on the island.
6: The tensions just went really high. It became very contentious, and they decided that wasn't enough. That wasn't enough justice for them.
5: According to the women, white residents threatened violence if blacks didn't leave. Terrified for their safety, families fled. By 1921, every black resident was gone.
8: I tracked down some descendants of people who were on that island. So there's a granddaughter of one of the younger men who owned land on the island. And she said her grandfather told her that he was told if he didn't leave, they would kill him.
9: My grandfather mentioned it. Somehow at the dinner table, the conversation came up about the fight in 1915. And I have to tell you from my memory, my grandfather, Thomas

0: Elliot Edwards was not proud of what happened. He was disappointed that anything like this would have happened on this island.
1: According to the women's research and records, blacks were forced to sell their prime land at a loss.
2: The land was sold legally, but not ethically. It was at pennies on the dollar. They went from owning businesses and having a school and building this church and this community to renting in Norfolk and Hampton, working in the coal yards.
1: Unearthing this history has reopened raw wounds. Many white residents on the island today claim the exodus was due to economic reasons, not racial. Roxy Gwynn, whose family ties date back to the island, says in a statement to CBN News, economic factors were in play that drove departure of both black and white islanders in order to secure employment for workers and their families. A narrative Allison and Maria have been working to correct, starting with a display at the Gwynn's Island Museum.
3: We worked hard with them to change that narrative. We haven't eliminated the old narrative, but our narrative sits side by side.
1: Tom Edwards, who spent summers on Gwynn's Island with his grandparents, serves as the museum's director.
0: It was very important to capture this history to me. Now, that is not, I'm not speaking for everyone else who lives on Gwynn's Island. Some folks don't want this kind of history to be displayed and brought to light. But for me, my feelings are that once you let this kind of information out, you prevent these incidents and trouble from happening again.
1: A state historical marker commemorating this history was recently unveiled, a portion of which reads, the primary cause of the exodus was racial tension that followed a December 1915 fight among black and white men. Subsequent threats against black residents led them to fear for their safety. They left, selling their property under pressure and losing their community and the institutions they had built. Descendants of enslaved people and those who owned them witnessed the marker's dedication.
4: It's hard to describe the feeling and the exhilaration that I experienced to see it actually be unveiled. For generations, those who drive by will see the marker and know about the history of the black descendants of Gwynn's Island.
5: It feels great that this part of history is now going to be something that people that are not aware of it would be able to come take a look at.
1: Gwynn, who declined our request for an interview, opposed the erection of the marker, saying, with the exception of census data and the fact that there was a scuffle on Christmas Eve 1915, the wording on the marker as approved is completely based on hearsay. The statements on this marker take the limited amount of available information out of context. In a statement to CBN News, the Virginia Department of Historic Resources said, DHR staff thoroughly researched the events presented in the application to develop the final marker text. Our objective is to share important stories about Virginia's past in the very landscapes where they took place, even when those stories are difficult, challenging, or uncomfortable. A truth both Maria and Allison hope heals the pain of the past while offering hope for the future.
3: Excavating that shame and confronting it, which I've had to do around my ancestors, I think is part of our job in order to be able to move forward. I find that very powerful.
2: My faith has given me the strength to kind of hear it all, the things that hurt, to know that I can heal from that, that grace covers a lot of things. And that means I have to have the grace as well. I have to show that grace. I can't, even if I do go back to the island.
1: Charlene Aaron, CBN News, Gwynn's Island, Virginia.
6: Now, let me echo what that museum director said. Let us remember, let's have these stories so that we can prevent it from ever happening again. America has been on a very long journey towards equality, and we're not there yet. But 250 years ago, we're celebrating this year our Declaration of Independence, which declared, we behold these truths to be self-evident, that all men are created equal. The irony is, the man who wrote that, Thomas Jefferson, was himself a slave owner. So he's writing something aspirational that he is not doing. Here we have Gwynn's Island. That exodus ended 105 years ago. Let's remember it, and remember we're still on a long journey here to equality. My hope and my prayer is the church would lead the charge, that we would become fully integrated, and we would perceive that we're doing heaven's will in doing that. In heaven, if you read the book of Revelation, in heaven, you're going to have every single nation, every tribe, every tongue, all gathered together worshiping the Lamb. Well, why can't we do that right here and now? Why can't we do it every single Sunday morning and have that kind of heaven in our midst today? When we see God's will being done in heaven, can it also be done on earth? That was the prayer of Jesus. Let's make sure that we're fulfilling that prayer in our day, in our time. Ashley?
7: Amen to that. All right, everyone. Well, up next, the popular radio talk show host and podcaster with 16 million downloads. Susie Larson is also a prolific author and speaker. She'll talk about her health struggle with Lyme disease and share the importance of living loved right after this.
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7: Susie Larson suffered the debilitating effects of Lyme disease for 30 years, yet it never stopped her from raising a family and spreading the love of God through books and broadcasting.
13: Susie Larson is the host of the popular radio show Susie Larson Live and the author of more than 20 inspirational books and devotionals. Susie believes that when we see ourselves as Jesus does, our trust in him becomes steady, even powerful. In her latest book, More Than You Can Imagine, Susie invites us to push back against the lies we believe and reclaim our God-given identities.
7: All right. Well, we are so excited to say that the amazing Susie Larson is live in the studio with us. Susie, welcome to the 700 Club.
14: So honored to be with you. Thanks for having me.
7: Oh, my goodness. We are so happy to have you. Well, we're excited to get into the book as well and your story. Your new book is called More Than You Can Imagine, What God Does When You Trust Him. Amen to that. Let's get into one of the main themes of the book is living loved. Why is that so important, and why did you really talk about that in the book?
14: You know, in the early years when I was battling Lyme, and I still battle to this day, I've come a long way, but yeah. Raising three little boys, having more medical debt than income, I'm still a serious follower of Christ. I was fasting, I was praying, I was in the Word, I was army crawling. I'm like, Lord, I read all of the promises, yet I don't have, where's the victory? Where is the freedom?
7: Yeah.
14: And the Lord thundered in my spirit, Susie, I know you love me. but you don't seem to know that I love you. So until I tell you differently, every time you want to say, I love you, Lord, I want you just to turn it around. Just until you learn this, wow. I want you to turn it around to say, you love me, Lord. So I'd yell at my kids, and I'd feel bad about it. He's like, say it now. You love me, Lord. And I'm not a great cook, and so I burned that dinner, right? And he's like, say it now. You love me, Lord. Wow. And I'm telling you, I had some backstory trauma, and then this illness was devastating to me. Nothing has healed my heart like knowing the love of God, imprinting it on my heart. And I realized that as I, you know, all these years later in ministry, traveling all over the country, there are a lot of seasoned leaders who live with the right theology around salvation. They know they're saved.
15: Yeah.
14: They don't know they're loved.
15: Wow.
14: And yet in Ephesians, it says to know this love is to be filled with the fullness of God. Mm. And if you don't know his love, when you go through trials, the devil will bait you into accusing God of things he's guilty of. You've got to know God well enough to know when the enemy comes knocking, you go, that's not who he is. Yeah. Even if he's not answering my prayers right now, even if it seems all of hell is unleashed its fury against me, I am someone God loves. And he will come through for me.
15: Why do you think so many believers, you know, struggle? As you said, they have a right theology when it comes to salvation, but maybe they're not solely, their identity isn't fully solidified in the truth of God's love. Yeah. And you touched on the fact that when we understand who we are, we can better battle the enemy. You know, what is the connection between our identity, true identity in Christ, and realizing how loved we are and facing those spiritual battles?
14: Well, this is something that's fascinating to me that I've, after just studying scripture, and I interview people every day on my show, I've realized you can draw a straight line from the area where you're struggling to trust God and the enemy's attack on your identity. Wow. So you may have areas in your story, Ashley, where trust, you can say, comes a little easier for you. And most often that's because you've won some battles there. You've got some victory. And I think you walk in greater authority where you've had some victory. But we all have areas where that trust hasn't come so easy because maybe God's allowed us to suffer.
15: Yep.
14: He's allowed us to wait.
15: Yeah.
14: And it's in that space where we need to build a resilient trust in God. Yeah. Because it's where the enemy will go after our identity to dismantle our trust. He is so threatened by our trust because that says, I'm living like this is true.
15: Yeah.
14: So he'll always go first after, does God really love you? And we try to draw that straight line between our current moment and God's faithfulness. Mm-hmm. And one last thing I'll say about that, and the Psalms, I think it's Psalm 107:6 or 106:7. You'll have to look it up. But in the Amplified, it says that the Israelites made three mistakes. And why they never made it the first generation to the promised land. They weren't in awe of his miracles, so they didn't appreciate his miracles. Wow. So they had a front row seat to see one miracle after the other and went, like you've seen one, you've seen them all, right? They were not in awe of his mercy. And you think about, he doesn't punish us as our sins deserve. Every morning he sends mercies to our door before we even blow it. Yeah. I mean, his love and his mercy is so displayed in our lives. Yes. And then thirdly, they did not imprint his loving kindness on their hearts.
15: Wow.
14: And I feel like we don't default to faith, hope, and love. We default to fear, insecurity, worry, despair.
15: Yeah.
14: So you have to build a case for the resilience, the trust, the steadfast love of God. And so the whole point of that book is walking in the Spirit, grabbing a hold of your identity, and then growing in your trust in God.
15: How important is it to walk and be led by the Spirit of God?
14: It's everything.
15: Yeah.
14: Wouldn't you say we are our most brilliant selves when we're in the Spirit?
15: Yeah.
14: And then I say in the book, I'll speak for myself, not for you, but I am my most bumbleheaded self. Like when I'm in the flesh, I'm the worst version of myself.
15: Yeah,
14: but when you're
15: too,
14: in the Spirit and you're praying for people, you say things, you're like, where did that come from? You know, and the Spirit leads us into all truth.
15: Absolutely.
14: So all the times you've sown in tears, all the times you've read scripture, in a moment when you're in the Spirit and you're ministering to someone, he brings it up. It's the wonder and awe of walking with God.
15: Yeah.
14: So we can't even dream good dreams if we're in the flesh because those become idols. But you're in the Spirit, the sky is the limit.
15: Yeah, I absolutely love that. I want to touch on, you know, we talked about it briefly, but your struggle with Lyme disease, you know, you've been dealing with that for over 30 years. You still struggle with it today.
14: Yeah.
15: What happened and where are you at today with that? But then also, what have you learned through that struggle and through suffering, really?
14: Thank you for asking. So during our third pregnancy, I was on bed rest for 6 months. And so a lot of trauma surfaced for me, backstory trauma, because I was a passionate server in church, serving in multiple capacities, partly because I was passionate about Jesus, but partly because I still was so insecure and earning my way. So in those months of kind of having to call in every favor, all those insecurities got confronted. Well, one day the doctors let me up to test the waters to see if I could have lunch with friends and be okay. I contracted by that night. I was contracting and had to go back to bed rest. So wow. I was on bed rest for 6 months. Try to imagine that.
16: Oh, my goodness.
14: With a 1- and a 3-year-old, and one of those kids was strong-willed. So anyway, so I'm 3 months into bed rest. Yeah. I got up that one day, and it was too much. Within 2 weeks of that outing, my face started to go numb, and I still had 3 months to go. My arms started to go numb. The room started to spin, and neurological fireworks started to go off in my body. And long story short, a year later, we would find out I was unknowingly bit by the deer tick and contracted Lyme. So I army crawled probably for the first 7 years of being a young mom. And I remember, again, begging God. And I was new enough on my faith. My friends had health. They had wealth.
16: Yeah.
14: I thought God either lost my address or changed his mind about me. I'm like, I don't know what you're doing, and you're so quiet. And he thundered in my spirit, you don't have to feel well to be powerful in the kingdom. Wow. And also he said, I could heal you today, but you'd lose it tomorrow. I'm like, what? And he said, you don't have the infrastructure for healing. You think like a sick person. And I did, because they didn't know anything about Lyme back then. It made you feel like a hypochondriac, you know, symptoms every which way.
16: Yep.
14: But I'm a fighter. And so I'm like, okay, I'm going to build an infrastructure for healing. I'm going to start thinking like a healthy person. And for 20 years, I went back to teaching fitness classes. I still probably 4 times a year would get knocked off my bum and go to bed and couldn't get out of bed. And so every few months I'd have relapses, but I could live. And then 10 years ago, I had a massive relapse that apparently people with chronic Lyme can't process mold. And I've been unknowingly exposed to black mold that caused brain damage.
16: Oh my
14: so I'm
16: goodness.
14: On live radio, and my tongue is going numb, and my neck is going numb, and my cognitive ability was decreasing by the day. It was a horrifying, terrifying time. All that to tell you, it was in that place where the Lord had me confront past fears, had me, because as a public person, I get a lot of opinions about that I should be symptom free by now. Now, my doctors would tell you I should be dead. I am a walking miracle. I'm doing better than I ever have.
16: Yeah,
14: but like right now, I'm numb right here, and I'm numb right here, and it's all right. You know, I've learned to ignore some of that stuff. But what I've learned through all of it is you don't have to feel well to be powerful. Mm. I feel better when there's faith in my heart. I still serve a miracle working God, but those miracles will play out different than you think. And when you make a formula out of your situation or somebody else's, you're not operating in compassion or faith. You're operating in formulas. And Jesus didn't do that.
16: Yeah.
14: You know, he can heal someone in the moment. Some of us, he takes the long road. And I would say I needed it because I had so much trauma wrapped up in it. But I know who God is.
16: Yes.
14: And I know his word.
16: You are preaching. Oh, my goodness. I wish we had more time. Last thing I want to ask you really quickly, what do you want readers to take away from your book?
14: I want an awakening in trust in God and an awakening to know that they're loved. Mm. Because when you trust God, life gets better for everyone.
16: Yeah.
14: When you're not trusting God, all the people that are counting on your obedience are suffering. So your trust put you in the bigger story, and many people benefit from it.
16: Oh my goodness, Susie, we could talk for hours. Oh my goodness. Thank you so much for being with us today.
14: Thank you for
16: your faith, for your hope, for your trust, and for your obedience, because I know it's impacting a lot of people
14: thank
16: and changing
14: so
16: lives. Yeah, thank you so much. We love having you. Please come back. All right, everyone. Well, Susie Larson's book is called More Than You Can Imagine, What God Does When You Trust Him, and it's available wherever books are sold. I highly encourage you to get your hands on it. Gordon, over to you.
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22: 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The trade war between Canada and the United States is escalating. Canada slapped tariffs on more than 700 U.S. goods and services, including steel, dairy, appliances, aluminum, and electronics. The move is a response to U.S. tariffs, matching them dollar for dollar up to 50% in some cases. The retaliatory tariffs go into effect on September 8th. In a social media post, President Trump says he's considering renaming Lake Ontario to Lake America. Well, evacuations in rural Texas are in place after a wildfire quickly expanded more than 78 square miles. The fire started early Monday afternoon in a lightly populated area in the north-central part of the state. Some schools have canceled classes and shelters are open. Wildfires have been popping up across the south and west in recent days amid extreme dry weather conditions. In Nevada, firefighters are making progress, slowing down a blaze that forced tens of thousands to evacuate in Reno. Well, you can always get the latest from CBN News by going to our website at cbnnews.com. Gordon and Ashley will be back with more of the 700 Club right after this.
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6: Well, children around the world are learning the Bible through CBN Superbook. In Indonesia, an 8-year-old Buddhist boy watched the story of Jesus and the resurrection. Then he prayed to become a Christian, and he led his whole family to Christ.
26: I was a Buddhist. I used to pray at my dad, mom, and older brother. We usually offered food and burned incense when we prayed. I didn't understand what we were supposed to pray.
27: Even though 8-year-old Tristan was a Buddhist, a friend invited him to go to Sunday school in Indonesia where they live. There, they watched an episode of CBN's Superbook about Jesus dying on the cross.
26: When I watched the crucifixion of Jesus, I remember the soldiers put a small board above his head that said, "Jesus, the King of the Jews."
27: He told us that afterwards, his teacher explained why Jesus died.
26: Jesus sacrificed himself for us to redeem us from our sins.
27: Tristan prayed to become a Christian that day.
26: I said, Lord Jesus, I surrender my life to you. I want to be your child. I felt happy and relieved after I prayed.
27: Tristan continued to learn more about the Bible from Superbook, and he shared those stories with his family. Now they have all become Christians and go to church together.
26: I want to thank those who support Superbook. Thank you, and Jesus bless you.
6: That thank you, that Jesus bless you from a child in Indonesia, that goes to your home if you're a member of the 700 Club, because you were faithful in giving. We were able to distribute that wonderful animation series around the world. We're now in over 70 languages. We want to reach the children of the world with the gospel, with the stories of the Bible. And you're part of every single language when you join the 700 Club. So if you're not a member, I encourage you right now to join. You can be a part of it. Just say, call us and say, I want to join the 700 Club. 1-800-700-7000. If you're already a member, I encourage you to increase. We've started a Great Commission Fund. And in that, what we're trying to do is provide a source of revenue that the income from the fund would go into new outreaches for CBN, specifically the nation of Japan, the nation of Brazil, the Amazon River Basin, all the unreached people groups there that live there, and how do we get teams to travel up the Amazon and reach them with the gospel. In Japan, it's primarily a media-driven strategy to meet them on their smartphone right where they are, but with a call center, with support, with mail, with other things that we can do in order to preach the gospel to that unreached nation. Japan is 99% non-Christian. We need to complete the Great Commission in our generation. If you want to give to that fund, you can call that same number, 1-800-700-7000. 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Either way, do it now and say, yes, I want to be a part of it. I want to finish what Jesus told us to do, to preach the gospel to every nation, every tribe, every tongue. And now we can do it in our generation. 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Ashley?
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6: Malika and Isaac believed their son was a promise from God. They even had a name picked out, Samuel, like the prophet. Then a routine ultrasound revealed their baby was dying in the womb. And Malika and Isaac knew they had to fight for the promise of their child.
3: I was saying, what is happening? What is going on? Is he okay? Is the baby okay?
4: Malika Williams was scared. The child that had been prophesied to her and her husband Isaac was dying.
3: My husband said, just stay calm. And all I could think of is, I can't stay calm
5: if my baby is declining in my womb.
4: Malika and Isaac married in June of 2019, blending kids from previous relationships. They desired to possibly have children together, something Isaac was excited for.
7: My favorite prophet in the Bible name was Samuel. So I would talk to God in my private time, like, God, if I had another son, I would name him Samuel.
4: Later in August, their pastor prayed for Malika and rebuked a spirit of barrenness. She struggled to believe the word because of the shame she felt from an abortion in her past.
5: I never wanted an abortion, but life challenges, it caused me to get the abortion. And when I laid on the floor and cried, I felt shame. Shame that I don't know if I'll ever be able to have more children.
4: Then, a week later, a visiting pastor from Ghana spoke a word over the couple.
7: He said, you will take seed. And he couldn't pronounce the name Samuel. He kept saying Zimbua, Zimbua, Zimbua. And I knew already it was Samuel.
4: Barely 2 months later, Malika found out she was pregnant. Then 5 months after that, an ultrasound confirmed. A baby boy was on the way.
5: I was smiling. I felt joy. I felt happy. And I felt like, God, you did not fail.
7: I was already calling his name Samuel. I was talking to the womb. I was already singing to him in a womb. I was already excited and sharing with others the good news.
4: The couple was overjoyed throughout the pregnancy. Then, at a routine doctor visit, when Malika was just 28 weeks pregnant, they encountered a complication.
5: And I said, I'm not feeling too well. So we went in to the doctor, and when he puts the scanner on my belly, he notices a faint heartbeat.
4: Samuel's heart rate had vanished.
7: Internally, I was thinking, what do you mean you don't hear a heartbeat?
4: Doctors rushed Malika into the OR for an emergency C-section, while Isaac had to helplessly stand by.
7: It felt like time slowed down. My prayer looked like, Father, I know you are the great physician. They are professionals, but you know my wife's body, and you know my son.
4: As the tears fell and the worries mounted, the couple remembered the prophecy. Samuel was born. He weighed 2 pounds, 13 ounces. Doctors explained to the couple the risks they were facing with their son being born so prematurely.
5: They're saying that there's a chance that the baby is not going to make it. I felt scared. I felt like this can't be happening.
7: He can have challenges as far as breathing or comprehension, or he could have a shorter mortality rate. A tear did go down my eye. I would describe that feeling as a feeling of disappointment, a feeling of grief.
4: The NICU became holy ground. Scriptures covered Samuel's incubator. They reminded God of his promises, and prayers were lifted day and night. Then, the next day, the worst happened. Samuel's oxygen levels dropped. Alarms sounded, and then every machine went off. Doctors rushed in to save Samuel's life.
7: I began to go into questionings of what is going on.
5: I was like, God, you said, but it's not looking like what you said.
7: My prayer looked like, Samuel, you'll be strong and very courageous. Samuel, you will be mighty in the earth. Samuel, you are blessed and not cursed. Samuel, you are above and not beneath.
5: As he began to pray, my son took a deep breath and let out a cry. And that was at the time where we knew that God was with Samuel.
4: Samuel had somewhat stabilized. Over the next 68 days, he endured blood transfusions, light therapy, feeding tubes, and oxygen in the NICU. The Williams stayed in fervent prayer, not knowing if their son would survive the many setbacks he incurred. When Samuel finally came home, he was not just surviving, but thriving.
5: We are amazed. He is truly a miracle child.
4: Today, Samuel is an advanced reader and a curious learner. Despite being born significantly premature, he has no major disabilities. He loves sports and continues to defy all odds. Isaac and Malika also went on to have another child after Samuel. They rejoice daily as they continue to live out the very promise of God spoken over them all those years ago.
7: Samuel proved that there's a purpose for every child. When I see my family, my blended family now, they are not accidents. I'm honored to be entrusted with such an amazing assignment.
3: I sometimes still am in, like, God, you did something that I could never imagine. You did exceedingly, abundantly, above all that I could ever ask or think of. And I'm still kind of wrapping my mind, but I feel blessed. I feel grateful, and I feel peace.
6: I can't wait for Samuel to grow up. He's going to be a force in this world. I want his parents praying for me. You look at their dedication. We're going to create holy ground. We're going to believe in God. We're going to believe in the prophet. We're going to believe in the promise. We're going to believe that the one that we named Samuel is going to come into existence and be a force in this world. That is wonderful. That same faith can be yours. You don't have to say there's some super spiritual people out there. You can say, I can have that too. Why do I say that so confidently? Because Jesus is the author and finisher of your faith. So if he's going to begin it and he's going to finish it, is he going to do a good job? The answer is yes, he is. But there's a wonderful prayer you can pray. Lord, I believe. If you believe in the resurrection, if you believe that all your sins are forgiven, you have all the faith you need to believe for whatever miracle is in your life, because that same resurrection power is in you. So if you have all that faith, here's your prayer. Lord, I believe. Help my unbelief. Realize that there are areas in your life where you're not believing. You somehow think that God's not able, or he's not willing, or all of those things. We have this great assurance from him that we can pray heaven down. We can announce that the kingdom of heaven has come near. We can announce over anywhere we go, this is holy ground. This is heaven. That's what Jesus told his disciples to do. Announce to them, the kingdom of heaven has drawn near to you. Now, in heaven, is there anybody sick? Is anybody poor? Is there anybody lonely? Is there anybody in a bad relationship? All of those things are illegal in heaven. It doesn't happen there. We get to pray it down. So we're going to do that. Before we pray, we've got some other miracles that have happened. Here's Chanel. She wrote in by email. I was watching the broadcast. I heard, put your hand on the part of the body where you feel pain. I placed my right hand on my heart. The moment I did, the woman on my screen began to speak about everything I was feeling. I knew her message was for me. The Spirit of God washed over me, and I was healed.
16: Well, here's Sue from High Spire, Pennsylvania. She had a small, painless bump on the back of her head for about a week. She was concerned about it and prayed for healing. On July 28th, while watching the 700 Club, Gordon encouraged viewers to place their hands on the area of the body that needed healing. Sue immediately placed her hand on the bump and prayed in faith, expecting a miracle. The next morning, there was no trace of the bump, and it was completely gone. Praise
6: okay.
16: God.
6: Let's do what Sue Chanel did. Place your hand on that area that needs healing. We'll agree with you. God will do all the rest. Lord, we come to you believing, and we just ask that you would help our belief. You would be the author and the finisher of our faith. So as we lay a hand on that area that needs healing, we come into agreement, touching it now, and we say, be healed in Jesus' name. There's someone, you're placing both hands on your lower lungs. You've been diagnosed with COPD. God's healing you, and he's healing those lungs right now. Just take that deep breath and receive that healing into both of them now. It's never going to return. You're never going to have lung problems ever again in your life. Just receive it now in Jesus' name.
16: There's a woman who's putting her right hand on over her womb, and you have been struggling with severe endometriosis, and you've been asking the Lord
15: to heal you and to set you free from this pain. And I just believe God is healing you of endometriosis, of the pain. In the name of Jesus, walk out in faith. You are healed from the top of your head to the soles of your feet. Endometriosis does not have the final say over you and over your body and over your life and your ability to get pregnant and conceive. In Jesus' name, be healed.
6: Someone, you're laying your right hand on your right knee. God's heard your cry, and He is healing that knee for you right now. In Jesus' name, be healed, be restored, be set free from all pain, all issues with that joint. Be healed now in Jesus' name.
15: Yeah, I believe there's somebody else with severe psoriasis in your scalp, and I just believe God is healing that for you right now. You will not have to suffer from that, the pain, the itching, the scarring from it. In Jesus' name, be healed. Thank you, Lord.
6: Amen.
15: Amen.
6: And amen. If you've been healed, let us know. Let us share in your good report. If you need prayer, we're here for you 24 hours a day. All you have to do is call us. Here's a word from John. Did I not tell you that if you believe, you will see the glory of God?
8: Mordecai Shefto was born into one of Georgia's first Jewish families. By 17, he was a successful merchant in Savannah. And when the war broke out several years later, Shefto didn't hesitate to give his time and money to the Patriot cause. He joined an underground network known as the Sons of Liberty with other patriots like Paul Revere, Samuel Adams, and Patrick Henry. And in 1776, he spearheaded the American campaign to expel the British from Savannah. As quartermaster, he bought food, uniforms, and weapons for the troops, often paying for them out of his own pocket. He was given the rank of colonel, making him the highest-ranking Jewish man in the Continental Army.
9: Jewish Patriots of the American Revolution. Available now.
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12: What made you stay true to you? It's gotten you in trouble in some cases, but what makes you stay true to you?
13: 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You gotta be true to who you are at all times.
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10: We're sampling his impressive music library and exploring why some say gospel music has lost its sound. Then we move from the recording studio to the pulpit with the real preachers of LA.
13: I'm willing to put my life on the line and put it out, bring the cameras in so people can see. Would you do it? Zach said, I'll do it.
10: See why Dietrich feels the reality series needed to be made. All of this coming up one-on-one with Dietrich Haddon. Dietrich Haddon is sometimes called the bad boy of gospel music. The preacher's kid, pastor, producer, singer, and writer has had his fair share of controversy, but it never stops Dietrich from being Dietrich.
12: What's made you stay true to you? It's gotten you in trouble in some cases, but what makes you stay true to you?
13: That's the only way you can, I guess it's the way I was raised, and it's the only way you can have an authentic relationship with God, period. You gotta be true to who you are at all times. God is spirit. They that worship him must worship him in spirit and in truth. See, we wanna move that truth piece out of there, but it's the most important piece. Because that's what God can work with. God can build great things with raw material. Something is true. And so I may be a little rough around the edges at times, But I like that about me because it keeps me, you know, not forgetting where I come from. I look at my kids like, I'm from the hood of Detroit. I was born in on the east side of Detroit. It was rough, you know, public schools in Detroit. And so I had to learn how to, the streets, I had to have street savvy. My kids have no street savvy. They're suburban kids going to private schools. And I tell them, I got to take y'all to Detroit and to the hood so y'all can have some edge about you. You know what I'm saying?
12: Like that.
13: I think